0: that one. So the count is 1-1. And then Rafaela just behind the favorite for MVP in the American League, Yordan Alvarez of Houston, who hits everything 110 miles an hour.
1: It's a win if you just have him hit a single.
0: 1-1 pitch is high again from Fried. And the count 2-1.
1: You're feeling good as the opponent when he just hits 110 mile per hour single out to center field rather than it leaving the yard.
0: We kept it in play, you know? First and second, ground ball could get Fried out of the inning. Rafaela flied out to center field back in the first inning. 2-1, and it's a chopper, left side of the infield. At third, Caballero goes to second and gets the out there. There is no throw onto first by Jazz Chisholm, in part because of the timing, the other part because he almost got taken out by a great slide by Jamai Jones coming into second. Two down, runners at the corners for the Red Sox.
1: This play to me, too, by Jose Caballero, Mike, was a bit of a risky play going to second base. Very, very close play at second. I thought the sure out was going to be over at first, but you risk it by throwing to second base because you prevent another runner from being over in scoring position. But there also is a chance that you end up with the bases loaded. Instead, the close play goes in favor of Caballero, and now it's runners on the corners with two away.
0: And a fascinating matchup for Willier Abreu, a left-handed batter, against the southpaw Max Fried. 1-0 Red Sox, top of the third. Infield plays him to pull, and the first pitch, well inside as Fried pulled that. 1-1 and no strikes to Abreu, whose 11 home runs since the All-Star break are tied for first in the American League. Same for his 20 extra base hits. The leaders in second half home runs across the sport, Pete Crow Armstrong and Fernando Tatis Jr., each with 12, just one more than Abreu. 1-0. Grounded foul toward the Yankees dugout, first base side. 1-1 the count.
1: Abreu's had a lot of success against left-handed pitching so far this season, too, batting .306 against lefties coming into today's game.
0: Fried got the better of Abreu back in the first, struck him out looking to finish off a 1-2-3 frame. In fact, Fried didn't allow a base runner through the first two innings. 1-1 pitch, a swing and a miss, and a sinker at 95, one of the faster pitches that Fried has thrown so far tonight. He's now up to 41 pitches. They told us pregame, make it 42, I should say. His cap is about 60, so if he gets out of it quickly here, maybe another inning. And that might be the night for Fried. First and third, 1-0 Red Sox, two out, the 1-2 pitch inside, 2-2.
1: Even within this at-bat, you're seeing that sinker velocity continue to climb up. The first pitch he threw was a ball. It came in at 93.5 miles per hour. That last pitch at 95.1 miles per hour.
0: Perhaps some juice, some adrenaline flowing through the veins for Max Fried in his first outing in about 2 weeks. 2-2. Check swing, came up and in, appeal to third, no swing for Abreu. Felix Neon, the third base umpire, lights up the crowd. The count's 3-2.
1: Nothing but sinkers so far in this at-bat. Pretty close on that check swing, but I do think he checked his swing. Not by much. But it looks like Fried is trying to tie up Abreu's hands in this at-bat, make sure he can't get extended on anything.
0: Yeah, he's been trying to locate that sinker on the inside corner and missed a couple of times. So what does he go with here? First and third, two down, and a 3-2 pitch. Max Fried to Willier Abreu. Swinging a bloop towards second base. And Jazz Chisholm on the fringe of the grass makes the catch, and the inning is over. Red Sox strand two, but they do get the first run of the game. Nick Sogard with a solo home run at the end of 2.5 in the Bronx. It's the Red Sox 1, the Yankees nothing. 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
3: 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And he has not played well. 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

0: Yankee Stadium in New York. We take you to the bottom of the third. The Yankees come up down 1-0 against the Boston Red Sox. Nick Sogard's third home run of the year, a solo shot off of Max Fried, is the difference. Jose Caballero, the last of the Yankees to bat, number 9 hitter. Brian Bello fires a cutter that swung on and missed. 0-1 to start off against the Yankees' third baseman. Mike Cousins, Madison Chipman along with you. Sky has gone dark here. The playing field illuminated by the lights that ring Yankee Stadium. 0-1. Caballero with a check swing. Flashed the bat around for a strike. 0-2. And the flags here all flying at half staff as they make note of the passing of a worldwide legend, Dolly Parton. The pitch, 0-2, poked over to the right side of the infield, and past the dive of Nick Sogard into right field, a seeing-eye single for Jose Caballero. Speed on the bases for the Yankees to start the third.
1: Fell behind 0-2, and then he got another sweeper that practically landed in the left-handed batter's box, but instead Caballero goes after it, throws his barrel at it, and somehow manages to get that ball past the diving glove of Nick Sogard out into right field.
0: Nick Sogard there, it went to his left. It was like the inverse of the dream where you can't get away from the monster. And he was just trying to get to the ball, just missed it. Top of the order, it's Trent Grisham, who's 0-1, takes a ball outside, 1-0.
1: I don't know about you, but in those dreams of mine, I'm just moving in slow motion.
0: Oh, yeah.
1: And I'm trying to run faster, and I end up running slower.
0: And even in my dream, the slow motion is faster than I actually run in real life. So I'm taking the positive anywhere I can. 1-0 pitch. Bayo misses again, 2-0.
1: See, now I want to know what your sprint speed is, Mike.
2: Pitcher's called the ball. Pitcher's challenged.
0: Challenged by Bayo, the rare pitcher challenge, and he wins it.
2: Calls overturned. Count is 1-1.
0: So when you can check on the MLB website, the advanced stats, and it shows how many things do you want to show here? 50 results, 100 results, 300. They actually have it where you can click on and it's infinity. But then if you're including me, there's the infinity plus one, and that's where I can.
1: That's where,
0: yeah. That's where you find my sprint speed. Caballero runs. He's got a great speed. Throw down to second base. He's in there safely. Caballero's 31st stolen base in 40 tries this year. Second best on this team, only behind Jazz Chisholm, who leads the American League.
1: And Caballero's got his sprint speed in the 67th percentile. Gets a really good jump on this one. Dives headfirst into the base, too. I feel like that's the difference maker when you see some of these stolen bases. Being able to get that left hand in before that tag is applied, oftentimes it's just a quarter of an inch or even an inch that makes the difference in those plays, and he moves himself over into scoring position.
0: Count is 2-1 on Grisham, left-handed hitter. The pitch. He holds up, thought about a sweeper down and in. Three balls and one strike. And so for all the strife, or the Red Sox gave the Yankees in the top half of this inning with runners on the base pass, they got just one run. And a base hit by the Yankees here could very easily tie the game at one. Boston with a run on three hits. Yankees are scoreless, also with a three in the hit column. Mayo's 3-1 pitch. Up and away, ball four.

0: Breaking ball called strike one.
1: Just find it kind of interesting because everybody hits a little bit different and their stances are a bit different, and watching him throughout the course of the year, and it's just that when he gets set in the batter's box, as soon as he goes to start his load, his hands go more almost behind his head.
0: First and second, nobody out. Bayo steps off. Bryce briefly steps out of the left-handed batter's box, readjusts his stance. A well-open one, the front right foot pointing toward first base. The 0-1 takes the ball up and away, 1-1. It's like, and I made this comparison to you yesterday, if you remember Gary Sheffield, who of course played it here in New York, would waggle the bat back and forth. It's like if you froze it when the bat was pointing back toward the backstop, and it's just at 0 degrees, basically. It's flat. And then he straightens it up, swings, hits it into right center field, a base hit. Caballero's around third. Abreu bobbles the ball. The Yankees are on the board. The game is tied at one. Grisham goes first to third. Rice is aboard at first with an RBI single. Yankees have runners at the corners. It's a 1-1 score between New York and Boston here on the last of the third.
1: After Brian Bayo missed with the ball on the sinker the pitch before, he comes back with a changeup. So this pitch is going to be moving down and away from the barrel of Ben Rice. But he's able to get his barrel around this pitch that's tailing away from him and pull it out into right field. That's the extension that allows him to just get a bit more on that baseball, to drop it out into the outfield instead of hitting a weak fly ball to second base. And because of that, the Yankees are able to tie up this ball game. And even Grisham, like you said, moving over to third.
0: Elliot Ramos at the plate takes a called strike one on a sinker from Bayo at 98. So 1-1 our score. Yankees here in game three of this series, matching their scoring output from the first two games of the series. It was an error in right field after the base hit by Rice. Error charged to Abreu, who's been, according to the defensive metrics, the most valuable defender.

0: inside, and it hits Ramos. That got him, so the bases are loaded for the Yankees. Red Sox are wondering, where is the Brian Bello we've known coming out of the bullpen? He's got the bases loaded, nobody out, already one run home, and a very dangerous Luis Garcia Jr. striding to the plate. Now here comes Andrew Bailey, the pitching coach for the Red Sox, to have a conversation with Brian Bello on the mound.
1: It almost looks like at times that sinker has so much movement on it that it's just moving out of the strike zone or even hitting batters. Like, it's trying to find that balance of still getting the velocity, getting that arm side run on that pitch, but making sure that it's not just completely going out of control. Because when he's able to throw that sinker and then have the changeup coming up right behind it, that's where you're going to start to get the swings and misses and the weak contact that the Red Sox are used to seeing from Brian Bello. But when he's all over the strike zone and you're in this bases loaded situation, nobody out, if you're stepping
2: this
1: up,
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1: Maybe that's taking a couple of pitches, maybe that's even taking until you get a strike, just to continue that pressure on him right now.
0: So the Yankees got a leadoff single from Jose Caballero. Two batters later, he scored on a Ben Rice RBI single. Grisham at third, Rice at second, Ramos at first, 1-1. And the pitch to Garcia inside to the backstop, and then it rebounds right to Wong. So there is no advance from the base runners. It's 52 feet to the backstop. It went on a line over the NY logo on the grass and directly back to Connor Wong. Any deviation, you're looking at Yankees 2, Red Sox 1.

0: Well, he hit it perfectly, too, and it was hit. It hit so hard off of the backstop that it went right back to Connor Wong. I think because Wong didn't end up getting a glove on it at all, actually helped him out there in that situation.
1: So Luis Garcia Jr. does his most damage against righties, a 919 OPS for the left-handed hitter. 1-0. Takes down and in. The cutter misses. Two balls and no strikes from Bayo.
0: It's another tough spot, too, for Brian Bayo because the way that Luis Garcia Jr. swung at that four-seam fastball up on top of the zone in his first at bat, I'd be trying to throw anything at the bottom part of the zone, maybe try to get a ground ball.
1: 2-0 pitch, swing and a foul tip into Wong's glove and a sinker at 97, 2-1. Luis Garcia Jr., his first year with the Yankees, his first month with the Yankees, and his career season already with 28 home runs, 87 runs knocked in. The pitch, he looks at it go over the plate, knee high for a strike, 2-2. 26-year-old who was born here in New York City but moved to the Dominican Republic when he was just 3 years old. Made his major league debut back in August of 2020. Became the youngest or the first major league player born after the millennium to hit a home run. 2-2 pitch. Swing and a chopper, second base. To his left, Sogard at second. Throws to second for one. There is no relay to first. It's a fielder's choice. And a run for the Yankees that brings home Grisham to score from third. And it's New York 2, Boston 1 here in the last of the third.
0: This changeup to Luis Garcia Jr., again, another pitch that's at the top part of the zone. I just feel like he's so good at throwing his hands at the top, and there he comes around the changeup, but he hits it far enough to the left side of Nick Sogard that it's going to allow the run to score and prevent the double play from being executed.
1: First and third after the ground or the fielder's choice by Garcia. Elliot Ramos was wiped out on the base paths for the first out of the inning. Left-handed hitting Chaz Chisholm steps in. Pitch, line foul down the third base side and out of play. Ben Rice the runner at third. Luis Garcia Jr. the runner at first. And taking a look, Madison, at that changeup too. I can't imagine that's the location Bayo wanted for that pitch either.
0: Yeah, especially after that last four-seam fastball that he got called for a strike that was down in the zone too. I'd imagine that pitch was trying to be more located down in a way to Garcia Jr.
1: 0-1. And Jazz Chisholm looks at a strike, nothing in two.
0: And then at that point, maybe you get a ground ball even back to Brian Bayo, who can make the play at the plate, or even a ground ball to the left side that they can get the run at the plate. But because it was up, it allowed Garcia Jr. to get his hands around the pitch enough to pull it towards that 3-4 hole.
1: Chisholm 0-1 with a strikeout. The 0-2 is hit in the air right center field. Rafael is over to get it. This is deep enough to score Rice, who tags up on the catch. The throw comes in. It's cut off at second base by Sogard. A sacrifice fly for Jazz Chisholm. Back-to-back run producing plate appearances for the Yankees, who now lead the Red Sox 3-1 in the bottom of the third.
0: Really nice job by Jazz Chisholm Jr. just getting enough of this one to hit it out to center field to score another run in this inning. And a lot of it, too, is a product of these Yankee batters laying off of those sinkers. We saw those sinkers moving all over the zone and even hitting batters throughout this inning. And because of that, he's had to go to more of the four-seam fastballs, which are going to have less movement.
1: George Lombard Jr. swings the first pitch, fouls it straight down for strike one. 21 years old. His father, George Lombard Sr., played in the major leagues. Now on the coaching staff with the Detroit Tigers, led by A.J. Hinch. Garcia Jr. still at first with two down. Contreras holds the bag. The pitch, it's a called strike, and it's nothing in two. So Lombard started this year at AA in Somerset, New Jersey. Tore the cover off the ball, hitting .312 in 20 games. Moved up to AAA right before the start of May, and then spent some time on the injured list, mid-June to mid-July. Got called up 25 days ago. He swings at this one, line drive left field. Eli White a couple steps to his left, makes the catch, they'll tie, and the inning is over. Yankees send seven to the plate here in the third and put three on the board. And as we go to the fourth in the Bronx, it's the Yankees 3, the Red Sox 1. This is Major League Baseball on ESPN Radio and the ESPN app, presented by Progressive Insurance.
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4: I'm Christine Lisi. The big league leading Brewers up 3-0 on the Rangers, bottom four. Jackson Chourio has gone deep, as has Wilson Contreras. Texas is a game and a half back of Houston in the AL West. Astros lost to the Mets earlier today, 6-2. Milwaukee's got a 3.5 game lead on the Braves and Dodgers for the top spot in the National League. Michael Harris the second doubled in two runs in the bottom of the eighth as Atlanta rallied to get past Colorado 2-1. AL Rookie of the Year favorite Kevin McGonigal. Walk-off single, bottom nine. That lifted the Tigers by the Dodgers 2-1. LA has lost four of its last five. Dodgers now unsure when Shohei Ohtani will rejoin the rotation. He experienced discomfort in his troublesome left knee during a recent bullpen session, so he will not start tomorrow. Tyler Glass now gets the call in Detroit. For the moment, no target date for Ohtani to return to pitching. Now back to New York with Madison and Mike.
1: Christine, thank you very much. Dodgers still comfortably in front of Arizona in the National League West by 8.5 games. Think they'll be all right. Meanwhile, Christine was talking about the Brewers, and I think there's an apt comparison to be made between Milwaukee and Boston and the way that they play. As Boston comes to the plate here, once leading this game 1-0, now trailing 3-1. And Wilson Contreras leading things off. Max Fried with his 46th pitch of the night starts him off with a called strike one. We only expect Fried to go about 60 pitches tonight, so this is likely his last inning as he's on a limited pitch count coming off of the injured list for the second time this year. Southpaw from the windup, the 0-1. This is away, 1-1. Defensive changes for the Yankees here in the inning. We'll go back to something that we noted earlier during George Lombard Jr.'s first at-bat of the night. Here comes Fried with a 1-1 pitch. Inside, 2-1. So Ahmed Rosario comes in, taking Lombard out of the lineup. Rosario plays third base, and Jose Caballero, who started the game at third, moves over to short. So something to keep an eye on. It was a check swing for Lombard. We thought the ball first hit him in the elbow, but it looked like he tweaked his knee. So 2-1 is line foul, right side out of play. 2-2 for Contreras. And so the Yankee rookie shortstop is out for the rest of the game.
0: Still hit the ball hard twice after he kind of took a second to check out that knee in that first at-bat that he had. But hope he's all right, and we'll see if we get any updates as this game goes on.
1: Fried's 2-2. Just high with a fastball at 94. Thought he had strike three there. And the count 3-2. So Rosario will bat in the sixth spot for Lombard, who was the final out last inning. And there is action in the bullpen for the Yankees. It's Yerry De Los Santos getting loose. 3-2 pitch. Liner foul again, right side out of play. Which makes sense given what we heard from Aaron Boone before the game, is that in game one, he had De Los Santos come out in relief. He threw a total of 5 pitches, and he took him out. And at the time, you're going, huh, I'm sure there's a reason for that. But we don't know what it is just yet, because on a day like today, you want to get as many pitches as you can out of a guy. But his thought was to put him in both games. Fried's 3-2, up and away, ball 4. And it's a leadoff walk for the first baseman, Wilson Contreras. First walk of the night for Fried, contrasted with 2 strikeouts.
0: It's all part of the strategy of the doubleheader, but also knowing your arms in the bullpen and who can come in game one, which started at, 1:05 this morning, or this afternoon, feels like this morning at this point.
1: It does.
0: And then the 7:15 start. Not easy to do.
1: Runner at first for Caleb Durbin. Pitch up and away from Fried. You can tell by his body language he's disappointed having missed on ball four to Contreras and not being able to hit the zone there against Durbin.
0: Last three pitches he threw to Contreras were all four-seam fastballs and then just missed with a cutter to Caleb Durbin. Needs to be able to locate those fastballs.
1: Pitch number 54. And Durbin lets it go high. Cutter, 2-0.
0: Can also be frustrating when you're a pitcher facing an offense like the Red Sox, and they have this almost relentlessness about them, too, just kind of wearing you down as a pitcher, whether that's swinging early in the count or making you work to bring the ball back into the strike zone.
1: 2-0 for Durbin. He swings and pops it up. Behind home plate, that's out of play. He popped out to second base in his first at bat, so the count's 2-1. That's a great way to go back to what I was getting out of the beginning of the inning with the Milwaukee Brewers. They don't hit a lot of
5: this
1: home runs.
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1: Earlier, they're not afraid to play small ball either. 2-1 pitch from Fried. Durbin squares to bunt, pulls back, and takes a fastball high, 3-1.
0: It's always nice, too, when you've got a starting pitcher that throws, 103, 104?
1: That helps. Jacob Mizorowski with a cannon for a right arm. As the Brewers continue to flourish under the guidance of Pat Murphy. 3-1, we'll wait. Fried throws over to first base, and Contreras was maybe a half step off the bag. Kind of like if you open the door for a small dog in the wintertime and they see snow and they just leave one paw print out there and then go, yeah, nope, I'm going to go back inside. That was the size of the lead for Wilson Contreras. Ask me how I know that. I have two of them.
0: I was going to say.
1: Yeah. 3-1. Fried finds the strike zone, 3-2. That's two dogs, not two Wilson Contreras, by the way. Yankees 3, Red Sox 1. Each team with a win in each of the first two games of this series. Double-barreled action in the bullpen now. Michael Fulmer and Yerry De Los Santos. 3-2 pitch, swing, and a missed strike 3. Cutter at 89. Some backdoor action there on that pitch from Fried. Fans Durbin, who is 0-2, and the third strikeout of the night for the southpaw.
0: A lot of those pitches, too, staying up towards the top part of the zone, that last pitch, that cutter starting, almost looking like it's going to end up in that left-handed batter's box, and instead kind of works its way back over the plate, and Caleb Durbin takes a hack at this pitch and just underneath it.
1: One away, runner at first, and it's Andrew Monasterio, takes a ball outside, 1-0, the 59th pitch of the night for Fried. And Aaron Boone said it would be a hard cap on pitches, not an innings number. Now, you anticipate, unless this is a 30-pitch at bat, they'll give him this as the last batter here with Monasterio. Fried lifts the leg, the 1-0 pitch. Nips the inside corner, a called strike, 1-1 to the right-handed hitting shortstop for the Red Sox. And under the glare of the lights, has the reflection bounce off of his clear goggles that he wears. Garcia holds the bag at first base. The 1-1 pitch hit him way high and also way foul down the left field line. Just shy of the second deck here. Three tiers at Yankee Stadium with the suites hanging from the top of the bottom of the third deck. 408 to straightaway center field. 318 down the line to left. 314 to right. The alleyway in left center, 399 and 385 to the gap in right. 1-2, the pitch on the way. Breaking ball just high as he missed with the curveball, and the count's 2-2. Hole is open on the right side of the infield if Monasterio can punch it that way. Chisholm, the second baseman, plays up the middle. Garcia Jr. glued to the bag, keeping an eye on Contreras. And the 2-2 pitch, swing and a miss, strike 3, struck him out on the sweeper, and there are two away. Play Ball is baseball's global youth initiative to highlight the fun and accessible ways to play our great game. To learn more, including how to find a league near you, go to playball.org and follow at Playball on X, Facebook, and Instagram. To call to the bullpen, 63 pitches for Max Fried, 4 strikeouts, And he leaves with the Yankees up 3-1 here at the top of the fourth inning as they give way to the bullpen. And what was the plan for Fried here tonight? As he gets a nice standing ovation from the crowd coming back off the injured list. Yankees 3, Red Sox batting with one on the board here in the fourth. 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
4: 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Chicago rolled over Cincinnati 17-6. At 24 years, 157 days old, Crow Armstrong is the youngest player in Cubs history with a 3 home run game, and he's the third to do so before turning 25, joining Chris Bryant on June 27th of 2016 and Mr. Cub himself, Ernie Banks, on August 4th of 1995. Back to you, Madison and Mike.
1: Christine, thank you very much. New pitcher here for the Yankees is Yedi De Los Santos out of the bullpen. The right-hander comes on with two out and a runner at first. Here in the top of the fourth inning, Yankees 3, Red Sox 1. Max Fried exits. Probably not very happy with himself tonight, but from a team perspective, they are ahead by 2. And De Los Santos, with his first pitch of the night, deals a strike to Nick Sogard to get ahead 0-1. De Los Santos in his fourth call-up this year from AAA. Works from the stretch, and the pitch is low to Sogard. One ball and one strike from the right-hander, 28 years old, who stands 6'3", 230 pounds, out of the Dominican Republic, making his 15th appearance of the season out of the Yankee bullpen. 1-1 pitch on the way, and it's fouled back to the screen, 1-2.
0: Those five pitches he threw earlier just came in to face Adon Rafaela. Now coming in to face Nick Sogard. A lot of sinkers that you're going to see from him. That changeup, four-seamer, occasional slider in there as well.
1: Sogard 1-for-1 with a solo home run. Swings right through a changeup. Strike 3, and the inning is over. De Los Santos takes the baton from Fried. That's the fifth strikeout of the night for Yankee pitching. Takes us to the end of 3.5 here in the Bronx. Yankees 3, Red Sox 1. 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
1: Here at Yankee Stadium in the Bronx, it's the Yankees with a 3-1 lead over the Boston Red Sox, bottom of the fourth inning, along with Madison Chipman, Mike Cousins. Glad to have you with us tonight. ESPN Sunday Night Baseball tomorrow in Chicago, the Reds and the Cubs from Wrigley Field with John Shambi and Doug Glanville. Doug's probably in the air right now, flying over there to get to Chicago to bring you baseball tomorrow night. Spencer Jones leads off against Brian Bello. Second pitcher of the night for the Red Sox. The righty deals. It's a ball outside, 1-0. So Brian Bello, who has been excellent as a reliever this year, 1 2/3 tonight, Madison, 3 hits and 3 earned runs. Let's compare that to his work previously this year as a reliever. A .99 ERA in 54 2/3. Jones, hardliner directly to Sogard at second base, and the ball is caught, one away. So the .99 ERA is 6 earned runs in 54 2/3, and tonight now in 2 complete innings, he's given up 3 earned runs.
0: I really do think it comes down to the sinker and the command of that sinker, because even to the first 2 pitches that he threw to Spencer Jones there, both of them four-seam fastballs. And now, that's not a pitch that he doesn't necessarily throw.
1: First pitch to Austin Wells, grounded foul, third base side.
0: I just feel like that sinker has so much late life and movement on it. When he's able to throw that along with the changeup, that's where you see him continue to be effective. And because he hasn't been able to throw that consistently for strikes today.
1: Swing and a miss, nothing at two.
0: It's almost as if he's had to eliminate it or not throw it as often. So now you're throwing the four-seamer, which isn't going to move as much. And the decision-making for the offense just becomes a little bit more simple.
1: It's got to be kind of fun as a hitter to be up there and go,
0: absolutely.
1: All right.
0: You feel like you're winning. Yeah, well, they are winning, but.
1: 0-2 pitch, grounded to Sogard at second. To his left, onto the outfield grass, and throws to first. And there are two down. For Bello, it's the first time this year he's allowed multiple runs in a game since June 4th against Baltimore. And it's the first time he's allowed multiple earned runs out of the bullpen this season in 13 appearances in relief.
0: That's where, as an offense, you almost look at each individual inning as its own game within itself, and you're trying to win each inning.
1: Bottom of the order, Jose Caballero, cutting a miss at a changeup, 0-1.
0: So if you're the Yankees, especially with the way that they've been struggling to swing the bats recently, if you're able to put up a 3-spot in the last inning, you're almost trying to carry over that same game plan that your teammates were able to execute.
1: The 0-1, called strike, 0-2.
0: And trying to see if you can put up some more here. Also take some of the pressure off of the pitchers, too, now that the Yankees have officially gone to their bullpen with De Los Santos coming in for Max Fried. Gives them a little bit of breathing room through the rest of this game.
1: And both bullpens in relatively good shape here on the back end of this doubleheader. 0-2 pitch, just late on it, fouls it back. Still 0-2 here on Caballero, who is 1-for-1 with a single and came around to score one of those 3 Yankee runs in the third.
0: Now on the other side of that, too, Brian Bello, because he's had so much success this year coming out of the bullpen, he could very easily flip a switch, and all of a sudden that sinker could be in there for strikes.
1: Grounded a shortstop, could be a 1-2-3 inning, and that's exactly what he gets as Monasterio throws to first, and they retire the side. Maybe that switch has been flipped. We'll see if he can continue that throughout the rest of his outing. But at the end of 4 here in New York, it's the Yankees 3, the Red Sox 1. This is Major League Baseball on ESPN Radio and the ESPN app, presented by Progressive Insurance.
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1: The Yankees lead the Red Sox 3-1. And in the standings, they're up two games on Boston in the wild card. They end the season tied. This series could determine who wins that tiebreaker for home field advantage in a best-of-three wild card scenario. But we still got some time to go here in the regular season. And we go to the fifth tonight here in the Bronx. Mike Cousins, Madison Chipman with you. Connor Wong leads off 8-9-1 in this Boston lineup. Wong, Eli White, and then Jamai Jones will bring it back to the top of the order. Gary De Los Santos came on, faced one batter, got a strikeout in the fourth, and first pitch swinging, Wong flies this foul, first base side, and about 10 rows deep, out of play for strike one. So De Los Santos on the mound in relief of Max Fried. His final line, 3 2/3, three hits, one earned run, which was a home run from Nick Sogard in the third, one walk and four strikeouts. He was on a pitch count tonight, finished at 63. 0-1, grounded foul, third base side, and it's nothing in two.
0: And you mentioned it too, when he was coming out of the game, he looked a little bit frustrated, and you're sitting there looking at his line thinking, well, he only gave up one run to the Red Sox. What is there to be frustrated about? But I feel like that leadoff walk that he had to start off the top of the fourth inning, knowing that you're on a pitch count, knowing that you're getting close to the end of that pitch count, maybe that's what led to some of the frustration.
1: 0-2, check swing, ball is high, 1-2. Yeah, you could view it from his perspective as a quote-unquote wasted at bat there, where you didn't get the job done, and now you've got even fewer pitches, and you're not going to get those three outs to get out of the fourth.
0: To me, it just screams competitor.
1: Oh, yeah. Swing and a miss.
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1: New batter now out of the game. It's Jarren Duran coming in here for the Red Sox. He'll take over for Eli White, who was 0-for-1 and playing in left field batting ninth. Duran, a left-handed hitter, while he was on the bench to start the game tonight with the lefty Fried on the mound, now comes in with the righty De Los Santos, who in game one today threw five pitches, Thursday threw just 14 pitches. It's a significant number because here's the first pitch to Duran, swing and a miss, 0-1. The way the Yankees are using their bullpen this year is really consolidated toward the top. And the number of outings that they've used from Brent Hedrick, who's second in the majors in appearances, Fernando Cruz, who's on the IL now, 0-1, fouled back by Duran, 0-2. And we don't know what lies ahead for Fernando Cruz. He's got a partially torn ulnar collateral ligament in his throwing arm. And if you tear it all the way, it's Tommy John surgery. He's got one opinion. He's going to get a second opinion. So he may come back. He may not. But he has not been great as of late either. The other day he said, yeah, I'm fully healthy. And then a couple days later, oh, I've got a torn UCL. So I mean, the truth may lie somewhere in between there. 0-2 is low to Duran. One ball and two strikes. Tim Hill has made 58 appearances. David Bednar, their closer, 54. And then Paul Blackburn with 52. So if you look at historically the way the Yankees have used their bullpen, this is trending towards something that hasn't happened in a while. 1-2 to Duran, checks his swing on a changeup, did not go. Two balls and two strikes. So the way that they're tracking right now in terms of usage is where Brent Hedrick could hit 80 games. No Yankees reliever has worked as many as 80 games since 2012. 2-2 pitch, one hopper to second base. Chisholm fields from a goalie split position and throws to first to retire Duran. Two down, Yankees 3, Red Sox 1 here in the top of the fifth inning. Another pinch hitter now for the Red Sox, top of the order. The lefty killer, Jamai Jones, was 1-for-2, and he's replaced by the left-handed hitting Mickey Gasper. 5-9, and a big ball of muscle at the plate. Gasper has been a big part of the story this year for the Red Sox, really hitting the ball well as of late. He's played in almost every game since he was last called up. Called up May 7th to take Roman Anthony's spot on the roster. And the first pitch he sees here tonight is inside for ball one. He can catch, he can DH, he can play first base.
0: And he puts together great at-bats. He got the start in game one of this series, ended up drawing two walks.
1: And the 1-0 pitch is another ball. 2-0 to Gasper.
0: When he was asked by Jamai Webster about his recent success at the plate and the power that he's shown, one of the things that he talked about was the fact that he's just swinging. He said he's swinging at the right pitches.
1: 2-0. It's the right pitch to swing at. Fouls away a 97-mile-an-hour sinker out of play. Third base side, 2-1.
0: I think being convicted in your approach and being decisive and coming in there with a game plan and being able to execute that game plan, not easy to do, especially at the clip that he's been doing it recently. But you've seen a lot of different batters for the Red Sox be able to do that.
1: 2-1 pitch, low and away, sinker, 3-1. And Mickey Gasper has something in common with Cam Schlittler of the Yankees. Schlittler, who grew up in Massachusetts, Gasper grew up in New Hampshire. A Yankees fan growing up in Red Sox territory. Gasper adjusts his batting helmet. Now digs back in. The lights shining off the metallic red swoosh on his cleats. Waggles the bat and the 3-1 pitch. Hit hard line drive right field. It's a base hit off the bench for Mickey Gasper. So the Red Sox avoid going 1-2-3 here in the fifth inning. A two-out single for Gasper. That'll bring up Seidon Rafaela, the tying run for Boston here, down by two.
0: Really good adjustment there by Gasper to get another sinker and pull this one out to right field for a two-out single.
1: We got a call to the bullpen for the Yankees, and it's brought to you by Liberty Mutual Insurance. With two outs here on the top of the fifth, it's the Yankees 3 and the Red Sox 1. 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
4: Christine Lisi. Michael Harris II hit a two-out, two-run double in the eighth, leading the NL East leading Braves to their sixth straight win, 2-1 over the Rockies. Yandy Diaz drove in three runs with a bases-loaded single in the seventh. That was followed by a go-ahead RBI single from Chandler Simpson. Brian Baker worked a scoreless ninth for his league-leading 39th save. AL East leading Rays edged the Padres 7-6. Andrew Benintendi had all three of his team's hits, including a tie-breaking solo home run in the sixth. AL Central leading White Sox got by the Twins 3-2. Chicago's won four in a row, is up 4.5 in the division on the Guardians, who fell to the Royals 8-3. Madison and Mike, back to you.
1: Problem all year and for several years has been the Guardians can pitch really well, can't always score all that well. Wouldn't be surprised to see the White Sox make a deep run this year. Zaydon Raffaello, the batter here, top five, 3-1 Yankees, Red Sox at the plate. New pitcher is Michael Fulmer, and the right-hander's first pitch, a swing and a lazy fly ball to right field. Elliot Ramos trots in, settles, and makes the catch. One pitch and done for Fulmer in his second appearance as a New York Yankee. Middle of the fifth, Yankees 3, Red Sox 1. This is Major League Baseball on ESPN Radio and the ESPN app, presented by Progressive Insurance.
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1: 3-1 is the Yankees lead over the Red Sox, bottom of the fifth inning here at Yankee Stadium. Mike Cousins and Madison Chipman along with you. Top of the order starts with Trent Grisham, Ben Rice, and Elliot Ramos trying to continue to crack the code against Brian Bello, who came on here in long relief after the opener. Alec Gamboa went 1 1/3 scoreless, giving up just one hit. Bello got bounced around for three runs in the third and went 1-2-3 in the fourth against the Yankees. And maybe, as we were talking about, Madison, as last time he was on the mound in the fourth, he started to figure something out here, get back to his regular form. The righty from the stretch deals just low, 1-0.
0: Yeah, he threw just nine pitches in the bottom of the fourth inning to get out of that inning.
1: Defensive change for the Red Sox. It's Jaron Duran, pinch hit for Eli White last inning and grounded out. Takes over for White in left field. 1-0 pitch outside. Two balls and no strikes on the left-handed hitting center fielder, who's 0-for-1, a fly out to center field. He walked and scored in the third. All of the game's scoring happened in the third inning. Nick Sogard hit a solo home run for the Red Sox. Here's the pitch. It's a called strike, 2-1. And the Yankees got three in the third inning. An RBI single from Ben Rice, a fielder's choice RBI for Luis Garcia, and a Jazz Chisholm sacrifice fly. Grisham waits, and the 2-1. Chopped to third. Durbin was playing off the bat, charges, gloves, and throws on the run in time to get Grisham one away.
0: Brian Bello went back to the sinker. Through the first two pitches were both sinkers to Grisham. Both of them had that arm side run missing outside of the zone. Got back into the count with a four-seam fastball that was called for a strike and goes back away with the sinker and gets this weak ground ball hit over to Caleb Durbin, who makes a nice play on the run over to first base.
1: Bases are clear, one away for Ben Rice. 1-for-2 with an RBI single. And he takes the sinker down and away, 1-0. So do you think he's finding against left-handed hitters more effectiveness in terms of pitches that go down and away with the sinker than the changeup?
0: I like the locations of the sinkers. They're not missing as far.
1: 1-0 is off the plate again with a sinker at 97, 2-0.
0: As soon as I say that, he has one that misses even further outside of the zone. But the very first pitch that he threw to Ben Rice is one of those pitches where it starts out in the zone and then it has so much movement that it ends up becoming a ball. It's a good take by Ben Rice because that's not something that you want to swing at early in the count, even if it is a strike.
1: 2-0. He comes back over the plate, sinker again. Called strike, 2-1 to Rice.
0: And then you don't want to over-adjust with the sinker, especially to Rice, and leave it right over the heart of the plate. So you still want to be able to work those pitches more on the edges of the zone.
1: 2-1, hit hard down the line to right toward the pole, and foul. Not by much there for Ben Rice, who is a couple feet away from his 36th home run of the year.
0: And that was the changeup, and that's the pitch that I'd imagine he's wanting located down and away, so diving down and away from that barrel, and instead it ends up staying pretty much middle at 89 miles per hour.
1: Count is even, 2-2 pitch. Rice foul tips it off of Wong, the catcher, who was diving to try and keep that from hitting the ground. It was not successful in the endeavor. So it's still 2-2.
0: And you saw Brian Baio's reaction out there on the mound, too. I think he was willing, Connor Wong, to get there on this foul ball.
1: The positive version of a voodoo doll, if you will.
0: It's like when you hit a ball that's close to being fair or foul, you're leaning one way or another to get it to stay fair.
1: Giving it the Carlton Fisk. 2-2 pitch is low, 3-2.
0: And I like that pitch call, too, because he comes in with a sweeper, just misses low and inside. It's a really good take by Ben.
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1: To the changeup, feeling some confidence in that pitch to get Rice, and there are two down for the Yankees in the fifth.
0: I think that at-bat, though, was a good example of how you can throw pitches outside of the zone, but they still need to be competitive pitches. That sweeper on the pitch before as a batter, even if you take it, even if it's called a ball, you're still thinking, that might be a pitch that I need to swing at. That was a little bit close. Comes back with a changeup moving a different direction and gets the swing and miss.
1: First strikeout of the night for Bayo. He fires a strike to Elliot Ramos, 0-1. Three innings into this relief appearance for Bayo. He's trying to go down full trip through the order without allowing a base hit. The 0-1 pitch is a strike, nothing and two to Ramos. Well, 1-2-3 in the fourth. Got a fielder's choice, sack fly, and a fly out for the last three batters of the third. And could go 1-2-3 here. Check swing and a breaking ball by Ramos. And he holds up. Go to 1-2. Yankees 3, Red Sox 1, bottom of the fifth inning. They split the first two games of this series. Yankees with a two-game lead over the Red Sox in the wild card standings. If the season were to end today, it would be the Yankees hosting Boston in a best of three. 1-2, swing and a miss, strike three, change up in the dirt. Change up for strike three to Rice, the same to Ramos, and a 1-2-3 fifth for Brian Bayo. After five of the Bronx, the Yankees 3, the Red Sox 1. This is Major League Baseball on ESPN Radio and the ESPN app, presented by Progressive Insurance.
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1: start of the sixth in the Bronx. Yankees 3, Red Sox 1. 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

0: Mike Cousins, Madison Chipman with you. Producer Rob Kelly, engineer Paul Schrager in New York. All of the offense in this game coming in the third. Boston with a solo home run from Nick Sogard. Yankees scored three, so it's 3-1. As we start the sixth, and Willy Abreu takes the first pitch for a ball. 1-0 from Michael Fulmer, one of the newest Yankees who was just signed on Wednesday. So this is just his second outing with New York. From the windup, the 1-0 pitch is up and away. Two balls and no strikes. Yankees having a little bit of an audition process in the bullpen right now, with Fernando Cruz going on the injured list with a UCL injury. That's a ligament in the elbow. So Fulmer gets signed. The 2-0 pitch. Strike. 2-1. His ninth year in the majors for the 33-year-old from just outside of Oklahoma City. He's played for the Tigers, Twins, Cubs, Red Sox, and Angels. 2-1 pitch. Called strike two. Two balls, two strikes. So 2025, Fulmer made just three major league appearances after missing all of the preceding season, recovering from Tommy John surgery, because it takes a whole year. It's 2-2, tap foul by Abreu. Two balls, two strikes. And then after making three scoreless appearances for the Angels this year, he elected free agency and got scooped up by the Yankees. So going from worst to almost first for Fulmer. Doesn't mean you're going to stick around, but an opportunity to dictate his circumstances. 2-2 pitch, fouled back again by Abreu.
1: I'm interested to see, too, how Michael Fulmer continues this at-bat against Willy Abreu. When Abreu was facing Max Fried, Fried was trying to throw him pitches on the inner half so that he was tying him up on the hands. And now we'll see where Fulmer goes in this two-strike count. A lot of off-speed pitches, a lot of breaking balls from Fulmer.
0: Quiet night for Abreu. 2-2 pitch way down and in. In fact, his feet escape from out from under him. And as he tried to get up, he collides with the home plate umpire, Nick Lentz. I think that hit him.
2: Yeah.
0: He's taken off the elbow guard, the shin guard, leaving the bat midway between home plate and the third base dugout. And we'll take a slow walk over to first base. We'll let the heart rate come back to normal.
1: A lot of curveballs and sweepers in that at bat. That last pitch, he was trying to throw it towards the back foot and a little bit too much towards the back foot. Somehow, Abreu looked like he had almost managed to avoid getting hit by that one, but I think in the process of him almost diving out of the way, it got that back left foot.
0: And even if it didn't, just sell it and walk to first base. Make him reel you back in. 3-1 Yankees here in the sixth. Wilson Contreras tying run at the plate. First pitch bends down and away. A curveball for ball one. So for as much as it's felt like the Yankees have been in control over the last two innings because they've got the lead, anytime the Red Sox have a runner on, that means the tying run's at the plate. And you got some pop here with Wilson Contreras, who has struck out and walked tonight. The 1-0 pitch, breaking ball for a called strike. 1-1 as the action continues in the Yankee bullpen. Paul Blackburn has started to get loose. One of their trusted late-inning arms. Nobody out, runner at first. 1-1 is the count. Here's the pitch. Downstairs, 2-1.
1: You get the feeling, too, with as many comeback wins as the Red Sox have had this year, that no lead is safe. And, yes, the Yankees have been the ones who have been more in control in this game, but Boston has overcome several deficits throughout the year.
0: 2-1 pitch is low and outside again. 3-1 to Contreras.
1: Another comeback win total, what, up to 33 right at the beginning of the week?
0: 33 Monday night in Miami in front of mostly Red Sox fans there at Lone Depot Park. And they lead the majors in terms of runs scored in the ninth or later. 3-1 pitch. It's ball four, a cutter that missed from Fulmer. So he came in last inning, threw one pitch, got the last out, and now here the first two batters in the sixth, hit by pitch, walk, runners at first and second, bringing up Caleb Durbin. Blackburn's warming in the bullpen, and I think we're going to get at least a catcher visit to the mound here because he knows the fuse is running very short on this outing. You're the new guy in town. They don't have much loyalty to you, and if you keep going like this, you're going to be hitting for the showers pretty quickly.
1: Well, and at the end of the day, this is how teams score a bunch of runs in innings, is when you're giving up those free passes, because when you're hitting solo shots, it's more difficult to lose those games with the solo home runs, but when you give up the two-run home run, the three-run home run, especially after a walk and a hit batter, those are the swings that can really hurt you.
0: With all the Yankee infielders on the mound, now here comes Aaron Boone, who points quickly out to the right field bullpen, and that will signal the end of the night for Michael Fulmer in his second appearance in a Yankee uniform. He faced two batters here in the sixth, allowed both of them to reach. First and second, nobody out as Blackburn comes out of the pen for New York. Our call to the bullpen is brought to you by Liberty Mutual Insurance. Nobody out here in the top of the sixth. Yankees 3, Red Sox 1. 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
4: I'm Christine Lisi. Javi Baez made huge ninth-inning plays in the field and at the plate, setting up the walk-off single for Kevin McGonigal, favored for AL Rookie of the Year. Tigers got by the Dodgers 2-1. LA's lost 4-5. Now the latest on Dodgers two-way star Shohei Ohtani experienced discomfort in his troublesome left knee during a recent bullpen session. Won't be making his return to the starting rotation tomorrow. No target date for Ohtani's return to the rotation at the moment, but the team has not decided to shut him down from pitching yet either. He hasn't pitched since July 3rd because of the knee. In addition to that, the right biceps issue that flared up several weeks ago still hasn't gone away. Tyler Glasnow will start tomorrow. Back to Madison and Mike.
0: Thank you, Christine. Paul Blackburn out of the bullpen here for the Yankees, protecting a 3-1 lead in the sixth. Runners at first and second for the Red Sox. Caleb Durbin at the plate, righty to righty. First pitch for Blackburn. This is with a sinker, 1-0. Blackburn has been excellent this year for the Yankees, coming out of the bullpen. A former Met who was signed by the Yankees late last year. Corners are in here. Durbin is always a threat to lay down a bunt. 1-0 pitch. He checks his swing. It's a called strike at the plate. 1-1 as Blackburn takes over for Michael Fulmer.
1: Before the start of this series, Aaron Boone was asked about Paul Blackburn and the success that he's had this season. One of the things that he mentioned was his pitch mix and mixing up that pitch mix.
0: Kicks the leg, 1-1. Down and away with a breaking ball, 2-1.
1: One of the pitches, too, that I feel like can drastically change on any given night is the sinker. Sometimes he'll throw it over 50% of the time in his appearance. Other times he'll throw it about 10 to 15% of the time. And apparently, Mike, I'm all about the sinkers tonight. I feel like I keep talking about the sinkers for both teams.
0: It's been crucial. 2-1, Durbin with a half swing and a miss, and the count 2-2.
1: It's just that level of game planning, too, when you've got a reliever coming in the game and you know that they're for sure going to throw majority sinkers or four-seam fastballs, whatever it might be, just makes it a little bit easier to decide which pitch to go after.
0: 2-2 pitch, swing, and a miss, strike three. It was a sinker at 94 for the first out for the Red Sox here in the sixth.
1: And maybe this is one of those days where we're going to see 50% plus sinkers out of the hand of Blackburn. Started him off with a couple, then slowed it down with a couple of curveballs, then goes right back to that sinker. And you could tell on that swing that Durbin was just late and on top of it, and that's a big strikeout with two runners on board.
0: It's quite a chasm between bat and ball there. He missed it by about a foot. So runners remain at first and second. The batter, Andrew Monasterio, tying runs aboard for the Red Sox. Down two here in the sixth in the Bronx. Blackburn with a long set, the pitch. Starts him off with a strike, 0-1. Blackburn has thrown 76 innings now this year, accounting for that last out. Most out of the Yankee bullpen. And his fifth in ERA among relievers in the sport. The ERA at 1.67 for the year. Here's the 0-1. Outside, one ball and one strike. The Red Sox say, yeah, we can counter with a great bullpen of our own. The number one bullpen ERA in the sport since the end of June. Of course, with the future Hall of Famer Aroldis Chapman closing things out. 1-1.

0: for Blackburn, trying to put out a fire here in this inning. And he gets back-to-back Ks, two down.
1: A bit of a similar sequence in pitches that he threw to Durbin and now to Monasterio. Started him off with a sinker, then back-to-back breaking balls to almost slow your eyes down a bit for those pitches coming in the low 80s. Then brings in the sinker with really good arm side run to it, coming in at 96. And Monasterio late on that swing.
0: Probably not a very long outing for Blackburn tonight. First pitch here to Nick Sogard. Curveball for strike one. Blackburn with 19 pitches on his ledger last night. As the Yankees held on to a 1-0 win that was closed out by David Bednar. They got last year from Pittsburgh. Abreu at second, Contreras at first. Two down, 0-1. Foul back, left side out of play, nothing and two. So Blackburn could very well get three straight strikeouts here and shut down a Red Sox threat. Boston scored six runs in game one earlier today on the doubleheader. They've got just one here through 5 2/3. The 0-2 pitch, curveball outside, 1-2. Neither a hot nor a humid night, but Blackburn, perspiration all over his bearded cheeks. Better than 40,000 here tonight. The pitch, swing and a fly ball left field. Playable for Spencer Jones. He's coming in. He makes the catch. And the inning is over. Blackburn gets three consecutive outs after coming in with nobody out and two runners aboard. And the Yankees will come up bottom six with a 3-1 lead over the Red Sox when we come back. 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
0: Paul Blackburn helping the Yankees keep a 3-1 lead as we go to the bottom of the sixth at Yankee Stadium. He came on with two runners aboard, got three consecutive outs. So the Yankees hold a two-run cushion and a two-game lead over the Red Sox in the American League wild card race. Third game of a four-game series tonight, the 12th of 13 games between the Yankees and the Red Sox this year. Series finale is tomorrow afternoon, just after 1 o'clock Eastern time. Luis Garcia Jr. leads off against Brian Bayo. Takes a first pitch strike, nothing and one. Mike Cousins, Madison Chipman here along with you as the Yankees continue to try and find their way in the absence of three-time American League MVP Aaron Judge. 0-1 to Garcia, slash foul, third base side into the seats, nothing and two. And Madison, it has not been easy without Judge, who day by day inches slowly closer to a return. His last appearance was May 31st, but the splits are drastic. The 0-2 is below the knees for a ball, 1-2. They went from fourth in scoring in baseball to 26th from hitting the most home runs to the eighth most. Okay, that's not so bad. But their OPS went from second to last.

0: last. 1-2 to Garcia, breaks low, two balls and two strikes. And the word is from Aaron Boone, the Yankees manager, Judge is nearing a return. They're going to go on the road to the West Coast after the series finale tomorrow. He's going to go on the trip. 2-2, poke foul again, third base side to the seats. As they get ready to go for three against the Angels, three against the Padres, and then come home Tuesday the 8th against the Rockies when he might make his return somewhere in that vicinity.
1: When you think about Aaron Judge and how he impacts this team, of course, our minds go straight to the home runs.
0: 2-2, foul straight down at the plate.
1: And as they should, but I'm thinking a little bit deeper, too, on how this lineup as a whole is affected, too, because when you're a team coming in, you're thinking, you're circling Aaron Judge going, I am not going to let him beat me in those big moments, so maybe you end up walking him, and that passes the bat along to somebody else. Well, now you got another runner on base, and then it just continues to snowball from there.
0: 2-2, hard ground ball, right side, kicks off of Sogard, who went into a slide at second, and Karam's into right field. Abreu's over to pick it up, but for the second time today, Luis Garcia Jr. with a really hard hit ball to the full side and right, and he's aboard with a leadoff single of the sixth.
1: And it's another changeup, Mike, and it's another changeup that was left at the top part of the zone. He can get his hands to this part of the strike zone early in the count. Brian Baio was working both the sinkers and the changeups low in the zone. That's exactly where you want to be against Luis Garcia Jr. because he is ready. As soon as you bring that pitch middle up in the zone, he is going to crush it.
0: Jazz Chisholm follows Garcia and takes a strike to start off. So Luis Garcia has ended up at first base three times today. Two singles, a fielder's choice that also brought home a run in the third. First base hit for the Yankees since the third inning. Now we're in the bottom of the sixth. 0-1 to Chisholm. And he takes a ball. One ball, one strike for Jazz. Yankees 3, Red Sox 1. All the offense for both teams in the third frame. Boston with one run on four hits and one error. And the Yankees 3 runs on 5 hits, no errors. 1-1 outside to Chisholm, 2 balls, 1 strike. Go back to what you were talking about too, Madison, with Aaron Judge being out of the lineup. We were looking at the first half versus second half numbers for Ben Rice yesterday. Overall, the collective body of work, fabulous. But it has not been as strong in the second half. Chisholm hits a high fly ball foul down the right field line. Two balls, two strikes. And you wonder if it's in part because he's seeing more competitive pitches knowing that there's not Aaron Judge in the lineup.
1: Well, maybe it, to your point, opponents are going, well, Ben Rice has 30-plus home runs on the year. He's going to be the one that we're not going to let beat us in certain situations. So we're going to throw pitches outside of the zone, see if we can get him to chase.
0: 2-2 to Chisholm is another foul ball behind home plate to the seats.
1: When you think about the situations, too, where maybe teams are pitching around an Aaron Judge and wanting him to get himself out rather than drive the ball out of the ballpark, which he does at a consistent clip. What it does, too, it puts pressure on the defense. It continues to put pressure on the pitchers to have to make and execute those pitches to the very next batter that they're facing.
0: Baio with another 2-2. Chisholm takes high, 3-2.
1: I just feel like it's more of a trickle-down effect than just purely the home runs and the power that he brings in the middle of the lineup. It has seemed to affect it, the rest of the lineup.
0: And yet, here are the Yankees, second in the
1: division.
0: Still
1: winning, yes.
0: And leading the wild card race.
1: Still winning.
0: The sky is not falling.
1: No.
0: In what has been, admittedly, not a great American League this year, but the Yankees have still remained solid, 76-59. Garcia's on the run. Ball is stroked to the right center field gap. Caught by Rafaela on the run, and then he dropped the ball, but it was on the transfer, so they get the out there, and Garcia is maybe bailed out there because he was a few steps around second base, had to sprint all the way back to first. Hard to say whether he would have been thrown out. Nevertheless, one down on a ball caught by Rafaela in the gap.
1: I think that's just a tough spot for Luis Garcia Jr. too, because it looked like he was taken off on the pitch and he sees this ball up in the air and Seidon Rafaela has to end up reaching back towards his right shoulder. He's running to his left, so he's running towards right field, but then that ball ended up going back towards left field, reaches across his body to try to make that throw.
0: And if his momentum is taking him with the glove pointing toward first base, all he has to do is crow hop and unload to first base.
1: Easy double play.
0: Easy double play. Mound visit here from Andrew Bailey, the pitching coach. Red Sox do have action in their bullpen beyond the left center field wall, but no pitching change right now as Bayo continues to work here in the sixth after coming on for a scheduled bulk relief appearance starting back in the second inning.
1: Cameras just caught Seydon Rafael out in center field talking about the movement of that line drive out to him. And remember, Jazz Chisholm Jr. swinging from the left side, so everything's going to kind of tail towards left field. That's exactly what he was signaling back into his teammates, that that ball just continued to carry a little bit further back towards left field than he had anticipated.
0: Jamed Rosario at the plate. First plate appearance for him tonight. He takes a ball up and in, 1-0. He came on to spell George Lombard Jr., who earlier tonight tweaked his knee on a check swing, left the game with knee discomfort, according to the Yankees. 1-0. Rosario looks at a strike in the right-handed batter's box, 1-1. And the Yankees also informed us that imaging will be done at a hospital tonight for Lombard to take a look at his knee. 1-1. Swing and a line drive. Base hit for Rosario into left field. Duran tracks it down in front of the warning track. Quickly fires it back in. Excellent throw to Durbin at third. That stops any further advance from Luis Garcia Jr. And as the Yankees lead it 3-1 here in the last of the sixth, they've got runners at first and second with one away.
1: Seeing a couple of hard hit balls now put in play in a row by this Yankees offense. This one's a cutter that's supposed to be spinning away from Rosario. Instead, it just kind of stays right towards the middle of the zone. Gets around this pitch, hits it hard out to Jaron Duran out in left field. Two runners on board now. It just went away.
0: Bottom third of the order beckons for New York. Spencer Jones, the number seven hitter, a fielder's choice, and a line out to second base tonight for the rookie. First pitch, big swing and a miss over the top of a changeup that had him fooled, 0-1.
1: That's now three balls put in play. The first one, Luis Garcia Jr. off of the bat at 99.5 miles per hour. Then the line drive to center by Jazz Chisholm Jr., 104.5 off of the bat. And that last line drive, 108.4.
0: Jones with a line drive, right field line, foul ball. Takes one hop off the netting. No balls, two strikes on Jones, the Vanderbilt product at the plate.
1: And what all those exit velocities tell me is they're starting to see the ball really well out of the hand of Brian Bayo.
0: The threshold for a hard hit ball is 95 miles an hour. So if you're above that, it's telling you that you're doing something right. You're doing it consecutively. You really got something going. Both runners get huge jumps. It's a double steal. The pitch is low. And the count is 1-2 to Spencer Jones. Not only did they just steal,
2: pitcher saw the ball, the pitcher is challenging.
0: They just went full Grinch and took everything out of the house there from Bayo. And on the challenge,
2: the call confirmed. Boston has one challenge remaining.
0: That might be the biggest miss that I've seen on a challenge this year. 2.1 inches on that challenge from Boston.
1: Well, they stole two bases and stole a challenge on that one.
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0: And you've got Austin Wells on deck, who's 0 for 2. All the infielders in. 3-2 to Jones. Now on the ground up the first baseline.
1: Not an easy pitch to even foul off if you're Spencer Jones. He does such a good job of almost dropping that barrel down behind him to get to low pitches. That pitch, maybe a couple of inches off of the ground, looked like it might have even bounced had he let it go, but instead fouls it off down.
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0: Rosario behind him at second. Another 3-2 to Jones, and another foul ball back out of play. It's been a great plate appearance so far for the rookie Spencer Jones.
1: He's seen just a little bit of everything. He's seen the changeup a couple of times. He's seen the sinker, the four-seam fastball.
0: 10th pitch of the plate appearance coming up from Bayo to Jones. 3-2. And he flies it left field. Duran going back. He's under it. He settles, makes the catch. Garcia Jr. tags from third. He scores uncontested. Sacrifice fly for Spencer Jones to bring home Luis Garcia Jr. And the Yankees grow their lead. It's New York 4 and Boston 1 in the bottom of the sixth.
1: It just feels big to continue to capitalize in this inning, too. You start off the inning with a base hit. You've been hitting the ball hard in play, and that was a really quality at-bat by Spencer Jones. The 10th pitch that he saw, got a sinker and hit it deep enough out to left field to score Luis Garcia Jr. easily from third base.
0: And it brings the end of the night for Brian Bayo. Here in the sixth, the Yankees up 4-1 over the Red Sox. It's still hitting. This call to the bullpen brought to you by Liberty Mutual Insurance. Yankees have two down in the frame. Austin Wells coming up. We'll tell you about the new pitcher when we come back. 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
11: I'm Christine Lisi. Jackson Churio and William Contreras have each homered. The big league leading Brewers with a 5-3 lead on the Rangers, top of the eighth inning. Texas is the game and a half back of Houston in the AL West. Astros fell to the Mets earlier, 6-2. Milwaukee's got a 3.5 game lead on the Braves and Dodgers for the top spot in the National League. Michael Harris, the second, doubled in 2 runs in the bottom of the eighth as Atlanta rallied to get past Colorado 2-1. Back to New York with Madison and Mike.
0: Well, football has the 12th man, Christine. Baseball doubleheaders have a 27th man, and that's who's in the pitch here for the Red Sox. Raymond Burgos, the left-hander, added to the roster for today only, takes over here. 4-1 Yankee lead, last of the sixth, to face the lefty Austin Wells. Fires a strike, a sinker in at 91, replacing Brian Bayo, who exited on a sacrifice fly from Spencer Jones. Bayo still responsible for Rosario at second base, but went 4 1/3. The 0-1 pitch is low. 1-1. 5 hits allowed by Bayo. 4 runs for the moment. 3 of those came back in the third. He walked 1 and struck out 2 as he threw 94 pitches.
1: It's kind of interesting when you look at his outing today because he had a couple of rough innings that were surrounded by some really efficient innings by Bayo today.
0: 1-1. Strike on the outside. Corner 1-2.
1: had a 9-pitch inning, a couple of strikeouts back in the bottom of the fifth inning. But then there were some innings where the offense for the Yankees either did a really nice job of being disciplined on certain pitches or went up there hunting a specific pitch.
0: 1-2 pitch, hit high, playable left field. Duran jogging in, stops, a couple steps to his right, makes the catch, and the inning is over. Burgos taps his chest, points to the sky. He gets his job done and brings the sixth inning to a close to the seventh here at Yankee Stadium. The Yankees got one in the frame. It's 4-1 New York over Boston. This is Major League Baseball on ESPN Radio and the ESPN app, presented by Progressive Insurance.
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11: Christine Lisi. Shohei Ohtani, not 100%. His return to the Dodgers rotation uncertain. He experienced discomfort in his troublesome left knee during a recent bullpen session, so he won't start tomorrow in Detroit as previously anticipated. Going in his place will be Tyler Glass now. There's no target date for Ohtani's return to pitching at the moment. The right biceps issue that flared up several weeks ago, that still hasn't completely gone away, and manager Dave Roberts says that Ohtani's overall body is sore. Ohtani has struggled offensively lately as well. His last five games, he's 4-for-20, six strikeouts, hasn't driven in any runs. That includes an 0-for-3 performance in today's 2-1 loss to the Tigers. L.A. has lost four of its last five. You heard Mike mention earlier that Yankees rookie shortstop George Lombard Jr. lifted from tonight's game because of right knee discomfort. He is undergoing imaging at nearby New York Presbyterian Hospital. Back to Mike and Madison in New York.
0: Thank you, Christine. I appreciate Christine's journalistic integrity to note the hospital and not go with the journalistic cliche of a local hospital. Well, hey, you hear it on so many broadcasts, not on ESPN Radio. We will give you the specific hospital. Seventh inning, Tim Hill is the new pitcher for the Yankees. Gets more ground ball outs than anybody in the sport. The lefty fires low. Ball one to Connor Wong. So, Madison, you have seen probably more than anybody this year the pitcher who throws the second most ground ball outs in the sport, Tyler Rogers with the Blue Jays. Tim Hill pumps in a strike, and it's 1-1. What is it that pitchers like this do to get so many ground balls?
1: Well, one, the arm angle is completely different than what you see on a regular basis with, with Tim Hill coming from the left side.
0: Swinging a fly ball right center field. Grisham paused, now retreats, and in front of the warning track, sticks the glove up, makes the catch on the run, one away.
1: Tyler Rogers coming from the right side, but the way that both of them release their pitches, it's not the velocity that ends up leading to those ground ball outs. It's almost the way that the ball has the illusion of moving up in the zone, which is not something that you typically see from majority of the pitches. Everything, for the most part, is going to end up working more towards the bottom part of the zone, working down out of the hand, and the way that they release the pitch makes it look like it's doing the opposite.
0: His first pitch to Jarren Duran is a sinker, 89 miles an hour, called strike one. Top of the seventh, Yankees 4, Red Sox 1. Duran came off the bench. Take over for Eli White in left field. A big swing and a miss at a slider. Frisbee-esque movement from it. And just like that, it's no balls, two strikes.
1: And if you're a lefty, you think you're swinging at a pitch that's going to end up more down the middle of the plate. And by the time you swing, you realize it's in the right-handed batter's box because of how much movement it has.
0: Duran came on, pinch hitter in the fifth, grounded out to second base. They play him to pull way off the line at third. The 0-2, a sinker down and in, 1-2. And like we were talking about with Paul Blackburn earlier, who is being relieved by Hill right now for the Yankees, similar trajectories in terms of how they got here. 1-2, chopped over the mound, right side of the infield at second. Chisholm, bare hand, one hop throw to first. They got him at first base. Jazz makes it look easy. Durant's got excellent speed from home to first. There was no option except the bare hand. Chisholm accepted the challenge and conquered it for the second out of the inning.
1: What a play by Chaz Chisholm Jr. He runs up and gets this ground ball on the run. But as you mentioned, Durant has great speed moving up the line. Fields it barehanded. Very next step, releases that ball. Almost has to throw it behind him over to first base. And a nice pick by Luis Garcia Jr. there at first base as well.
0: Who's new in, relative to the length of his career, to playing first base as well, a former second baseman. Mickey Gasper, the batter, called strike one. He was a pinch hitter in the fifth as well and came through with a single. Gasper has been excellent on this road trip. He's reached base in 12 of his 15 appearances for the Sox. Takes the 0-1 pitch for a ball, 1-1. So when Blackburn came on, three up, three down. Here's a grounder, third base. Could be three up, three down for Hill. On the run from third, and it's Rosario with an across-the-diamond throw to get out number three. Chisholm and Rosario shine in a 1-2-3 seventh for Tim Hill. Time to stretch in New York, and the Yankees out in front of the Red Sox. The lead is 4-1. 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
11: 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On the big league scoreboard, the Major League leading Brewers with a 5-3 lead on the Rangers, bottom eight. Texas, which has lost three in a row, is a game and a half back of the AL West leading Astros, who fell to the Mets today 6-2. New York's Juan Soto back after missing over a month with a calf strain. He had hit an RBI and a run scored. Amid a rough season for the Tigers, which has included trading ace Tarek Skubal, they've had one bright spot, the man who's the favorite to win AL Rookie of the Year.
0: 1-2. McGonigal swing, sends it in the air. This should get it done. Long run and set it for Hernandez, and it is off the base of the wall, and the Tigers win it. Over the head of Kike Hernandez, Kevin McGonigal walks it off. High- Javi Baez scores, and it's a 2-1 final. The Tigers take down the Dodgers.
11: 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The Dodgers have lost four of their last five, and they have scored 11 runs total in that span. With each passing day, Pete Crow Armstrong's case for NL MVP getting stronger and stronger. 4-for-6, 3 home runs, 6 RBI, 4 runs scored. Chicago rolled over Cincinnati 17-6 at 20.
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11: 16 in Ernie Banks, Mr. Cobb, who did it on August 4th of 1955. They get 6 straight wins for the Braves. Michael Harris, the second, drove in a pair of runs. Atlanta got by Colorado 2-1. Back to Madison and Mike in New York.
0: Thank you very much, Christine. Bottom of the seventh inning, we'll see Jose Caballero, Trent Grisham, and Ben Rice come to the plate for the Yankees with a 4-1 lead over the Red Sox as they try and take the first two of three here in this four-game series. And if the Yankees win tonight, oh, what intriguing action there will be tomorrow, because it'll be in the season series. 6 for the Yankees, 6 for the Red Sox, and the winner tomorrow would hold the head-to-head advantage if they ended the season tied in the standings. Caballero pushes a bunt, third base side, foul after about 20 feet for strike one for the Yankees' third baseman. This game started off slow. No runs through the first two. Red Sox got a 1-0 lead in the third off of Max Fried, the Yankees starter, who returned from the injured list after 2 weeks on the shelf today. Nick Sogard with a solo home run, taking advantage of the short porch in right field, his third of the year. And then in the bottom of the third, the Yankees took the lead, an RBI single from Ben Rice. Fielder's choice RBI for Luis Garcia, and Jazz Chisholm with a sack fly. And then in the sixth, a sack fly from Spencer Jones. Caballero takes, and it's no balls and two strikes against Raymond Burgos, who came on in the sixth and retired Austin Wells to end the inning. Burgos ready, the 0-2. Swing and a miss. Beautiful sweeper that cut in toward Caballero. Got him all tied up. And there's one away in the Yankees seventh.
1: Caballero clearly was not expecting that breaking ball in that last pitch. Saw a couple of sinkers to start off the at-bat from Burgos, and then goes with the breaking ball and the sweeper to get him to swing and miss. A bit of an uncomfortable swing on that.
0: Back to the top of the order, and Trent Grisham 0-for-2. Fly out and a ground out with a walk in between. Lefty on lefty, he takes a strike, 0-1. Well, we talked a ton about Aaron Judge and his imminent return, which could be, let's say, the start of the second week of September after the Yankees come back from the West Coast road trip. Here's the pitch. Grisham leans out of the way, takes a ball. One ball and one strike. All eyes in Red Sox Nation have been on, strangely enough, the lineup for the AAA Woo Sox. And who's playing and who's not? Roman Anthony and Trevor Story very near their returns as well. 1-1, hammered foul up the first baseline. One ball and two strikes. So according to reporters on the ground there at Polar Park in Worcester, Roman Anthony and Trevor Story, bags packed, but they don't know if the plan is to be reactivated tomorrow. They said, well, we got to talk to Craig Breslow after the game tonight when the Red Sox wrap up. And I thought that Chad Tracy, the interim manager for the Red Sox, laid it out well. 1-2 is outside, two balls, two strikes, acknowledging that the guys who have been added to the roster, the 26-man roster, have not only played well, but achieved probably above expectations. So you've got to give them credit for that. But also, when you have guys go on the shelf, Anthony and Story, among others, who haven't played in the majors since May, there's a 2-2. Breaking ball, strike three called to Grisham. He is retired, going down, looking two away. When you have played since May, you can't just say, all right, August 30th, they're going to be back that day. It's a fluid process.
1: I almost feel like with hitters who are, at least where my mind goes to, one of the more challenging things when you're coming back from injuries is trying to get your timing right. Now, there's a lot of technology to help you in that without actually having to be in games, whether it's those traject machines,
0: Van Rice takes a ball low, 1-0.
1: All sorts of stuff that you can try to get your timing back, but still the adrenaline rush of being out here, say, on a game like today where it's a Saturday night in the Bronx, Red Sox, Yankees.
0: 1-0, and Rice scoops this foul off the hands, third base side, seats 1-1.
1: Those are the type of game-like feels that are hard to replicate in a batting cage, so you want to make sure that you're ready to be back. I feel like it's been eyes on those players all week long, like a play-by-play of their literal daily routes to the field, from the field, in between.
0: Who's in the lineup, who's not.
1: Yeah.
0: Rice took low and away. It's 2-1. There was a social media post earlier tonight of them with their backs getting into an SUV. 2-1, high in the air, center field. Rafaela going back in front of the warning track, makes the catch as he circles back around in front of the 399 marker, and the Yankees go 1-2-3 here in the seventh. To the eighth we go in the Bronx. The Yankees 4, the Red Sox 1, with Rafaela, Abreu, and Contreras coming up. This is Major League Baseball on ESPN Radio and the ESPN app, presented by Progressive Insurance.
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0: Start of the eighth here in New York at Yankee Stadium. It's New York 4, Boston 1. Second game of a doubleheader today that the Red Sox won 6-0. So the Yankees looking to exact their revenge. If they win today, they could take the season series tomorrow. Be tied at 6 if they do that. Mike Cousins, Madison Shipman with you. Here at Yankee Stadium, new pitcher for the Yankees is Brent Hedrick. He is the sixth arm tonight. Max Fried, the starter, 3 2/3 coming off the injured list. So he was pitch limited through 63. And Hedrick, second most appearances in the majors this season. Tonight is his 70th. For the southpaw, Zaidan Rafaela, the batter. He holds the bat, looks at strike one. Only Mason Fluharty of the Blue Jays has appeared in more games this year. He's pitched in 73 to Hedrick's 70. And the pitch, swinging a grounder foul. The Red Sox dugout, third base side, nothing in two.
1: Hedrick came in relief in game one of this series after Cam Schlittler got the start. Threw 2/3 of an inning, gave up one hit, one walk, and one strikeout.
0: 21 pitches in that appearance on Friday night. Career high number of games for him, swinging a foul straight down to the plate. No balls, two strikes. The number of games he's pitched in this year, his fourth in the majors, surpasses the first 3 years combined of his career. He's a guy who was formerly a starter until late in the 2024 season. We mentioned it earlier, too, the trajectory he's on. Pitches down and in, one ball and two strikes. So he is the first Yankees reliever, I should say, with 10 more outings, he'll be the first Yankee reliever, and I think he'll hit that, since Boone Logan in 2012 to pitch in 80 games. Crowder, third base. There's Rosario. Up with it. Loads up and throws to first to retire Rafaela, who has not recorded a hit tonight in four trips to the plate. One down here in the eighth inning. I think he's also with some defensive substitutions. Cody Bellinger coming into the game in left field, bumping Spencer Jones from left to right. And that takes Elliot Ramos out of the game. Cody Bellinger has been the best left fielder in baseball defensively this year, showing more of it last night with a throw to home plate. That came in at 99.7 miles an hour. William Abreu takes ball one downstairs. The third fastest outfield assist for a Yankee in the StatCast era, which goes back to 2015. The only harder throws come in from Aaron Hicks and Aaron Judge. It had to be a perfect throw, and it was a perfect throw. 1-0 from Hedrick, sails up, two balls, no strikes, as the Yankees protect a 4-1 lead here in the eighth.
1: And it took a perfect tag, too. It was a really great throw from Bellinger, but the tag that Austin Hayes applied to.
0: Called strike, 2-1.
1: Not easy when you've got that throw bouncing in and you've got the runner diving into the plate, too. So everything in combination, it was a perfectly executed throw in from left field to get Rafaela at the plate.
0: Kick of the 2-1 is ball. Three balls and one strike. Bellinger, not long ago, was on the injured list as well. July 26th to Monday of this week with a hamstring strain. His return, huge for the offense, too. 3-1. Hit well, right field. It sends Jones retreating at the warning track. It's over his head and off the wall. William Abreu sprints into second base, pitter-pattering as he taps the brakes into scoring position. Hard hit. It's hard to hit it over Spencer Jones' head without having it go over the wall. He managed to just fit it into that narrow window, and it's an extra base hit for the Red Sox with one out in the eighth.
1: William Abreu just continues to make those numbers against left-handed pitching this year climb further and further up. It's a four-seam fastball right up at the top of the zone, and he gets barreled to it, gets it out in front, hits it right over the head of Spencer Jones off of the wall, and makes it easily into second base.
0: Brings up Wilson Contreras, who's walked twice, struck out, takes the first pitch for a ball. 1-0. Do you think Spencer Jones got a good read on that ball? Because he looked a little tied up to me.
1: Looked a little bit turned around. I wonder if that ball ended up traveling a little bit further than he initially thought.
0: 1-0. Up and away. Two balls, no strikes. Because I'm thinking, I have stood next to him. I'm 6'4". He's a big guy. And for it to get over his head, he didn't even jump at it. He's 6'7". The wall is 8 feet tall. Swing and a miss. 2-1, the count here to Contreras. I'm thinking if he had a good read on it, he's jumping for it.
1: Well, and I think it's because his first step came in, too, before he had to go back. So that split second of him coming in, reading that line drive that it's going to be over his head, to your point, probably makes the difference between that ball falling and him being able to make the catch up against the wall.
0: Runner at second, one out, the 2-1. Contreras takes a fastball at 94 for a strike from the lefty Hedrick. Two balls, two strikes. Willy Abreu at second base. It's just the second time since the third inning, we're now in the eighth, that the Red Sox have had a runner at second base. And the Yankees have David Bednar, their closer, warming up in the bullpen. The pitch. Fly ball down the right field line. Jones on the run, and it bounces onto the warning track. Here comes Abreu around third. He scores easily. Jones has trouble fielding it. Contreras heading to third. Chisholm's relay throw is not in time. 4-2, the Yankees lead trimmed by a run, and Contreras never stopped scrambling around the bases. Gets himself to third base still with just one out in the inning.
1: First hit of the series so far for Contreras, and it comes at a great time with a runner over in scoring position. This is one of those fastballs that's up and away, and Contreras takes his barrel straight to it, hits it down the right field line. And remember, Spencer Jones started this ball game playing in left field, moved over to right field, and the way that that ball caromed off the wall gets away from him far enough, and a great read by Contreras to see that ball getting away from Jones to go all the way to third base.
0: So Contreras with a triple. Quick mound visit for the Yankees here before Caleb Durbin comes up. Yankees 4, Red Sox 2, top of the eighth. We've been here before, tying run at the plate for the Red Sox. For Caleb Durbin, who's having an excellent second half, better than 300 at the plate after the All-Star break. He's 0-for-3 tonight. He's popped out to second, struck out last two times. First pitch here is in for a strike. Hedrick, fastball 94. Contreras at third. Corners play in for the Yankees. Middle infield back. Durbin takes again. It's another strike. Fastball this time up to 95 miles an hour. There is action in both bullpens. One run across in the eighth for Boston to get within two. The 0-2 to Durbin. Swing and a missed strike three. Ball was dropped by Wells behind the plate. He throws to first to complete the strikeout. No chance Contreras was going to go anywhere from third base. That was just bad, worst for Caleb Durbin. He took two fastballs for strikes and then swung at a pitch that was...
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0: The batter is Andrew Monasterio, right-handed hitter, swing and a miss from Hedrick, who's just pumping in fastballs and gets ahead, nothing in one. So Durbin with a tough night, 0-for-4, three strikeouts for the Red Sox third baseman. 4-2, Yankees in the lead, top of the eighth inning, 0-1. Monasterio just late on a fastball, fouls it away down the right field side, nothing in two. To make your mark and become a legend in MLB The Show 26, available now on PlayStation 5, Xbox Series XS, and Nintendo Switch. 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Crowd rises to support Hedrick. His 0-2 pitch, Monasterio, another foul ball behind home plate, stays alive. So back-to-back fastballs, will he see the splitter in the dirt like Durbin did?
1: You got to be thinking about it, though. He's thrown a couple of sliders in this inning, too. But you wonder, with him being ahead and already having success on that pitch, if he goes to it here, being ahead.
0: The pitch, swing and a slow roller, shortstop. Caballero charges, loads up, throws to first, and they get Monasterio by a step, preventing the third run of the night from scoring for Boston. But in the eighth, the Red Sox get one. Bottom eight is next, with the Yankees up 4-2. 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
0: Bottom of the eighth, Yankees 4, Red Sox 2 in the Bronx. 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

0: been a lively, dare we say, postseason-like atmosphere tonight at Yankee Stadium. Mike Cousins, Madison Shipman along with you. Cody Bellinger's first at bat of the night comes here in the eighth, and he takes ball one low from Raymond Burgos, the lefty. Three-time All-Star, former National League MVP. Bellinger, left-handed batter, the 1-0 pitch. Swinging for the fences, comes up empty on a sinker. One ball and one strike.
1: When you look at where Cody Bellinger does his damage, he does damage on pitches that are inside, especially low and inside pitches. And he took a big hack at that one, trying to send it out to right field.
0: Bellinger off the injured list on Monday after being shelved for about a month. Here's the 1-1. Swinging a fly ball, right field. Abreu coming in, Sogard going out, second baseman lets it go behind him and it drops. Nobody made the catch. I thought you were going to get it. I thought you were going to get it. Fingers pointed in both directions, and it's a leadoff single that very well should have been an out. Cody Bellinger at first for New York.
1: Watching it, I thought Nick Sogard looked like he was waving his hand, calling off Abreu. And then right at the last minute, he pulls up. So that ball just drops right in between him and Abreu. Complete miscommunication.
0: Luis Garcia Jr. takes a sinker for a strike, 0-1.
1: Just kind of continues that trend of just some mistakes that we've seen from both teams. Offensively, base running, you name it, we've seen it in this series.
0: Burgos, the lefty, to the lefty Garcia, grounder first base, and through the hole, right side of base hit. Bellinger going first to third. Abreu hangs onto the ball, looking for a safe person to throw it to. He finds Sogard, the second baseman, and just like that, it's runners at the corners for the Yankees. Nobody out, Jazz Chisholm coming up, and this is exactly the opposite of the inning the Red Sox were hoping for, trying to make a comeback late in this game.
1: And that swing was a great piece of hitting by Luis Garcia Jr. We talked about it earlier, how he's done damage on pitches that are up at the top of the zone. This time it is a sinker that's running inside in on his hands, low in the zone, and he turns on it, hits it out to right field, and Bellinger's able to get to third base easily.
0: 108.3 off the bat for Luis Garcia Jr. Correct me if I'm wrong, but I think his hardest hit ball of the night. Here's Jazz Chisholm, and he takes ball one.
1: Just add that to the hard hit list that we've seen coming off of these Yankee bats today.
0: That's incredible. I thought for a moment there might be a chance that it would be like a 3-6-3 double play there, but there was nobody who was going to get a glove on that ball at first base. 1-0 to Chisholm, swinging a pop-up behind the home plate. Out of play for strike one. One ball and one strike. You go back to the third inning. Yankees took a 3-1 lead over the Red Sox. And then from the fourth, fifth, sixth, and seventh, had a total of two base hits. 1-1. Jazz with a foul back off of the home plate umpire Nick Lentz, 1-2. So two hits over the last four innings, and now two hits in two batters here in the eighth.

0: First and third, nobody out. Yankees up 4-2 in the eighth. Pitch to Jazz. Grounded first base. Fielded by Contreras. He looks to second. Throws there. And they get the out at second base. He was hoping to throw home and get Bellinger running. Bellinger too savvy to make that mistake. So the out is at second base. And Chisholm is safe at first on a fielder's choice.
1: Smart play by Bellinger to go ahead and stay at third base because he would have been out by a mile at the plate. But also smart by Contreras. He took an extra second to almost scoot a little bit more inside the runner's lane to make sure that he didn't hit Luis Garcia Jr. as he was throwing that ball from the first base position over to second base. We've seen that even happen in Major League Baseball recently. So he took just an extra moment to make sure he was creating that throwing lane to get the runner at second.
0: Chisholm the runner at first, replacing Garcia Jr. Bellinger at third. Ahmed Rosario the batter. And a fly ball right field. Abreu chased back. He's onto the warning track. He watches it bounce off the wall. He corrals the carom. Bellinger scores from third. He had to wait to see what the outcome of the batted ball was going to be. And the Yankees get some insurance here in the ninth inning. It's now 5-2 Yankees over the Red Sox on an RBI single from Ahmed Rosario.
1: Back-to-back, really solid at-bats by Rosario. He hit the ball hard to the left side in his previous at-bat. This time he drives the ball the opposite way off of the bat. I thought Abreu might have had a chance if he goes back to the wall to try to make that catch. And instead, at the last minute, he turns around, plays it off of the wall. And this rally continues for the Yankees in the bottom of the eighth.
0: Brings up Spencer Jones, who was productive his last time up with a sac fly. First and second, one out. Jones swings at the first pitch, just grazes it into the glove of Wong, the catcher, for strike one. Five runs on nine hits for the Yankees. Austin with two runs on six hits. Chisholm the runner at second, then Rosario at first. Lefty on lefty, Jones with a half-hearted swing and a miss, chasing a sweeper there. He's quickly in an 0-2 hole. Curious as well, and perhaps Boston doesn't want to go too deep into the bullpen here today, that Rosario has been out there as long as he has. Here's the pitch, grounded weakly over to the right side. Backhanded Contreras, and there is no play at first. Burgos didn't cover the bag. A mental mistake from the pitcher. The 27th man just up from AAA today, and the Yankees have the bases loaded with one out. That should have been about as routine as they come, and Burgos forgot to cover the bag.
1: Even on that play, too, when Wilson Contreras fields this ball, if he throws the ball to second to try to turn the double play there, it's got to be Burgos that covers first base. He ends up almost running towards home plate.
0: And now, next batter, Austin Wells, swings, bloops into left field. It's down the line, a fair ball, and two runs come in to score. Chisholm was first, and Rosario was about 5 feet behind him, full speed ahead. The game has changed in a massive way here in the bottom of the eighth as the Yankees get two more on a bloop single from Austin Wells and lead it 7-2 over the Red Sox.
1: Just taking full advantage of some of these miscues that the Red Sox have been making defensively and stacking together some really quality at-bats and some quality swings. Wells didn't get all of that one, but he drops it out into left field. And when you're running the bases, you are making sure that you look to see where the outfielders are playing before that ball gets put in play. That way you can take off and score on a weak fly ball base hit out to left field.
0: And the Yankees still have runners at first and second. We saw in the top of the inning, David Bednar was warming up. We're not going to see him tonight. We won't see Aroldis Chapman either. He hasn't pitched since Monday for the Red Sox. Their closer. First pitch here to Caballero is a ball, 1-0. Boy, doesn't this feel like the ninth inning from game one earlier today?
1: Where things just exploded. Because I almost, throughout this game, Mike, I don't know about you, but I had to keep going up there and double-checking the score because it was such a close game, such a tight game. And at one point, it felt like the Yankees had a bigger lead than they did. Well, now they sure have that bigger lead.
0: Yankees are up 5. Pitch to Caballero. And it's a ball. 2-0. It's the 7th Yankee batter of the inning. Still just one away, three runs across here in the home eighth. Burgos ready the pitch. 2-0. A check swing off the bat and foul, first base side. 2-1. And thinking about the decision by Chad Tracy, the interim Red Sox manager, to keep Burgos in this game. He came on to get the last out of the sixth, went 1-2-3 in the seventh. They had Eric Miller warming up at the bullpen, who they acquired at the deadline. Has not given up a run yet as a member of the Red Sox. 2-1 is a ball to Caballero. 3-1. And now, of course, he's not going to come into the game where it's not out of reach, but certainly not close enough to use a high-leverage reliever like that. And sure, we've got all the answers being able to second-guess the decisions that the managers make, but I'm sure it's one that's going to get asked after the game. 3-1, slap through the left side, a base hit past Monasterio. Into left field, stop sign at third base, and it was the right choice as Duran fired almost directly to home plate out in left field. But it allows the Yankees to work with the bases loaded once again. Top of the order, Trent Grisham coming up. Here comes the pitching coach, Andrew Bailey, to strategize with the southpaw, Raymond Burgos.
1: It's been that combination of a couple of hard hits, but also some of these swings taking away really good pitchers' pitches. And that time, it's a pitch that's on the outer half to Jose Caballero, a sinker away, and yet he still finds a way to get his barrel around it and pull it to the left side. So you're seeing the Yankees just put together consistent quality swings and executing a game plan too. And for different batters, that might mean different things. Maybe people are going up there. Maybe some hitters just like to react to what they see. Maybe some hitters like to sit fastballs or sit spin. But collectively, when you're able to string together these quality at bats, that's how you have these explosive innings like we're seeing right now.
0: Pretty sure the song that's playing right now is number one for, I don't know how many weeks, but a lot. Ella Langley, Choosing Texas.
1: I feel like it's Trent Grisham's walk-up song because I've been hearing it, right? The past couple of days.
0: And he comes up with the bases loaded here. Yankees 7, Red Sox 2, last of the eighth. First pitch swinging. Pops it foul, out of play, third base side. Of course, a native Texan from Fort Worth. Maybe he can do better than the football team from Fort Worth did earlier today, opening up the college.

0: This is one of those swings, a prime example when you hear hitters talking about how they go up in those situations with runners in scoring position, not trying to do too much. Ben Rice right there gets a first pitch sinker down and away, and it would have been really easy for him to try to pull that thing out to right field, try to hit the ball out of the ballpark, but instead he hits it straight back up the middle to score a couple more runs and another base hit for the Yankees.
1: Second time up for Cody Bellinger in the inning. Leans back. A sweeper is in there for strike one. How much, Madison, too, does the lack of a mental burden, if you will, given the score, help a hitter in that situation, too? 0-1's outside. 1-1 to Bellinger.
0: It's the mentality when you step into the box, and we touched on it just a little bit earlier, but you almost feel like you've won the at-bat before you step in the box just because of the situation, because of the way that the inning's gone, because you've had so many of your teammates already step to the plate.
1: 1-1, and Bellinger just late on it, fouls it away, 1-2.
0: And it's funny how the game works in those moments where you step into the box and you just feel so, so confident that the pitcher almost throws you exactly what you're looking for in that spot. It just seems to work out in those situations.
1: First and third, two away, the 1-2 pitch. Slow roller, third base, Durbin charges, gloves, a leaping throw on the run, just gets Bellinger. And the inning is over. In the eighth, the Yankees take control. They send 10 to the plate, put 5 on the board. And as we go to the ninth in the Bronx, it's the Yankees 9, the Red Sox 2. 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
1: Ninth inning at Yankee Stadium in the Bronx, and the Yankees have a 9-2 lead over the Boston Red Sox after a 5-run bottom of the eighth inning. With Madison Shipman, I'm Mike Cousins. New pitcher for the Yankees is Brendan Beck, the former Stanford Cardinal, taken second round a few years ago by the Yankees. Third major league appearance of his career. He was added to the roster today, 27th man for the doubleheader. Made his major league debut May 7th, 3 innings in a 9-2 Yankees win. Last pitched on July 4th, 3 2/3 in an 11-4 Yankees loss. See a trend line here. It's a big gap one way or the other. And he comes in with a touchdown advantage. You're needing 3 outs for the win. So Beck is ready. The right-hander from the windup to Nick Sogard. First pitch of the night for Beck is a strike, 0-1. Now, it may not be meaningful in the box score, but you know, for Beck, it's a big moment for him here. As he works to Sogard,

0: but a solo home run in the third. And swings and hits this one well right field. Spencer Jones coming in. He dives and makes the catch. Nice grab there by Jones. I mentioned earlier, he's 6'7" tall. He was kind of hunched over at the waist. Felt the ball hit the glove and then tumbled to the ground.
1: He's been running all over the place in the outfield today. Right field, left field. Makes a really nice diving catch on this one. It was falling fast, too. Had a little bit of topspin because it was a breaking ball off the bat of Sogard. But he tracks it in nicely for out number one.
0: Connor Wong, the number eight hitter, is 1-for-3 with a bloop single. Right on right, the pitch. It is a strike, 0-1. So tomorrow's going to be fascinating. Be the 13th and final game of the regular season between the Yankees and the Red Sox. It'll decide the season series. 7-6, one way or the other. 0-1 pitch. Outside from Beck, one ball, one strike.
1: And, too, if you're Boston, the score holds the way that it does. It's almost just a complete opposite feeling of how they were feeling after game one of today's doubleheader.
0: Right. Foul back. One ball and two strikes, because we went down to both clubhouses after game one, and the Red Sox feeling great. We're happy. We're gonna sweep the doubleheader. The Yankees, it's quiet, somber. And now it's going to be the complete opposite of that after this game.
1: I do feel like the runs that the Yankees put up in the bottom of the eighth was a product of the swings and the at-bats that we have seen from them really all game long.
0: On the windup, the 1-2 to Wong. Downstairs, 2-2.
1: Game one earlier today, it just felt like they couldn't get anything going. You're seeing the strikeouts start to climb up, especially early in the game. But today, you just saw them continue to battle.
0: 2-2 pitch, low again, 3-2. This was a great reversal, of course, in their last three games entering this one. Total of 2 runs, 12 hits, and 31 strikeouts. Almost a 3-1 strikeout to hit ratio. 3-2 pitch, swing, and a foul tip into Wells' glove at strike three. And the Red Sox are down to their final out here in the ninth.
1: And a lot of those strikeouts, too, earlier today came looking out of the hand of Jake Bennett, who did really, really well for the Red Sox getting the start in game one today.
0: The rookie was fabulous on the mound this afternoon. 6 innings, no walks, 7 strikeouts, and allowed only 3 hits to the Yankees. So the last hope to keep it alive for the Red Sox is Jaron Duran. Pitch, it's inside for ball one. Two runs on 6 hits for Boston, 9 runs on 13 hits for the Yankees. 1-0 to Duran, swinging a drive left field. Bellinger retreating, warning track, and he makes the catch, and the ball game is over. A 5-run bottom of the 8th inning made a 2-run lead into a 7-run advantage that could not be overtaken. And the final score in Game 2 of a doubleheader on Saturday night in the Bronx is the Yankees 9 and the Red Sox 2. And they will play to decide the season series tomorrow afternoon here in the Bronx.
1: Just a really well-rounded game, too, for the Yankees. Max Fried getting the start today. You knew he was going to be on a pitch count, but I thought he threw very well, just giving up that one earned run to the Red Sox and passed it off to the bullpen, who has been stellar for the Yankees this entire season. And the offense having their back, too, putting up big runs late in the game, taking advantage, sacrifice flies, taking extra bases, too. A really good win for the Yankees, especially here at home and especially against the Red Sox in such a meaningful wild card race in the American League down the stretch.
0: This felt like, coming into this series, one of the more consequential Yankees-Red Sox series, let's say, in the last 5 years or so. So tomorrow will be fascinating as well. Scheduled starting pitchers are Will Warren for New York, Ranger Suarez for Boston, and then still a long stretch run to decide the regular season as both of these teams try and catch Tampa Bay atop the American League East. So it's about finding your way. You know, sometimes people come to New York, you might get on the subway and go the wrong way. There's always the next train coming the next direction. There's always tomorrow to straighten things out.
1: That happens a lot, too, especially when it's your first time to New York, I've heard.
0: Heard, yeah. We'll just leave it as an unattributed anecdote. Well, Madison, it's been really fun working with you tonight.
1: Yes,
0: and,
1: pleasure.
0: Look forward to doing it again soon.
1: Yes, that sounds great. Thanks, Mike.
0: All right, it's time to go home. Final score, 9-2, Yankees over the Red Sox. For Madison Shipman, our producer, Rob Kelly, who, like me, is a fan of the original animated Grinch. be in the postgame show, I suppose. And our engineer, Paul Schrager. I'm Mike Kostasek. So long from Yankee Stadium. Back to Christine Lisi in the studio. The postgame show starts right now.
2: Thank you, Mike. 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Coming up, how Max Fried fared in his return to the mound for the Yankees. This is Major League Baseball on ESPN Radio and the ESPN app.
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2: I'm Christine Lisi. 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In game two of the doubleheader, lefty Max Fried backed for the Yankees after an IL stint with a bone bruise. He gave up the game's first run, a solo blast to Nick Sogard in the top of the third. Bottom of that inning, the Yankees answered with a couple of runs.
0: Chisholm 0 for 1 with a strikeout. The 0-2 has hit the air right center field. Rafael is over to get it. This is deep enough to score Rice, who tags up on the catch. The throw comes in. It's cut off at second base by Sogard. A sacrifice fly for Jazz Chisholm. Back-to-back run producing plate appearances for the Yankees, who now lead the Red Sox 3-1 in the bottom of the third.
2: Jazz Chisholm Jr. also with a key play in the field in the top of the seventh with the Yankees up 4-1.
0: How they got here. 1-2 chopped over the mound, right side of the infield at second. Chisholm bare hand, one hop throw to first. They got him at first base. Jazz makes it look easy. Durant's got excellent speed from home to first. There was no option except the bare hand. Chisholm accepted the challenge and conquered it for the second out of the inning.
2: That was the play of the game brought to you by Grainger. 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The Yankees would break open the game against the Red Sox in the bottom of the eighth inning.
0: Matt Rosario, the batter. Fly ball right field. Abreu chased back. He's onto the warning track. He watches it bounce off the wall. He corrals the carom. Bellinger scores from third. He had to wait to see what the outcome of the batted ball was going to be. And the Yankees get some insurance here in the ninth inning. It's now 5-2. Yankees over the Red Sox on an RBI single from Ahmed Rosario.
2: Five runs would be scored in that inning by the Yankees. They beat Boston 9-2. Bouncing back from the 6-0 loss earlier today, Fried one run, three hits, four Ks, and a walk in 3 2/3 innings. A note from this game, Yankees rookie shortstop George Lombard Jr. lifted after the third inning with right knee discomfort. He is undergoing imaging at a nearby hospital. Coming up, PCA had himself a day at Wrigley. 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
2: I'm Christine Lisi. This is the Baseball Tonight postgame show on ESPN Radio. Checking in on the big league scoreboard, Christopher Sanchez seeking his MLB leading 17th win of the season. He and the Phillies visiting the Angels tonight. Philadelphia's up 1-0 on Los Angeles, top of the second. Alec Boehm scored the game's first run on a Brandon Marsh single. Diamondbacks won game one of their doubleheader against the Giants 7-1. In game number two, San Francisco's got a 1-0 lead, top of the third. Bryce Eldridge with an RBI single. The Orioles trying to stay in the hunt for that final AL wildcard spot, and the A's are scoreless in the top of the third. Before the Cubs took the field against the Reds today, NL MVP favorite Pete Crow Armstrong chatted a bit with former Cubs Sammy Sosa. Sosa told him he wanted to see more out of him, and he specifically wanted to see him hit three homers today against the Reds. PCA, more than happy to oblige.
30: There's a drive into right center field and deep. This ball's got a chance! Gone! Armstrong leads off the first inning with a long home run. Deep drive to right down the line. If it's fair, it's gone. That ball is gone. Pete Crow Armstrong with another home run. And the pitch, a swing and a drive. Left center field. It's a hat trick. His third home run of the day. And the Cubs have broken it wide open and lead 13-5.
2: Those calls courtesy of the Cubs Radio Network. Crow Armstrong, 4-for-6. He drove in 6 runs. He scored 4 others in the Cubs 17-5 rout of the Reds. At 24 years, 157 days, Crow Armstrong is the youngest player in Cubs history with a 3-home-run game, third to do so before turning 25, joining Chris Bryant, who did so in June of 2016, and Ernie Banks, who did so in August of 1955. 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Kevin McGonigal, walk-off single, bottom nine. That led the Tigers by the Dodgers 2-1. L.A. has lost 4 of its last 5. Dodgers unsure when Shohei Ohtani will be rejoining their starting rotation. Had discomfort in his troublesome left knee after a recent bullpen session, and he won't start tomorrow, according to skipper Dave Roberts.
31: I think that just in total, Shohei hasn't come out of it well. The arm, the knee, and so if any pitcher was feeling like this, we wouldn't run him out there.
2: No target date for when Shohei might be able to return. Tyler Glasnow will get the call in Detroit tomorrow. White Sox 3, Twins 2. Andrew Benintendi had all 3 of Chicago's hits, including the go-ahead home run in the 6th. Royals 8, Guardians 3. Cleveland is 4.5 back of Chicago in the AL Central. Brewers handed the Rangers a 4th consecutive loss, 5-3. Juan Soto back after missing more than a month with a calf injury. A hit, he scored a run, drove in another. Mets over the Astros 6-2, so Houston is up 2 in the AL West on Texas. Our next broadcast, Reds visit Pete Crow Armstrong and the Cubs on Sunday Night Baseball tomorrow at 6:30 Eastern. Coming up next, it is game night. 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

0: All right, all the Hawaii fans listening, I'll wear that one. It's gone final. Hawaii loses by 10 to Stanford, 37-27. If you were listening last segment, you know why I'm putting my hands up. That's on me. But we roll on. It's game night on ESPN Radio, the ESPN app, Sirius XM Channel 80, presented by Progressive Insurance. Hit us up on the call-in line, 1-888-729-3776. That's 1-888-SAY-ESPN. I'm Tim Donnelly. Mike Wells here as well. And it's cut down day, or one of the cut days in the NFL, right? The Grim Reaper days. Used to be grab your playbook, coach wants to see you. Now it's like bring your digital download for your iPad, coach wants to see you. But it's your password will be disconnected, coach wants to see you. It's a little different this year, though, because maybe you're not mad that coach wants to see you. You might be excited because you're going to take a, instead of a pay cut getting unemployed, you're going to get a pay raise and go play for Lane Kiffin at LSU. That seems to be what happens when you get cut from the NFL now. Mike, as somebody in the college world, you're a professor. How do you take an NFL player playing in a preseason game and then a couple weeks later being enrolled and playing for a college?
1: Not a big fan of it. I think it's unfair that you had ability to do that. Once you leave college and you're suited up, I mean, you're in training camp, you're playing in preseason games, you've moved on, you've moved out your little podunk college apartment and moved on to an NFL seat. Actually, I don't want to take it back because these apartments on college campuses that these athletes have are pretty darn nice. But you're in an NFL city. You're sitting there reaching out to your former teammates or the younger teammates still on campus talking about how great the NFL life is. And then all of a sudden, you get cut and you show up at the waiting room back on campus and say, I'm back. You're taking somebody's spot in college. You're out there. You're able to dangle out there. I just think from a standpoint from college football, from college sports, it's a bad look. It should be once you're gone, you're gone. You can't return. You've moved on. Thank you very much for your time, for helping our university get to wherever it got at. But you cannot return. So not a big fan of how that looks. I know if you're a college football fan, you're happy about it. You're like, oh, we got this player back who was in the NFL training camp. He was in, took part of mini camp. He's going to help us out. He's going to help us out. But if you're a teammate, I'm being selfish. I'm like, you may be taking snaps from me. You could be impacting my future earning incomes in the NFL if I'm good enough to get there because you're back out there and moving into the starting lineup again.
0: Just for the context here, there are court cases going on all over the country. Your name has to be on one of these lawsuits at the moment in order for you to be eligible. The federal antitrust suit in Colorado that had made it so everybody in that recruiting class who played 4 years and 4 years would have been eligible, that is under appeal, and they are not temporarily eligible during the appeal. That was kind of flipped. But there is a lawsuit in Texas that has 41 names on it, and one of them is being waived by the Kansas City Chiefs. His name is Wesley Basantha, and he is another player with NFL preseason experience that could be back in college, and the courts are saying would have to be eligible, which – again, the courts have a little bit more power than a college football commissioner, even if college football commissioners think they rule everything and it's their world and we're just living in it. I'm going to tell a quick story here. I played football at the University of Delaware, and my freshman year, like this is I'm older than like pre-COVID, all that kind of stuff. We had an old school seventh year senior, which means he had to earn it. He blew his knee out 3 years. Like he had the medical, like you had to document it. You had to send the x-rays to the NCAA.
1: Legit reasons for being able to have an extended eligibility.
0: You had to earn your 24-year-old college football season back in the day. But he was a very good player. He was a great contributor for us. I vividly remember, one of my first training camp, in the training, in the cafeteria training table meals, he sat down with the freshmen and just basically told us how weird it was for him. He was like asking us what we're doing, and every single one of our answers, it felt like I was telling like my uncle what I was up to, and he was going like, yeah, back in my day, I used to do that stuff too. Except we were on the same college football team, right? And I can't help but imagine that a lot of the players in college football have that experience. Our coaches used to tell him in the summer, like, go do your own thing, right? Like, get in here, do your work with our strength coach. But I don't need you in a line behind a 19-year-old when you're 24. Like, I don't, you don't need this 18-year-old fresh off high school football talking about prom, asking you what life is like. So he would show up on practices and team events and everything, but it's strange. And I know the money makes it different. Like, it's worth it if you get $500,000. We weren't dealing with that, obviously, but it's still at some point, you're old enough to go into your next career.
1: You made a great point about it, Tim. Obviously you played the game at the University of Delaware. Let's put you in this situation today. You're in position to be the starting quarterback at the University of Delaware. After waiting your time, you finally sat back. You're like, all right, it's time for me. I'm going to be the guy. The previous starter, undrafted, let's just say he was undrafted, got through one of the last cuts. And he's like, I got some eligibility left. I'm going to go back to school. I'm going to go back and try to improve my stock for next year. How do you take it knowing you're potentially heading into your final year of college football?
0: Well, I can do you one better, because FCS, which is what Delaware was when I played, we've since bumped up, go Hens. But FCS, you used to be able to transfer down to FCS and not sit out. And if you were transferring FBS to FBS, you had to sit out. So if you were a disgruntled power conference player, a lot of times you would come down if you had 1 year of eligibility left to Delaware or to a FCS team. And sometimes they'd parachute in, and it was like, we'd know, maybe there's a wide receiver coming in, right? They wouldn't tell the wide receivers. They would have a quarterback host him for his visit, right? And then we would all kind of know. And when you saw the wide receiver in the room, it would be like, you know, you knew you were going to his funeral and he didn't know it yet, right? It would be like, oh, this guy's coming for your job. If he commits, all right, you're back to the, and when people started treating you funny, you'd be like, what is going, are we getting a Notre Dame kid? What is happening here? And it does. It makes you distrustful of the whole situation.
1: Yeah, so I can only imagine what these players are like. I mean, if I'm sitting here playing, you know, playing linebacker at Miami, knowing that, you know, that Basanti there's a chance could be coming back after he made third team all ACC last year and, you know, helped the Hurricanes reach the national championship game, I'm sitting there, my palms are sweating. Like, I'm not thinking right. I'm like, oh, my God, I've been taking all these reps in the preseason. I've been the starter. And now I may be shifting over to playing special teams where I'm going to get the majority of my snaps now.
0: There's obviously a sliding scale. If the player is good enough, he's worth the trouble. Mm-hmm. I don't think I've seen any player rumored to be going back to college that is worth the trouble. Maybe they've leveled up. I'd be skeptical that they're going to seriously impact the game. 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
16: I'm Ed Mencken. Week zero of the college football season is wrapping up. Memphis and UOV just underway in their game. They are scoreless. Also tonight, Stanford outlasted Hawaii, but proved to be a back-and-forth affair.
17: They'll go three to the right, one to the left. Handoff straight up the middle. Micah Ford, is he in? Yes, he is. Touchdown! Stanford Cardinal with 1:41 to play. The Cardinal goes up 29-27.
16: Call from Kevin Richardson on Learfield. This after Hawaii scored 20 points in the fourth to take the lead. Stanford wins 37-27. 14th-ranked USC, Virginia, and North Carolina also winners earlier in the day. In the NFL, the preseason has been completed, and roster moves are already underway before tomorrow's cutdown deadline. According to ESPN's Adam Schefter, the Steelers are trading offensive tackle Broderick Jones to the Cowboys, and the Dolphins have traded quarterback Quinn Ewers to the Jaguars in exchange for a 2028 sixth-round pick. To baseball, several games just underway. The Diamondbacks trying to get a sweep of the Giants, tied at one after Arizona won the earlier game to move into the final wildcard spot in the National League. The Phillies hold the second spot in the NL wildcard chase. They lead the Angels 1-0, and the Orioles are on top of the A's 1-0. Earlier tonight, the Yankees salvaged the split of their day-night doubleheader with the Red Sox, taking the nightcap 9-2. The Brewers win over the Rangers 5-3. Milwaukee now with 85 victories on the season. Also today was the Braves over the Rockies 2-1 and the Rays down the Padres 7-6.
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19: Second down and about 7. Maiava steps up in the pocket. Finds Mosley at the 5. He'll go all the way into the end zone for a touchdown, USC. And just like that, the answer. Like I said, quit messing around. Let's go.
20: Good to get the first one under our belt. You know, kind of tell two games for us. You know, I take it for what it is, right? You don't hide behind the fact that the fourth quarter wasn't good enough. And also not going to pretend like that we didn't dominate the game to three quarters and obviously pull a bunch of our starters and all that.
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0: You USC dominated for three quarters. And the final score looks like a typical USC final score. 42-26, they beat the San Jose State Spartans. USC, the only top 25 team in action in week zero. This is Game Night on ESPN Radio, the ESPN app, Sirius XM Channel 80. I'm Tim Donnelly. Mike Wells here as well. Are you buying it, Mike? Are you buying that this was not the super typical USC win, which is they score 42, but their defense gives up a bunch? And the reason why I'm saying, are you buying the fact that because they were up 35-3, that is a sign of change for Lincoln Riley under US or at USC since he's taken over?
1: I'm going to say it is a sign of potential okay. change. Like you alluded to, I mean, they only given up 3 points, headed to the fourth quarter. You know, you fall into that prevent defense and, you know, you try not to give up too much, but then the offense, they change. They start playing a lot faster, a lot quicker. The ball slinging down the field, no huddle offense. So while it's not good that they gave up 23 points in the fourth quarter to San Jose State, it is promising because they were up 28-0 at halftime and looking very, very good. Offensively, they did what they were supposed to do. But defensively, you got to say, okay, is it a case that San Jose State was trying to scramble and get things going, or should it be alarming? I'm going to say a sign of potential of what USC could be. It's about time that Lincoln Riley finally shows that, hey, after leaving Oklahoma to come to USC, we're headed in the right direction. But I'm going to need to see more before I can go all in and say they're ready to roll.
0: I think it's the hire of Gary Patterson as the defensive coordinator for USC has the potential to really work wonders for Southern Cal and the Trojans and Lincoln Riley. I was trying to think of a college football example of it, but why fight what the best example is? And he doesn't have to look far. Sean McVay, when he took over for the Rams, offensive mastermind, right? You know that Sean McVay sees the game differently offensively. I think Lincoln Riley has some of that offensively. Play calling, scheming up, right? No matter who the wide receiver is, it could be Cooper Kupp, it could be Puka Nacua, it could be Devontae Adams in USC, it could be Jordan Addison, it could be Mekhi Lemon, it could be, was it Trent Mosley today? The thing that Sean McVay did very early in his head coaching career was he went and hired Wade Phillips as his defensive coordinator.
1: Yes.
0: Longtime head coach, grizzled, seen everything, not twice, not three times, but like 4,000 times each. And I think that was a huge part of Sean McVay's development. He learned how to run a defense. He watched him. He could say, I'll take care of the offense, you take care of the defense. But I'm going to watch everything you do with the defense, and I'm going to pick the traits that I think a good defensive coordinator needs. And he's done a much better job picking defensive coaches that he vibes with and that can get, you know, the Rams ultimately to a Super Bowl. Helps to have Aaron Donald and things, but we don't have to go into that. USC finally has their Wade Phillips. Gary Patterson is a grizzled head coach experience, seen everything 1,000 times guy. And I think Lincoln Riley can now say, give me Jaden Maiava. Give me this offense. I'll take care of it. You take care of the defense. But I hope he's watching everything Gary Patterson does, because Gary Patterson's not going to do this forever, right? He's not going to be a 15-year defensive coordinator at USC with his legacy. But learn what you need to look for in a defensive coordinator so your defense is better moving forward. And again, that's assuming that their defense is better this year under Patterson, which I think it will be.
1: It has to be. You know, we had Adam Rittenberg on ESPN National College Football Writer, and he was talking about coaches on the hot seat and mentioned Mike Norvell at Florida State, which he should be on there. I got to tell you, if you were a USC faithful, you're wondering about, is Lincoln Riley the guy going long term? Heading into year five, his best season was his first season when they were 11-3. And that was the Cotton Bowl. USC's not used to just being a bowl game where, let's be real, you get a 500 record, you're a bowl team out of it. That's not going to sit well for the folks in Southern California. They're expecting to be a college football playoff team. In order to do that offensively, I think they got the tools. They've got the quarterback. They got the young wide receiver. They can put points on the board. But if you can't stop teams playing in the Big Ten, where you're facing Ohio State and Oregon and Indiana and Washington and Penn State, you're going to be sitting here with another one of those, you know, 9-4, 8-5 type seasons, and there's going to Lincoln Riley will be in that category of great offensive mind, but can't put the staff together to stop anybody defensively.
0: It's a really tough kind of rock and a hard place for USC talking about the future of Lincoln Riley, because the one thing you absolutely know with Lincoln Riley is there's going to be a quarterback that gets your fans and your boosters excited. This year with Jaden Maiava, right? It's I guarantee you, if they're going around and asking for money from boosters or from local businesses, corporate sponsors, like, it's easy to say, we're going to be great this year, but we need your $500,000 to put the right players around Maiava. Jaden needs you. And whether it's, name all the quarterbacks that have gone through Lincoln Riley's system, there's always that. Now, there's not always the defense once the games start, but if, you know, college sports are a business now, with Lincoln Riley, you're gonna have the funds. You're gonna have the support. If you take him away and replace him, you better have somebody that's either winning a ton or creating some kind of buzz. He might not guarantee wins, but he guarantees buzz with how good his quarterbacks are.
1: Oh yeah. And I mean, listen, as great as to see that Bill Belichick's defense was today, I don't know about you, Tim, and I'm pretty sure I know the answer considering the position you played. You watch college football to see points put up on the board. You're not watching it to sit here and say, we're looking for the 85 Bears of college football in shutting teams down, or the 2000 Baltimore Ravens with Ray Lewis. I'm watching college football to see a lot of points put on the board. And simply put, USC is going to do that. But if you're forking over money, the boosters giving the money for the NIL and taking care of people, are you paying all these, are you donating money to say we're scoring a lot of points just to go to, you know, the Chick-fil-A Bowl?
0: Probably not. But I will say this, you stumbled into one of my theories. Defensive teams, like baseball pitching strong teams, right? Teams that win with their pitching. My argument has always been those teams are really fun to watch when the stakes are really, really high. But until then, they're kind of boring to watch. Like if you're winning 15-10, like UNC did earlier today, and it's week one, week zero, week four, that's just an ugly game. That's just boring to watch. But if you're 8-0 and you're going for your ninth win and you win 15-10, that's super exciting, because then every drive your defense is beating them up. It's like, can they hold on? Same thing with pitching, right? If you win a pitching duel in the second month of the season, you just went to a baseball game, bought a ticket, and didn't see any hits. You know what I mean? You just didn't see any home runs. But if you see a pitching duel in the postseason, every pitch you're like, oh, this is awesome. This is incredible. So USC needs to, if they're going to build off their offense and they're going to go the Lincoln Riley route and they're going to build off of Maiava and the passing and all that, they need to also get to the part with high stakes, right? It can't just be about being exciting in the first month. You also have to be 8-0, right? You also have to be 10-1 at some point. Like, you also need to get to those high stakes. You can't just be entertaining because of the style. You have to be entertaining because of the stakes.
1: And when you're relying on the defense late in the season and you got something to play for, you're like, you had a mindset of whatever it takes. You don't need to go out and sling it out there. If I'm a USC fan after watching today, I'm like, holy cow, we got a quarterback in Jaden Maiava, 25 of 29, 286 out there. You rush for 164 yards. You get Trent Mosley, goes out 7 catches for 118 yards as a freshman. You're like, okay. Scoring is not going to be a problem. I'm walking out of the stadium saying, I think we're going to be okay. But at the same time, we got to see what's going to happen going forward. As you look at the schedule, getting Fresno State, and there's a great chance that USC should probably be 4-0 going into that November 26th game against, you know, Dante Moore and the Oregon Ducks. That game is at home. So that's when the real test is going to start. And that's when you're going to be like, hey, we got to do something to slow down Oregon's high octane offense, and let's go out and get that 40 piece, that 50 piece out there, and do it where we're forcing a lot of turnovers and slowing Oregon's offense down.
0: 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Maiava, number 9. Number 11, Dante Moore, that quarterback of Oregon you were talking about. 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
24: 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I had some credit issues in the past, and I just happened to hear a familiar voice on the radio, and it happened to be the Honest Car Guy ad. I got in touch with Tom within 2, maybe 3 days, had a vehicle being shipped here from Orlando, Florida. 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
8: Rice swings and a grounder up the middle. That's a base hit. Jones scores from third. Wells rounding the second, and then third comes in to score. The throw goes to third. It's not in time on Caballero. A two-run single for Ben Rice. His second and third runs driven into the night, and the Yankees have officially blown it open. It's 9-2 New York.
9: That's what it sounded like earlier today. That was the final, by the way, of the second game of the doubleheader between the Yankees and Red Sox. 9-2 win for the Yankees. This is game night on ESPN Radio, the ESPN app, Sirius XM Channel 80. I'm Tim Donnelly. Mike Wells here along with me. And joining us on the phone lines, Mike Cousins, ESPN Major League Baseball play-by-play. And he was on the call today for the second game of the doubleheader between the Red Sox and Yankees. Mike, we appreciate you for jumping on the show here. Obviously a very significant series. I swear the Yankees and Red Sox are the same team playing in each of the games in this series, but they could not be more different. A 1-0 win for the Yankees, a 6-0 win for the Red Sox this morning, now a 9-2 win for the Yankees in the game you just finished calling not too long ago. How important is this Yankees-Red Sox series? And with one game left to go, how important is for the Red Sox to walk away with at least a 2-2 tie?
10: Well, the game tomorrow will decide the season series between the Yankees and the Red Sox. It's the 13th and final meeting of the regular season. They've split the first 12, 6-6. So if the regular season standings were to end in a tie between the Yankees and the Red Sox, which you can't rule out, you know, it's funny that you just mentioned how similar they are. I think their run differential is off by 3 for the course of the season. So if they were to end in a tie, the winner of tomorrow's 1:35 Eastern time game will hold the tiebreaker against the other, and then that would determine who would be the home team in a wild card series. So it's really important. And of course, there's still a lot of time to go. Either of these teams could very well catch the Rays for first place in the American League East, but I definitely thought that we would see more of the games that would be like yesterday's 1-0 game than like what we saw today with the games where they were really disparate final scores. Until the Yankees broke it open there in the bottom of the eighth inning, they had their closer, David Bednar, who's 31-for-34 on the year in save opportunities, warming up, ready to go. Fully thought we'd see him. It was a little confusing to us in the booth of why the Red Sox stuck with Raymond Burgos as long as they did on the mound. For doubleheaders, you get to bring an extra pitcher up from the minors. He was the guy they brought up, and they had one of their higher leverage guys, Eric Miller, warming up in the bullpen. Didn't go to him, so I'll have to see how Chad Tracy, the Red Sox manager, says he wanted to play that. So, you know, we've got the benefit of hindsight. They were trusting their guy. It didn't work out. But, yeah, tomorrow's going to be a really interesting one to decide the season series for New York and Boston.
11: You alluded to it. You said that, you know, both teams still have a chance to try to catch the Rays, Mike. For the Yankees, their best bet, you know, they need Aaron Judge back in the lineup. It's no secret. How should they handle him? You know, there's been reports that he'd be back at some point in September. Should they try to rush him back or try to save him for the postseason, you know, if and when that time comes?
10: With a player like Aaron Judge, you wait until he tells you that he's ready to come back. I think that's how superstars are handled, whether it's in the NBA, the NFL, or Major League Baseball. There's only one Aaron Judge. Every team at this point of the season is banged up. You're trying to get healthy to the finish.

0: finish line, but there's only one team that's down a three-time MVP. So he's working his way back. He said a couple days ago, he said, I don't think I need any rehab games. We can't afford for me to be wasting at-bats in the minor leagues. And so the latest from when we talked to Aaron Boone, the Yankees manager, between games today was he's going to travel with the team on their West Coast road trip. They're going to start out after Sunday night. They'll fly out west, and they'll start in Anaheim playing the Angels. And then they come back September 8th is a date to look at. Not saying that's the target date where they're promising that he'll be back, but I don't think they expect him to play on that West Coast road trip. And so maybe September 8th is as soon as he could be back. And I think it's impactful in a couple of ways. One, because of the power that he brings to the lineup. Well, we talked about this on the air tonight, too, of what it means for guys like Ben Rice, who Rice has had his numbers dip significantly in the second half. Could be related to what he's doing at the plate, but it could also be related to the fact that he's seeing different pitching because Aaron Judge is not in the lineup. So to answer the question more succinctly, they don't want to rush him back, but when he's back, they will embrace him with open arms.
1: That voice you hear, Mike Cousins, the familiar voice, ESPN Major League Baseball play-by-play. He was on the call for Red Sox-Yankees game two of the doubleheader earlier today. Mike, I heard you say MVP in that answer, and my brain went right to what Pete Crow Armstrong did today. Three home runs, first time in his career, obviously multiple-time MVPs. Shohei's in the mix. How do you see the NL MVP race playing out between those two or somebody else, if you see somebody else get in the mix?
0: Well, if you simply look at what the odds makers say, they heavily favor PCA. And what he's been able to do as coming into play tonight, he was tied for best defensive metrics. If you look at defensive run save, which is a really popular one to look at, he was tied with Zaydon Rafaela of the Red Sox for number one among center fielders in all of baseball. What he's done at the plate has just been a continued development of the skill set that he's always had. I think back to last year, we were in Chicago for the wild card series when they took on the Padres, and Pete Crow Armstrong is, to tie it back to Aaron Judge, he's the type of player who you take the good with the bad and you accept them as they are and don't try and change them. We asked Craig Counsell, when Pete Crow Armstrong would strike out, he'd be visibly frustrated or he'd make a mistake in the field and his body language would change. Craig Counsell is as even-keeled as they come, and he goes, we love Pete for who he is, and we want him to be at his best all the time. So he's going out of his way to not criticize his star player, and this is exactly what they hope they would get. Well, maybe what the Mets hope they would have gotten, too, when they originally drafted Pete Crow Armstrong. But he's just been phenomenal. He's a terror on the base paths, a powerful bat on top of their lineup, and an amazing defensive player with great speed and a great arm. I think he's absolutely the front runner right now, the same way that Yordan Alvarez is on the other side of the American League for Houston.
2: Mike, let's stay in the NL. Milwaukee Brewers sitting at the top, best record in Major League Baseball, 85-51, outscored their opponents by 180 runs. But the reality is, everybody's going to talk about the back-to-back World Series champs, the L.A. Dodgers, once the postseason starts. Do you think the Brewers have what it takes to get past the Dodgers come playoff time?
0: I think maybe one of their bigger challenges will be hitting home runs, because when you get into the postseason, your starting rotation doesn't have to be five deep because you've got days off between games of a series. Now, they've got the best pitcher in baseball this year on track. Jacob Mizorowski is on track to have the lowest ERA of any pitcher this millennium, which is pretty crazy when you think about it, but there are very few pitchers like him. They have such faith in their style. We talked about this on the air tonight, too, comparing the Red Sox to the Brewers. Brewers have hit the fewest home runs in baseball. The Boston was 24th in terms of home runs coming into tonight. They got one from Nick Sogard. So the Brewers are confident in the way they play. It's just a matter of whether things break their way in a short series. But I would not want to run into that team, especially if you have to go to American Family Field in Milwaukee, where the Brewers have just crushed the opposition at home. But I would certainly be very confident in going into any short series with Jacob Mizorowski as my frontline starter.
1: Mike, great job today on the call, and we really want to thank you for jumping on here and passing along some insight. Thanks, man.
0: Gentlemen, thank you. And we're in the car leaving the ballpark. Producer Rod Kelly says, go Blue Hens.
1: There we go.
2: Hey, the Tim Donnelly fan club. I see you, Tim.
1: Hey, hence, I say this about Delaware all the time. I don't know if everybody went there, but everybody knows someone that went there. Everybody's got a connection. So thank you, Mike, once again.
2: That was our connection before the show when I ran off former Indianapolis Colts that played at Delaware. Small world we live in.
1: Everybody knows a Delaware Blue Hen. And now all of you do as well, because you're listening to me and we're all friends. But thank you once again to Mike Cousins, ESPN Major League Baseball play-by-play guy. Does a great job and did a great job breaking it down for us right there. Pete Crow Armstrong, he gave us the odds. He is the MVPCA, according to the odds. Can he hold on? You kind of heard the good and the bad there as well. That's a question. Can Shohei, the pitcher, make it more interesting? There's a lot to get to. This is Game Night on ESPN Radio, the all-new ESPN app, Sirius XM Channel 80, as well as TuneIn.
3: 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Kelly De La Cruz and the Cincinnati Reds are at Wrigley to face MVP candidate PCA and the Chicago Cubs.
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18: I'm Ed Bank, and we start with college football in the final game of the night, moving to the latter portion of the first half. It is UNLV leading Memphis 14-7. Earlier tonight, Hawaii scored 20 unanswered points in the fourth quarter, And then Stanford stormed back and won 37-27. Virginia, North Carolina, and number 14 USC also winning earlier today. The NFL will have its cutdown day tomorrow, but moves are already being made. The Dolphins have traded quarterback Quentin Ewers to the Jaguars in exchange for a 2028 sixth-round pick. Meanwhile, according to ESPN's Adam Schefter, the Steelers are sending offensive tackle Broderick Jones to the Cowboys. He is a former first-round pick. Out of baseball, where the Milwaukee Brewers won for the 85th time this season.
19: Bases loaded, 2-1. Line drive left field. That's in there for a base hit. Contreras scores. They will hold Mitchell at third as Langford gets to it quickly. It's an RBI opposite field single. Slashed the opposite way by Luis Lara, and the Brewers have a 4-1 lead in the seventh.
18: That call from 620 WTMJ. Milwaukee goes on to beat Texas by a count of 5-3. Meanwhile, the Rangers trying to keep pace with the Astros, who lost to the Mets. Texas, despite being four games under 500, two games behind the Astros. Seattle is eight games under 500. The Mariners lost to the Blue Jays today, yet the Mariners four games out of first place. Games going on. The Diamondbacks hold the final spot in the National League wildcard race after beating the Giants in the first game of their doubleheader today. However, San Francisco leads the nightcap 4-1. Phillies on top of the Angels 1-0. Orioles lead the A's 2-0.
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21: Ramirez dives in to score. Pete Armstrong into third. And the Cubs here in the seventh have taken the lead.
22: You are what you say. A superstar, then have no fear, the camera's here.
23: I mean, he's making diving catches. You know, he's throwing guys out at the plate. I mean, he's crashing into the wall. And, oh, by the way, he also does the things that America loves, and that is
24: Crow Armstrong. It's a high fly ball, deep right. Going back, Montgomery. He looks up. Cubs walk it off.
25: Get out the tape measure, long gone.
26: He's for sure the most electrifying player in baseball, man. I mean, he's electric on the base pass.
21: All the way to the backstop. Here comes Crow Armstrong in to score.
27: This is PCA's career year, and his value to the Cubs might be in this one year marginally better than Ohtani.
28: He can win a game with his legs. He can win it with his glove in center field, and he can hit the ball out of the ballpark.
27: If we have an excuse to vote for someone other than Ohtani, this year we have a good excuse.
29: And the pitch. A swing and a drive. Left center field. It's a hat trick. His third home run.
1: Pete Crow Armstrong, or as some might call him, MV Pete Crow Armstrong. The odds say, as you just heard, that he is in the driver's seat with Shohei Ohtani riding shotgun, at least for the moment. This is Game Night on ESPN Radio, the ESPN app, Sirius XM Channel 80. Those highlights courtesy of Cubs Radio Network, Ian Fitzsimmons, Eric Hosmer on the Pat McAfee Show, Bob Costas on Rich Eisen's show, and Tim Kirkjian on the Golics. We had to use all the heavy hitters so everyone would understand how crazy what Pete Crow Armstrong is doing actually is. Which also, by the way, is a compliment to Shohei Ohtani. Like, the fact that somebody having a season like Pete Crow Armstrong is putting him in an MVP spot is such crazy news is because we assume that, like, Shohei Ohtani's always going to win it. And if somebody else does, it's like, what's happening here? But PCA, Pete Crow Armstrong, it's deserving, right? He's doing a little bit of everything and a lot of some things, including today with three home runs in a single game for the first time in his career. As a Mets fan, they traded him away for like 50 games of two other players. So Mike Wells, how sad and depressed should I be? How good is PCA this season?
2: I got to tell you, I'm a little shocked that you were able to have the energy that you did to discuss what PCA has done this season. I mean, you got to be excited. I mean, 36 home runs, 32 steals. So he's not just doing it with the bat, but when he gets on the base path, he's showing that he's got speed out there, to go with his 89 RBIs in 136 games. This is an exciting time. It's great for baseball because as good as incredible a player as Shohei Ohtani is, you know, he could have been in position to win his third straight MVP till PCA came along. It's good to have different storylines and, you know, things could be different if Ohtani had been able to pitch, Joe. But the fact that he hasn't pitched since July 3rd because he's been dealing with the knee and the bicep injury kind of lost a little bit of luster. Doesn't have the same speed on the base paths. Still has great power at the plate. But if Ohtani's not out there having everybody buzzing about Major League Baseball because of his ability to pitch and hit, let somebody else, you know, get a little bit, I call it a little bit of shine. Let somebody else have some shine. It's okay not to be greedy, every now and then. As good it would have been for him to win his third straight MVP, Ohtani, PCA is making things fun, and it's the Cubs. You know, the Cubs, in my opinion, I'm not a Cubs fan, but, you know, the Cubs, when it comes to popularity, you know, you can put them in the same category as the Dallas Cowboys, the LA Lakers. People are going to pay attention to what's going on up there at Wrigley, over at Wrigley Field.
1: Well, what I like to do is, you know, you brought up Shohei Ohtani and the impact he had on baseball as far as, you know, drawing all the attention and all the eyes. And now the guy like Pete Crow Armstrong will get his shine. I like to look at players, like you can tell how good a player is. And this goes for all the professional sports by how many teams try to copy that, meaning like, you're going to see players being drafted as two-way players in about 10 years, 15 years, right? Because guys walk up or grow up watching Shohei, and they're going to try to do that. Pete Crow Armstrong is going to get a lot of GMs fired, and here's why. In the same way, actually, this might be my cross-sport analogy. He's kind of the Josh Allen of baseball. And the way, not that he's going to be as good as Josh Allen or MVPs and all those things, but Josh Allen was drafted as an athlete that they hoped they could turn into a quarterback. And a lot of times that doesn't work, right? A lot of times you don't go from throwing, you know, twice as many interceptions as touchdowns to being as efficient as he is now. But you're going to see everybody drafted after him going like, oh, if you can develop Josh Allen, you can develop this other 6'5", 240 laser rocket arm. Pete Crow Armstrong, and I know this because I'm a Mets fan and he was a prospect in the Mets system. He was an athlete that had to learn how to do some of the baseball stuff. He is flat out fast and powerful and explosive and all of that. And this year he's putting it all together with the baseball elements. There's going to be a lot of people that run really, really fast 60s and have really impressive like baseball combine numbers, right? They crush the 40 in the vert and they're going to get drafted to be the next Pete Crow Armstrong. And it's not that easy. What he's done developing himself as a baseball player is wildly impressive. And I hope he wins the MVP. Even as a Mets fan that they traded him away, I hope he wins the MVP because I know how hard it is as an athlete to go from where he was to where he is. And he deserves to get his shine, as you mentioned, off of that hard work.
2: And the best part of it all, as good as it's been, 24 years old. So there's still room to grow. I want to backtrack real quick, Tim. Mm-hmm. You mentioned the comparison, the Josh Allen analogy. And I'm one of those people that was thinking when Josh Allen was drafted coming out of Wyoming, I was like, oh my God, what are the Buffalo Bills doing? They need a quarterback. I was looking at Josh Allen as a guy who, you know, a risk taker who made too many mistakes. I've apologized numerous times, especially during the NFL season when I've co-hosted shows and say I was completely wrong about Josh Allen. Heck of a quarterback. I'll say to this point, I hope he wins a Super Bowl at some point. Gets over that hump. But no, it is great because if PCA had not been not doing what he is doing right now for the Cubs, you'd be like, okay, people would question if Shohei won another MVP. They say, why is he getting it considering, you know, he may not pitch again this season. He has not pitched in almost 2 months. Why does he deserve it over other players? Now, if PCA continues to climb the ladder and dominate Major League Baseball the way he's doing right now, there'll be no doubt, no questioning off of it. If anything, people will say, God, I wish Shohei would have been able to pitch and made this MVP race even more competitive. Make it, you know, take it to the stretch run of the season. But instead, right now, I think PCA, Pete Crow Armstrong, essentially, is like that distant running. You know, you start to see somebody pull away. He's starting to pull away in his MVP race.
1: And I do want to be clear on this, and this is going to, you know, make me very unpopular with the baseball crowd, because Shohei can do no wrong to many of the baseball crowd. Shohei is unbelievable in totality, right? Like, the distance between him and everyone else when he is both a hitter and a pitcher is insane. If he's, I say just, I don't know how else to say it, but if he's just a hitter, he's still very, very good. But the gap is no longer there between him and the rest of the top of the league.
2: Yeah.
1: If you catch another really, really good player having a career year, they'll be better than Shohei, just the hitter. Now, he doesn't have to be having a career year if he's pitching and hitting to be the best player in the league. If you're, you know, just upper echelon, you know, top tier in both, if not the best, that's insane. So I'm giving him the benefit of the doubt there.
2: Yeah, I mean, listen. I appreciate you doing that and stuff, but no, it is fun. I can't wait to see how this stretch run close out. But right now, it's PCA looking back at everybody saying, see you later.
1: For an update on Shohei's ability to pitch, let's hear from Dave Roberts, the Dodgers manager, from a presser not too long ago.
0: I think that just in total, Sho hasn't come out of it well, the arm, the knee, and so if any pitcher was feeling like this, we wouldn't run him out there.
1: All right. Sounds like there's a little bit of time there, and that makes a little bit of sense if we're being honest. I wouldn't trot him out there if I didn't have to either. How about this? MVP. Who's it going to be on that side? Who's it going to be on the other side, right? Obviously, there's this Alvarez triple crown that is in the mix still, very much in the mix. But if you have some opinions on if it's PCA, if it should be Shohei, if you should rename the award after Shohei and give it to him every year, I don't know. If you have the thoughts, we'll open up the phone lines if you want to call in. 1-888-729-3776. 1-888-SAY-ESPN. Or we can just move on because, PCA, as we mentioned, he's minus 1,000 and Alvarez is minus, I think, 20,000 to be the MVPs. So we can also mix in some Odell Beckham Jr. talk. Staying with the Giants? Could happen. Could make the roster. 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
4: Coming up on the Monday edition of Unsportsmanlike with Evan Cohen, Chris Canty, and me, Michelle Smallman. We'll react to week one of the college football season, plus we'll break down cutdown day in the NFL and which move shocked us the most. 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

0: ESPN Radio, ESPN App, Sirius XM Channel 80. Thank you for listening. I'm Tim Donnelly. Mike Wells here as well. Before the break, we were talking about MLB MVP races, and we gave out the phone number. LB wants to chime in. LB from Phoenix, so we'll start there. LB, what do you have to say about the Major League Baseball MVP race? LB, can you hear me? Going once. Going twice. Sold. LB from Phoenix says the race is so far over, it's going to be PCA and it's going to be Alvarez, that there's nothing left to say. So instead, ESPN Radio is presented by Progressive Insurance. 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Now we move to Odell Beckham Jr. Mike, there's a couple different forms of training camp hype, preseason hype when it comes to the NFL. There's the undrafted guy that makes a couple plays and you buy into him being a star. There's the all-world potential, maybe underwhelming player thus far that tells me they're in the best shape of their lives. And then there's the veteran who we're wondering if they got a couple more in them. And OBJ would be in that third category. Just the problem is, all three have proven to be true at some point in times in my time watching football, and all three at times have proven to be fool's gold. When you hear OBJ or you see OBJ showing a little sign of life with the Giants again in that blue, is it real or is it fool's gold?
1: I think it's real as far as making the roster. I'm not looking at it as any reason to sit here and say, let's get super duper excited. The reality is he'll be turning 34 years old in November, has not played in the NFL since the 2024 season when he was with the Miami Dolphins, only played in 9 games. He has not had a 1,000-yard season. In fact, he hasn't had more than 600 yards in a season since having 1,000 yards in 2019. I think this is more about the name than anything. And the fact that he started his career with the Giants, having, you know, at least 1,000 yards in 4 of his 5 seasons with them, playing along Mr. Eli Manning. So I think it's more like, okay, the Giants need a reason to get excited because there hasn't been much to get excited about. So it's Odell Beckham Jr. who made the great catch many years ago. So it's more about the name than the actual what he will be able to do if and when he makes the roster.
0: Okay, so last segment, we were talking baseball, and I compared Pete Crow Armstrong to Josh Allen. I'm going to do another cross-sport analogy here, and you're the professor. You can grade me on it. You can tell me how good this one is. Odell Beckham Jr. is right at the same point that Vince Carter was when Vince Carter joined Dallas. And what that means to me is, both of them were highlight reels early in their career, superstars, faces of the franchise, right? The catch, the one-handed catch from Eli, that's his version of the 2000s dunk contest, where like a highlight vaulted his fame to another level. Then there was a stretch where they were just really good players, right? They were just stars. The best teams they played on, they probably took like a secondary role, right? Because Odell Beckham Jr. went and won a Super Bowl with the Rams. The Nets teams were probably the best for Vince Carter. And then what Vince was able to do that I haven't seen many truly famous superstars do is truly accept being like an end of the bench role player. Like he went down to, I think he was averaging like 7 points, yes, 5 points for entire seasons. No one's like all NBA, multiple time all-star commercials, and then goes and averages 5 points a game over a season being a end of the bench guy. Odell Beckham Jr. could do that. His hands, his ability to catch the football will age great, right? He doesn't need to run a 4-3 to, you know, make ridiculous catches with one hand. If he wants to be the guy that gets into 4 wide receiver sets but doesn't play that many snaps and is very rarely the number one option, I think he can do that. But he's not going to be Toronto Vince Carter. You know what I mean? He's going to be Sacramento Kings, Vince Carter. He's going to be Atlanta Hawks, Vince Carter. If he can do that mentally, then yeah, I think he could be a guy that, that plays in this league, not just this year, but for a couple, a few more.
1: All right. Let me break this down. Let me go ahead. And I don't grade on, I don't grade on a curve either, Tim.
0: Get the red pen. Do what you got to do.
1: Originally, I was going to give you a solid A minus because I love the comparison. And I was going to say you get an A minus because you didn't mention that I think from a maturity standpoint, Vince Carter accepted his role at the end of his mm-hmm. career. He knew he was not the high flyer, dunk champion, dunk in your mug, Dikembe Mutombo type person. And mm-hmm. then you brought that up. And then also brought it up to about Odell Beckham Jr. So I'm giving you a very, very solid A, borderline A plus. My only issue is I'm curious, will Odell Beckham Jr., does he realize he's not the same player he was before? Can he handle, you know, having, Jackson Dart miss him on a route? Can he handle mm-hmm. Jackson Dart not looking his way? And he's thinking he's open and pouting about it. That's my one question mark about Odell Beckham. Is he mature enough to handle when you have a young quarterback who's going to make mistakes? He's going to overthrow you on the ball. He's not going to get it to you. Can Odell handle that from a maturity standpoint? Now, if he does, I'll circle back to you. I'll get your phone number. I'll text you and say, you have an A-plus right now, Tim. You called it out perfectly.
0: By the way, I'm wildly impressed by Vince Carter's ability to do that. Like, there's not a lot of examples of guys that were as famous and as good as Vince Carter was in the NBA or Odell Beckham Jr. was in the NFL who truly accept being not a role player like you're the third option on a good team. Like, being a role player, you know, going games without getting a target style role player. If you can do that, you just love ball and you just want to be out there playing. As far as his actual realistic ability to make the roster with the Giants, that decision will likely fall on John Harbaugh, the head coach. So here's John Harbaugh on, if Odell has done enough to make the team.
2: Yeah, I mean, I don't want to like say exactly who's making it right now and not what the considerations are and things can happen. So, but I think I would answer the question yes. I mean, I think he has done enough to make an NFL roster for sure. He's played well and he's gotten better as his camp's gone along. He deserves credit for that. He's done a really good job with it.
1: I mean, listen, he had 3 catches for 53 yards in the final preseason game. And anybody who has paid attention to the NFL or covered the NFL knows that final preseason game, there's not many key players playing in a lot of snaps. He had a chance for, you know, a 70 plus yard touchdown had Jameis Winston throwing the ball to him sooner. So he could have had a 100 plus yard receiving game in the final preseason. Good enough to make the roster, but the question is he good enough to accept a reduced role if he makes the roster?
0: It's both the pro, like you're right, pros and cons of keeping Odell Beckham Jr. They're identical lists. The pro is he was once the best wide receiver in the NFL. How can that not, or one of the best, how can that not be good for Malik Nabers to know somebody's in the room that has dealt with what he's dealing with in the ascent and trying to go, you know, achieve these 1,500 yard seasons? The con is he was once one of the best wide receivers in the NFL and he can be a distraction, right? If he talks to the media about something, media's, that's news, right? Most fifth wide receivers on a team, if they talk to the media, they don't. They're not even asked to talk to the media.
1: And here's the thing. If he's the fifth or sixth wide receiver in that wide receiver room, the media is going to him no matter how many steps he has because mm-hmm. he's Odell Beckham Jr. And every word that he says is going to be made into a big deal. Even if he's not trying to slight anybody, it's going to be a headline because, hey, you're talking to somebody who spent 20 plus years in the media. We're going to take it and run with it. And when you're in New York with the New York Post, who knows what could happen?
0: And if Odell Beckham Jr. doesn't make the roster, I think Lane Kiffin's going to try to get him to play at LSU. Speaking of college football, win number one for Chapel Bill and company. 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
17: I'm Ed Bank, and there is still college football underway at this hour on this first weekend of the season. The half, UNLV leads Memphis 14-7. Also tonight, Hawaii scored 20 straight points in the fourth quarter to take the lead on Stanford before the Cardinal rally with two touchdowns to get a 37-27 victory. Florida State also a winner over New Mexico State, 34-17. This is the first weekend of college football with North Carolina, Virginia, and 14th-ranked USC were also victorious. To the NFL, where the preseason is wrapping up. Finally, preseason games are completed. And it ended with a bang, with a long play between the Bears and the Titans earlier.
18: Jahdae Walker beyond the numbers, to the left, single receiver to the right, snap in his end zone, arching down the right side, wide open at the 32, to the 40, Xavier Thomas already at the 30 of the Titans, to the end zone, touchdown, that's 4.28 speed, baby.
17: That call on ESPN 1000, part of the final preseason game of the summer, which the Bears down the Titans. Preseason has been completed. Meanwhile, there is news off the field. According to ESPN's Adam Schefter, the Steelers are making a trade, sending offensive tackle Broderick Jones to the Cowboys, and the Dolphins have traded quarterback Quinn Ewers to the Jaguars in exchange for a 2028 sixth-round pick. Teams have to finish their cutdowns by 6 p.m. Eastern on Sunday. to baseball, with the Red Sox and Yankees split their doubleheader. Boston winning the opener during the day. The Yankees taking a nightcap 9-2. Right now, Phillies leading the Angels 1-0 as they play in the eighth.
11: Hey, it's Michelle Smallman, and coming up Monday, we'll react to week one of the college football season, plus breakdown cutdown day in the NFL and which move shocked us the most. It's Unsportsmanlike, 6 a.m. Eastern, right here on ESPN Radio, ESPN2, and ESPNU.
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0: I imagine today was one of the first real celebratory turn the bass up college football locker rooms for Bill Belichick at UNC. Last year, even the wins, I think, were more like, hey, let's put on some slow jams. Let's it's a relief, right? It's like I need something to just move on and chill. Today, it wasn't pretty. It wasn't good weather. It wasn't on this continent, but it's a 15-10 win over TCU, which just makes the vibes a little bit better. This is Game Night on ESPN Radio, the ESPN app, Sirius XM Channel 80, presented by Progressive Insurance. Hit us up on the call-in line, 1-888-729-3776. That's 1-888-SAY-ESPN. I'm Tim Donnelly. Mike Wells here as well. How high are the vibes, Mike, for Bill Belichick and the crew with those Tar Heels as they start making their way back from Ireland to our neck of the woods and on North America?
1: I think it's more about a sigh of relief than the vibes. Sigh of relief that after playing TCU last year to open the season, getting thumped, what was the 48-14, I believe, getting thumped, go out there, winning on the defensive side of the ball, have Bill Belichick, your head coach, running the defense because his son Steve Belichick is dealing with some things, and to be able to pull it off, hold TCU 1-5 on fourth down, I think it's like a sigh of relief, like, okay, hope and optimism right now. They're not gonna, it's not that go out and lose again and everybody who pays attention to Belichick or North Carolina is like, oh, here we go again. Bill Belichick is not he's a great NFL coach, but a horrible college football coach. So that flight back from Ireland and back across the pond to North Carolina has to feel good that they got off onto it. Got off to a great start. Wasn't pretty, but when you coach defense, you'll take ugly whenever you can get a win.
0: Last year, Carolina went 4-8, and it started with TCU whipping them up pretty good in the very first game of the year. I want to be clear on this. I don't think people like the jaw on the floor surprise last year watching Carolina. I don't believe it's because they went 4-8. Most people when he was hired said this is boom or bust. Either it's going to be great or it's going to be a disaster. We knew perhaps it wouldn't translate to college. The thing that surprised me, the thing that truly I was watching with eyes wide open, like this is ridiculous, is the Bill Belichick calling cards weren't there, right? Mm-hmm. The ability to block out distraction and do your job and all the things that we knew. The defense wasn't great at the beginning of the year, right? I admitted last year going into it, like, if the offense doesn't work, I wouldn't be surprised by that. But, you know, at least Bill Belichick's going to put together a pretty good defense. And then TCU went up and down the field on him, and I was like, this is weird. And then, you know, reports of dysfunction or reports of not being cohesive, I'm going like, that doesn't sound Belichickian at all. If today's game were the first game of last year, it would be the exact opposite. It would be like, ooh, I don't know if it's all going to work here, but in adverse situations, right? You're away from home. You have bad weather. TCU does whatever they do in the early parts, has a little success. It was very Belichickian. The defense bowed their neck. They got after him. They had a strip sack. They had a safety on special teams. They stuck together all the way until the end. And then the game sealing play was discipline. Right? It was, we're going to draw them off sides to clinch a first down that seals the game. That's all extremely Bill Belichick. So perhaps, I don't know, again, same concerns. I still don't know if the offense is going to work or if his recruiting is going to work. I don't know if the talent will match up against other, you know, top end power conference teams. But at least they look like a Bill Belichick team today. And I think that's what Carolina fans are going to be most excited about.
1: Yeah, and that's the thing. I don't think Carolina, you know, we talked about USC earlier with Lincoln Riley and the ability to put points on the board. I don't think folks down there in Chapel Hill are really worried about, hey, we need to be pretty to win. They just simply mm-hmm. want to win. That's all they care about. They simply want to win down there. And, you know, North Carolina is going to play a lot of teams that are way better than TCU, way better than East Tennessee State, who they play on September 12th down the road. I mean, you're looking at a stretch where they're going to have back-to-back games at Clemson and then at home against
0: against Notre Dame, number four in the country.
1: Notre Dame. So that's when the real test will come. For the Tar Heels. But for right now, it's like, hey, we'll take this. We're 1-0. We weren't 1-0 last year. We're gonna take this. And I think Bill Belichick knows that there's a lot of football, a lot of improvements that need to be made with his team.
0: Let's hear from Bill Belichick. He was asked after the game in the post-game presser about their team, and he emphasized, even with the win, not a finished product.
2: We have a long way to go, so we'll go back. We'll get to work. There's a lot of things we can fix, do better, and improve on, and we'll certainly work on those. So that's going to certainly be the way it is after every game early in the season. You know, I think once you get to, you know, your fifth, sixth, seventh game of the year, somewhere in there, October, you know, that then you've kind of, you know, kind of hit your stride a little bit, and you know, then you start playing the, you know, the second half of the season. So we're not there yet. There's a lot of things that we need to coach better, that we need to execute better, we just need to do better, and then we'll go back and work on those.
0: That's Bill.
1: Yes, that's the Bill Belichick we're used to right there.
0: Yep,
1: simple and right to the point. Didn't mean to interrupt you on that one, Tim.
0: No, you're good. It's just winning ugly to me is a skill, right? Winning ugly is it's an ability. I don't know if you can coach it. I don't know if you can teach it. Sometimes teams have that it factor where it's like, for whatever reason, when the game gets gross, they're more likely to win. And a lot of times they're able to take, you know, you brought up USC. They're able to take the pretty teams. They're able to take the aesthetically pleasing teams and drag them down into the mud with you and make them play ugly. And if you can do that, again, I don't know if your fans will be, you know, the most excited people in the world to watch the first, second, and third quarter, but they'll love watching the fourth when you're ahead by six, regardless of what the score is, or ahead by five, which is what they ended up winning by against TCU, tonight, 15-10. It's a weird score. But a win is a win is a win.
1: I mean, if you're Billy Edwards Jr., the starting quarterback for North Carolina, you look at your stat line, 16 of 28, barely completed better than 50% of his pass attempts for 232 yards. Are you happy that you have that defense to kind of help ease that pressure? Because let's be real, 16 of 28, a quarterback, that's not pretty football. That's not very productive.
0: The all right. Hold on. They'll take away my former quarterback's like union's card if I don't step in and do all of the quarterback thing, right? It's week zero, new offense, new offensive coordinator. It's pouring rain. It's slippery, zero turnovers, win by five. Billy Edwards Jr. had a heck of a day. It's his first start under Bill Belichick. He had a heck of a day.
1: And that played right into what I was hoping was going to happen. I was hoping that you were going to stick up for your fellow quarterbacks. I didn't want to put you on the spot and say, Tim, we know you played quarterback in college. I was hoping what I was going to say was going to get you worked up a little bit. I'm glad it worked out perfectly, but you're right. I mean, horrible, not very good. It was not quarterback friendly. Passing weather conditions over there in Ireland. But you know what? Billy Edwards is saying, we're 1-0. I can only get better from here. It can only go up from here, hopefully.
0: The way I look at it, and especially when you have a defensive minded head coach, like there's levels, right? If you're only going to do one thing for me, I want you to do this. If you're going to do two things for me, I want you to do this and this, right? And you, hopefully, as the season goes along, you're promising your coach 10 things, right? I'm going to be great on third down. I'm going to be, taking the deep ball when it's available. I'm going to run when I'm supposed to. But if you only can do one thing for your coach, if the coach is saying like one simple thing, it's protect the football. It's don't take bad sacks. Like it's those things first. And Bill Belichick has talked about this for years. Tom Brady's the best quarterback to ever live. The thing he did better than anyone wasn't the highlights, right? If you want a running highlights, you go Lamar, you go Mike Vick. If you want pure arm ridiculousness, you go Josh Allen, Mahomes, you go Matt Stafford. He did not make bad plays. That's what Tom Brady did. He protected against the bad plays, and he always got you into the good plays. If Billy Edwards Jr. just protects against the bad plays, they'll be A-okay this season. As long as you have a Belichick defense. And I'm talking about a stereotypical Belichick defense, not what they put on the field last year, or perhaps even the last couple with the Patriots. Speaking of turnovers, could you be fumbling away your job? Did someone do just that in the NFL in preseason week 3? 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
3: Hey, this is Rich Eisen coming up on Monday. 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
4: That Falcons quarterback battle, that's finally becoming a battle. Michael Penix Jr. has finally been cleared to practice.
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8: 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I'm Tim Donnelly. We have Mike Wells here on the show as well. Mike, Tua, all he had to do, it appears, right? And you just heard all those smart people talking about how it was presumed to be Tua Tagovailoa's starting job. All he had to do was go out there preseason week three and look the part, right? Just look the part of a starting quarterback, and all of those smart people likely would have been right with no hesitation. Instead, he went out there and got a little skittish. There's a fumble. Now there's memes of the fumble. Did Tua go out there and instead of looking the part, looks so anti the part that he cost himself the starting job for the Atlanta Falcons?
9: I'm going to say no, but I'm going to make sure there's going to be an asterisk with it. And it's more so that Michael Penix Jr. hasn't played since tearing his ACL back last November. So it's not like he's got some game reps and working his way back. You're coming back from a knee injury, and you need some time. I know there's still, 2 weeks into the start of the regular season for week one for the NFL. But Penix Jr. is going to be the starting quarterback for the Atlanta Falcons. He is the future for Atlanta. But until that time comes, the Atlanta Falcons are going to have to just simply handle Tua's inability to handle snaps. Had he not done that, he had a great game last night, 7 of 8 for 95 yards. Didn't try to do too much. Took advantage of, it kind of helps when you have Kyle Pitts as a target to throw the football to, but there's going to be concerns about his ability to protect the football until Michael Penix comes. But once Penix is ready to go, you put him out there. Is 2 weeks enough time? The question that Atlanta Falcons have to answer is 2 weeks enough time for Penix to get out there and start playing?
8: Here's the debate I have. And shout out to Warren Sharp. I saw these statistics. He was the first to have it. You brought up 7 of 8 for 95 yards. That's true, right? Don't get me wrong. Like the stats are real, and I'll be the first. Again, former quarterback. I love a 2 yard throw that they run for 80 yards, and I'm chasing them down the field yelling 82 yards of passing. Let's go. Like I love that. But as a quarterback, you also have to take some pride in your arm. He had no throws in that game that traveled over 6 air yards downfield.
9: Ooh.
8: 95 yards, 68 of it was after the catch. And in the preseason, you're obviously dealing with some different secondaries. You don't have to make the hard throws, and you can kind of get away with it. I say this with like a tremendous amount of empathy because it hurts my quarterback brain. He doesn't look like a veteran out there. He looks skittish. He looks a little panicky. And when you're the guy that's been through it all, and he has, and he's looked good. Like, there's years in Miami where Tyreek Hill and he and Jalen Waddle, like, they looked good. And he was dispersing the football and he was putting it downfield. Like, he has it in him. When you're the guy that's done that, the preseason, I don't want to say it's easy, but you should look like you understand the stakes, right? You should be, like, resting heart rate out there pre-snap because you understand it's preseason, right? If I don't like what I see, I'll throw it away.

0: way. Who cares? This is fake football. These stats don't count. You can't go find preseason stats on my ESPN.com or my Pro Football Reference page. Like, this is, we're playing make believe. It's Monopoly money. But he was out there looking like he was squeezing the ball too tight. And I don't know what it is. Sometimes it's the public pressure. Sometimes it's the hits you've taken. Sometimes it's the teammates or the confidence that your team is or isn't showing in you. But when a quarterback gets to that point where you know more football, you've played better football than everyone else on the field because it's preseason, and you're still looking like the most stressed out person, I don't know how you get out of that. It's like getting the yips in golf or something. I don't know what part of your brain flips to turn that part on.
1: So, first of all, you mentioned the 6 yards, air yards. So basically what you're saying is Tua threw, had a Pop Warner stats.
0: And you
1: know where they're throwing a quick little slant to the wide receiver and he goes off 90 yards for a touchdown and the Pop Warner quarterback's like, yep, I have a 90 yard touchdown pass. So considering that Michael Penix Jr. has not played a game since last November, at what point do you say, let's go?
0: If Michael Penix Jr. tells me I'm good, coach, not, you know, I'm 85%, or the trainer said if I, you know, do this and this and this by next week, I'll be good to go. If he tells me I'm good to go, right? The scene from Mighty Ducks where Adam Banks rotates the, I don't know why, with a hurt wrist. Like, if you rotate it, they're like, oh, he's healed.
1: Yeah.
0: Like, if you can do the thing where you tell me you are good to go, I'm probably rolling with Michael Penix Jr. But I don't have the ability that Kevin Stefanski has, which is I would go talk to Bijan Robinson. I would go talk to Drake London. I would go talk to these guys in the offense and find out who they have the most confidence in, because their entire offense has to be about maximizing the impact of two or three guys. They're studs and they're super studs. But I need to know from them which quarterback they think is best going to utilize them. Speaking of Kevin Stefanski, we have some audio from the post-game presser on if the thoughts, first of all, his thoughts on Tua's performance versus the Dolphins.
2: Yeah, I thought Tua did a nice job operating. Obviously moved the football there for a couple drives, plenty to clean up. You know, unavoidable center quarterback exchange, which we have to clean that up, and we will. But I thought by and large operated.
0: Now, let's get to the nitty gritty, right? Well, your thoughts on a preseason game, you're not under oath. You're going to say whatever you want. If Tua will continue to split first team reps with Penix, that's the real question. Here's Kevin Stefanski.
2: Yeah, need to get into next week first, but we'll have a plan for our guys. We'll work for Monday through Thursday before they go to Labor Day, but we'll look at the practice and look at what we want to get accomplished.
1: I got to tell you, Tim. If I'm Kevin Stefanski, I'm like, we've seen enough from you, Tua. You've gotten the reps so far. We brought you here to be a backup. You knew coming in that this is Michael Penix's job once he's ready. I'm giving Penix as many first team reps that he can handle. As long as he's saying his knee's not bothering him, he's continuing, he's feeling like he's getting in football shape and everything. Give Penix every single snap. Listen, I remember when Peyton Manning played for Colts, quarterback for the Colts. He didn't give backups. He didn't give any snaps to the backup quarterback. Jim Sorgi? Nope. He was not getting any snaps. Michael Penix Jr. needs to be like, no. Hey, Tua, thanks. You filled in during training camp and everything for me, but I'm here to get myself ready to hopefully be good to go as soon as possible, as early as possible during the regular season.
0: Tom Moore, who was offensive coordinator, I believe, at the time for the Colts. It's one of my favorite quotes in all of football. He was asked why Peyton Manning's backup doesn't get reps in practice. And his exact words, and I can't even say them on air, were, if Peyton Manning gets hurt, we're bleeped. And we don't practice bleeped. There's only a few like that, though. Peyton Manning was the offense. If he got hurt, they were all just going to start booking tee times and, looking around at the local golf scene. And we saw that when he did get hurt, that they immediately became a team that was bad enough to draft Andrew Luck. They don't practice bleeped. If Tua gets hurt and Michael Penix goes in, I don't know if they're bleeped. I think they might actually be doing little fist bumps of like, hey, they made our decision for us. This is Game Night on ESPN Radio. Up next, who should be the Heisman favorites this year? We have a few games played. I don't know any of them. We'll see. This is Game Night on ESPN Radio, the all-new ESPN app, as well as Sirius XM Channel 80, and of course, TuneIn. We talk Heismans next.
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13: 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The waiters don't care. And I want a ratio of cigarette to teeth at about 3-1.
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6: I'm Ed Bankin. The first weekend of college football is wrapping up with its abbreviated schedule. UNLV and Memphis are in the third quarter. They are tied at 21. Earlier tonight, it was Florida State taking care of business against New Mexico State.
16: Single to the right of Daniels in the gun. We're going to throw it. Daniels looking, now thinking about running. Flush to the right side. Fires into the end zone. It's caught! It's Sweet Pea! They didn't run it, but he caught the football in the end zone. Samuel Singleton Jr. Touchdown, Florida State! Touchdown, FSU!
6: That call for the Seminole Sports Network as Florida State wins it 34-17. Stanford gave up 20 points to Hawaii in the fourth quarter, but then scored a pair of touchdowns, pulled out a 37-27 victory. earlier, Virginia, North Carolina, and 14th-ranked USC also winners. To the NFL, the preseason is complete, and the roster cuts are underway with the deadline set for Sunday at 6 Eastern. The Dolphins have traded quarterback Quinn Ewers to the Dolphins in exchange, rather to the Jaguars in exchange for a 2028 sixth-round pick. Also, according to ESPN's Adam Schefter, the Steelers are trading offensive tackle Broderick Jones to the Cowboys. Jones is a former first-round pick. Now to baseball, games going on. Phillies and Angels have moved to the ninth inning. Anaheim has just tied it. They're even at one apiece. Also, it is Arizona taking on San Francisco, trying to sweep a doubleheader, but the Giants lead the Diamondbacks in the eighth in the nightcap 5-2. Orioles double up the A's 4-2. Earlier, the Brewers won for the 85th time of the season. They win their fourth in a row as Milwaukee beats Texas 5-3.
17: Hey, it's Michelle Smallman, and coming up Monday, the NFL season hasn't even started, but it's never too early to check in on every fan base's anxiety level. 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

0: Heisman time. We've had, what, 12 games played in college football? It's time to predict who's going to win the Heisman. 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Mike Wells here along with me, and CJ Carr is the Heisman favorite. If you look at the DraftKings odds right now, the futures on the Heisman Trophy, CJ Carr, quarterback, Notre Dame, second betting favorite, Arch Manning, Texas. I haven't heard much about him. Some under the radar prospect from, Louisiana, and he's going to be playing for Texas this year, apparently. Plus 750 on there, just off the odds of CJ Carr. I'll give you the other kind of heavy hitters here, Mike. Dante Moore of Oregon could have been on the Jets. Instead, he's a third leading Heisman odds. Darian Mensah, high profile transfer from Duke to Miami, and Julian Sayin, the quarterback of Ohio State, the preseason number one. There you go. Choose out of that menu or somebody else. Who should we be looking towards for the Heisman this year?
1: Man, I'm gonna go to the Pacific Northwest. Eugene, Oregon, to be specific. I'm riding with Dante Moore. I mean, you alluded to it. He could have been the starting quarterback for the New York Jets, but he said instead decided to return to the Ducks. Threw for 35, almost 3,600 yards last season, 30 touchdowns, 10 interceptions. Schedule is not very loaded as far as marquee games, but the USC game on September 26th, he could really cement his opportunity to win the Heisman in back-to-back games in November. November 7th at Ohio State, November 14th against Michigan. Oregon is going to put up points, and I just think you're looking at a quarterback who completed 72% of his pass attempts last season for the Ducks, losing to Indiana in the college football playoffs down there in Atlanta. So I'm rolling with Dante Moore in this situation. Who shall you go with?
0: I'll give you my pick in a second. I'm going West Coast as well. But there's something about the Oregon quarterback that goes back. If you recall, Justin Herbert was in a similar situation, and he chose to play his senior year at Oregon. He chose to go back rather than being a draft pick. Worked out well for him as far as NFL draft, and it worked out well for him individually as far as stat production and up in the value and everything. But it didn't work out that great for Oregon as far as trying to go ahead and win a national title and, you're right, get over that hump. They're one of the best programs to have never won a national title. So maybe Dante Moore can do what Justin Herbert couldn't. This is one I have to be, I'll explain my whole thought process here. I like the player that I'm about to mention. Saw him last year a few times, excited by him. I talked to some people I trust this offseason about quarterback play. And they were telling me, like, no, dude, go watch the tape. And I was like, all right, I'll do it. And then I watched it, and then suddenly I became the person that was telling others, like, dude, go watch the tape. they converted me. It was like, we're like a missionary for getting people to be excited about this quarterback. I need his team to step up and win more games, but if his team is in the mix, watch for Jaren Kiave-Sungapolutele, the quarterback of Cal. I'm telling you, dude, go watch the tape. Like, it makes sense when you see it. I think partially because he played at Cal. By the way, he may have enrolled at, he's kind of like a half transfer from Oregon. I know he was committed to Oregon before pivoting and making his way to Cal. I think it's because Cal, but he's super under the radar, and I don't think he's going to be super under the radar for long. He'll have one of those performances where he breaks out and everybody goes crazy. But if you look at recent Heisman winners, a lot of them came out of nowhere, including Fernando Mendoza last year, ironically transferring away from Cal. So if I'm looking for somebody to storm up the board, watch for Jaren Kiave-Sungapolutele at Cal.
1: Oh, well, I like, hey, listen, if you said, Mike, you get 5 guesses, you get 20 guesses, I probably would not have gone that route in that situation. Let me ask you this. Heisman odds, plus 750. Where are you on the Arch Manning train? Are you believing that, okay, finally there's no more flashes from Arch Manning and we are going to see, you know, that Manning pedigree of being a guy that's going to be a very high draft pick coming into the NFL?
0: Here's the it's a thought exercise I try to do with Arch Manning. And you have to do this occasionally with people that perhaps are famous for their last name. I do everything I can to think about how would I be treating this player if his last name was Schmo, right? If it were Arch Jones, how would I be treating this player? And it's not that all of a sudden I'd be making fun of him. Like, oh, he's terrible. Oh, he wouldn't be at Texas. Oh, he wouldn't be. He'd probably be like a high 4-star rather than a high 5-star, right? He'd probably, would have been in more of a quarterback competition when Quinn Ewers left. He probably would be talked about going into this year as a guy that has flashed, but we'd be saying he needs to put it together, right? We need to see him be more consistent. We need to see him, limit the mistakes in big games. We like, hey, can't get that Ohio State game out of my head. Like, that's how we'd be talking about it if it were not a Manning. And that's no, like, by the way, be proud of what your uncles did, right? Like, be proud of what your grandpa did, and you don't have to give back the attention that, you know, go sign an NIL deal and make all the money off of it. But if I'm evaluating quarterbacks, if I'm an NFL team, I need to see him put it all together before I consider him with a first round pick or before I give him all conference odds or anything like that.
1: And that's what I was going to ask you. Not necessarily where, what round he would be picked in, but as you look at top quarterbacks heading into the season, obviously we played, you know, week zero games today, but going into week one, as far as the pecking order of quarterbacks in college football, how many quarterbacks, in your opinion, do you think are better than Arch Manning? Roughly.
0: Better, right? Like, were they better last year? Are they better right now? I don't know. He's probably flirting with the top 10. Mm-hmm. Right? Like, in that mix, if you would have told me you have him 8, I'd go, that's a little rich. If you told me you have him 13, I'd be like, let's talk about it. Who are the 12 above him? But, like, you know, if you're putting the... There are some obviouses, right? Like, I have Dante Moore above him, CJ Carr, perhaps. If you're putting like a Trinidad Chambliss based on what he did last year, again, we're talking college quarterbacks. Yeah. Like I'd put him at like 10 to 12. Like if on the ESPN top 100 players, if you go look at it on ESPN.com, they ranked with a panel, bunch of experts, a lot of smart people, 1 to 100 college players. Kiave Sungopolotele, CJ Bailey from NC State. They had this group in the like the 60s, 50s, 60s. But then if you went and read the article at the end, they like quizzed the panel and they asked who's most likely to move up by halfway, like who has the most like almost potential energy to burst. Like that's where I put Arch. I put him in, you know, yeah, you're like the 13th quarterback, 12th quarterback, but you have the potential to be much higher. Yeah. If I see the good of you way more consistent. There are also quarterbacks that I have like 15th. Their ceiling is 14 and their floor is 17. Like they are what they are. Arch has a high ceiling. We just need to see it before I put him there.
1: And we're going to see how much better Arch Manning has gotten into the quarterback by the second week of the college football season. Longhorns open up against Texas State, and then they get the Buckeyes at home. They're coming down to Austin. That's a good thing. Playing in the SEC and then obviously going with that non-conference game against Ohio State, you're going to get tested against NFL, a lot of NFL caliber players. I would love to see Arch Manning no longer be known as he's related to Peyton and Eli Manning, that he's able to separate himself and just say, I'm a damn good quarterback who deserves to be a high first round draft pick, instead of saying, you know, Arch Manning has potential because he comes from a very strong quarterback family tree. And that's where I'm at right now. I'm hoping he changes my mind, you know, early in the college football season. Let him go out and have a great performance against Ohio State to kind of remove those question marks, because I get the sense there's a lot of people who are college football fans who are probably thinking the same way you and I think about Arch Manning.
0: And by the way, both Peyton and Eli had to do that too. For most of Peyton's, you know, first 20 years on this planet, he was Archie Manning's son. Eli Manning, he's a good amount younger than Peyton, right? When he was in high school, he wasn't Eli Manning. He was Peyton Manning's little brother.
1: Little bro.
0: And then eventually Peyton Manning made Archie Peyton Manning's dad, right? And eventually Eli was like, I'm no longer Peyton's little brother. I'm Eli Manning. I'm also this. I can win Super Bowls. I can do this. I can host Saturday Night Live. They had to do it. Arch has to do it too. You know what I mean? He also has to go out there and make a name for himself. And until he does, that's how he's going to be seen. And put that chip on your shoulder, wear it as disrespect, and prove us wrong. Prove everybody wrong. You're not Peyton's nephew. You're not Archie's grandson. You're Arch. If you can, you know, make us say that, you'll be doing something right. Coming up, could someone be on a hot seat after just one game? That leash is getting shorter and shorter in college and pro sports. 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
4: 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That's 1-888-SAY-ESPN. I'm Tim Donnelly, Mike Wells here with me. Mike, I'm just going to ask it. Which coaches have the most to prove or the necessity to prove the most if they're going to keep their job and stay powerful at a college football program?
5: I think two of those coaches, two of the coaches on my list, I should say, because some people say it might be three coaches if you throw Lincoln Riley out there, but two of those coaches coached their teams today in week zero. Bill Belichick with Carolina, nice victory over TCU. Wasn't glamorous out of it, but it found a way to get the job done. People are going to say if Carolina struggles again, that Belichick's not a college football coach. He should have stayed and tried to get another NFL job. But I'm going down south to the panhandle of Tallahassee, Florida. And that's Mike Norvell, the head coach of Florida State. Florida State won, opened the season with a nice victory over New Mexico State. And I probably shouldn't say nice because it is simply New Mexico State getting that victory. But they're coming off of back-to-back seasons of 5-7 and 2-10. Florida State under Jimbo Fisher, Jimbo Fisher and also Bobby Bowden, obviously, that national championship is all they were thinking about down there in Tallahassee. Norvell, Orange Bowl, 13-1 in his fourth season out there. But beyond that, he's got 1, 2, 3, 4 losing seasons of his first six. That's unacceptable. Very, very unacceptable when you're expected to be able to, not only beat Miami in the state of Florida, but also Miami, being in the ACC, but get to that next level of being in the college football playoffs. I think his seat is boiling hot, scalding hot down there at Florida State.
4: I agree with you. Mike Norvell's on the hot seat. I don't think we're breaking news there. But for more of the context of it, for more information on that side, earlier today we talked with Adam Rittenberg, ESPN senior college football writer, and he also brought up Mike Norvell's name.
6: Absolutely. Mike Norvell needs to have a strong season. I think he probably has the hottest seat of any high profile coach coming in. And so, yeah, it's good to beat New Mexico State. Wasn't the most definitive win, but you get a win. Now you got SMU, which is a top 20 team. You're at Alabama in your next two games. So you're going to find out a lot about Florida State. And then they have Virginia on October 3rd and at Louisville, Miami. It's a very, very tough, September and October coming up for the Seminoles and Mike Norvell. But there's also opportunity that comes with that. When you're a coach that's facing the pressure that he is after having the last two seasons go the way that they did, now is the time to deliver. So there'll be a lot of eyeballs on them on Labor Day night as SMU comes into Doak Campbell Stadium. And then what they do from there will largely determine whether Mike is back or not in 2027.
4: Listen, I agree with you, Mike. I agree with Adam that probably the right answer is Norvell. Bill Belichick, obviously, if things go south, I think is a correct answer. Lincoln Riley, if things go south, I think is a correct answer. I also think there's another correct answer, right? You're the professor. You do Scantron tests, like the little bubbles you got to fill in. There's always E, and that's just other, right? Yeah. There's always just the or all of the above sometimes. But I'm filling in other because, or I'm gonna get real business and nerdy here for a second. A lot of the media rights deals for conferences come up in the 2030s. So there are some that believe there's going to be a real shakeup in the early 2030s. as far as potential super leagues, maybe conference realignment again, maybe breaking off football from the NCAA. And what I've been calling it is there's a good chance that there's going to be a cool kids club. And you're really, really going to want to be invited to the cool kids club, right? It might be the SEC, the Big Ten, and a handful of other teams that they see fit. It might be, the 40 biggest brands in college football get together. Like, you're really going to want that invite. So unless you are Alabama, Ohio State, Michigan, you know, whatever, the biggest brands, which know, even if we stink for the next 7 years, we're in the cool kids club, right? Like, they're inviting us. Like, we just know, right? We're homecoming king. If you're anyone else, I think you need to put a really, really high priority on being not just okay, but really good starting in like 2029 and beyond. At least you want to be good now, but definitely then. So I think we're going to have some surprises this off season and the next off season of perhaps the guys that are like pretty good, but not great. That you'd think like they should keep their job and get another chance. I think teams are going to be real ruthless and maybe cut bait so they can get their next big name in and give them a year or two to get situated and start winning before that shakeup could happen, right? And whether it does or not, I don't know, but I think it's one of those things that it's better to be prepared for that giant shakeup in college football than it is to not be prepared and have it happen. And then you're shaking in your boots.
5: All right, so here's the thing, though. You didn't give me a name, though.
4: I think a lot of the names you mentioned are correct. I mean, Mike Norvell's on the hottest seat in the country.
5: Yeah.
4: And there are, like, buyouts are a heck of a thing, right? And you want your agent to negotiate a gigantic buyout because you want that financial security. But also, it often buys you another season, right? Because they're like, well, buyout goes from, you know, 19 million to 12, you know, December 1st. So we're just going to let you sit in the seat until December 1st. But I think Norvell's in that kind of situation where they're like, we need to wait for this buyout to go down a little bit. But you're still coaching. You know what I mean? Like, if he goes undefeated this season, they're going to go like, thank goodness we had that buyout. We didn't let him fire in last year. Cause we would have, I think he's the right answer. I think he's already on borrowed time. So it's not even like he needs to be good enough. He needs to be so good that he makes up the ground he already lost and then good enough to keep his job. He's digging himself out of a hole.
5: Yeah. No, and honestly, I'm only teasing you about you didn't give me a name. I do like that. The Scantron, the others, because you're right. The landscape is going to change, you know, in a few years, and schools are gonna look at like, all right, we have to have that name out there. And if you don't have the right person, you got to make the change before things change.
4: I look at Virginia Tech. If college football was reshuffled in 2006, they're like a top 25 draft pick in the cool kids draft. If they do it now, I don't know if they are. So you want to make sure you're cycling towards being Virginia Tech in 2007 rather than Virginia Tech now at the time when they're drafting the cool kids.
5: Yeah, no, excellent point off of, but we're in agreement. The names we all discussed, they are the ones that have to get the job done this season, or potentially they could be looking for elsewhere come January.
4: I love that. Ending in alignment. Mike Wells, appreciate it. It's been fun. I'm Tim Donnelly. This is Game Night on ESPN Radio. Up next, SportsCenter all night. 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
26: Austin Wells swings, loops it to left field, it's down the line, a fair ball, and two runs come in to score.
24: PCA continues to make his case for NL MVP.
27: A swing and a drive, left center field, it's a hat trick, his third home run of the day.
24: Plus, the last week of the preseason comes to an end.
28: Dobbs is going to work out of the gun. There's the snap. He's got it. Throws right side. Caught. Touchdown. Detroit Lions. Tay Martin.
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1: Sunday scary is here because we're coming off a Saturday with college football. We got year two, take two against TCU for Bill Belichick's Tar Heels, UNC, and the Horned Frogs. They're the ones kicking off college football season. Plus, we got the last week of the NFL preseason. That wraps up while the Sox and the Yanks, they play two in the Bronx. And if you're making a pitch for PCA for MVP, he'd probably hit that one out of the park as well, right? But here we are starting with it's college football season and it's kicking off where else but Dublin, Ireland, of course, a rematch of Bill Belichick's college coaching debut of last season. That one ended in a 48-14 loss, if you want a reminder. And on the Tar Heels side, it started with a little bit of an uh-oh, here we go again
0: John Denman in the backfield stands behind Craig. Two receivers to the left. Handed off Denman again. Slips out of a tackle. Bounces off another. Reaches out and scores. Hit the horn and Dublin touchdown TCU. With 4 minutes to play in this opening quarter, the Frogs take their first lead of the game now at 9-3 on North Carolina.
1: TCU scoring on its first two possessions. They jump to a 10-3 lead. Still before halftime, Tar Heels, though, they've got an answer.
0: They'll turn and hand to McGill. Stretching to the left. Cuts up at the 5. Touchdown, Carolina. Jalen McGill hits pay dirt for the first time this season for the Heels and the first time in McGill's career.
1: So here you go. Tied at 10, still before the half. It was the Tar Heels defense that put the momentum firmly on their side.
0: Brett Kekahuna, the only man back this time. Remember, the Tar Heels had two men back a moment ago on a TCU punt. John Hoyt Chance had 33 punts.
2: Oh, the snap is high. Well over his head. It's into the end zone. Hoyt Chance just has to go and kick it out of the back for a safety.
1: They've played 12 college football games in Ireland over time. That is the first safety scored by any team in those dozen games. It turned into a classic Belichick product. It was clean, disciplined. UNC just 3 penalties all game. They allowed 10 points and 125 yards in the first quarter. And then those remaining 3 quarters, no points, 156 yards total. Phil, you gotta be happy about that one, right?
3: We have a long way to go. So, we'll go back. We'll get to work. There's a lot of things we can fix, do better, and improve on. And we'll certainly work on those. So that's going to certainly be the way it is after every game early in the season. You know, I think once you get to, you know, your 5th, 6th, 7th game of the year, somewhere in there, October, you know, that then you've kind of, you know, kind of hit your stride a little bit, and you know, then you start playing the, you know, the second half of the season. So we're not there yet. There's a lot of things that we need to coach better, that we need to execute better, we just need to do better, and then we'll go back and work on those.
1: You know what? But just like his team, Belichick is learning and growing and finding ways to be better too.
3: Yeah, well, I mean, it's a good feeling to win the game. You know, we worked hard, put a lot into it. I mean, this goes all the way back to preseason workouts, spring practice, summer workouts, training camp. You know, it's all pointed to getting ready for the season, not necessarily this one game, but getting ready for the season. And then the last, you know, 8 to 9 days, we poured a lot into TCU. Certainly, you know, we didn't play competitively enough last year, but, you know, this year, I mean, these guys came out with a whole different attitude, and, you know, they were going to fight for 60 minutes, and they did.
1: First things first, that was 27 seconds straight of positive attitude from Bill Belichick. So talk about it, learning, growing. When it comes to what today was for UNC, of course, a great win. But ask Adam Rittenberg, ESPN senior college football writer on game night. He said UNC needs to be more balanced if they're going to compete in the Big Ten.
5: Certainly had some things to be excited about. You know, they did some nice things defensively at the end of last year, and they certainly built on it today. I mean, holding TCU, even with all of TCU's mistakes, to 10 points, a notable non-conference game, is something to build on. And, you know, certainly, you know, not having Bill Sun, Steve Belichick there, you know, that's a disruptive thing potentially, but it didn't seem to deter this defensive unit. They kept TCU off the board, out of the end zone. TCU moved the ball and couldn't finish drives, but you're going to take that if you're North Carolina. And I think the hard part, guys, is to look at this game and say, was that more improved North Carolina and better North Carolina, or was that really bad TCU? Because there was a lot of that there, especially with all the penalties. And we're going to find out certainly a lot more about Carolina later on this month and into October when they have Clemson on the road, Notre Dame at home, and then at Pitt at Duke. So that's really the stretch that I think will be more illuminating, but that was a great start for them for sure.
1: But a good point there. Was this just a really bad game for TCU? Chuck Culpepper, ESPN college football writer on Primetime, despite the loss, he's feeling optimistic.
6: He seemed just so crushed almost. We're really disappointed with, I guess, 11 penalties and then, again, the 1 for 5 on fourth downs. But he said, you know, he agreed that everything they wanted out of this year is still available to them, and he's convinced that they're going to be a very good team. And you know, now they've got an off week, as you get after doing this transatlantic stuff. And so, you know, I think they're going to be an intriguing team in the Big 12 for sure.
4: You're listening to SportsCenter All Night on ESPN Radio, where we have college football games to talk about. Week zero, so many more coming up later in the hour, but it's still baseball season. And right now, as August comes to a close, summer can feel like it's flying by, right? But think of how far away it feels that the last time the Red Sox and Yankees met back in June, Boston, 15 and a half games back on the Yankees. Now you're looking at two teams who very well could meet again in October, and this series could make a huge difference for how that plays out. So Saturday, you got a doubleheader. Red Sox took game one 6-0, moving within two of New York in that wild card race. Yankees won the first game of the series 1-0. So heading into Saturday's second game, the evening matchup, that math is working out to only one run over the first two games for the Yankees in this series. Well, when we go to Saturday night at Yankee Stadium in the Bronx, they've got four on the board in the seventh when Jazz Chisholm Jr. puts his defense to work.
7: How they got here. 1-2, chopped over the mound, right side of the infield at second. Chisholm, bare hand, one hop throw to first. They got him at first base. Jazz makes it look easy. Duran's got excellent speed from home to first. There was no option except the bare hand. Chisholm accepted the challenge and conquered it for the second out of the inning.
4: That's your call on ESPN Radio this evening. Next inning, Wilson Contreras looking at the 2-2 pitch.
7: Pitch. Fly ball down the right field line. Jones on the run, and it bounces onto the warning track. Here comes Abreu around third. He scores easily. Jones has trouble fielding it. Contreras heading to third. Chisholm's relay throw is not in time. 4-2, the Yankees lead trimmed by a run, and Contreras never stopped scrambling around the bases. Gets himself to third base still with just one out in the inning.
4: So Wilson Contreras triple, scores Willie Abreu. Defense is fun, but hey, that's too close for comfort. 4-2 Yankees lead. Bottom eight, Ahmed Rosario.
7: Ahmed Rosario, the batter. And a fly ball right field. Abreu chased back. He's onto the warning track. He watches it bounce off the wall. Corrals the carom. Bellinger scores from third. He had to wait to see what the outcome of the batted ball was going to be. And the Yankees get some insurance here in the ninth inning. It's now 5-2 Yankees over the Red Sox on an RBI single from Ahmed Rosario.
4: Rosario starting a 5-run frame for the Yanks. They tallied 13 hits. All of them were singles, and Ben Rice, he had two of them. 10th 3 RBI game of the season, tied for best in the American League. And on the mound, Max Fried allowed one earned run in 3 2/3 innings pitch. He's coming off his second stint on the IL this season. That's thanks to a left elbow bone bruise. So the Yankees lead the series 2-1 heading into Sunday's finale. The two teams, 6-6 head to head this season, meaning Sunday's winner owns the tiebreaker. And all of this is shaping up to make a really exciting pitch for October. Buster Olney, ESPN MLB insider and BBTN podcast host on Hammer and Emmett on what this is all shaping up to be.
8: It does feel like that if the Yankees, you know, wind up taking 3 out of 4, it probably means that they go a long way toward clinching home field advantage. On the other hand, if the Red Sox win the last three games, you know, two games, the doubleheader today, one game tomorrow, maybe they begin to, you know, really close on the Yankees and they get home field advantage. And look, the way the games have played out the last couple of years, that's a really big deal.
4: To be fair, that is such a long way from where this Red Sox team was at the start of the summer. Right. So this is a really big deal. Manager Chad Tracy, he gave us some insight into that turnaround, how this all came to be. He joined Mike Cousins and Madison Shipman in the pregame on ESPN Radio.
9: when you look at all of it, it's like, well, starting pitching was really good. It didn't change a whole lot. It was good before. It's like the bullpen's been good all year. It's like, what changed? Like, well, that, like when you see, when you go from like 28th, 29th, 30th in offense to second, that's where it turned, is we had some adjustments we need to make offensively. We needed better at bat quality. I think very easy to say, well, what was the difference? Like offensively, we changed in a big way in that period of time.
4: 1:35 first pitch Eastern tomorrow. Red Sox at Yankees got the tiebreaker. The Cubs absolutely demolishing the Reds and leading the way is the leadoff hitter. Call him MVP CA.
10: The left-hander Andrew Abbott, very much a finesse pitcher, has a quiet windup and delivers. Here's a drive into right center field and deep. This ball's got a chance. Gone. Leads off the first inning with a long home run, his 34th of the year. Listen to this crowd.
4: Yeah, that's how you sound when you hit a 435-foot home run for your eighth leadoff home run of the career. All of them this season. Added another in the second that we're just going to skip right over because why not? Make it a hat trick.
10: Three hits, two home runs, three RBIs. And the pitch, a swing and a drive, left center field. It's a hat trick, his third home run of the day. And the Cubs have broken it wide open and lead 13-5. Pete Crow Armstrong building a strong case to be the National League most valuable player.
4: Cubs radio network on the call there, and PCA tied career highs in hits, RBI, and runs. What say you?
11: You go up to bat in the eighth inning, your final AB of the game. What are you thinking when you step into the batter's box?
12: Nothing. There's nothing to think there. I did. He told Chad at home plate that he's going to walk me, so I was thinking about just taking everything, but I wanted to try and get four.
11: How badly did you want four?
12: Not badly enough to do it off him. I would have rather somebody been out there that was actually, you know, a pitcher. So, no, I mean, that was a day that I can look back on and be proud of for sure.
11: If somebody would have told you that you would be the youngest Cub ever to hit three home runs in a single game, what would you have thought?
12: I thought it was pretty silly. But, no, it was my dad's birthday yesterday, so we were all at dinner, and we had one of those little moments where he was like getting all soppy about how crazy it is that we're all here, and I'm glad I could kind of take that into the day with me and all that. So Sammy did say I was gonna hit three today. Sammy Sosa told me I was gonna hit three, and I hit three, so put that on the record.
11: Okay, Sammy, this is the day that will be in the history books forever. What was the best part?
12: Win that ball game. I mean, great bounce back day. Yesterday was such a tough one to lose, but also so much good. And, I mean, great bounce back day, really. I mean, 18 or I guess it's 25 runs now in two games, and only having one win is interesting to say. But, again, really good last 2 days for the offense, and then great bounce back day for everybody today.
4: Not a what are you thinking about? Nothing. Oh, by the way, it was Dad's birthday. He had kind of a sappy moment, I don't know, thinking about how great his son has been playing. And then dropping Sammy Sosa, right? And there's some connection there. PCA, now second player in Cubs history with 35 home runs and 30 stolen bases in a season. And that joins who else but Sosa in 1995. Listen, we talk college football, but we've still got NFL preseason wrapping up today. A final couple of games on the schedule for Saturday. We'll take you through those on the other side of this break.
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1: SportsCenter All Night is brought to you by Progressive Insurance, and it is a Sunday morning. That means it's NFL cut down day. The deadline to hit that 53-man roster tonight at 6 o'clock Eastern. Last chances to play for those roster spots. Two final preseason games on the field on Saturday. The Detroit Lions battle for QB2. It hit Luke Soil Stadium in Indianapolis.
2: Dobbs is going to work out of the gun. There's the snap. He's got it. Throws right side. Caught. Touchdown. Detroit Lions. Tay Martin. Nice delivery that time by Dobbs. Terrific route run by Martin. And a really nice drive by Detroit as they take the lead. Back with the extra point coming up.
1: So Josh Dobbs making his case to be Jared Goff's backup. He had two touchdown passes. Let's three scoring drives, 15 and 19 for 128 yards passing, no turnovers, no sacks. Now that one you just heard, that was all him engineering a key 2-minute drive before halftime, hitting Lucky Jackson for 35 yards. Then he followed it up with that score, which was 8 seconds before the half. As for the Colts, Anthony Richardson, he started, he looked sharp in some limited action, completing 7 of 10 passes for 80 yards and led to scoring drives. Looking ahead to week one, the Lions will host the Saints and the Colts will host the Ravens. The Bears beat the Titans 24-15 in the other preseason matchup of the day. Chicago backup quarterback Tyson Bagent only needed one snap to show why he went from undrafted out of D2 to a 2-year extension a year ago.
2: Jahdae Walker beyond the numbers to the left, single receiver to the right, snap in his end zone, arching down the right side, wide open at the 32 to the 40. Xavier on top.

0: Thomas already at the 30 of the Titans to the end zone. Touchdown. That's 4.28 speed, baby.
1: So you've got Caleb Williams watching from the sidelines and Bejent completing his first 7 passes for 155 yards, helping Chicago convert its first 4 fourth downs. Now, the other half of that highlight making an impression too, Xavion Thomas, he's the Bears' third round pick out of LSU, caught all 5 passes thrown to him for a game high 140 yards. When it comes to the Titans, it was Will Levis. He was 14 of 22 for 143 yards. In for starter Cam Ward. Ward saw limited action in the first 2 preseason games, and here's how he is assessing things.
2: How would Cam Ward assess the way Cam Ward has played so far this preseason?
3: How would you assess it?
2: Not well.
3: You don't think so?
2: I don't think so.
3: I'm glad you don't think so. That's good.
2: How would you assess it?
3: You know, I assess it as, you know, do we win the game or do we lose the game? I assess it as what I can get better at. I don't assess it as someone who can get up there and, you know, operate when everything's on. It's a different process level. So it's more of, you know, slowing down the game to everybody. And I believe we made a huge jump from week 1 to week 2 because we're getting more condensed in the playbook. We're not really opening everything up. And, you know, when we come to week 1, I think it will be a different story.
1: Titans will host the Jets in week 1 and Chicago visits Carolina. Well, tune in for baseball action tonight as the Chicago Cubs host the Cincinnati Reds. Coverage begins at 6:30 Eastern on ESPN Radio and the ESPN app. Well, we talked a lot about MVPCA there, but if you're watching that MVP conversation and want Shohei Ohtani to be in that mix, here's Dodgers manager Dave Roberts on his plans for Sunday.
4: I think that just in total, Show hasn't come out of it well, the arm, the knee, and so if any pitcher was feeling like this, we wouldn't run him out there.
1: So Shohei Ohtani will not start on Sunday night. He has not started on the mound since July 3rd. As for Saturday evening, Dodgers tied at 1 against the Detroit Tigers in the 9th. Javier Baez, he led off with a double for the Tigers on base in scoring position for Kevin McGonigal.
5: 1-2. McGonigal swings, sends it in the air. This should get it done. Long run and set it for Hernandez, and it is off the base of the wall, and the Tigers win it. Over the head of Kike Hernandez, Kevin McGonigal walks it off. Javi Baez scores, and it's a 2-1 final. The Tigers take down the Dodgers.
1: Tigers win 2-1. McGonigal, he is the youngest Tigers player with multiple walk-off hits in a single season since Lou Whitaker had 3 back in 1978. When you got to go back that far, you know it's impressive. The Brewers, they did their work to protect their best record in the National League.
5: Base is loaded, 2-1. Line drive left field. That's in there for a base hit. Contreras scores. They will hold Mitchell at third as Langford gets to it quickly. It's an RBI opposite field single. Slashed the opposite way by Luis Lara, and the Brewers have a 4-1 lead in the 7th.
1: So it's the Brewers beat the Rangers 5-3. Brewers win their 5th straight series, their longest streak of the season. They're the first team in Major League Baseball to reach that 85-win mark, and they are on pace for a franchise record 101 games. Or about halfway through the hour, we're listening to SportsCenter All Night, brought to you by Progressive. I've got your half-hour headlines coming up next, plus a deeper dive into the Red Sox-Yankees matchup, WNBA, what's going on before that FIBA break, and of course, we've got the Tour Championship. That's all coming up.
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1: The Boston Red Sox and New York Yankees splitting that Saturday doubleheader. All Boston in game one, 6-0 shutout. All New York in game two, 9-2. Yankees lead the series 2-1 heading into Sunday's finale. Pete Crow Armstrong strong-arming his way into PCA for MVP National League Edition. 3 home runs in the Chicago Cubs 17-5 win over Cincinnati. And it's college football season now. Bill Belichick leading UNC to that get back win 15-10 over TCU at the Aer Lingus College Football Classic all the way in Dublin, Ireland.
2: Carolina does not have to snap it. Edwards is under center. He does not have to snap. He's backing off. Clock down to 8. Carolina, after all the disappointment of a year ago, we're starting fresh in 2026. It's an Irish goal. Carolina wins it 15-10 over TCU in Dublin.
1: It's not the kind of Irish goodbyes I know. That's on Learfield. While the game was defined by defense, new Tar Heels starting quarterback Billy Edwards Jr., he looked solid, throwing 232 yards on 16 of 28 passing. Here he is with ESPN's Dana Boyle after the win.
3: Not only do you get your first start in a Carolina uniform, but your team's going to walk away with a win in the first game of the season. How does that feel?
4: It feels great. It feels great. You know, first game of the season, I don't think I played my best football, but hats off to the defense. They kept us into the whole game. Big time stops in the fourth quarter, multiple turnovers. And shout out to the offensive line. I mean, I think we got the ball with 4 minutes or maybe a little under 4 minutes, and that's how you go finish a game. So it's really happy, you know, to be able to come out here and start the season off on the right note. We got a lot of stuff to clean up, but at least we can do it in the victory column.
3: That's right. You mentioned defense, which was certainly the story of the second half.
4: Absolutely.
3: When you get to sit on the sidelines and watch players like a Mel Carter and a Darren McDonald go to work, what makes them go?
4: Shoot, man, they got high-end motors. So, you know, going against them every day in practice, it obviously makes you better. Iron sharpens iron. So, honestly, as a quarterback, you can sit back and kind of have a little bit more, you know, relaxation knowing that guys like that are out on your defense and they're going to put up a hell of a fight like they did tonight.
1: And they've got 2 weeks to get it all worked out. Football returns to Chapel Hill September 12th, 2 weeks out, hosting East Tennessee State. Another team out of the triangle getting started today, ACC matchup, NC State at Virginia for the only conference game of week zero, and the Cavs putting up the most impressive performance of opening weekend behind the debut date for quarterback Bo Perubla.
5: Second and 3 for the orange-clad Cavaliers. Perdue looking to throw on back-to-back plays. Fires it down the middle. It's caught by Xavier Brown. 15, 10, 5. Touchdown, Virginia. 45 yards to the house. And the house is shaking.
6: Shaking.
1: Well, that's a 16-0 lead in the second. Virginia Sports Radio Network out of the half. And they've got eyes downfield again.
5: Coleman in motion from left to right. Play action. Fabula, plenty of time. Arching spiral downfield. Got a man. Caught at the 10 and the 5 to a touchdown. Deshaun Martin. His first career catch as a Cavalier is a 47-yard touchdown.
1: Fabula, 9 for 11, 155 passing yards, 2 passing touchdowns, 15 yards. He had 100 yards rushing, most by a Virginia quarterback since 2020. That 45-yarder and 47-yarder, he's the first Virginia quarterback with multiple passing touchdowns of 45-plus yards in a conference game since 2011. As for NC State, 26-point loss is the team's largest in a season opener since 2008. And it was a good day for NC State, holding them to just 84 passing yards. Number 14, USC. They've got college football playoff plans, something you don't see every day. Jaden Mayava, starting year three at USC, and he was looking sharp in Lincoln Riley's offense.
6: First and goal right on the 10-yard line. Mayava with Jordan to his right. Fake to Jordan. Throw over the middle. Slant and touchdown, USC. That's Caden Dixon Wyatt. His first touchdown as a USC Trojan. There will be more.
1: So Mayava, he was 25 of 29 passing, 286 yards. He had one rushing touchdown and two touchdown passes. Here's the second one.
6: Second down and about seven. Mayava steps up in the pocket. Finds Mosley at the five. He'll go all the way into the end zone for a touchdown, USC. And just like that, the answer. Like I said, quit messing around. Let's go.
1: Another thing you don't see too often, we're talking freshman Trent Mosley, seven receptions, 118 yards. He had that receiving touchdown. He's the first USC player with 100-plus receiving yards in a debut since, here's a good name to be in a line with, Juju Smith-Schuster back in 2014. So, Lincoln Riley, what say you about that week one opening victory?
7: Good to get the first one under our belt. You know, kind of tell the two games for us. You know, first three quarters, a lot of really good football out there. All three sides playing complimentary. You know, really dominated the game there through three quarters. So a lot of exciting ball. A lot of guys, their first games as Trojans, make a lot of big plays out there. So that was obviously the highlight of it. Fourth quarter, not up to our standards. Obviously, we played a bunch of different guys. A bunch of guys got our opportunities, and we had several that did not play the way that we anticipated, and there'll be a lot to learn and grow from it, because we're going to need the depth of this roster, and we challenged that in the fourth quarter, and it obviously didn't respond the way we wanted. So, you know, games like this, I take it for what it is, right? You don't hide behind the fact that the fourth quarter wasn't good enough, and also not going to pretend like that we didn't dominate the game through three quarters and obviously pull a bunch of our starters and all that. So we got a lot of work to do.
1: Hawaii and Stanford, the Cardinal led 23-7 into the fourth quarter, but they'll be trailing in the final 2 minutes, and here's why.
8: Rice to the left of Alejandro on the right hash. Alejandro looking. Alejandro now dumps it off to Rice. He's at the middle of the field. He gets to the 20. He's outside to the 15, the 10, 5. Touchdown, Hawaii. The Rainbow Warriors take the lead with 4:07 left on the clock.
1: ESPN Honolulu. Mika Alejandro led the Rainbow Warriors to 3 unanswered touchdowns in the fourth. That's 20 unanswered points. So Stanford, they're 1-7 when trailing in the fourth quarter last season. Micah Ford, he would set out to improve that stat.
2: They'll go 3 to the right, 1 to the left. Handoff straight up the middle. Micah Ford, is he in? Yes, he is. Touchdown, Stanford Cardinal. With 1:41 to play, the Cardinal goes up 29-27.
1: Ford, that was his third touchdown of the night. He's the first for Stanford with 3 rushing touchdowns since 2017. Stanford goes on to win 37-27. Ashton Daniels making his debut for Florida State after stops at Auburn and Stanford. Let's talk about the pendulum swing, right? We go from having a three years at USC to now we go to 3 different stops, right? Ashton Daniels making that debut for Florida State.
9: Single to the right of Daniels, and again, we're going to throw it. Daniels looking, now thinking about running, flush to the right side, fires into the end zone. It's caught! It's Sweet Pea! They didn't run it, but he caught the ball in the end zone. Samuel Singleton Jr., touchdown Florida State! Touchdown SMU!
1: Seminole Sports Network. Daniels, one of 62 new players on that Seminoles roster, starting to sound a bit more familiar there in the current climate of college sports. 17 for 27, 202 passing yards. He had a passing touchdown and came up with an interception as well. New Mexico falls to 1-24 versus power conference opponents in the past 15 seasons with the 34-17 loss. 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Boston Red Sox, New York Yankees with playoff implications, and it's not even September yet. These two teams won't meet in September. They had a doubleheader today. Mike Cousins, Madison Shipman, give us the post-game extra.
10: Gabrielle, thank you so much. It was a close game until it wasn't on Saturday night at Yankee Stadium. It was a 4-2 Yankees lead. They pounded out five runs in the ninth inning and won 9-2 over the Red Sox. So they even the season series at six games apiece. That means the Sunday matinee will decide the season series and maybe the tiebreaker as well. Madison, coming into that eighth inning, the Yankees were perilously holding on to a lead. They had their closer, David Bednar, warming up, and then in a moment of catharsis, hit after hit after hit, and the game was out of reach.
11: The Yankees were struggling to find offense through the first two games of this series. Paul Goldschmidt hit a solo shot in the first game. That's how they won game one, but could not put any runs up in game two. So you know that that offense was just itching to be able to put together those quality at-bats, and they were able to do that in the eighth inning, give their bullpen a little bit of breathing room after a really good start from Max Fried coming off of the IL, who was on a pitch count, thought he did very well. But when you've got the offense putting up the runs like they did today, this is the type of offense that the Yankees expect to have night in and night out.
10: What was impressive about what the Yankees did as well is that Brian Bello was the bulk pitcher. He came on after just an inning and a third, as was scheduled by Boston today. His ERA as a reliever this year was under one. In almost 55 innings, he'd allowed six earned runs, and on Saturday night, in four and a third, gave up four runs.
11: It was a mix of being very disciplined, but also having a good approach as far as what you wanted to go after with Brian Bello, because he has been so good out of the bullpen. And I felt like there were innings where they ended up taking away that sinker completely from him. When you take away that pitch, all of a sudden the amount of pitches that you know you're going to see changes. And also, Brian Bello has to change his game plan because of what the batters are doing. I thought they executed that very well. They ended up getting him out of the game, and then you get to another reliever, and that's where the runs really exploded for the Yankees tonight.
10: Regardless of the standings, where the Yankees improve their wild card lead, first place versus second place against the Red Sox, both teams have reason for optimism. As early as Sunday's game, the Red Sox could get Trevor Story, could get Roman Anthony back in the lineup, and not before long, maybe early September, the Yankees anticipate having Aaron Judge back too.
11: A lot of players that both of these teams are hoping can make a huge impact for these teams as they go through the regular season, but you've got to win the games that are at hand. You've got to win with the team that's right in front of you, and we've seen the Boston Red Sox go on a run throughout this season, and the Yankees, despite not being able to click fully offensively, are still managing to find ways to win games. So I almost feel like for New York, this is one of those games where maybe you can kind of carry that some of that offensive momentum going forward a bit, just because they were able to score so many runs in a short amount of time.
10: Saturday night in the Bronx, it's the Yankees 9 and the Red Sox 2. For Madison Shipman, I'm Mike Cousins, right here on your home for every game of the postseason, Major League Baseball on ESPN Radio and the ESPN app. Now let's go back to my friend Gabrielle Lucevero in the studio.
1: And my friend Mike Cousins, both of us interns of the Cape Cod Baseball League, a few years apart, but always brings you together. So not too bad to hear from him. Now I'm going to keep yapping. And we go with the Red Sox and the Yankees are battling it out for second when it comes to the AL East, right? Your lead, it's the Rays. But they were going to have to battle it out to keep the lead on Saturday evening against the Padres.
12: The right-hander sets. Here he comes. Swing, fly ball, straightaway center field, deep, Merrill going back, it's off the top of the wall, and here they come, Palacios scores, Mullins has to stop at third, and Walls is caught between second and third. Heading for home is Mullins, and the throw goes away to the backstop, here comes Walls, and the Rays have tied the game. All the way to third goes Yandy Diaz, the Padres fall apart, and it's a 6-6 tie.
1: Three runs in on an error, so you're looking at a 6-6 tie into the seventh.
12: Lefty on lefty. Chandler swings and lines one to left. It's a base hit. It gives the Rays the lead. Mateo scores. Caminero to second. And Chandler Simpson has given the Rays a 7-6 lead. A four-run seventh inning.
1: Rays get their fifth win in the last six game. They trailed 6-3 in that seventh inning, come away with the 7-6 win. 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Let's check in with Victor Hovland.
13: You know, it's pretty bunched up around the 11 and 12 under par there. And I mean, you've seen some 62s out there, and you can take it low. So it was nice to get a little bit of distance, especially from the group of guys that are around that number. I mean, they're capable of shooting nothing tomorrow. So that gives me a little bit of a cushion for tomorrow.
1: Hovland, he's got the one shot lead heading into the final round at the Tour Championship at Eastlake in Atlanta. All he had to do, no big deal, just sink six consecutive putts of 7 feet or longer for 5 under 65 heading into that final round. You got American Ryan Gerard. He is one back 14 under at a solo second. And then there's a four-way tie. It's getting muddy at third. Adam Scott, Ludvig Åberg, Scotty Scheffler, and Chris Goderup. They are all three off the lead. Winner walks away with $10 million, the FedEx Cup title, and a five-year exemption on the PGA Tour. Those leaders will tee off at 1:50 Eastern on Sunday afternoon. Let that $10 million sit with you as we look ahead to one more WNBA coming up, as well as what's going on, who will be playing in the Little League World Series final. That's when we come back.
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23: And he hits it, and that's going to do it. The team from Nevada, they are the United States Little League World Series champions.
1: Well, here you go. The championship matchup for the 2026 Little League World Series has been set. ABC had the coverage as Nevada beat Ohio 12-2 to book their ticket for the U.S. side. They will meet Curacao, who beat Japan 4-0 earlier on Saturday. But it is worth mentioning, and you know I am going to brag about it until the end of time. Carson Meyer, she becomes the first girl now to get multiple hits in a Little League World Series baseball tournament, and she was also the first girl to play in the U.S. championship, but she had an RBI single to help Nevada beat Ohio on Saturday afternoon, and she will now become, she is not the first, she's the first girl from the U.S. to play for a world championship, but she will be the first girl since 1998 when Japan had a young woman representing on that stage as well. So that game is set for Sunday. It is the final weekend before the WNBA heads to the FIBA World Cup break. The playoff field already set is already set. So really the thing that you want to watch out for is not so much who gets in, but who can improve their postseason positioning and head on into that 2 week break with some momentum. When it comes to the games on Saturday, the Liberty beat the Sky 85-66. New York closed out that pre-break portion of its schedule. Easy win over Chicago. So Liberty improved 24-16. It is about jockeying for that position in that crowded race for home court advantage. So we look ahead to Sunday. Sparks at Storm, Sun at Dallas, Valkyries at Fire. But your game to watch, it's the league leading 31-8 Minnesota Lynx at Atlanta Dream are fighting to move from fifth to fourth in those standings and get some home court advantage. That's what you should look ahead to on Sunday, but let's look back. Your top sounds from Saturday.
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0: Number five.
24: Gabrielle, we start with the final game of the NFL preseason, and it featured a 97-yard touchdown of the Bears' win over the Titans, as heard on ESPN 1000.
25: Jahdae Walker beyond the numbers, to the left, single receiver to the right, snap in his end zone, arching down the right side, wide open at the 32, to the 40, Xavier Thomas already at the 30 of the Titans, to the end zone, touchdown, that's 4.28 speed, baby.
0: Number four.
24: To baseball, where the Diamondbacks used a grand slam to pick up a victory over the Giants in the first game of a doubleheader, staying the thick of the National League wildcard race. 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
23: Swung on and hit high and deep to right. Way back. There she goes. Grand slam, Nootbaar. Off the bench and into the bay. And the Diamondbacks explode for a 4-0 lead.
24: In Washington, Dylan Cruz provided the walk-off and a win for the Nationals over the Marlins, as heard on the Nationals radio network.
23: The 0-1 pitch. Swing a looper, shallow right center. It's a base hit, and the Nationals win it. Nunez scores. 5-4, they win it. Dylan Cruz is the walk-off hero. They're going to mob him around first base on August the 29th in game number 138. The Nationals have their first walk-off win here in 2026.
2: number two.
7: Another walk-off took place in Detroit, where the slumping Tigers got a much-needed win over the Dodgers thanks to Kevin McGonigal. The call from 97-1, the ticket.
8: 1-2. McGonigal swings, sends it in the air. This should get it done. Long run and set it for Hernandez, and it is off the base of the wall, and the Tigers win it.
2: Number one.
7: Finally to Chicago, where Pete Crow Armstrong continues to make his MVP case as he belted three home runs and a win over the Reds. 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
9: And the pitch, a swing and a drive, left center field, it's a hat trick, his third home run of the day. 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
1: 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The NFL preseason is in post as cutdown day looms in the Sox-Yankee series as delivering on the rivalry.
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3: UNC and TCU kick off the college football season.
6: They'll turn and hand to McGill. Stretching to the left. Hooked up at the five. Touchdown, Carolina.
3: The Yanks and Sox play two in the Bronx.
6: Austin Wells swings. Whoops into left field. It's down the line. A fair ball. And two runs come in to score.
3: TCA continues to make his case for NL MVP.
9: A swing and a drive. Left center field. It's a hat trick. His third home run.
3: Plus, the last week of the preseason comes to an end.
11: Dobbs is going to work out of the gun. There's the snap. He's got it. Throws right side. Caught. Touchdown. Detroit Lions. Tay Martin.
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1: Sunday Scaries here because we're coming off a Saturday with college football. We got year two, take two against TCU for Bill Belichick's Tar Heels, UNC, and the Horned Frogs. They're the ones kicking off college football season. Plus, we got the last week of the NFL preseason. That wraps up while the Sox and the Yanks, they play two in the Bronx. And if you're making a pitch for PCA for MVP, he'd probably hit that one out of the park as well, right? But here we are starting with it's college football season and it's kicking off where else but Dublin, Ireland, of course, a rematch of Bill Belichick's college coaching debut of last season. That one ended in a 48-14 loss, if you want a reminder. And on the Tar Heel side, it started with a little bit of an uh-oh, here we go again.
12: John Denman in the backfield stands behind Craig. Two receivers to the left, handed off Denman again. Slips out of a tackle, bounces off another, reaches out. And scores, hit the horn, and Dublin touchdown TCU. With 4 minutes to play in this opening quarter, the Frogs take their first lead of the game now at 9-3 on North Carolina.
1: TCU scoring on its first two possessions. They jump to a 10-3 lead. Still before halftime, Tar Heels, though, they've got an answer.
6: They'll turn and hand to McGill. Stretching to the left. Cuts up at the five. Touchdown, Carolina. Jalen McGill hits pay dirt for the first time this season for the Heels and the first time in McGill's career.
1: So here you go. Tied at 10, still before the half. It was the Tar Heels defense that put the momentum firmly on their side.
12: Brett Kekahuna, the only man back this time. Remember, the Tar Heels had two men back a moment ago on a TCU punt. John Hoyt Chance had 33 punts.
6: Oh, the snap is high. Well over his head. It's into the end zone. Hoyt Chance just has to go and kick it out of the back for a safety.
1: They've played 12 college football games in Ireland over time. That is the first safety scored by any team in those dozen games. It turned into a classic Belichick product. It was clean, disciplined. UNC just three penalties all game. They allowed 10 points and 125 yards in the first quarter. And then those remaining three quarters, no points, 156 yards total. Bill, you got to be happy about that one, right?
13: We have a long way to go. So we'll go back. We'll get to work. There's a lot of things we can fix, do better, and improve on, and we'll certainly work on those. So that's going to certainly be the way it is after every game early in the season. You know, I think once you get to, you know, your fifth, sixth, seventh game of the year, somewhere in there, October, you know, that then you've kind of, you know, kind of hit your stride a little bit, and you know, then you start playing the, you know, the second half of the season. So we're not there yet. There's a lot of things that we need to coach better, that we need to execute better, we just need to do better, and then we'll go back and work on those.
1: You know what, but just like his team, Belichick is learning and growing and finding ways to be better too.
13: Yeah, well, I mean, it's a good feeling to win the game. You know, we worked hard, put a lot into it. I mean, this goes all the way back to preseason workouts, spring practice, summer workouts, training camp. You know, it's all pointed to getting ready for the season, not necessarily this one game, but getting ready for the season. And then the last, you know, 8 to 9 days, we poured a lot into TCU. Certainly, you know, we didn't play competitively enough last year, but, you know, this year, I mean, these guys came out with a whole different attitude, and, you know, they were going to fight for 60 minutes, and they did.
1: First things first, that was 27 seconds straight of positive attitude from Bill Belichick. So talk about it, learning, growing. When it comes to what today was for UNC. Of course, a great win. But ask Adam Rittenberg, ESPN senior college football writer on game night. He said UNC needs to be more balanced if they're going to compete in the Big Ten.
0: Certainly had some things to be excited about. You know, they did some nice things defensively at the end of last year, and they certainly built on it today. I mean, holding TCU, even with all of TCU's mistakes, to 10 points, a notable non-conference game, is something to build on. And, you know, certainly, you know, not having Bill Sun, Steve Belichick there, you know, that's a disruptive thing potentially, but it didn't seem to deter this defensive unit. It kept TCU off the board, out of the end zone. TCU moved the ball and couldn't finish drives, but you're going to take that if you're North Carolina. And I think the hard part, guys, is to look at this game and say, was that more improved North Carolina and better North Carolina, or was that really bad TCU? Because there was a lot of that there, especially with all the penalties. And we're going to find out certainly a lot more about Carolina later on this month and into October when they have Clemson on the road, Notre Dame at home, and then at Pitt at Duke. So that's really the stretch that I think will be more illuminating. But that was a great start for them for sure.
1: But a good point there. Was this just a really bad game for TCU? Chuck Culpepper, ESPN, college football writer on Primetime. Despite the loss, he's feeling optimistic.
7: He seemed just so crushed almost. We're really disappointed with, I guess, 11 penalties and then, again, the one for five on fourth downs. But he said, you know, he agreed that everything they wanted out of this year is still available to them, and he's convinced that they're going to be a very good team. Now they've got an off week, as you get after doing this transatlantic stuff. And so, I think they're going to be an intriguing team in the Big 12 for sure.
1: You're listening to SportsCenter All Night on ESPN Radio, where we have college football games to talk about. Week zero, so many more coming up later in the hour, but it's still baseball season. And right now, as August comes to a close, summer can feel like it's flying by, right? But think of how far away it feels that the last time the Red Sox and Yankees met back in June, Boston, 15 and a half games back on the Yankees. Now you're looking at two teams who very well could meet again in October, and this series could make a huge difference for how that plays out. So Saturday, you got a doubleheader. Red Sox took game one 6-0, moving within two of New York in that wild card race. Yankees won the first game of the series 1-0. So heading into Saturday's second game, the evening matchup, that math is working out to only one run over the first two games for the Yankees in this series. Well, when we go to Saturday night at Yankee Stadium in the Bronx, they've got four on the board in the seventh when Jazz Chisholm Jr. puts his defense to work.
8: How they got here. 1-2, chopped over the mound, right side of the infield at second. Chisholm, barehand, one hop throw to first. They got him at first base. Jazz makes it look easy. Durant's got excellent speed from home to first. There was no option except the bare hand. Chisholm accepted the challenge and conquered it for the second out of the inning.
1: That's your call on ESPN Radio this evening. Next inning, Wilson Contreras looking at the 2-2 pitch.
8: Pitch. Fly ball down the right field line. Jones on the run, and it bounces onto the warning track. Here comes Abreu around third. He scores easily. Jones has trouble fielding it. Contreras heading to third. Chisholm's relay throw is not in time. 4-2, the Yankees lead trimmed by a run, and Contreras never stopped scrambling around the bases. Gets himself to third base still with just one out in the inning.
1: So Wilson Contreras triple, scores Willy Abreu. Defense is fun, but hey, that's too close for comfort. 4-2 Yankees lead. Bottom eight, Ahmed Rosario.
8: Ahmed Rosario, the batter, And a fly ball right field. Abreu chased back. He's onto the warning track. He watches it bounce off the wall. Corrals the carom. Bellinger scores from third. He had to wait to see what the outcome of the batted ball was going to be. And the Yankees get some insurance here in the ninth inning. It's now 5-2 Yankees over the Red Sox on an RBI single from Amed Rosario.
1: Rosario starting a 5-run frame for the Yanks. They tallied 13 hits. All of them were singles. And Ben Rice, he had two of them. 10th 3-RBI game of the season, tied for best in the American League. And on the mound, Max Fried allowed one earned run in 3 2/3 innings pitch. He's coming off his second stint on the IL this season. That's thanks to a left elbow bone bruise. So the Yankees lead the series 2-1 heading into Sunday's finale. The two teams, 6-6 head-to-head this season, meaning Sunday's winner owns the tiebreaker. And all of this is shaping up to make a really exciting pitch for October. Buster Olney, ESPN, MLB Insider, and BBTN podcast host on Hammer and Emmett on what this is all shaping up to be.
0: It does feel like that if the Yankees, you know, wind up taking 3 out of 4, it probably means that they go a long way toward clinching the home field advantage. On the other hand, if the Red Sox win the last 3 games, you know, 2 games in the doubleheader today, 1 game tomorrow, maybe they begin to, you know, really close on the Yankees and they get home field advantage. And look, the way the games have played out the last couple of years, that's a really big deal.
1: To be fair, that is such a long way from where this Red Sox team was at the start of the summer. Right. So this is a really big deal. Manager Chad Tracy, he gave us some insight into that turnaround, how this all came to be. He joined Mike Cousins and Madison Shipman in the pregame on ESPN Radio.
4: When you look at all of it, it's like, well, starting pitching was really good. It didn't change a whole lot. It was good before. It's like the bullpen's been good all year. It's like, what changed? Like, well, that, like when you go from like 28th, 29th, 30th in offense to second, that's where it turned. Is we had some adjustments we need to make offensively. We needed better at bat quality. I think very easy to say, well, what was the difference? Like offensively, we changed in a big way in that period of time.
1: 1:35 first pitch Eastern tomorrow. Red Sox at Yankees got the tiebreaker. The Cubs absolutely demolishing the Reds and leading the way is the leadoff hitter. Call him MVP CA.
10: The left-hander Andrew Abbott, very much a finesse pitcher, has a quiet windup and delivers. Here's a drive into right center field and deep. This ball's got a chance. Gone. Leads off the first inning with a long home run. His 34th of the year. Listen to this crowd.
1: Yeah, that's how you sound when you hit a 435-foot home run for your 8th leadoff home run of the career. All of them this season. Added another in the second that we're just going to skip right over because, well, why not make it a hat trick?
10: 3 hits, 2 home runs, 3 RBIs. And the pitch, a swing and a drive, left center field. It's a hat trick, his 3rd home run of the day. And the Cubs have broken it wide open and lead 13-5. Pete Crow Armstrong building a strong case to be the National League most valuable player.
1: Cubs radio network on the call there, and PCA tied career highs in hits, RBI, and runs. What say you?
14: You go up to bat in the 8th inning, your final AB of the game. What are you thinking when you step into the batter's box?
15: Nothing. There's nothing to think there. I did. He told Chad at home plate that he's going to walk me, so I was thinking about just taking everything, but I wanted to try and get 4.
14: How badly did you want 4?
15: Not badly enough to do it off him. I would have rather somebody been out there that was actually, you know, a pitcher. That was a day that I can look back on, be proud of for sure.
14: If somebody would have told you that you would be the youngest Cub ever to hit 3 home runs in a single game, what would you have thought?
15: I thought it was pretty silly. But no, it was my dad's birthday yesterday, so we were all at dinner, and we had one of those little moments where he was like getting all soppy about how crazy it is that we're all here, and I'm glad I could kind of take that into the day with me and all that. So Sammy did say I was gonna hit three today. Sammy Sosa told me I was gonna hit three, and I hit three. So put that on the record.
14: Okay, Sammy, this is a day that will be in the history books forever. What was the best part?
15: Win that ball game. I mean, great bounce back day. Yesterday was such a tough one to lose, but also so much good. And great bounce back day, really. I mean, 18, or I guess it's 25 runs now in two games, and only having one win is interesting to say. But again, really good last 2 days for the offense, and then great bounce back day for everybody today.
1: Not a what are you thinking about? Nothing. Oh, by the way, it was dad's birthday. He had kind of a sappy moment, I don't know, thinking about how great his son has been playing, and then dropping Sammy Sosa, right? And there's some connection there. PCA now second player in Cubs history with 35 home runs and 30 stolen bases in a season. And that joins who else but Sosa in 1995. Listen, we talk college football, but we've still got NFL preseason wrapping up today. 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
1: SportsCenter All Night is brought to you by Progressive Insurance, and it is a Sunday morning. That means it's NFL cut down day. The deadline to hit that 53-man roster tonight at 6 o'clock Eastern. Last chances to play for those roster spots. Two final preseason games on the field on Saturday. The Detroit Lions battle for QB2. It hit Luke Soil Stadium in Indianapolis.
2: Dobbs is going to work out of the gun. There's the snap. He's got it. Throws right side. Caught. Touchdown. Detroit Lions. Tay Martin. Nice delivery that time by Dobbs. Terrific route run by Martin. And a really nice drive by Detroit as they take the lead back with the extra point coming up.
1: So, Josh, Dobbs making his case to be Jared Goff's backup. He had two touchdown passes, led three scoring drives, 15 and 19 for 128 yards passing, no turnovers, no sacks. Now, that one you just heard, that was all him engineering a key two-minute drive before halftime, hitting Lucky Jackson for 35 yards. Then he followed it up with that score, which was 8 seconds before the half. As for the Colts, Anthony Richardson, he started, he looked sharp in some limited action, completing 7 of 10 passes for 80 yards and led to scoring drives. Looking ahead to week one, the Lions will host the Saints and the Colts will host the Ravens. The Bears beat the Titans 24-15 in the other preseason matchup of the day. Chicago backup quarterback Tyson Bajan only needed one snap to show why he went from undrafted out of D2 to a two-year extension a year ago.
3: Jahdae Walker beyond the numbers to the left, single receiver to the right, snap in his end zone, arching down the right side, wide open at the 32 to the 40, Xavier Thomas already at the 30 of the Titans to the end zone, touchdown, that's 4.28 speed, baby.
1: So you've got Caleb Williams watching from the sidelines and Bajan completing his first 7 passes for 155 yards, helping Chicago convert its first 4 fourth downs. Now the other half of that highlight making an impression too, Xavier Thomas, he's Bears' third round pick out of LSU, caught all 5 passes thrown to him for a game high 140 yards when it

0: comes to the Titans, it was Will Levis. He was 14 of 22 for 143 yards. In for starter Cam Ward. Ward saw limited action in the first two preseason games, and here's how he is assessing things.
1: How would Cam Ward assess the way Cam Ward has played so far this preseason?
2: How would you assess it?
1: Not well.
2: You don't think so?
1: I don't think so.
2: I'm glad you don't think so. That's good.
1: How would you assess it?
2: You know, I assess it as, you know, do we win the game or do we lose the game? I assess it as what I can get better at. I don't assess it as someone who can get up there and, you know, operate when everything's on. It's a different process level. So it's more of, you know, slowing down the game to everybody. And I believe we made a huge jump from week one to week two because we're getting more condensed in the playbook. We're not really opening everything up. And, you know, when we come to week one, I think it will be a different story.
0: Titans will host the Jets in week one and Chicago visits Carolina. Well, tune in for baseball action tonight as the Chicago Cubs host the Cincinnati Reds. Coverage begins at 6:30 Eastern on ESPN Radio and the ESPN app. Well, we talked a lot about MVP CA there, but if you're watching that MVP conversation and want Shohei Ohtani to be in that mix, here's Dodgers manager Dave Roberts on his plans for Sunday.
3: I think that just in total, Sho hasn't come out of it well, the arm, the knee, and so if any pitcher was feeling like this, we wouldn't run him out there.
0: So Shohei Ohtani will not start on Sunday night. He has not started on the mound since July 3rd. As for Saturday evening, Dodgers tied at one against the Detroit Tigers in the ninth. Javier Baez, he led off with a double for the Tigers on base in scoring position for Kevin McGonigal.
4: 1-2. McGonigal swings, sends it in the air. This should get it done. Long run and set it for Hernandez, and it is off the base of the wall, and the Tigers win it. Over the head of Kike Hernandez, Kevin McGonigal walks it off. Javi Baez scores, and it's a 2-1 final. The Tigers take down the Dodgers.
0: Tigers win 2-1. McGonigal, he is the youngest Tigers player with multiple walk-off hits in a single season since Lou Whitaker had three back in 1978. When you got to go back that far, you know it's impressive. The Brewers, they did their work to protect their best record in the National League.
4: Base is loaded, 2-1. Line drive left field. That's in there for a base hit. Contreras scores. They will hold Mitchell at third as Langford gets to it quickly. It's an RBI opposite field single. Slashed the opposite way by Luis Lara, and the Brewers have a 4-1 lead in the seventh.
0: So it's the Brewers beat the Rangers 5-3. Brewers win their fifth straight series, their longest streak of the season. They're the first team in Major League Baseball to reach that 85-win mark, and they are on pace for a franchise record, 101 games. Or about halfway through the hour, we're listening to SportsCenter All Night, brought to you by Progressive. I've got your half-hour headlines coming up next, plus a deeper dive into the Red Sox-Yankees matchup, WNBA, what's going on before that FIBA break, and of course, we've got the Tour Championship. 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
11: The Boston Red Sox and New York Yankees splitting that Saturday doubleheader. All Boston in Game 1, 6-0 shutout. All New York in Game 2, 9-2. Yankees lead the series 2-1 heading into Sunday's finale. Pete Crow Armstrong strong-arming his way into PCA for MVP National League Edition. 3 home runs in the Chicago Cubs 17-5 win over Cincinnati. And it's college football season now. Bill Belichick leading UNC to that get-back win 15-10 over TCU at the Aer Lingus College Football Classic all the way in Dublin, Ireland.
12: Carolina does not have to snap it. Edwards is under center. He does not have to snap. He's backing off. Clock down to 8. Carolina, after all the disappointment of a year ago, we're starting fresh in 2026. It's an Irish goal. Carolina wins it 15-10 over TCU in Dublin.
11: It's not the kind of Irish goodbyes I know. That's on Learfield. While the game was defined by defense, new Tar Heels starting quarterback Billy Edwards Jr., he looked solid, throwing 232 yards on 16 of 28 passing. Here he is with ESPN's Dana Boyle after the win.
13: Not only do you get your first start in a Carolina uniform, but your team's going to walk away with a win in the first game of the season. How does that feel?
14: It feels great. It feels great. You know, first game of the season, I don't think I played my best football, but hats off to the defense. They kept us into the whole game. Big time stops in the fourth quarter, multiple turnovers. And shout out to the offensive line. I mean, I think we got the ball with 4 minutes or maybe a little under 4 minutes, and that's how you go finish a game. So it's really happy, you know, to be able to come out here and start the season off on the right note. We got a lot of stuff to clean up, but at least we can do it in the victory column.
13: That's right. You mentioned defense, which was certainly the story of the second half. When you get to sit on the sidelines and watch players like a Mel Carter and a Darren McDonald go to work, what makes them go?
14: Shoot, man, they got high-end motors. You know, going against them every day in practice, it obviously makes you better. Iron sharpens iron. So, honestly, as a quarterback, you can sit back and kind of have a little bit more, you know, relaxation knowing that guys like that are out on your defense and they're going to put up a hell of a fight like they did tonight.
11: And they've got 2 weeks to get it all worked out. Football returns to Chapel Hill September 12th, 2 weeks out, hosting East Tennessee State. Another team out of the triangle getting started today, ACC matchup, NC State at Virginia for the only conference game of week zero, and the Cavs putting up the most impressive performance of opening weekend behind the debut date for quarterback Bo Prabula.
15: Second and 3 for the orange-clad Cavaliers. Prabula looking to throw on back-to-back plays. Fires it down the middle. It's caught by Xavier Brown. 15, 10, 5. Touchdown, Virginia. 45 yards to the house. And the house is shaking.
16: Shaking.
11: Well, that's a 16-0 lead in the second Virginia Sports Radio Network out of the half. And they've got eyes downfield again.
15: Coleman in motion from left to right. Play action. Fabula, plenty of time. Arching spiral downfield. Got a man. Caught at his hand and a five to a touchdown. Deshaun Martin. His first career catch as a Cavalier is a 47-yard touchdown.
11: Fabula, 9 for 11, 155 passing yards, 2 passing touchdowns, 15 yards. He had 100 yards rushing, most by a Virginia quarterback since 2020. That 45-yarder and 47-yarder, he's the first Virginia quarterback with multiple passing touchdowns of 45-plus yards in a conference game since 2011. As for NC State, 26-point loss is the team's largest in a season opener since 2008. And it was a good day for NC State, holding them to just 84 passing yards. Number 14, USC. They've got college football playoff plans, something you don't see every day. Jaden Mayava, starting year 3 at USC, and he was looking sharp in Lincoln Riley's offense.
5: First and goal right on the 10-yard line. Mayava with Jordan to his right. Fake to Jordan. Throw over the middle. Slant and touchdown, USC. That's Caden Dixon Wyatt. His first touchdown as a USC Trojan. There will be more.
11: So Mayava, he was 25 of 29 passing, 286 yards. He had one rushing touchdown and 2 touchdown passes. Here's the second one.
5: Second down and about 7. Mayava steps up in the pocket. Finds Mosley at the 5. He'll go all the way into the end zone for a touchdown, USC. And just like that, the answer. Like I said, quit messing around. Let's go.
11: Another thing you don't see too often, we're talking freshman Trent Mosley, 7 receptions, 118 yards. He had that receiving touchdown. He's the first USC player with 100-plus receiving yards in a debut since, here's a good name to be in a line with, Juju Smith-Schuster back in 2014. So Lincoln Riley, what say you about that week 1 opening victory?
16: Good to get the first one under our belt. You know, kind of tell of 2 games for us. You know, first 3 quarters, a lot of really good football out there. All 3 sides playing complimentary. You know, really dominated the game there through 3 quarters. So a lot of exciting ball. A lot of guys, their first games as Trojans, make a lot of big plays out there. So that was obviously the highlight of it. Fourth quarter, not up to our standards. Obviously, we played a bunch of different guys. A bunch of guys got our opportunities, and we had several that did not play the way that we anticipated, and there'll be a lot to learn and grow from it, because we're going to need the depth of this roster, and we challenged that in the fourth quarter, and it obviously didn't respond the way we wanted. So, you know, games like this, I take it for what it is, right? You don't hide behind the fact that the fourth quarter wasn't good enough, and also not going to pretend like that we didn't dominate the game for 3 quarters and obviously pull a bunch of our starters and all that. So we got a lot of work to do.
11: Hawaii and Stanford, the Cardinal led 23-7 into the fourth quarter, but they'll be trailing in the final 2 minutes, and here's why.
17: Rice to the left of Alejandro on the right hash. Alejandro looking. Alejandro now dumps it off to Rice. He's at the middle of the field. He gets to the 20. He's outside to the 15, the 10, 5, touchdown Hawaii. The Rainbow Warriors take the lead with 4:07 left on the clock.
11: ESPN Honolulu. Mika Alejandro led the Rainbow Warriors to 3 unanswered touchdowns in the fourth. That's 20 unanswered points. So Stanford, they're 1-7 when trailing in the fourth quarter last season. Micah Ford, he set out to improve that stat.
18: He'll go 3 to the right, 1 to the left. Handoff straight up the middle. Micah Ford, is he in? Yes, he is. Touchdown, Stanford Cardinal. With 1:41 to play, the Cardinal goes up 29-27.
11: Ford, that was his 3rd touchdown of the night. He's the first for Stanford with 3 rushing touchdowns since 2017. Stanford goes on to win 37-27. Ashton Daniels making his debut for Florida State after stops at Auburn and Stanford. Let's talk about the pendulum swing, right? We go from having a three years at USC to now we go to three different stops, right? Ashton Daniels making that debut for Florida State.
19: Single to the right of Daniels, and again, we're going to throw it. Daniels looking, now thinking about running, flush to the right side, fires it in the end zone. It's caught!
11: Seminoles Sports Network. Daniels, one of 62 new players on that Seminoles roster. Starting to sound a bit more familiar there in the current climate of college sports. 17 for 27, 202 passing yards. He had a passing touchdown and came up with an interception as well. New Mexico falls to 1-24 versus power conference opponents in the past 15 seasons. With the 34-17 loss. 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Boston Red Sox, New York Yankees with playoff implications, and it's not even September yet. These two teams won't meet in September. They had a doubleheader today. Mike Cousins, Madison Shipman, give us the post-game extra.
18: Gabrielle, thank you so much. It was a close game until it wasn't on Saturday night at Yankee Stadium. It was a 4-2 Yankees lead. They pounded out five runs in the ninth inning and won 9-2 over the Red Sox. So they even the season series at six games apiece. That means the Sunday matinee will decide the season series and maybe the tiebreaker as well. Madison, coming into that eighth inning, the Yankees were perilously holding on to a lead. They had their closer, David Bednar, warming up, and then in a moment of catharsis, hit after hit after hit, and the game was out of reach.
20: The Yankees were struggling to find offense through the first two games of this series. Paul Goldschmidt hit a solo shot in the first game. That's how they won game one, but could not put any runs up in game two. So you know that offense was just itching to be able to put together those quality at-bats, and they were able to do that in the eighth inning, give their bullpen a little bit of breathing room after a really good start from Max Fried coming off of the IL, who was on a pitch count, thought he did very well. But when you've got the offense putting up the runs like they did today, this is the type of offense that the Yankees expect to have night in and night out.
18: What was impressive about what the Yankees did as well is that Brian Bello was the bulk pitcher. He came on after just an inning and a third, as was scheduled by Boston today. His ERA as a reliever this year was under one. In almost 55 innings, he'd allowed six earned runs, and on Saturday night, in four and a third, gave up four runs.
20: It was a mix of being very disciplined, but also having a good approach as far as what you wanted to go after with Brian Bello, because he has been so good out of the bullpen. And I felt like there were innings where they ended up taking away that sinker completely from him. When you take away that pitch, all of a sudden the amount of pitches that you know you're going to see changes. And also Brian Bello has to change his game plan because of what the batters are doing. I thought they executed that very well. They ended up getting him out of the game, and then you get to another reliever, and that's where the runs really exploded for the Yankees tonight.
18: Regardless of the standings, where the Yankees improve their wild card lead, first place versus second place against the Red Sox, both teams have reason for optimism. As early as Sunday's game, the Red Sox could get Trevor Story, could get Roman Anthony back in the lineup, and not before long, maybe early September, the Yankees anticipate having Aaron Judge back too.
20: A lot of players that both of these teams are hoping can make a huge impact for these teams as they go through the regular season, but you've got to win the games that are at hand. You've got to win with the team that's right in front of you, and we've seen the Boston Red Sox go on a run throughout this season, and the Yankees, despite not being able to click fully offensively, are still managing to find ways to win games. So I almost feel like for New York, this is one of those games where maybe you can kind of carry that some of that offensive momentum going forward a bit, just because they were able to score so many runs in a short amount of time.
18: Saturday night in the Bronx, it's the Yankees 9 and the Red Sox 2. For Madison Shipman, I'm Mike Cousins, right here on your home for every game of the postseason, Major League Baseball on ESPN Radio and the ESPN app. Now let's go back to my friend Gabrielle Lucevero in the studio.
11: And my friend Mike Cousins, both of us interns of the Cape Cod Baseball League, a few years apart, but Always brings you together. So not too bad to hear from him. Now I'm going to keep yapping. And we go with the Red Sox and the Yankees are battling it out for second when it comes to the AL East, right? Your lead, it's the Rays, but they were going to have to battle it out to keep the lead on Saturday evening against the Padres.
0: The right-hander sets. Here he comes. Swing fly ball. Straightaway center field deep. Merrill going back. It's off the top of the wall. And here they come. Palacios scores. Mullins now has to stop at third. And Walls is caught between second and third. Heading for home is Mullins. And the throw goes away to the backstop. Here comes Walls. And the Rays have tied the game. All the way to third goes Yandy Diaz. The Padres fall apart. And it's a 6-6 tie.
11: Three runs in on an error, so you're looking at a 6-6 tie into the seventh.
0: Lefty on lefty. Chandler swings and lines one to left. It's a base hit. It gives the Rays the lead. Mateo scores. Caminero to second. And Chandler Simpson has given the Rays a 7-6 lead. A four-run seventh inning.
11: Rays get their fifth win in the last six games. They trailed 6-3 in that seventh inning. Come away with the 7-6 win. 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Let's check in with Victor Hovland.
21: You know, it's pretty bunched up around the 11 and 12 under par there. And I mean, you've seen some 62s out there and you can take it low. So it was nice to get a little bit of distance, especially from the group of guys that are around that number. I mean, they're capable of shooting nothing tomorrow. So that gives me a little bit of a cushion for tomorrow.
11: Hovland, he's got the one-shot lead heading into the final round at the Tour Championship at Eastlake in Atlanta. All he had to do, no big deal, just sink six, because I can't even say it, and he did it. Sink six consecutive putts of 7 feet or longer for 5-under 65 heading into that final round. You got American Ryan Gerard. He is one back 14 under at a solo second. And then there's a four-way tie. It's getting muddy at third. Adam Scott, Ludvig Åberg, Scottie Scheffler, and Chris Goderup. They are all three off the lead. Winner walks away with $10 million, the FedEx Cup title, and a five-year exemption on the PGA Tour. Those leaders will tee off at 1:50 Eastern on Sunday afternoon. Let that $10 million sit with you as we look ahead to one more WNBA coming up, as well as what's going on, who will be playing in the Little League World Series final. That's when we come back.
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1: And he hits it, and that's going to do it. The team from Nevada, they are the United States Little League World Series champions.
2: Well, here you go. The championship matchup for the 2026 Little League World Series has been set. ABC had the coverage as Nevada beat Ohio 12-2 to book their ticket for the U.S. side. They will meet Curacao, who beat Japan 4-0 earlier on Saturday. But it is worth mentioning, and you know I am going to brag about it until the end of time. Carson Meyer, she becomes the first girl now to get multiple hits in a Little League World Series baseball tournament. And she was also the first girl to play in the U.S. championship, but she had an RBI single to help Nevada beat Ohio on Saturday afternoon. And she will now become, she is not the first, she's the first girl from the U.S. to play for a world championship, but she will be the first girl since 1998 when Japan had a young woman representing on that stage as well. So that game is set for Sunday. It is the final weekend before the WNBA heads to the FIBA World Cup break. The playoff field already set is already set. So really the thing that you want to watch out for is not so much who gets in, but who can improve their postseason positioning and head on into that 2-week break with some momentum. When it comes to the games on Saturday, the Liberty beat the Sky 85-66. New York closed out that pre-break portion of its schedule. Easy win over Chicago. So Liberty improved 24-16. It is about jockeying for that position in that crowded race for home court advantage. So we look ahead to Sunday. Sparks at Storm, Sun at Dallas, Valkyries at Fire. But your game to watch, it's the league leading 31-8 Minnesota Lynx at Atlanta Dream are fighting to move from fifth to fourth in those standings and get some home court advantage. That's what you should look ahead to on Sunday, but let's look back. Your top sounds from Saturday.
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1: 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Are you not entertained?
0: Number 5.
3: Gabrielle, we start with the final game of the NFL preseason, and it featured a 97-yard touchdown of the Bears' win over the Titans, as heard on ESPN 1000.
4: Jahdae Walker beyond the numbers, to the left, single receiver to the right, snap in his end zone, arching down the right side, wide open at the 32, to the 40, Xavier Thomas already at the 30 of the Titans, to the end zone, touchdown, that's 4.28 speed, baby.
0: Four.
3: To baseball, when the Diamondbacks used a grand slam to pick up a victory over the Giants in the first game of a doubleheader, staying in the thick of the National League wildcard race. 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
1: Swung on and hit high and deep to right. Way back. There she goes. Grand slam, Newtbar. Off the bench and into the bay. And the Diamondbacks explode for a 4-0 lead.
0: Number 3.
3: In Washington, Dylan Cruz provided the walk-off and win for the Nationals over the Marlins, as heard on the Nationals radio network.
5: The 0-1 pitch. Swing a looper, shallow right center. It's a base hit, and the Nationals win it. Nunez scores. 5-4, they win it. Dylan Cruz is the walk-off hero. They're going to mob him around first base on August the 29th in game number 138. The Nationals have their first walk-off win 2026.
0: Number 2.
3: Another walk-off took place in Detroit, where the slumping Tigers got a much-needed win over the Dodgers thanks to Kevin McGonigal. The call from 97.1, the ticket.
5: 1-2. McGonigal swings, sends it in the air. This should get it done. Long run and set it for Hernandez, and it is off the base of the wall, and the Tigers win it.
0: Number 1.
3: Finally to Chicago, where Pete Crow Armstrong continues to make his MVP case as he belted 3 home runs in a win over the Reds. Call on the Cubs radio network.
5: And the pitch. A swing and a drive. Left center field. It's a hat trick. His third home run.
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2: Those are your top sounds from Saturday, and top sounds at least for this morning on SportsCenter All Night. At the top of the hour, college football kickoff in Ireland. The NFL preseason is in post as cut-down day looms in the Sox-Yankees series that is delivering on the rivalry.
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7: Chris Canty, listening to him in the morning. 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
8: UNC and TCU kick off the college football season.
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8: The Yanks and Sox play two in the Bronx.
9: Austin Wells swings, whoops into left field.
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10: A swing and a drive. 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It's a hat trick. His third home run of the day.
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11: Dobbs is going to work out of the gun. There's the snap. He's got it. Throws right side. Caught. Touchdown. Detroit Lions. T. Martin.
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12: No Sunday scaries here because we're coming off a Saturday with college football. We got year two, take two against TCU for Bill Belichick's Tar Heels, UNC, and the Horned Frogs. They're the ones kicking off college football season. Plus, we got the last week of the NFL preseason. That wraps up while the Sox and the Yanks, they play two in the Bronx. And if you're making a pitch for PCA for MVP, he'd probably hit that one out of the park as well, right? But here we are starting with it's college football season and it's kicking off where else but Dublin, Ireland, of course, a rematch of Bill Belichick's college coaching debut of last season. That one ended in a 48-14 loss, if you want a reminder. And on the Tar Heel side, it started with a little bit of an uh-oh, here we go again.
13: John Denman in the backfield stands behind Craig. Two receivers to the left, handed off Denman again. Slips out of a tackle, bounces off another, reaches out. It scores, hit the horn, and Dublin touchdown TCU. With 4 minutes to play in this opening quarter, the Frogs take their first lead of the game now at 9-3 on North Carolina.
12: TCU scoring on its first two possessions. They jump to a 10-3 lead. Still before halftime, Tar Heels, though, they've got an answer.
9: They'll turn it hand to McGill. Stretching to the left. Cuts up at the five. Touchdown, Carolina. Jalen McGill hits pay dirt for the first time this season for the Heels and the first time in McGill's career.
12: So here you go. Tied at 10, still before the half. It was the Tar Heels defense that put the momentum firmly on their side.
13: Brett Kekahuna, the only man back this time. Remember, the Tar Heels had two men back a moment ago on a TCU punt. John Hoyt Chance had 33 punts.
9: Oh, the snap is high. Well over his head. It's into the end zone. Hoyt Chance just has to go and kick it out of the back for a safety.
12: They've played 12 college football games in Ireland over time. That is the first safety scored by any team in those dozen games. It turned into a classic Belichick product. It was clean, disciplined. UNC just three penalties all game. They allowed 10 points and 125 yards in the first quarter. And then those remaining three quarters, no points, 156 yards total. Bill, you gotta be happy about that one, right?
14: We have a long way to go. So, we'll go back, we'll get to work. There's a lot of things we can fix, do better, and improve on, and we'll certainly work on those. So that's gonna certainly be the way it is after every game early in the season. You know, I think once you get to, you know, your fifth, sixth, seventh game of the year, somewhere in there, October, you know, that then you've kind of, you know, kind of hit your stride a little bit, and you know, then you start playing the, you know, second half of the season. So we're not there yet. There's a lot of things that we need to coach better, that we need to execute better, we just need to do better, and then we'll go back and work on those.
12: You know what? But just like his team, Belichick is learning and growing and finding ways to be better too.
14: Yeah, well, I mean, it's a good feeling to win the game. You know, we worked hard, put a lot into it. I mean, this goes all the way back to preseason workouts, spring practice, summer workouts, training camp. You know, it's all pointed to getting ready for the season, not necessarily this one game, but getting ready for the season. And then the last, you know, 8 to 9 days, we poured a lot into TCU. Certainly, you know, we didn't play competitively enough last year, but, you know, this year, I mean, these guys came out with a whole different attitude, and, you know, they were going to fight for 60 minutes, and they did.
12: First things first, that was 27 seconds straight of positive attitude from Bill Belichick. So talk about it, learning, growing. When it comes to what today was for UNC, of course, a great win. But ask Adam Rittenberg, ESPN senior college football writer on game night. He said UNC needs to be more balanced if they're going to compete in the Big Ten.
15: Certainly had some things to be excited about. You know, they did some nice things defensively at the end of last year, and they certainly built on it today. I mean, holding TCU, even with all of TCU's mistakes, to 10 points, a notable non-conference game, is something to build on. And, you know, certainly, you know, not having Bill's son, Steve Belichick, there, you know, that's a disruptive thing potentially, but it didn't seem to deter this defensive unit. They kept TCU off the board, out of the end zone. TCU moved the ball and couldn't finish drives, but you're going to take that if you're North Carolina. And I think the hard part, guys, is to look at this game and say, was that more improved North Carolina and better North Carolina, or was that really bad TCU? Because there was a lot of that there, especially with all the penalties. And we're going to find out certainly a lot more about Carolina later on this month and into October when they have Clemson on the road, Notre Dame at home, and then at Pitt at Duke. So that's really the stretch that I think will be more illuminating. But that was a great start for them for sure.
12: But a good point there. Was this just a really bad game for TCU? Chuck Culpepper, ESPN, college football writer on Primetime. Despite the loss, he's feeling optimistic.
16: He seemed just so crushed almost. We're really disappointed with, I guess, 11 penalties. And then again, the 1 for 5 on fourth downs. But he said, you know, he agreed that everything they wanted out of this year is still available to them, and he's convinced that they're going to be a very good team. And you know, now they've got an off week, as you get after doing this transatlantic stuff. And so you know, I think they're going to be an intriguing team in the Big 12 for sure.
12: You're listening to SportsCenter All Night on ESPN Radio, where we have college football games to talk about. Week 0, so many more coming up later in the hour, but it's still baseball season. And right now, as August comes to a close, summer can feel like it's flying by, right? But think of how far away it feels that the last time the Red Sox and Yankees met back in June, Boston, 15 and a half games back on the Yankees. Now you're looking at two teams who very well could meet again in October, and this series could make a huge difference for how that plays out. So Saturday, you got a doubleheader. Red Sox took game 1 6-0, moving within 2 of New York in that wild card race. Yankees won the first game of the series 1-0. So heading into Saturday's second game, the evening matchup, that math is working out to only 1 run over the first 2 games for the Yankees in this series. Well, when we go to Saturday night at Yankee Stadium in the Bronx, they've got 4 on the board in the 7th when Jazz Chisholm Jr. puts his defense to work.
17: How they got here. 1-2, chopped over the mound, right side of the infield at second. Chisholm, bare hand, one hop throw to first. They got him at first base. Jazz makes it look easy. Durant's got excellent speed from home to first. There was no option except the bare hand. Chisholm accepted the challenge and conquered it for the second out of the inning.
12: That's your call on ESPN Radio this evening. Next inning, Wilson Contreras looking at the 2-2 pitch.
17: Pitch
18: Fly ball down the right field line. Jones on the run, and it bounces onto the warning track. Here comes Abreu around third. He scores easily. Jones has trouble fielding it. Contreras heading to third. Chisholm's relay throw is not in time. 4-2, the Yankees lead trimmed by a run, and Contreras never stopped scrambling around the bases. Gets himself to third base still with just one out in the inning.
12: So Wilson Contreras triple, scores Willier Abreu. Defense is fun, but hey, that's too close for comfort. 4-2 Yankees lead. Bottom eight, Ahmed Rosario.
18: Ahmed Rosario, the batter. And a fly ball right field. Abreu chased back. He's onto the warning track. He watches it bounce off the wall. Corrals the carom. Bellinger scores from third. He had to wait to see what the outcome of the batted ball was going to be. And the Yankees get some insurance here in the ninth inning. It's now 5-2 Yankees over the Red Sox on an RBI single from Ahmed Rosario.
12: Rosario starting a five-run frame for the Yanks. They tallied 13 hits. All of them were singles, and Ben Rice, he had two of them. 10th three RBI game of the season, tied for best in the American League. And on the mound, Max Fried allowed one earned run in 3 2/3 innings pitch. He's coming off his second stint on the IL this season. That's thanks to a left elbow bone bruise. So the Yankees lead the series 2-1 heading into Sunday's finale. The two teams, 6-6 head to head this season, meaning Sunday's winner owns the tiebreaker. And all of this is shaping up to make a really exciting pitch for October. Buster Olney, ESPN MLB insider and BBTN podcast host on Hammer and Emmett on what this is all shaping up to be.
15: It does feel like that if the Yankees, you know, wind up taking 3 out of 4, it probably means that they go a long way toward clinching the home field advantage. On the other hand, if the Red Sox win the last three games, you know, two games in the doubleheader today, one game tomorrow, maybe they begin to, you know, really close on the Yankees and they get home field advantage. And look, the way the games have played out the last couple of years, that's a really big deal.
12: To be fair, that is such a long way from where this Red Sox team was at the start of the summer. Right. So this is a really big deal. Manager Chad Tracy, he gave us some insight into that turnaround, how this all came to be. He joined Mike Cousins and Madison Shipman in the pregame on ESPN Radio.
19: When you look at all of it, it's like, well, starting pitching was really good. It didn't change a whole lot. It was good before. It's like the bullpen's been good all year. It's like, what changed? Like, well, that, like when you go from like 28th, 29th, 30th in offense to second, that's where it turned, is we had some adjustments we need to make offensively. We needed better at bat quality. I think very easy to say, well, what was the difference? Like offensively, we changed in a big way in that period of time.
12: 1:35 first pitch Eastern tomorrow. Red Sox at Yankees got the tiebreaker. The Cubs absolutely demolishing the Reds, and leading the way is the leadoff hitter. Call him MVP CA.
20: The left-hander Andrew Abbott, very much a finesse pitcher, has a quiet windup and delivers. Here's a drive into right center field and deep. This ball's got a chance. Gone! Leads off the first inning with a long home run, his 34th of the year. Listen to this crowd.
12: Yeah, that's how you sound when you hit a 435-foot home run for your eighth leadoff home run of the career. All of them this season. Added another in the second that we're just going to skip right over because why not? Make it a hat trick.
20: Three hits, two home runs, three RBIs. And the pitch, a swing and a drive, left center field. It's a hat trick, his third home run of the day. And the Cubs have broken it wide open and lead 13-5. Pete Crow Armstrong building a strong case to be the National League most valuable player.
12: Cubs radio network on the call there, and PCA tied career highs in hits, RBI, and runs. What say you?
21: You go up to bat in the eighth inning, your final AB of the game. What are you thinking when you step into the batter's box?
0: nothing. There's nothing to think there. I did. He told Chad at home plate that he's going to walk me. So I was thinking about just taking everything, but I wanted to try and get four.
21: How badly did you want four?
0: Not badly enough to do it off him. I would have rather somebody been out there that was actually, you know, a pitcher. So, no, I mean, that was a day that I can look back on, be proud of for sure.
21: If somebody would have told you that you would be the youngest Cub ever to hit three home runs in a single game, what would you have thought?
0: I thought it was pretty silly. It was my dad's birthday yesterday, so we were all at dinner, and we had one of those little moments where he was, like, getting all soppy about how crazy it is that we're all here, and I'm glad I could kind of take that into the day with me and all that. So Sammy did say I was going to hit three today. Sammy Sosa told me I was going to hit three, and I hit three. So put that on the record.
21: Okay, Sammy, this is the day that will be in the history books forever. What was the best part?
0: Win that ball game. I mean, great bounce back day. Yesterday was such a tough one to lose, but also so much good. And great bounce back day, really. I mean, 18, or I guess it's 25 runs now in two games, and only having one win is interesting to say. But again, really good last 2 days for the offense, and then great bounce back day for everybody today.
22: Not a what are you thinking about? Nothing. Oh, by the way, it was Dad's birthday. He had kind of a sappy moment, I don't know, thinking about how great his son has been playing. And then dropping Sammy Sosa, right? And there's some connection there. PCA, now second player in Cubs history with 35 home runs and 30 stolen bases in a season. And that joins who else but Sosa in 1995. Listen, we talk college football, but we've still got NFL preseason wrapping up today. A final couple of games on the schedule for Saturday. We'll take you through those on the other side of this break.
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1: SportsCenter All Night is brought to you by Progressive Insurance, and it is a Sunday morning. That means it's NFL cut down day. The deadline to hit that 53-man roster tonight at 6 o'clock Eastern. Last chances to play for those roster spots. Two final preseason games on the field on Saturday. The Detroit Lions battle for QB2 at Hit Lucasoil Stadium in Indianapolis.
2: Dobbs is going to work out of the gun. There's the snap. He's got it. Throws right side. Caught. Touchdown. Detroit Lions. Tay Martin. Nice delivery that time by Dobbs. Terrific route run by Martin. And a really nice drive by Detroit as they take the lead back with the extra point coming up.
1: So, Josh, Dobbs making his case to be Jared Goff's backup. He had two touchdown passes. Let's three scoring drives, 15 and 19 for 128 yards passing, no turnovers, no sacks. Now that one you just heard, that was all him engineering a key 2-minute drive before halftime, hitting Lucky Jackson for 35 yards. Then he followed it up with that score, which was 8 seconds before the half. As for the Colts, Anthony Richardson, he started, he looked sharp in some limited action, completing 7 of 10 passes for 80 yards and led to scoring drives. Looking ahead to week one, the Lions will host the Saints and the Colts will host the Ravens. The Bears beat the Titans 24-15 in the other preseason matchup of the day. Chicago backup quarterback Tyson Bajan only needed one snap to show why he went from undrafted out of D2 to a 2-year extension a year ago.
3: Jahdae Walker beyond the numbers to the left, single receiver to the right, snap in his end zone, arching down the right side, wide open at the 32 to the 40. Xavier Thomas already at the 30 of the Titans to the end zone, touchdown. That's 4.28 speed, baby.
1: So you've got Caleb Williams watching from the sidelines and Bajan completing his first 7 passes for 155 yards, helping Chicago convert its first 4 fourth downs. Now the other half of that highlight making an impression too, Xavier Thomas, he's the Bears' third round pick out of LSU, caught all 5 passes thrown to him for a game high 140 yards. When it comes to the Titans, it was Will Levis. He was 14-22 for 143 yards. In for starter Cam Ward. Ward saw limited action in the first 2 preseason games, and here's how he is assessing things.
4: How would Cam Ward assess the way Cam Ward has played so far this preseason?
5: How would you assess it?
4: Not well.
5: You don't think so?
4: I don't think so.
5: I'm glad you don't think so. That's good.
4: How would you assess it?
5: You know, I assess it as, you know, do we win the game or do we lose the game? I assess it as what I can get better at. I don't assess it as someone who can get up there and

0: know, operate when everything's on. It's a different process level. So it's more of, you know, slowing down the game to everybody. And I believe we made a huge jump for week one and week two because we're getting more condensed in the playbook. We're not really opening everything up. And, you know, when we come to week one, I think it'll be a different story.
1: Titans will host the Jets in week one and Chicago visits Carolina. Well, tune in for baseball action tonight as the Chicago Cubs host the Cincinnati Reds. 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
2: I think that just in total, Sho hasn't come out of it well, the arm, the knee. And so if any pitcher was feeling like this, we wouldn't run him out there.
1: So Shohei Ohtani will not start on Sunday night. He has not started on the mound since July 3rd. As for Saturday evening, Dodgers tied at one against the Detroit Tigers in the ninth. Javier Baez, he led off with a double for the Tigers on base in scoring position for Kevin McGonigal.
3: 1-2. McGonigal swings, sends it in the air. This should get it done. Long run and set it for Hernandez, and it is off the base of the wall, and the Tigers win it. Over the head of Kike Hernandez, Kevin McGonigal walks it off. Javi Baez scores, and it's a 2-1 final. The Tigers take down the Dodgers.
1: Tigers win 2-1. McGonigal, he is the youngest Tigers player with multiple walk-off hits in a single season since Lou Whitaker had three back in 1978. When you got to go back that far, you know it's impressive. The Brewers, they did their work to protect their best record in the National League.
3: Bases loaded, 2-1. Line drive left field. That's in there for a base hit. Contreras scores. They will hold Mitchell at third as Langford gets to it quickly. It's an RBI opposite field single. Slashed the opposite way by Luis Lara, and the Brewers have a 4-1 lead in the seventh.
1: So it's the Brewers beat the Rangers 5-3. Brewers win their fifth straight series, their longest streak of the season. They're the first team in Major League Baseball to reach that 85-win mark, and they are on pace for a franchise record 101 games. We're about halfway through the hour. We're listening to SportsCenter All Night, brought to you by Progressive. I've got your half-hour headlines coming up next, plus a deeper dive into the Red Sox-Yankees matchup, WNBA, what's going on before that FIBA break, and, of course, we've got the Tour Championship. That's all coming up.
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1: The Boston Red Sox and New York Yankees splitting that Saturday doubleheader. All Boston in game one, 6-0 shutout. All New York in game two, 9-2. Yankees lead the series 2-1 heading into Sunday's finale. Pete Crow Armstrong strong-arming his way into PCA for MVP National League edition. 3 home runs in the Chicago Cubs 17-5 win over Cincinnati. And it's college football season now. Bill Belichick leading UNC to that get back win 15-10 over TCU at the Aer Lingus College Football Classic all the way in Dublin, Ireland.
19: Carolina does not have to snap it. Edwards is under center. He does not have to snap. He's backing off. Clock down to 8. Carolina, after all the disappointment of a year ago, we're starting fresh in 2026. It's an Irish game. Yes! Carolina wins it 15-10 over TCU in Dublin.
1: It's not the kind of Irish goodbyes I know. That's on Learfield. While the game was defined by defense, new Tar Heels starting quarterback Billy Edwards Jr., he looked solid, throwing 232 yards on 16 of 28 passing. Here he is with ESPN's Dana Boyle after the win.
20: Not only do you get your first start in a Carolina uniform, but your team's going to walk away with a win in the first game of the season. How does that feel?
21: It feels great. It feels great. You know, first game of the season, I don't think I played my best football, but hats off to the defense. They kept us into the whole game. Big time stops in the fourth quarter, multiple turnovers. And shout out to the offensive line. I mean, I think we got the ball with 4 minutes or maybe a little under 4 minutes, and that's how you go finish a game. So it's really happy, you know, to be able to come out here and start the season off on the right note. We got a lot of stuff to clean up, but at least we can do it in the victory column.
20: That's right. You mentioned defense, which was certainly the story of the second half.
21: Absolutely.
20: When you get to sit on the sidelines and watch players like a Mel Carter and a Darren McDonald go to work, what makes them go?
21: Shoot, man, they got high-end motors. You know, going against them every day in practice, it obviously makes you better. Iron sharpens iron. So, honestly, as a quarterback, you can sit back and kind of have a little bit more, you know, relaxation, knowing that guys like that are out on your defense, and they're going to put up a hell of a fight like they did tonight.
1: And they've got 2 weeks to get it all worked out. Football returns to Chapel Hill September 12th, 2 weeks out, hosting East Tennessee State. Another team out of the triangle getting started today, ACC matchup, NC State at Virginia for the only conference game of week zero, and the Cavs putting up the most impressive performance of opening weekend behind the debut date for quarterback Bo Prabula.
0: Second and three for the Orange Clad Cavaliers. Prabula looking to throw on back-to-back plays. Fires it down the middle. It's caught by Xavier Brown. 15, 10, 5. Touchdown, Virginia. 45 yards to the house. And the house is shaking.
2: Shaking.
1: Well, that's a 16-0 lead in the second. Virginia Sports Radio Network out of the half. And they've got eyes downfield again.
0: Coleman in motion from left to right. Play action. Prabula, plenty of time. Arching spiral downfield. Got a man. Got it to 10 and a 5 to a touchdown. Deshaun Martin. His first career catch as a Cavalier is a 47-yard touchdown.
1: Prabula, 9 for 11, 155 passing yards, 2 passing touchdowns, 15 yards. He had 100 yards rushing, most by a Virginia quarterback since 2020. That 45-yarder and 47-yarder, he's the first Virginia quarterback with multiple passing touchdowns of 45-plus yards in a conference game since 2011. As for NC State, 26-point loss is the team's largest in a season opener since 2008. And it was a good day for NC State, holding them to just 84 passing yards. Number 14, USC. They've got college football playoff plans, something you don't see every day. Jaden Maiava, starting year 3 at USC, and he was looking sharp in Lincoln Riley's offense.
22: First and goal right on the 10-yard line. Maiava with Jordan to his right. Fake to Jordan. Throw over the middle. Slant and touchdown, USC. That's Caden Dixon Wyatt. His first touchdown as a USC Trojan. There will be more.
1: So Maiava, he was 25 of 29 passing, 286 yards. He had one rushing touchdown and 2 touchdown passes. Here's the second one.
22: Second down and about 7. Maiava steps up in the pocket. Finds Mosley at the 5. He'll go all the way into the end zone for a touchdown, USC. And just like that, the answer. Like I said, quit messing around. Let's go.
1: Another thing you don't see too often, we're talking freshman Trent Mosley, 7 receptions, 118 yards. He had that receiving touchdown. He's the first USC player with 100-plus receiving yards in a debut since, here's a good name to be in a line with, Juju Smith-Schuster back in 2014. So, Lincoln Riley, what say you about that week 1 opening victory?
23: Good to get the first one under our belt. You know, kind of tell of 2 games for us. You know, first 3 quarters, a lot of really good football out there. All 3 sides playing complimentary. You know, really dominated the game there through 3 quarters. So a lot of exciting ball. A lot of guys, their first games as Trojans, make a lot of big plays out there. So that was obviously the highlight of it. Fourth quarter, not up to our standards. Obviously, we played a bunch of different guys. A bunch of guys got our opportunities, and we had several that did not play the way that we anticipated, and there'll be a lot to learn and grow from it, because we're going to need the depth of this roster, and we challenged that in the fourth quarter, and it obviously didn't respond the way we wanted. So, you know, games like this, I take it for what it is, right? You don't hide behind the fact that the fourth quarter wasn't good enough, and also not going to pretend like that we didn't dominate the game through 3 quarters and obviously pull a bunch of our starters and all that. So we got a lot of work to do.
1: Hawaii and Stanford, the Cardinal led 23-7 into the fourth quarter, but they'll be trailing in the final 2 minutes, and here's why.
2: Rice to the left of Alejandro on the right hash. Alejandro looking. Alejandro now dumps it off to Rice. He's at the middle of the field. He gets to the 20. He's outside to the 15, the 10, 5. Touchdown, Hawaii. The Rainbow Warriors take the lead with 4:07 left on the clock.
1: ESPN Honolulu. Mika Alejandro led the Rainbow Warriors to 3 unanswered touchdowns in the fourth. That's 20 unanswered points. So Stanford, they're 1-7 when trailing in the fourth quarter last season. Micah Ford, he set out to improve that stat.
3: He'll go 3 to the right, 1 to the left. Handoff straight up the middle. Micah Ford, is he in? Yes, he is. Touchdown, Stanford Cardinal. With 1:41 to play, the Cardinal goes up 29-27.
1: Ford, that was his third touchdown of the night. He's the first for Stanford with 3 rushing touchdowns since 2017. Stanford goes on to win 37-27. Ashton Daniels making his debut for Florida State after stops at Auburn and Stanford. Let's talk about the pendulum swing, right? We go from having a three years at USC to now we go to 3 different stops, right? Ashton Daniels making that debut for Florida State.
4: Single to the right of Daniels and again we're going to throw it. Daniels looking, now thinking about running, flush to the right side, fires into the end zone, it's caught! It's Sweet Pea! They didn't run it, but he caught the football in the end zone. Daniels singled it, Junior, touchdown Florida State, touchdown SMU!
1: Seminole Sports Network, Daniels, one of 62 new players on that Seminoles roster, starting to sound a bit more familiar there in the current climate of college sports. 17 for 27, 202 passing yards. He had a passing touchdown and came up with an interception as well. New Mexico falls to 1-24 versus power conference opponents in the past 15 seasons with the 34-17 loss. 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Boston Red Sox, New York Yankees with playoff implications, and it's not even September yet. These two teams won't meet in September. They had a doubleheader today. Mike Cousins, Madison Shipman, give us the post-game extra.
6: Gabrielle, thank you so much. It was a close game until it wasn't on Saturday night at Yankee Stadium. It was a 4-2 Yankees lead. They pounded out 5 runs in the ninth inning and won 9-2 over the Red Sox. So they even the season series at 6 games apiece. That means the Sunday matinee will decide the season series and maybe the tiebreaker as well. Madison, coming into that eighth inning, the Yankees were perilously holding on to a lead. They had their closer, David Bednar, warming up, and then in a moment of catharsis, hit after hit after hit, and the game was out of reach.
24: The Yankees were struggling to find offense through the first 2 games of this series. Paul Goldschmidt had a solo shot in the first game. That's how they won game 1, but could not put any runs up in game 2. So you know that that offense was just itching to be able to put together those quality at-bats, and they were able to do that in the eighth inning, give their bullpen a little bit of breathing room after a really good start from Max Fried coming off of the IL, who was on a pitch count, thought he did very well. But when you've got the offense putting up the runs like they did today, this is the type of offense that the Yankees expect to have night in and night out.
6: What was impressive about what the Yankees did as well is that Brian Bayo was the bulk pitcher. He came on after just an inning and a third, as was scheduled by Boston today. His ERA as a reliever this year was under 1 in almost 55 innings. He'd allowed 6 earned runs, and on Saturday night, in 4 1/3, gave up 4 runs.
24: It was a mix of being very disciplined, but also having a good approach as far as what you wanted to go after with Brian Bayo, because he has been so good out of the bullpen, and I felt like there were innings where they ended up taking away that sinker completely from him. When you take away that pitch, all of a sudden the amount of pitches that you know you're going to see changes, and also Brian Bayo has to change his game plan because of what the batters are doing. I thought they executed that very well. They ended up getting him him out of the game, and then you get to another reliever, and that's where the runs really exploded for the Yankees tonight.
6: Regardless of the standings, where the Yankees improve their wild card lead, first place versus second place against the Red Sox, both teams have reason for optimism. As early as Sunday's game, the Red Sox could get Trevor Story, could get Roman Anthony back in the lineup, and not before long, maybe early September, the Yankees anticipate having Aaron Judge back too.
24: A lot of players that both of these teams are hoping can make a huge impact for these teams as they go through the regular season, but you've got to win the games that are at hand. You've got to win with the team that's right in front of you, and we've seen the Boston Red Sox go on a run throughout this season, and the Yankees, despite not being able to click fully offensively, are still managing to find ways to win games. So I almost feel like for New York, this is one of those games where maybe you can kind of carry that some of that offensive momentum going forward a bit, just because they were able to score so many runs in a short amount of time.
6: Saturday night in the Bronx, it's the Yankees 9 and the Red Sox 2. Fort Madison Shipman, I'm Mike Cousins, right here on your home for every game of the postseason, Major League Baseball on ESPN Radio and the ESPN app. Now let's go back to my friend Gabrielle Lucevero in the studio.
1: And my friend Mike Cousins, both of us interns of the Cape Cod Baseball League, a few years apart, but always brings you together. So not too bad to hear from him. Now I'm going to keep yapping. And we go with the Red Sox and the Yankees are battling it out for second when it comes to the AL East, right? Your lead, it's the Rays. But they were going to have to battle it out to keep the lead on Saturday evening against the Padres.
22: The right-hander sets. Here he comes. Swing fly ball. Straightaway center field deep. Merrill going back. It's off the top of the wall. And here they come. Palacios scores. Mullins now has to stop at third. And Walls is caught between second and third. Heading for home is Mullins. And the throw goes away to the backstop. Here comes Walls. And the Rays have tied the game. All the way to third goes Yandy Diaz. The Padres fall apart. And it's a 6-6 tie.
1: Three runs in on an error, so you're looking at a 6-6 tie into the seventh.
22: Lefty on lefty. Chandler swings and lines one to left. It's a base hit. It gives the Rays the lead. Mateo scores. Caminero to second. And Chandler Simpson has given the Rays a 7-6 lead. A four-run seventh inning.
1: Rays get their fifth win in the last six game. They trailed 6-3 in that seventh inning. Come away with the 7-6 win. 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Let's check in with Victor Hovland.
5: You know, it's pretty bunched up around the 11 and 12 under par there. And I mean, you've seen some 62s out there and you can take it low. So it was nice to get a little bit of distance, especially from the group of guys that are around that number. I mean, they're capable of shooting nothing tomorrow. So that gives me a little bit of a cushion for tomorrow.
1: Hovland, he's got the one-shot lead heading into the final round at the Tour Championship at Eastlake in Atlanta. All he had to do, no big deal, just sink six, because I can't even say it, and he did it. Sink six consecutive putts of 7 feet or longer for 5-under 65 heading into that final round. You got American Ryan Gerard. He is one back 14 under at a solo second. And then there's a four-way tie. It's getting muddy at third. Adam Scott, Ludvig Åberg, Scotty Scheffler, and Chris Goderup. They are all three off the lead. Winner walks away with $10 million, the FedEx Cup title, and a five-year exemption on the PGA Tour. Those leaders will tee off at 1:50 Eastern on Sunday afternoon. Let that $10 million sit with you as we look ahead to one more WNBA coming up, as well as what's going on, who will be playing in the Little League World Series final. That's when we come back.
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3: And he hits it, and that's going to do it. The team from Nevada, they are the United States Little League World Series champions.
1: Well, here you go. The championship matchup for the 2026 Little League World Series has been set. ABC had the coverage as Nevada beat Ohio 12-2 to book their ticket for the U.S. side. They will meet Curacao, who beat Japan 4-0 earlier on Saturday. But it is worth mentioning, and you know I am going to brag about it until the end of time. Carson Meyer, she becomes the first girl now to get multiple hits in a Little League World Series baseball tournament, and she was also the first girl to play in the U.S. championship, but she had an RBI single to help Nevada beat Ohio on Saturday afternoon, and she will now become, she's the first girl from the U.S. to play for a world championship, but she will be the first girl since 1998 when Japan had a young woman representing on that stage as well. So that game is set for Sunday. It is the final weekend before the WNBA heads to the FIBA World Cup break. The playoff field already set is already set. So really the thing that you want to watch out for is not so much who gets in, but who can improve their postseason positioning and head on into that 2-week break with some momentum. When it comes to the games on Saturday, the Liberty beat the Sky 85-66. New York closed out that pre-break portion of its schedule. Easy win over Chicago. So Liberty improved 24-16. It is about jockeying for that position in that crowded race for home court advantage. So we look ahead to Sunday. Sparks at Storm, Sun at Dallas, Valkyries at Fire. But your game to watch, it's the league leading 31-8 Minnesota Lynx at Atlanta Dream are fighting to move from fifth to fourth in those standings and get some home court advantage. That's what you should look ahead to on Sunday, but let's look back your top sounds from Saturday.
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2: Gabrielle, we start with the final game of the NFL preseason, and it featured a 97-yard touchdown of the Bears' win over the Titans, as heard on ESPN 1000.
12: Jahdae Walker beyond the numbers, to the left, single receiver to the right, snap in his end zone, arching down the right side, wide open at the 32, to the 40, Xavier Thomas already at the 30 of the Titans, to the end zone, touchdown, that's 4.28 speed, baby.
17: Number 4.
2: To baseball, when the Diamondbacks used a grand slam to pick up a victory over the Giants in the first game of a doubleheader, staying in the thick of the National League wildcard race. 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
3: Swung on and hit high and deep to right. Way back. There she goes. Grand slam, Nootbaar. Off the bench and into the bay. And the Diamondbacks explode for a 4-0 lead.
2: In Washington, Dylan Cruz provided the walk-off and win for the Nationals over the Marlins, as heard on the Nationals radio network.
3: The 0-1 pitch. Swing a looper, shallow right center. It's a base hit, and the Nationals win it. Nunez scores. 5-4, they win it. Dylan Cruz is the walk-off hero. They're going to mob him around first base on August the 29th in game number 138. The Nationals have their first walk-off win 2026.
17: Number 2.
2: Another walk-off took place in Detroit, where the slumping Tigers got a much-needed win over the Dodgers thanks to Kevin McGonigal. The call from 97.1, the ticket.
3: 1-2. McGonigal swings, sends it in the air. This should get it done. Long run and set it for Hernandez, and it is off the base of the wall, and the Tigers win it.
17: Number 1.
2: Finally to Chicago, where Pete Crow Armstrong continues to make his MVP case as he belted 3 home runs in a win over the Reds. Call on the Cubs radio network.
3: And the pitch. A swing and a drive. Left center field. It's a hat trick. His third home run of the day. And the Cubs have broken it wide open and lead 13-5. Pete Crow Armstrong building a strong case to be the National League Most Valuable Player.
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1: Couple days away from the initial 53-man rosters being set in the NFL. We had preseason games yesterday. We have them all throughout the next couple of days. And then week one is on the horizon. But before we get to week one, before we find out who are going to be some of the quarterbacks that are remaining in these quarterback battles, one currently allegedly, sort of, taking place out in Las Vegas. We saw a little bit more of it last night. The Raiders played the 49ers in their preseason finale. They lose 18-12. Real great football score there. And we saw Fernando Mendoza not start the game, but have an up and down performance in his third preseason game. It was Kirk Cousins who got the start last night, Kimberly, and then it was Fernando Mendoza. Bumpy game. On his first drive, he throws another interception like he did last week. He was 7-14, 57 yards and an interception. The Raiders scored 3 points on those five drives that we saw from Fernando Mendoza. We've seen the body of work throughout the preseason. Clint Kubiak has seen the body of work throughout the preseason. But if you ask the Raiders head coach, there's no reason just yet to name a starter. He said, I still don't think we need to name anybody. We have a lot to talk about at a lot of positions. So we want to watch the film and talk about everything as a staff. Kimberly, why is this man dragging this out further?
2: Just call it. Call it. Call it already. Listen, I completely agree. We all were in agreement. Fernando Mendoza, first pick in the draft. Okay. This, to me, this decision to take Fernando Mendoza or any quarterback in your top 10, first round, whatever, is about a 10-year decision. This is not just about the 2026 season. He needs time to get adjusted. I am of the belief that rookies, no matter how high they're drafted, should sit. That's what I believe. I know I'm in the minority. I'm sure David Dennis will jump on me and say that's like you get better by playing. I understand a lot of former players believe that. But you have Kirk Cousins there for a reason. Start the vet who has seen it all. Let the kid watch from the sidelines. Take those mental reps and then put him in. At some point, if Kirk Cousins falters, you've got the franchise guy right behind him to go. There's no need to bring the alarm as far as, Fernando Mendoza. What's wrong with him? Why is he struggling? Why is he throwing interceptions? He's a rookie. He's supposed to throw interceptions. And even in practice, I've heard KOC, Kevin O'Connell, the Vikings head coach, talk about, even in training camp practices, he encourages his rookies or young quarterbacks, all of his quarterbacks, throw those picks. We want to see that you can be aggressive in practice because in those live reps and when the game comes, we want to know that you have the confidence to fit it in those tight windows. It is August, 29th, 28th, whatever. It is. Like, give the kid time. It should be Kirk Cousins, and then we turn the page whenever Kirk doesn't play well. Do you guys agree with that?
3: I'm actually with you. You said I was going to jump on you. There's no jumping. Everything's fine. Nothing wrong with what you said. I think the only thing I would push back on is I think that I don't think there's one hard and fast rule about what to do with the quarterback when they're coming into the league. I think it's a case-by-case basis, and in this case, I think that Mendoza should absolutely sit. You should probably put his preseason performance in the fart corner because it was not good.
2: And okay, enough.
3: What?
2: We're
1: leaving this in Thursday.
2: There's a
1: fine
2: jar.
1: Can we come to an agreement, guys? No more. No more.
3: This week, and
2: first
3: I just want to say it one
2: first
3: time.
2: Of all, first
3: just
2: of all,
3: one time.
2: The word is toot. That's what we're doing, guys. Toot. Thank you. Continue.
3: Oh, the toot table? We should have put him at the toot table.
4: The toot triangle is what
3: the
4: we
3: two triangle.
4: Landed
3: there you
4: on.
3: Go.
1: It's actually kind of a cute name.
3: There you go. We'll put him in the toot triangle.
4: So we just needed to rebrand, that's all.
3: Yeah, we'll put his preseason performance in the toot triangle. There we go. Just put it there because it was not good. But it's not like Kimberly said, it's not supposed to be good. The guy, you knew what you were getting when you were getting Mendoza. It was a project. That's why you bring in Kirk Cousins in this situation. Tom Brady is given a lot of credit for being the guy who could sort of architect this whole situation, and it makes a ton of sense. There should be no world in which Fernando Mendoza starts this season. I was looking at the schedule. I was like, if the end of the season, if you run into like a team that's playing their reserves in week 17, maybe that, because they do play the Chiefs at the end of the season, play Tennessee towards the end. But after this, I'm like, just don't play him at all. You play him maybe next season, maybe halfway through next season. Oh, but this is a thing where you slow roll.
1: Well, I like that you called him a project, because oftentimes the perception when somebody is the Heisman Trophy winner, is drafted number one overall, that they're ready to take the reins of whatever offense that they walk into. And most times those quarterbacks are going to bad teams. We saw it with Cam Ward last year. We saw it with Caleb Williams 2 years before that. Very similar situations where they walk into teams that were not good, and then the first year, not good. So the Raiders are trying to do the opposite of that. After a preseason performance from Fernando Mendoza in three games, saw him go 15-19 for 143 yards and two interceptions. Plenty to work on, plenty to take away from the preseason. Here's what Clint Kubiak, his head coach, had to say about his development going forward.
5: Yeah, I mean, he needs another three preseason games. You know, all those rookies do. And, now that the season's starting, you know, that, you know, the practice reps get smaller, and that's just life. But, us as coaches, we gotta get him ready to play, keep developing him.
1: Well, fortunately for all of us, there are no more preseason games. So I know that Clint Kubiak wants to see Fernando Mendoza get some more reps. That's going to have to come in practice, Kimberly, and it's going to have to come behind the scenes. Now, they will see so much more than what we see in the preseason. Practices are open at this time of the year. But once things get closed, once they get into game plan mode week to week, they're going to have to evaluate this in a different manner, because they're going to be trying to get Kirk Cousins ready for week one and then onward until whenever they want to make the switch. And for Fernando Mendoza, given what you saw in the preseason, and I know that we're all in agreement, he should sit for as long as possible. What would tell you that he's ready? What would you need to see in order to know this guy's actually ready at this moment to make the switch with Kirk Cousins, whenever that is, week 10, week 12, week 17?
2: What do you need to see? I get, for me, it is just, again, a level of comfort when you're out there on the field. Obviously, he's going to be in practice, right? So you want to make sure that he knows exactly where he's supposed to go with the ball. Like his feet, like he doesn't have happy feet, that he's not rushing into throws, that he's not, when he's under duress, he's not thinking, he's not, I don't know, overthinking and complicating a situation, right? That said, that's also going to happen. I think as the, whenever I'm on ESPN programming, I feel like whether it's First Take or Get Up or Unsportsmanlike, I feel as a national football reporter, I try to bring a level of common sense and voice of reason to everything. So I feel like what, and I think reporters are guilty of this and fans are guilty of this, the overreaction to every misthrow, errant throw, or touchdown. I think there's an overreaction to a lot of these things, and when people want to see a finished product right away, I think that makes people think, well, I don't know, did the Raiders mess up? Should they have not have? What are we doing? And I think it's okay. Like, he's going to, you want to give him time to sit and watch, but as soon as he gets out there, whenever that is, whether that's the end of this, I would expect to see him, David, this season. If he doesn't play, if somebody told me today, we will not see Fernando Mendoza on the field in 2026, 2027, I would say, wow, Kirk Cousins balled out? That's crazy. Okay. That's the only thing that would keep him on the bench. I don't see for 17 games Kirk Cousins having this, like, electric season. If I'm wrong, forgive me in advance, Kirk. But I think at some point we're going to see Fernando. And when he does, like, y'all gotta relax, like in Vegas and elsewhere, like relax, like he's going to mess up, and that is okay. It's just when he messes up, if he throws a pick six on the first drive or an interception, does he bounce back and, you know, goes for the check down or makes good plays on the next drive? Like, you want to see him learning from his mistakes and not making the same mistakes over again, David. Mm-hmm.
3: Yeah, I just don't see this dude starting at all this season, because, I mean, there takes a level of discipline to have a quarterback like this that needs work, and you need to help build confidence and skills and all that stuff. And Kubiak, if you want more preseason games, good luck. I mean, like, the good thing is you get to play him next year in the preseason and then see what you got then. Like, that, I would take it even a step further. Kirk Cousins even went down with an injury at some point in this season. I would still play the third string quarterback over Mendoza. I just think that, and this is not an indictment of him. This is just the process. The process is guys like him, you need to watch the games. And we've seen how many quarterbacks that, I mean, Mendoza is a mentally tough guy, it seems, a guy who does seem to bounce back. But how many quarterbacks' whole careers get derailed because they get thrown out there too early, cough, cough, Anthony Richardson, and they, you know, their whole career takes a totally different turn because they're not ready and their confidence gets shot, their mechanics don't get developed in the right way. When you have a guy like Mendoza and a team like the Raiders, who are not really primed to win anything this season, but they have enough of a roster where they can make some noise in the next couple of years, I don't roll this dude out on the field to start in any meaningful way for at least this season, sometime maybe in the next season. And I wouldn't even be mad if you put him in year three.
2: Can I just ask Courtney, David, you said guys like him. What do you mean in terms of Mendoza? Like guys like him, what do you
3: mean? Well, so guys like guys who are not surefire. He's not Jaden Daniels. He's not Cam Newton. He's not these guys who you look at and you say, week one, this dude is ready to play professional football.
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4: College football season is starting, and I was wanting, you know, most people on most shows pick who will be the best team in each conference. But that's not what I wanted to do with you, Myron, because everybody knows. I mean, you look at the SEC, okay, who's going to be the best? Georgia, Texas.
3: Yeah.
4: Pick your team. My question is, I'm going to go through the big four conferences, and you and I are going to pick which teams will be the worst.
3: Okay.
4: We'll go back and forth. We're basically looking for the bottom four in each conference, whose fan base is headed for a miserable season. Are you ready to go?
3: I'm ready.
4: Let's start with the SEC. I'll let you go first, Myron. Who is going to be the worst team in the SEC this year that people should all bet against?
3: You know, what's interesting is that I don't know that the SEC has terrible teams compared to the terrible teams of other leagues.
4: I agree.
3: You know what I mean? Like Arkansas, like you have an SEC teams that are going to be bad.

0: They had some momentum a couple of years ago, and they just weren't able to sustain it. And now you're walking into a league that just it doesn't have a bad team. And I think that's why they're going to end up in a tough spot.
1: I think the hard thing for Arkansas is their schedule's always going to be brutal, yep. Right? They have, along with probably Kentucky, they're the one SEC team where the fan base kind of prefers basketball, mm-hmm. even though they do like football at Arkansas, but they haven't been good in a long, long yep. time. I actually would not have picked them first, but I would have picked them second. So I think yeah. that's, I'm going to take Mississippi State. You know, they got hot, I think 2 years ago. And had a decent season. Jeff Lebby is their head coach. The problem they have is they don't have nearly the money mm-hmm. of any of these other schools. They are in a state where the best players get recruited by LSU and now Ole Miss, who's become a power in their conference. And generally speaking, they just don't have the talent. There's a massive talent gap, I think, between Mississippi State and really everybody else in the conference. I think they probably have the least talent of any team in the conference. So I will say, for me, Mississippi State will be the worst. Who's your second pick in the SEC?
0: That would have been Mississippi State for me. I mean, for the same reasons.
1: No, but I mean, we're going back and forth. So now you have to go and pick another.
0: I don't know. We're picking like every single team. I thought it was just the worst team.
1: We're
0: just doing the worst team. Are we doing in order or are we doing from the bottom up?
1: No, what are we doing? I mean, you picked the worst.
0: I just did.
1: All right. Now I picked the next worst. Now you.
0: I thought you were picking your worst. I thought you were saying that Mississippi State.
1: No, it's a draft. Does he not understand the rules?
0: You didn't say that. You said we're just going to pick the worst teams. So I just have the worst teams picked, but we're going to pick the whole SEC.
1: No, we're just going to do two each. You have Arkansas. I picked Mississippi State. Now who are you picking?
0: Give me Kentucky.
1: Oh,
0: I'll put Kentucky in there. New coach.
1: What a jerk.
0: Schedule. Look at the schedule.
1: Kentucky.
0: Look at the schedule.
1: Have you not heard of Kenny Minchie, the quarterback from Notre Dame that came?
0: I think Kentucky is a great example of what I said at first.
1: Okay.
0: You can be a good team or a growing team in a league like this. It just won't matter because you legitimately, there's not one easy league game.
1: True.
0: On Kentucky's schedule. Like legitimately, there's not like one game where you say, okay, that's easy. So it's not to me about Kentucky or even a new coach. It's about, I don't think you can be a team on the rise or regrouping, whatever you want to call it, against that schedule.
1: Yeah, I mean, look, I don't like that you picked Kentucky, but it's not a crazy pick. I understand. I will go with my next one. I'm going to take Auburn because Auburn's a name. Right. You hear Auburn, you think they're good, but they've been one of the four worst teams in the SEC, Myron, for like the last five seasons.
0: Yeah.
1: Nobody realizes it because it's Auburn. But if you were to go the last 5 years and look at the teams that have been the worst, Auburn might be the only team, Myron, that's been there all 5 years.
0: Yes.
1: They've been bad for five consecutive years. And I think I think they're going to be bad again. The only other contender would be maybe Vandy or Missouri. But yeah. I actually am going to go with Auburn there.
0: Auburn is a great example of the teams that suffered most with the new rules.
1: You are exactly right about that.
0: Because you had a chance if you were Auburn. Okay, maybe you're not going to get the best quarterback in the SEC. Maybe not even number two or number three. But you were going to land one of those five-star guys that you could develop and build around. You were always going to get a couple of running backs. Remember when they always had like 3,000-yard backs? Like that was just what Auburn did. You were going to get a bunch of defensive guys who were going to be future pros. And now all those guys are going to the highest bidder around the country. And a team like Auburn just doesn't have that built-in pipeline that existed before the rules changed.
1: I totally agree. Auburn probably as much as any program in the country. And they've also suffered from poor hires their last two or three times hiring head coaches. But they probably suffered as a power program as much as any team in the country. Let's go to the Big Ten. There are 20 teams in the Big Ten.
0: There's a lot of teams.
1: I'll go first. I'm going to say the worst team. Give me Rutgers. A lot of people, if pressed, would not remember Rutgers is in the Big Ten. And they've been in the Big Ten for a decade. I think they've won a combination of three football games in 10 years. They get absolutely destroyed at every opportunity, and no one cares. There's probably no team that is less Big Ten worthy

0: in Rutgers. So give me Rutgers as my first Big Ten pick. What about you?
1: What I appreciate about Rutgers is they know what you just said is real, and they don't talk a lot about it. Like, Rutgers doesn't say, what about us? They just collect the checks.
0: Yes.
1: And they just, true. They stay out of the way.
0: I can tell you, no one's calling 888-SAY-ESPN and saying, put some respect on Rutgers' name.
1: Rutgers just wants to be at the party. They just want to be at the events. They know. And they cast a check. So I respect how
0: Rutgers
1: they approach this.
0: Rutgers is the kid who joined the fraternity and was fine being the academic chair.
1: Exactly. They know. Listen, Rutgers knows they got that diversity scholarship. So what? You're there with everybody else. Don't let that diminish what you have achieved. Just get on in the room.
0: And get out.
1: Be quiet. Take it.
0: That's exactly right.
1: I'm going to go up Purdue. Every all time right. I see an update on Purdue, it's like the offensive linemen have been really feisty in practice. Like it's always
0: spirited.
1: Everything I read is like, yeah. Like Purdue has 19 players who are going to shock you. You know, it's one of the few teams.
0: That's true.
1: But like everyone is about to surprise you. I'm not buying it.
0: I literally looked. The last headline from the Purdue on three site is spirited practice today for Purdue.
1: Every single one is very spirited.
0: Very spirited. Yeah, spirited. I'm going to go Minnesota for my second pick. What?
1: Yeah, I mean.
0: Well, you picked Kentucky. I'm going to pick Minnesota. We talked about this yesterday. I can't think of a Minnesota football player in the last 25 years. I think the one year didn't they row the boat one year?
1: They still row the boat.
0: But is that, what has happened with that guy since the year he rowed the boat?
1: BJ Fleck, I mean, they've been, you know, middle of the pack. You know, he has an actual boat in his office.
0: Like a full-fledged boat?
1: He has a full-size rowboat. You walk in.
0: No, he doesn't.
1: I'm not lying.
0: James, check and make sure that's true.
1: You walk into
0: PJ Fleck has a full-fledged boat.
1: I've been to his office. There's a full-size boat when you walk into his office.
0: Really?
1: An actual boat.
0: Huh. Well, I need verification of that. Who's your next one?
1: A couple of picks. I'm going to pick Northwestern.
0: Okay.
1: They've got a new
0: facility.
1: Really good facilities. Really, really good facilities. Like a lot of candidates. Again, I think a Big Ten is a lot like the SEC in that it's very top heavy and, you know, you can be a good team and the results don't show it.
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0: Who you got?
4: All right, it's Friday. It's the Golics on ESPN Radio. We are presented by Progressive Insurance, and it's the question that we need asked and answered. It's who you got. Bubba has prepared a series of, I think, the most pressing questions in sports and life for me and Dad to answer here. So, Bubba, what's up first here? What do we got?
5: Yeah, let's start with some alcohol because last month was National Scotch Day. So, are you guys big scotch drinkers? And what's your favorite non-beer drink? Who you got?
4: Ooh, I am not a big scotch guy. I enjoy a good bit of whiskey or bourbon from time to time. Scotch is a little bit too highbrow for my taste. I'm more of a tequila guy because it makes me less hungover if I am going to drink something that's not beer or wine.
6: I am not a wine guy. I am a beer guy all the way. But if I were to mix in an alcohol, it would be the same. It would be tequila. I'm not a whiskey. I'm not a bourbon. I'm not a scotch drinker by any stretch. It would be tequila and beer as my magic mixer.
4: Bubba, you a scotch guy?
5: No. I never really got into it. Kind of like what your dad said. I'm just a beer guy. Just give me beer. That's fine. And really no particular beer. I'll drink any beer.
6: Me too.
5: But, yeah, I never really got into scotch. Just too much. Money and the hassle.
4: Yeah. What do we got next, Bubba?
5: 42 years ago this month, Ghostbusters by Ray Parker Jr. goes number one on the Billboard Hot 100. Is that the best movie theme of all time? Who you got?
4: Ooh.
6: You know what? It's going to sound awful. I can't think of what the number one is, but I probably would not go with this.
4: So, all right. So I guess it depends on what you think a theme song is, because like, would we consider My Heart Will Go On the theme song for Titanic, or is it just a song that is most associated with Titanic?
6: Yeah. That's a good question.
4: Or like Somewhere Over the Rainbow in The Wizard of Oz. That one's a little different because it's a musical technically.
6: Right.
4: Like, I think this one, the one that I always think of in terms of modern movies with the best soundtrack and things that went along with it was Bad Boys 2. For my lifetime, it is the best movie soundtrack I have ever heard. It is littered with absolute heat, songs that people were shaking a tail feather to in what I'd imagine were clubs across the country. I was in like seventh grade at the time, so I can't attest to that. Devin, do you have any others you nominate?
7: I mean, can we say like the main Star Wars theme?
4: Ooh.
7: You know,
4: in terms of recognition, that one might be the like when it pops on,
7: yeah,
4: you know exactly what time it is. Star Wars might be the answer.
7: And by the way, all the Star Wars films are on Disney Plus, which you can access and also bundle with Hulu.
4: Come on, man. Go ahead.
6: How about like TV series like The Fresh Prince of Bel-Air?
4: Yeah.
6: Cheers.
5: I mean, TV's a whole nother animal.
6: Friends.
5: Yeah.
4: That is true.
6: Yeah.
5: I mean, going back to movies, the Rocky theme.
4: Oh,
5: Rocky
4: theme.
5: That's got to be up there.
4: That one, honestly, because I was going to nominate, like, to Devin's point after the, you know, he talked about Star Wars. Lord of the Rings was big for me. When I played band in middle school, we got to play the Lord of the Rings. I was in the low winds. You get to do all the big honking that goes on with that. But I do think Rocky is probably the answer. I would say best movie theme song would go to Rocky.
5: Yeah, Rocky's.
6: I do. I think I would agree with that.
7: How about Over the Rainbow?
4: Wizard
7: of Oz.
4: It's a good one, but Rocky, like, just gets the juices flowing.
6: Yeah.
4: Somewhere Over the Rainbow, you get a nice ukulele version of that one. It's beautiful. It takes your breath away. But the Rocky theme song has you ready to go push the iron plow in the forest so you can go beat the Russian.
5: Yeah, head to Russia. Yeah, TV theme is a whole separate who you got question for another day because there's just so many great TV
6: themes. So many.
5: So we're going to have to get to that at one point.
6: Oh.
5: 32 years ago this month, Woodstock 94, famous festival. Could there be any group of bands that would get you guys to go to a festival and spend a weekend at a music festival? Who you got?
6: No.
4: Brother. I'm going to a festival this weekend.
6: Okay.
4: Daisy Chain Field, the Olivia Rodrigo Festival. I can't wait. For anyone that's not totally familiar, I am essentially a pop girl at heart. And so you have got, listen to this lineup here, an absolute who's who. You've got obviously Olivia Rodrigo headlining. You've got Doechii in the mix for this. You've got Chapel Roan, which I'm going to lose my damn not in mind. And then Sarah McLachlan and Stevie Nicks coming out as friends of Olivia Rodrigo. Well, that is going to hum. So I can't wait. Saturday night, I saw Olivia Rodrigo, by the way, has her own Taco Bell collaboration. She's got a pink Baja Blast. Sign me up. I'll be swigging that in the crowd, getting ready to go nuts for any of a number of her songs.
6: Mike will be the Golic representative at a festival. I will be home on the couch, not going anywhere near any festival.
7: Reading some Clive.
6: Yeah.
4: Cuddle up with some Clive.
6: Yeah.
8: Yeah, I agree. I couldn't do a festival at this age.
6: No.
8: We've been talking about all show off air for the most part, but Golic Jr.'s got some steak plans tonight, and it works out perfectly because this month was National Filet Mignon Day. Who you got as your favorite steak?
4: Ooh. Favorite cut of steak. The one I order most often is the ribeye. Because you get the marbling mixed in there. It's a big cut, so you get some heft to it. I'm sure there's technically better cuts. I'm not well-versed enough to know that, but the ribeye is the one I dip into the most.
6: Ribeye, I think, is the best for flavor. I think it is. I go with the ribeye as well. Now, I like a nice filet with bacon wrapped around it. I mean, I'll never turn that down. You got your New York strip, your T-bone. But I think I'm a ribeye guy as well. I think that has the most flavor.
4: I think those are the two, the ribeye and the New York strip. I always think when I go to Ruth's Chris, it's either the cowboy ribeye or that I would go to there. Bubba, Devin, you guys have a cut that we're missing.
7: I think the ribeye is the way to go in terms of flavor, like you said. I do like the texture and the tenderness of a filet mignon, but you need to kind of add some stuff for you to get that flavor there, which I'm more than happy to do. Put some bacon, put some sauce.
6: Oh, yeah.
7: And
6: yeah.
7: Absolutely. You can't really go wrong with any of these we named.
8: Yeah, I agree. You can't go wrong with any. I tend to go filet myself, but you can't go wrong with any of them. Let's get an actual sports question in here because we've been talking. College football begins in full tomorrow. There were some games last night. We were just talking FCS games. 1 minute. Which team outside of the top 12 right now would you say is a lock to make the playoff? Who you got?
4: Ooh, a lock to make the playoff outside. So the AP top 12, the final team in the top 12 is Texas Tech. So you'd have Alabama, USC, BYU, Michigan, Washington, Penn State, SMU, Utah, Houston. Who you got, Dad?
6: Wow. I think I would maybe lean Bama or Penn State. I think Penn State has a shot.
4: I'll go BYU. I think they got a real opportunity in the Big 12 this year. Volatility around Texas Tech. Great out-of-conference chance against Notre Dame. We'll see how that goes for them. So I do think they've got a very interesting team to keep an eye on. And it all starts this weekend with Week 0.
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0: 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And Ian.
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11: Team pancake. 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The fight is about to break out. The waitresses don't care. The waiters don't care. And I want a ratio of cigarette to teeth at about 3-1.
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12: Pete Alonso is my favorite baseball player. Come
13: on. Remember we had him on the phone when he was a rookie, the polar bear?
12: Yes.
13: We talked Seinfeld shows with him.
12: Remember that?
13: I
12: don't remember that.
13: Oh, yeah.
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0: Hey, greetings and salutations, brothers and sisters. Welcome to the best show on your radio. It's the Afternoon Cool, known as Freddie and Harry, and we are here. He is Harry Douglas and Freddie Coleman with our other horsemen, Shannon Penn and E-Dog Eric Hanneman, and YOU on the ESPN app, SiriusXM Channel 80, as well as TuneIn. Don't forget to tell that smart speaker to play ESPN Radio. Brother Harry Douglas.
1: Yes, sir.
0: There's a certain female, a friend of mine, and I'm not going to mention her name because I'm going to still be friends with her.
1: Uh-oh.
0: Said our list yesterday of the selection committee of the things we associate the most when it comes to going back to school, the first day of school. One of my favorite people in the world said it was too male-centric with the sixth part of the topic du jour that we had.
1: Oh, is that right?
0: She said it was definitely too male-centric.
1: Too male-centric.
0: For her taste.
1: Now, yeah. Did she listen to the show?
0: Oh, she listened to the show.
1: Well, she should have called in.
0: Yeah, no. She had called them, man. It would have gone from a radio show to a crime scene, I can promise you.
1: Well, all right, to our defense.
0: We're guys.
1: We are males.
0: We are men. I tried to tell her that.
1: We are the four horse men, not the four horse women.
0: I tried to tell. By the way, if you missed it yesterday, our top six things that we associate most with going back to school, first day of school after summer. One, new sneakers. Two, your outfit. Three, the new talent. She really had a problem with that one. Four, football. Five, riding the bus. And six, catching up with people that you hadn't had a chance to talk to over the summer. She just believed it was just a wee bit too male-centric.
1: Well, one of the things I do love about our show, Freddie, is that we have a large lady following.
0: Yes, we do. We have a large female population.
1: And we have a lot of ladies that call into the show and give their input, not just about sports, but whatever's on their mind or what we're talking about at the time. Uh-huh. So I would recommend to all the ladies out there.
0: Okay.
1: 888-729-3776.
0: Okay.
1: We want to hear from you, especially on this Thursday.
0: All right.
1: I'm in New York. Freddie Coleman's in Bristol, Connecticut, along with E-Dog and Shannon Penn. So call us up today, 888-729-3776. We want to hear from all the ladies out there. Whatever's on your mind, give Freddie and Harry the time. Because whatever we're doing, we will drop at the hand of a dime.
0: I was worried about the brick wall we might run into on that road.
1: I was like, oh, yeah, well, let's keep this one clean.
0: So you heard what Harry had to say. Ladies, ladies, ladies, it is Ladies Day, and you don't have to pay. 888-SAY-ESPN, 888-729-3776. One of my friends who was of the female persuasion, she felt that the list was too male-centric. Is this show too male-centric or not? All the ladies, call it right now, 888-729-3776. It is time for you to weigh in. Get with us right now because one of my friends said, she doesn't have a problem with this show being too male-centric, but she had a problem with our selection committee of the top six reasons what we believe associating with going back to school. She believed that was too male-centric. So one of our favorites is Miss Kelly in Illinois. Miss Kelly, when it comes to this male-centric show, you're a female bringing that to the table, Miss Kells. What do you got for us on Freddie and Harry?
2: I'm bringing my sweet potato casserole with extra marshmallows for my favorite 3 hours in the afternoon. Nothing gets better than Freddie and Harry.
1: Taste.
2: And Shannon and Eric.
1: See, Miss Kelly.
2: Go ahead, baby.
1: Taste it, taste it.
2: I'm going to tell you what I associate the start of school with. Now, you got to remember, I was a jock in school. I wasn't one of these, I was a jock.
0: Okay.
2: Man, I thought of starting school, man, them Friday night football games, that's where I was every Friday night. I started school with football to me, so I may not be like all the rest.
1: No, but that's a great thing. There are a lot of women who enjoy football waiting for Friday night lights to happen.
0: A lot more than ever before.
1: Yes.
0: They're not just hiding in the shadows or trying to keep that and tamp that down. No. It's Ladies Day.
1: That sweet potato casserole with
3: that
1: marshmallow.
3: Sweet potato.
1: Can I have some of it?
0: One of our other favorites is Miss Kimberly in Maryland. Miss Kimberly, one of my friends believed our selection committee yesterday. What do you associate most with going back to school was too male-centric. We had new sneakers, the outfit, the new talent, and you can take that any way you want. Football, riding the bus, catching up with people. Miss Kimberly, what you got?
4: Morning, gentlemen. How are you all?
0: Good. How are you, Miss Kimberly?
4: Doing well. First of all, any friend of Freddie and my people.
3: not coming
0: Oh, I wish we could get Kimberly's phone. We got to keep her there. We got to try to get her to a better spot as far as that goes. Because she said any friend of Freddie is going to be a friend of hers. At least that's what I believe.
1: Hello.
0: Where she was going. Jen in Strong Island. We had our list yesterday. Selection committee. What do we most associate most going back to school? A friend of mine believed it was too male-centric involving sneakers, outfit, talent, football, riding the bus, catching up with people. Miss Jen, what you got?
5: I disagree. I think that sneakers was number one. It was shoes for me, so I think that's fair. But I didn't want to tell you, I listen to you guys every night when I come home from work, and it takes me an hour and a half from my commute, and I think you're great, and I am one of your number one fans, so much so that my almost 30-year-old son is like, Mom, please don't call in. Please don't call in. And I do on occasion, and I do get through. But I have to tell you, the biggest compliment was about a month ago, he was borrowing my car one morning, and he got in, and ESPN was on, and he said to me, Mom, he said, I have to tell you how proud I am that you actually have it in your radio, and you're ready to go every time you start the car up. And I think I made him very proud. But I do, I think that you guys hit it right on that number, that top six for getting back to school, and shoes, sneakers, that would have been my number one. Love you guys.
1: See, Jen for the
0: back
1: win.
0: Back to Jen in Strong Island.
1: In
0: too.
1: Strong Island.
0: Absolutely. Strong. But that's how Jen is doing the right thing. She's raising her child right to say,
6: that's
0: hey,
6: right.
0: Be you, no matter what that you is. It don't matter if you're male, if you're female. I'm going to be your mother, but I'm going to be a good mother. You be a good son to this good mother, and everything's going to be okay. That's how to rock and roll. IZ in California. A friend of mine believes that our selection committee list yesterday of what do we most associate going back to school was too male-centric. We had new sneakers, new talent, new outfit, new football, new riding the bus, new catching up with people. Miss IZ, what do you have?
7: Hi, guys. I just want to let you guys know that I listen every day. I drive to go see my patients from one place to the other. So I listen to you guys. So I heard everything yesterday and I was laughing. And to be honest, I wasn't expecting anything less from you guys, especially if Harry's there, it's going to be like that. So for me, I didn't go to high school here. I went to high school in Nigeria. So, I went to a girls' school. So, for me, I was just looking forward to everybody's, you know, we're wearing new shoes. We're coming with a new hairdo. And at the time, they made all of us cut our hair because they said, oh, you guys are not studying anymore. All you do is think about your hair. So, they said all the girls should cut off their hair. So, we were coming with different hairstyles. It was really fun. So I just want to let you guys know that I enjoy listening to you guys every day. And I didn't know anything about football. I love soccer. But you guys made me know a lot about football. And my friends come into the car and they say, oh, IZ, really? We have to listen to ESPN? Yeah. You guys have a great day.
0: You too, Miss IZ.
1: And I love your accent,
0: absolutely.
1: Too. It is amazing.
0: Great, great voice. And by the way, cutting her hair did not stop her.
1: No.
0: God bless her. She was going to stay undefeated when it comes to Miss IZ. Miss IZ, keep doing your thing because we need more people like you taking care of our people to make you get them where they have to get the health care that they need. So keep on keeping on. We got Miss Kimberly in Maryland back. So Miss Kimberly, you were interrupted by bad cell reception. The floor is yours once again.
8: Who would I have to call at Verizon? This is not right. They should know when I'm calling this number, yes, there should be no interruptions. Like, stop that.
1: Just
8: so
1: like Donnell Jones. No interruptions.
8: Right. No interruptions. Okay. So, yes, any friend of Freddie's is good people's, okay? But you all, okay, first of all, I grew up with all brothers. I have five brothers. I have four sons, a husband, a father. My mom, the same way all brothers look.
0: Wow.
8: When my mom gets in the car, I don't care what time of day it is. Okay, y'all know about my mom, caregiver for my mom. She has dementia. I don't care if it's 9 o'clock in the morning. Are the boys on? Ma, it's 9 o'clock in the morning. And they're not on yet. Is that the boys? That's not the boys, Ma. They're not on yet. This is Matt and Myron. And she's like, she's like, that sound like that rascal. If that's not Harry, Mom, that's not Harry. So we love that it is a male-centric show. I am all here for, but you all love your female listeners.
0: Absolutely.
8: I mean, one of the top ones just called, Miss Kelly, and the ones that call, all the aunties that call and get on Harry. Look, I love that you are male-centric. That's what I'm used to. Okay, back to school first day. Come on, it's all about the fit and the sneakers. I'm from Jersey, so Hello. They had to be matching all that. Yes.
1: Miss Kimberly, tell your mother that my grandmother, from on my wife's uh-huh. side, she passed away, but mm-hmm. I was so close to her grandma Joy. She used to call me little rascal. You little rascal, you.
0: Wow.
1: So when you just said that, I instantly got so many memories of Grandma Joyce and just, Harry, come here, you little rascal, you.
8: That's what she calls you. Every time you open your mouth, she's like, he's a rascal.
1: I love it.
0: Believe me, with you, nothing's changed.
1: No, not at all.
0: Nothing has changed.
1: They say, be who you are, young man.
0: Absolutely. So like I said, it may be a male-centric show.
1: Oh, what a night.
0: We always make room for the ladies here on Freddie and Harry. Hit us up anytime you want. Male or female, tall or short, doesn't really matter. At 888-SAY-ESPN, 888-729-3776. With Harry Douglas, I'm Freddie Coleman. It's the afternoon cool known as Freddie and Harry on ESPN Radio, the ESPN app, and Sirius XM Channel 80.
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16: In the nation, there's over 3,800 deaths annually that involve in CMB crashes. These are numbers that are unacceptable, you know, for our motoring public. We're out looking to make positive of distracted driving, aggressive behaviors, of any kind of unsafe traffic act that could create a crash. We also looking for aggressive turning, stopping, tailgating, following too closely, speeding. We'd like to ask that you please slow down, pay attention to the roadway. Don't drive distracted.
17: Hey, everybody, it's going to be just plain hot out there.
18: In 70-degree weather, it takes only minutes for the inside of your car to heat up like an oven. At 104 degrees, heat stroke begins, followed by loss of consciousness. 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Look Before You Lock, brought to you by Kids in Cars.
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21: 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They are moms, dads, grandpas, sisters, brothers, aunts, and uncles.
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31: Parent, child, teacher, student, manager, employee, officer, citizen, husband, wife, salesperson, customer, publisher, author. Well, maybe not this author. Joining me in this segment of Community Focus, by the way, the common denominator of the relationships that I just mentioned is conflict. With me in this segment of Community Focus, I have author, Zen teacher, priest, and seasoned mediator, Diane Musho Hamilton. Ms. Hamilton, it is a pleasure to have you on the program.
32: Thanks so much. I'm happy to be here.
31: I could have gone on and on and on with that as far as without, you know, getting too political, nations and things,
32: right.
31: Congress. The one certainty, as I said, in all of these interpersonal relationships is that there will be conflict. To begin our discussion, Ms. Hamilton, it would appear as if from reviewing your book, which is Everything is Workable, conflict is good. It may be good according to your book, but is it necessary? In other words, do we have to? Can't we all just get along?
32: I think a famous person said that one time. Can't we all just get along?
31: I think
32: we can all get along a little better, for sure. But it's natural for us to differ. And in a time in history when we have the privilege of so much individuality, I think it's even maybe more tough because we all have strong opinions and we want to be able to voice our concerns and say how it is that we see things. So the question for me is not about should there be conflicts, but rather can we actually learn how to work with them more skillfully?
31: But are they necessary? Some people, well, you know, you have styles. Tell our listeners that there are particular styles of addressing conflict.
32: Well, for instance, a conflict with your adolescent is a necessary conflict because the adolescent's developmental task is to actually start to see themselves independent from the family and from the parents. So inevitably, adolescence brings with it certain kinds of conflicts, but some people will know how to navigate those conflicts better than others. Three conflict styles. One is avoidance. It means we withdraw, we walk away. And there's a real skillful means in that. There's a real intelligence. At the same time, if you do that all the time, you're going to allow situations that need to be addressed to fester. And you may kind of, you know, not quite learn how to stand up for yourself. And maybe people at work sort of won't include you in conversations they should because they know you're really not going to weigh in. So the issue for me is with these three different styles, if you use them too often or if they're your go-to, then you'll probably have your wheel in a ditch. The second style is accommodation, and that's just simply the prospect of doing what you're told or making it easy for the other person or, you know, adapting to what it is your spouse wants or needs. Again, beautiful quality. Everybody loves someone who's accommodating. But if you do it all the time without ever standing up for yourself or taking a differing position, you could end up feeling like the proverbial doormat. The third style is aggression or fighting. And that really applies to people who, whenever they feel a push or that somehow they're being impinged on, their response is to compete or to aggress or to bully. And you know, there's a lot of value in having a willingness to stand up for yourself. It's a whole different matter if you have people around you walking on their tiptoes, not coming to you with issues because they're afraid they're going to have to deal with your temper. So each of the styles has a brilliance to it, but when it's overused, it's problematic.
31: You would define, I avoided actually looking up the definition of conflict for the sake of discussion, you would define conflict as?
32: I would define conflict as any difference that heightens to the point that there's like an emotional or an energetic charge.
31: I wrote down opposing views or ideologies without actually looking up the literal term in the dictionary.
32: Yeah, that could be fair, but we could have differing ideologies and not really be in conflict with each other. It's only when we start to really feel a quality of threat or aggression that I would call it a conflict.
31: Or, well, you know, I shouldn't say elephants in the room, but for lack of a better term, it would seem that what's missing here, the X factor, is the skill or power of persuasion. Which is another skill.
32: The power of influence is important, indeed. But influence implies bringing someone over to your side. And what I'm really trying to say is that when we look underneath our positions to what our genuine wants and needs are, more often than not, we have a lot of overlapping values and overlapping commonalities. And we're just in a deep habit of not looking for those because, you know, frankly, we don't want to. So influence is good, but influence implies that you're bringing someone across the line into your camp, so to speak, where what I'm presenting is this sense of developing commonality between the camps.
31: In one of your chapters of your latest book, Everything is Workable, you begin that chapter by referring to your parents.
32: Yes, I do.
31: Share with our listeners.
32: Which my mother did not appreciate.
31: Oh, really? share with our listeners the relationship that, or should I say, the engagement style, if you will, between your father and your mother.
32: Well, my father's style was avoidant, right? So he didn't really feel that anything needed to be talked about. And my mother's style, she was a very relational person, but she would get frustrated, then she would get angry when she couldn't get him to engage about issues related to the family. So the more he avoided, the more angry she got. And so it kind of became a bit of a vicious cycle with them, and then he would avoid her because it was unpleasant, and then she'd get mad because he was doing that.
31: But in the background of your mom, it seems as if she grew up that way.
32: Yeah, my mother came from a household with 11 children, and they were a very feisty crowd. And they were very verbal, and they liked to kind of spar with one another and argue late into the night. And every so often those arguments they never became estrangements, but they would become, you know, full-on fights. But what I appreciated about my mother's side is that you always knew where you stood with people. There was a lot of love, a lot of care, a lot of truth that got spoken, but it was always in this kind of highly engaged way. And sometimes I would have preferred just a little more harmony, even if it meant we lied to each other more.
31: With regards to your father, and that's what I have written down in front of me as far as his engagement style as avoidance. You know, I've told people their strength in silence, and it takes two to fight. In his defense, so to speak, it would seem as if he didn't want to give the energy, being your mother, power.
32: Yeah, I think that's right. But my mother was a very perceptive and insightful person, and some of the things that she wanted him to address would have been really helpful to the family if he would have been willing to talk about them. So I think they both needed, again, to kind of come to the middle, and he needed to understand her passion, and she needed to understand his love of harmony.
31: Because I feel the same way. It seems like it's such a waste of energy to argue, mm-hmm. to be in constant conflict. It's such a waste of time, such a waste of energy. And I've learned over the years that, you know, as we advance, I don't like to use the word, our term older. As we advance, it takes a toll on your health. And once I came to that realization, I refuse to argue, but I've told people I can and I will. How would you describe what I've just told you as far as my personality?
32: Well, I think you're right. I mean, you're basically saying I've discovered that I want to lower the stress level in my life, and I don't want a lot of chronic arguments. And I think that's right. I think the question is, can we listen to each other and can we hear differing points of view without freaking out? You know, so we might have different points of view, and can I actually hear yours, listening to you doesn't mean that I agree. It doesn't mean that I'm going to want to do what you want to do. But at least to hear what it is that's important to you, it creates a deeper level of intimacy and relationship to actually be willing to hear each other, particularly when we differ.
31: And, of course, conflict styles vary with different cultures. Now, when I say cultures, due to the
32: Absolutely.
31: Recent news, I mean nationalities.
32: Okay, sure.
31: You know what I'm getting at with that,
32: even our race and ethnicity sometimes will affect the way we deal with conflict. Some cultures are much happier. People interrupt each other. They talk over one another, and that's fair play, and that's enjoyable. Other cultures are very much more ordered about it, and they have to do turn-taking, and they feel offended if they're interrupted. And it's helpful to notice what the different cultural styles are. Some nationalities are very explicit with their feeling states. Some styles are not explicit at all with feeling states. In fact, it's considered to be rude to even express how you feel about something. So there are large differences when our communities and even our families, the families we grew up in, had really different styles of dealing with problems and issues. And we need to understand there are cultural differences. I appreciate that.
31: And if you were to point that out to someone, they would use the term passionate. They're passionate, which I disagree with that terminology. I don't know how you feel about that. When someone...
32: I'm happy for people to be passionate as long as there's room for my passion. If their passion means they're exclusive and there's no room for someone else's, then I'm not into it.
31: It seems as if when they say passion, it's synonymous with aggression to me.
32: Yeah, exactly.
31: Because passion equates to restraint to me.
32: Well, I appreciate what you're saying about restraint and about really erring on the side of harmony. And for people who tend to be bullies, I would agree with you that they're calling it passion when in fact it's aggression. And the reason it's aggression is it's crossing over into your territory and imposing on you. Passion doesn't impose on you. Aggression does.
31: Exactly. If you're just joining the conversation, I am with Diane Musho Hamilton. She's an author, Zen teacher, priest, and seasoned mediator. She was also the first director of the Office of Alternative Dispute Resolution of the Utah Judiciary, and we are discussing conflict. I see my time is short, Ms. Hamilton, so I will conclude the conversation with the addressing of resolutions. It seems from your book, Everything is Workable, the first step in resolving conflict is to know and or understand ourselves.
32: Absolutely. And I think that's one of the things that people forget is they feel pressure to understand the other side. But my advice is always take your own perspective first. Really understand what it is you want and need. And once you do that, you're in a much better position to listen to someone else. So trying to listen to someone else before you've listened to yourself is really a problem.
31: There was so much more information I wanted to cover, and if anyone listening wanted to get more information from you directly, now would be the time for you to give that.
32: Okay, I have a website, www.Diane, D-I-A-N-E, Musho, M-U-S-H-O, Hamilton, H-A-M-I-L-T-O-N, DianeMushoHamilton.com is my website.
31: I appreciate your time, Ms. Hamilton. I have to have you back.
32: I hope you will.
31: A little bit later on down the line so we can have a more extensive discussion on this, because you would consider with, it seemed like every moment our society becoming more and more uncivil. It would seem with discussing, I wanted to talk about the Zen there's no way to define Zen that I've understood, and I would have liked to have had a discussion with you at length concerning that as the approach to addressing conflict, and I'll have to have you back at another time, but I appreciate the time you've afforded.
32: I'd be happy to come back.
31: Thank you, Ms. Hamilton. Take care.
32: All right.
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5: With me in this segment of Community Focus, I have Employment and Hiring Authority Darnell Clark. Mr. Clark, I truly appreciate you taking the time to join me in this segment.
6: Thank you.
5: You are regarded as a hiring practitioner. To begin our discussion, what is it that you do differently as opposed to what a recruiter or a headhunter or even an HR professional does, or for that matter, even an agent?
6: Absolutely. Over my 20-year career, I'm on both sides of the fence. So I've submitted over my 20-year career over 5,000 resumes. I have taken personally over 300 interviews. Also, since I'm a hiring manager, I have given over 200 interviews, and I have hired well over 150 people personally myself. I am a practitioner. I'm not a recruiter. I'm not a headhunter. I'm not an HR. I am a hiring manager working for a global Fortune 100 company. So I know what hiring managers are looking for because I'm one of them. I know what a good resume looks like. I know what a bad resume looks like. I know what a good interview is, and I know what a bad interview is. If you have a tooth problem, you go to a dentist. If you have a legal problem, you go to a lawyer. If you want to know how to find employment, you must go to somebody who is an expert at getting employed over and over again, and that's what I bring to the marketplace.
5: You state that it isn't the most qualified, in so many words. It isn't the most qualified for the job that gets one. It's the most qualified at getting the job.
6: That's right. The person who gets the job these days are not the most qualified for the job. It's the person who is most qualified at getting a job.
5: Break that down for us.
6: Yeah. You must be an expert

0: time. It has nothing to do with your performance. You just so happen to be on the wrong team, in the wrong division, in the wrong company. And your revenue of that organization has dropped, their profit margin has dropped, and you'll find yourself on the unemployment line for no reason of your own.
1: The mentality decades ago, I would say 30 and 40 years ago, was you graduated from college or even then high school, and you got what was then known, quote unquote, as a good job, which meant benefits, and you can stay employed with that same employer for 30 plus years, retire, pension, and all of that. Of course, that has gone by the wayside. You have just stated when I say we, in particular, baby boomers need to get accustomed to looking for another job.
0: That's right. And it's a methodology over the process of getting employed. And over my 20 years, because, you know, when I graduated from college, so my background, I'm an ex-professional baseball player. You know, so I went, I'm from Michigan. I got a college baseball scholarship from the University of Nebraska. Go Big Red, baby. and then I got drafted by the Philadelphia Phillies. My first spring training, I'm in the batter's box. I take an inside pitch. I take it and I try to, you know, rotate my wrist, my hips and jack the ball out of the park, and my back foot with my brand new Nike cleats got caught in the dirt, and it crushed and crushed my every cartilage and ligament in my knee. My career was over. Not my first at bat.
1: Okay.
0: My first spring training.
1: No, not even a game.
0: No, not any game. So for me, if you ever go and look in the histories of Philadelphia Phillies, you won't see Darnell Clark, because I was never officially a Philadelphia Phillies, because I never made it out of spring training. 18 months later, after rehab, I still wasn't 100%. I came back two spring trainings later. They cut me right then. Gave me some money. See you later. First time I ever heard, this is not personal, it's business. My dream is shot. How do you recover that from a dream that you always wanted to do? And so I had to reinvent myself from scratch. I went back to school, got a degree in computer science. Two or three years later, I got my advanced degree for an MBA. I engaged the technology market. I got hired by IBM. They sent me around the world, and the rest is history. But because I didn't have my passion, I didn't know what I truly wanted to do, I went from job to job to job, high-paying jobs, minimum salary $100,000, went from job to job to job, chasing that dollar. Didn't understand what I was called to do, didn't have a passion. And then next year, I'm midway in my career, had 20-some-odd jobs, didn't understand, and then it dawned on me, I'm doing it wrong. And then I started talking to people, and then about 2 or 3 years ago, I started understanding what it takes to be employed, what it takes to get a job, what it takes to be a hiring manager and recruit and obtain talented people, and then I wrote the book, because I got tired of seeing all my young professionals coming in, wanting a job from me, and didn't know how to take an interview, looking atrocious, talking horrible, and I couldn't hire any of them. So I wrote the book specifically for those people who are looking for employment. It gives you a step-by-step process methodology of where the jobs are, how to find them, when you take an interview, how that interview is supposed to do. It connects your value-add proposition to what the hiring manager is looking for, so you can get hired.
1: If you're just joining us, I am with veteran Fortune 100 hiring manager and employment authority, Darnell Clark. He is an author of a book that he has mentioned. The title is Employmentology. That's pretty unique. A practical, systematic methodology of finding employment. Now, Mr. Clark, let's go through what once was. Getting the job BC, the BC, of for the sake of this discussion, is before computers.
0: Okay.
1: You have the cover/interest letter, which I suspect it still applies in some respects, and we'll get to that. This was what once was, the cover letter or the interest letter, the newspaper announcement, cold calls, walk-ins, fill out applications,

0: literally pounding the pavement, colored stationery resumes, textured paper, logos, cards. That's the way it once was. Of the majority of those, I actually did when I first arrived in Atlanta, February 27, 1987, to be exact. With the exception of one or two, I did all of those. Now, getting the job AD after the digital age, let's go through what it takes now in this day and age to get the job.
1: Absolutely. All right. So that was the old way. And then the new way, which is the old way now, the new way was you had all these job posting internet sites, Monster, Career Builders, Indeed, Simply Hire. And what you did then was find those job posting sites, put your profile on those posting sites, and wait for employers to see your profile and send you feedback. Send you either opportunities for interview or a phone call, and so you just wait, right? 5 or 6, 7 years ago, that even changed. Now, you cannot afford to submit or spend any time on those job posting boards because companies can't afford to put open positions on Career Builders or Monsters, for instance. I work for a Fortune 100 company. I have, say, 10 openings that I'm looking for. It will cost me anywhere from $3,000 to $5,000 per posting per 6 months in my 10 openings. I cannot afford it. That's $50,000 giving it to these posting sites every 6 months. And so what I do now, I take my open positions, I put it on my actual company's career website, and the only way you would see my postings, you would have to go to my website, my company's website, go to the career site, put the criteria in there, and look for my position. When you see that position, you attach your resume, you hit send with includes your profile, and that information comes right directly to the hiring manager. Companies have shrunk their HR organizations, and so HR plays a different role these days. And so when most of the time these companies, when you see opportunities on their actual website, it goes to the hiring manager.
0: Some organizations have actually done away with an HR department. So when you sit in front of someone at the actual interview, which we'll get to a little bit later on in the discussion, it may be your potential immediate superior.
1: You are absolutely correct. So for me, if you see an opportunity on our company's website and it's for me, you submit your resume. It comes right to my email. I open up your information. When I contact you, it is not HR. It's not some assistant administrator. It's Darnell Clark who's contacting you. So the very first time we talk, it's the hiring manager.
0: Let me ask you this. I had an experience. I'm like the liaison here at the radio station for a broadcast school, and we have students that come and go from time to time. And one of the students wanted me to give him the general manager's email address, and I emailed him later on that evening, and I'm old school. You let me know whether I was right or wrong in giving this student the advice. I told him that it would be best if he contacted him as far as sending him an interest letter and letting him know what he was interested in and asking for opportunities with one of our radio stations here. Was I right or wrong in kind of discouraging him from getting the general manager's email address directly? Because as far as I'm concerned, unless he knows the general manager or he was directed by him to contact him via email, I didn't think he should have it.
1: You hit it right on the nose. And so I am busy, and I don't want garbage junk mail. You contact me without having somebody give a reference check with me, or somebody's going to call me in advance and say, hey, look, I gave your information. XYZ person is going to call you. Yes, I will give information out, and I will contact and talk to that person. But if you are doing it blind, that email is going right to the delete bucket.
0: I was thinking in the position of the general manager, how did this person get my email address? And then
1: that's correct.
0: Get to the bottom of it.
1: You're absolutely right. And then I'm in a slump.
0: Right.
1: And that's so when that happens, so that's why networking is interesting, but you have to be careful with networking, because if you are networking with a person and you are two segments from the actual person, and you know somebody that knows somebody that you are connecting to, that's really not a connection. That's not a network connection. I know a lot of people big on networking, but it's not the same. Because if the person I know, directly know, doesn't know you directly, it's not a connection for me.
0: Does that still apply? It's not so much what you know, it's who you know?
1: Yes, it is. It's all about who you know. And if you're going to do that, then you have to be really conscious and not really ask for the job. At that point, you are just trying to really get information. Now, if you so happen to understand in advance, somehow you did research and you knew I was looking for this type of a skill set, you knew that this job was out there getting ready to get posted, already posted, and you did some research, and then you come back to me about that position, oh, yeah, I'm going to talk to you now, because I see you went far beyond the normal thing to get that information, to find me, because I'm not easy to be found, but you found me, you connect to an open position that I have, and now you want to have that discussion about that, because your value add proposition links you with that job. And yes, at that point, I will be talking to you.
0: Mr. Clark, let me ask you this. What are the three things that hiring managers such as yourself are/are not looking for in potential candidates?
1: All right. The major thing I am not looking for is a kid to go to college, get a degree, the wrong degree, in the wrong school, with no experience, high GPA, and expect me to hire them.
0: Repeat that if you would, please, sir.
1: I'm not looking for a student to get the wrong degree, and I'll break all this down, get the wrong degree in the wrong college with no work experience, high grade point average, and expect me to hire them. I am not going to hire them. I hire because you have value, and let me tell you what value is, experience, work experience. So let me tell you what I see the kids doing now. Kids are now going and getting a degree, and they get these off-brand degrees, what I call theology degrees.
0: In anything.
1: Yeah. The psychology, the sociology degree, any degree that really doesn't require a lot of effort. And then you do that for 4 years, so you blitz through the school, the university. You didn't take any co-oping, no internship. Yes, you got a high GPA average, and you didn't do any summer work or anything like that. And now you are trying to get into the workforce, but it hasn't prepared you for anything. You do that, you're going to find yourself working at Walmart or Target or Foot Locker, because that's all the experience you will bring to the marketplace. So what you have to do, you have to get the right degree. The right degree is, and I know the kids don't like hearing this, you got to have a science degree, a finance degree, a computer science degree, an engineering degree, a business degree, but is more tweaked on information business management, is tweaked on finance, is tweaked on marketing. You cannot just go get a regular business administration degree, because it does not prepare you for a job. And so you have to go get the right degree. You have to go to the right colleges. Now, most people think the right colleges is Stanford, Yale, MIT, Harvard, Yale. No, that's not the right school. What I'm seeing now is these kids going to school, going to 4 or 5 years, getting your degree, and coming out with $50,000 to $75,000 to $100,000 student loan debt. You are behind the eight ball coming right out of the gate, and besides federal government, state government, tax issues, your student loan debt, you cannot get off of that until you pay it off or you die. And so now these kids have all this debt. So don't go to these big-time schools. You want to leave home and go to a school that's out of the state and take it out of state tuition. Nope. You go to an in local university. You get the right degree. You graduate with little to no debt. You spend another year or 2 years in school, get you 18 months or 2 years of co-opting, an internship degree, internship experience, and then come into the workforce with a degree, the right degree, with little to no student loan, with 2 years experience. Oh, yeah, you are rocking and rolling.
0: So the paradigm has shifted on going to school, getting an education, a college degree, not mattering what the degree is.
1: Yeah.
0: And, the mindset 30 years ago was if you have a college degree, that meant that you were more trainable in any type of field as opposed to someone who was quote unquote uneducated, so to speak. So that's gone.
1: Right. Because the corporate America has gotten rid of their training budget. I can't afford it to bring a kid in with no experience and train him from day, him or her from day one. Nope, I can't do that. The training you get is called on-the-job training. We call it you sucking on the fire hose.
0: Sink or swim. If you get it, you get it. If you don't, you don't.
1: That's right. And we turn it on, and we turn that fire hose on, and we see if you can keep sucking on it until you get to the point where you learn so much, you turn that fire hose into a garden hose, and then you turn that garden hose into a drinking fountain where you can turn it on and off at will. But before that, we sent you to 2, 3, 4 weeks of training. We nurse fed you. We spoon fed you. And then 6, 8, 9 months, maybe a year later, we expect value from you. Oh, no, not now. We want you to hit the ground running.
0: If you're just joining the discussion, I am with the veteran Fortune 100 hiring manager and employment authority, Darnell Clark. He's the author of his latest book, Employmentology, a practical systematic methodology of finding employment. Now, he's just stated the three things that the hiring managers are or are not looking for. Are employers empathetic to potential candidates with lapses in their employment because of the economy? Or are they expecting or even favoring those that have managed to maintain consistent employment like they have their car insurance?
1: Yeah, that's a two-part to that. Some people have issues with gaps in their employment because they have been one of the fortunate few that haven't had to work or look for employment in their life. They have been one of the few people that's been in employment situation and they never got laid off, they never got downsized, and so they expect those people that did get downsized and found themselves on the employment line to be employed within 3, 4, 6 months. And so they hold those people to a different situation. For me, if I understand what's going on, I have no problem of seeing gaps in your resume because you got laid off, downsized, because I know it's going to happen. I just want to see you continually be looking. It might have taken 6 months, 8 months, or a year, but I want to know that you didn't just sit down, give up, cave in, quit, and just didn't try to look for employment anymore.
0: Well, how would an employment and hiring authority such as yourself know that? Would they have to go for part-time jobs?
1: I would want to see, yes, that's right. I would want to see some gaps in where you had to go work at McDonald's, go work at Target or Walmart, just try to start your own business to generate revenue for you and your family. I want to see that. And if I could see that, or you went back to school so you could get some more credentials and certifications and everything. So I want to see that. So if you got 6 months, 8 months, a year, year and a half gap, I want to have that discussion with you. Because I'm going to ask the question. And if you could give me that answer, I don't have a problem. No, sir, I don't have a problem with that. But other companies and other hiring managers and recruiters and headhunters, they have issues because of that, because they have never experienced that before. But trust me, let them keep on living. They will.
0: Let's move on to the resume.
1: Okay.
0: The key elements, what is it that you look for in a resume in this day and age?
1: All right, so I'm a little bit different than most people with resumes. All right, so first of all, the format of your resume is not that important of finding employment. I'm not going to spend a lot of discussion time on this because, contrary to popular belief, your resume is really not that important. And also, while we're talking about resume, never spend not one penny having somebody else write your resume. You possess the skills to write your own resume. The only rule to resumes, there are no rules in resumes. Your resume should be free of errors, no typos, no spelling mistakes. But beyond that, use any format that conveys your information well. The only caveat to that is that only submit your resumes to positions that you actually qualify for. Only. That's it. And so that's all with the resume. Make it crisp, clean, put results information in there, and keep it simple.
0: All right, the only other thing I want, you said you don't want to spend too much time on resumes. The only other thing I would like to know to pass on to our listeners, references. Are references still available, still relevant? And if so, who qualifies or is considered credible as a reference on a resume?
1: My issue is with references is that most people give references to their friends, their family, coworkers, or people they actually have really good relationships with. So references for me doesn't play a big part.
0: So there's a bias factor there.
1: It is a bias factor, and I don't spend a lot of time with reference checks.
0: So wouldn't you want the individual to align themselves with people that would make the case for themselves as opposed to against them?
1: I am more interested in the candidate. I'm going to get everything I need to understand about the candidate in the interview process. The resume gives me an inkling of a person. When I first see the person, his/her appearance gives me an indicator of who he is, what he looks like, how he talks, how he presents himself, how he smells, all that gives me an inkling of who that person is. And as I take that person through one or multiple phases of interviews, I'm going to find out everything I need to find out outside of checking references. Because, for instance, if you ask my references, I'm going to give you some references, but they're going to be all the people I work with, they work for me, or my current director, my current executives, and I always have very good relationships with them. I'm not going to ever give you anybody that I'm having some issues with.
0: Well, for some individuals, you wouldn't know that until they're called upon. And you would hear something to the effect of, and I'm just going to lay this scenario out because this, you know, could be a certain percentage of people that are listening or know of someone. Well, candidate so-and-so, candidate X, you know, they're a great employee. They got along with others. And then you hear the word but or well, and see that there's that doubt. There's that casting of doubt, that shadow of a doubt. And then that would cause someone like you to go, well, this person isn't as strong as I thought listening to this individual.
1: But wouldn't the candidate, now I'm just putting myself in, and I might be a little bit different, but wouldn't the candidate make sure that every reference he/she gives says exactly what needs to be said?
0: I'm going to stick myself into it for about 15, 30 seconds. See, for me personally, I've been around long enough and I've been employed with employers long enough where my record, in this case, the resume, should stand on its own. Shouldn't have to rely on anyone to speak on my behalf.
1: For sure. Absolutely. And that's how I, my, so my, my background, my qualifications, and my experience, and my resume. My resume is really a tight resume because I've worked with some of the largest companies, some of the coolest companies, and I've done some of the nicest, coolest things in my career, and it all stands on itself. And when I go for opportunity, it's exactly what I do.
0: And I've seen it. For listeners, if you want to go to his website, DarrellClark.com, he has his resume on his website, and I've seen it. And it is extremely strong.
1: Yeah. And so that's what I do, but I could be a little bit different. I could be a little biased. And so it's just that when I bring on people, when I interview people, I just don't pay too much attention to the reference because it could be biased and they could give me the people that's going to tell all the rosy, nice things and not the real truth.
0: And like you said, you'll find out everything you need to know when that individual is sitting across from you.
1: For sure.
0: Now, I've heard it stated years ago that 90% of getting the job is the interview. I take it that that still applies.
1: Interview will get you the job. Your resume should be carved up, cut up, produced, created for just one purpose, to get you a callback, an email, or invitation for an interview. The interview itself, and that's why you have to be a strong interviewer. That gets you the job. And the interview is just not some willy-nilly you put together. No, an interview is a practical methodology approach to showing people what you do, which is called your value-add proposition. Link your value-add proposition to the job. Everything you talk about, everything you do, it shows three things. What can you do for me? How can you do it? And why should I hire you? That's the interview process, and that's what your value-add proposition is.
0: Veteran Fortune 100 Hiring Manager and Employment Authority, Darnell Clark, is with me in this segment of Community Focus. He is the author of Employmentology, Practical Systematic Methodology of Finding Employment, and we are discussing the most important aspect of being hired, and that is the interview, believe it or not. 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
1: 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Employers want to know hear about your real-life attributes and your real life skills. And what it is an elevator pitch. It's a 30 second to 45 seconds to almost sometimes 60 seconds of an elevator pitch that describes what you could do, what the need is that you see in the opportunity that you can fill, what the benefit that you bring to the organization, and the primary differentiator, single most important part that separates you from everybody else. That's what your VAP statement is.
0: And here's another tidbit for those that have been listening for the past 30-some-odd minutes. Not only is the resume important, and not only is the interview important, you have to have communication skills. That's what gets you through.
1: Yes, sir. And one of the problems that my younger generation Y is having, I know they think they could do multiple different things, but playing games, doing texting, doing all this electronic communication is hampering them in the workplace. We find out that the young generation have a problem with communicating. They have a problem with communicating their ideals. If somebody wants to have a conflict, they cannot, they don't know how to handle that conflict communication-wise. And so we have to now retrain our young generation-wise to be able to communicate more, and that's because as they're growing up and as they're going through this whole lifestyle that they're doing, they don't talk to people, and it's hurting them in the marketplace.
0: With social media, they become antisocial.
1: That's right. That's right. They are very antisocial, and they really like just going into their office at Cube, look in front of and looking into the computer and just communicating through either email, voicemail, LinkedIn, texting, Facebook, and they never want to just get out of their office, come out of their cube, and have a discussion. They think that's old school.
0: All right. As I wrap up this segment, I'm so glad that you stayed with me as long as you have. I was hoping that we would get at least 30 minutes in, and I could probably keep you the entire hour, to tell you the truth. Let's go back to internships, gaining experience. Take us through what an individual has to do in order to, then you mentioned networking.
1: Yep.
0: Take us through what an individual would need to do in order to get on a piece of paper, on their resume, experience via internship.
1: All right, so in your, at the end of your sophomore year, beginning of your junior year, you should be contacting companies. And the companies you should be contacting is that you pretty much by your junior year should solidify what your major is, what you want to be when you grow up, so to speak. You find out through either your school or other avenues what companies that's in your field of study that you want to work for, and you go to their websites. Almost every large website either have a university side of it or a unexperienced side of it or a college student side. You go there and then you see a list of either internships or co-oping opportunity, and you will have to start submitting your information right there. Unless you know a lot of people, which most people don't, then that's the only way to do it. Or you could go to your university, and your university might have some opportunities for internship and co-oping that they are having relationship with other companies. But you have to start that process. And that process has to be start in your end of sophomore year or your beginning or your junior year, because it will take some time. But companies are always looking for interns and co-op opportunities for students, always.
0: Now, what does that tell an employment and hiring authority such as yourself that someone is willing to put in the work?
1: Oh, man, it sets you apart from everybody else. At that time, your grade point average doesn't mean nothing. You come to me with 18 months, 2 years of experience in your chosen profession or your study. I wouldn't care if you had a 2.2, 2.5 grade point average versus a 4.0 grade point average that doesn't have that. What you just told me is that you are working while you're going to school, and that is a tough situation. And so for me, when I quit playing sports and I had to go back and get my undergrad degree, I knew that my grade point average wasn't going to be in the four, it wasn't going to be 4.0 or even 3.5. So it was strategic for me. I needed to be able to bring something to the marketplace outside my grade point average. So I went and got 2 years of practical experience as a programmer for Ford Motor Company when I came out of the university. So when I came out of university, I had a computer science degree. And I had 2 years of practical experience as a programmer. My opportunity exploded because the people I was going against, they couldn't compete because I had 2 years of experience and they had none. And so if you want to play this game and play this game correct by getting employed, you have to have at least minimum 6 months of co-op intern, summer internship, before you get out into the marketplace.
0: So as we wrap this segment up, let me get back to the interview. From what I'm hearing, there are some things that have not changed over the decades as far as the firm handshake, the direct eye contact. We haven't talked about appearance and a dress code. Of course, it depends on the field and the organization and the culture, whether or not it dictates that you wear a suit and a tie, you know, and of course a business suit for the ladies, or if it's a casual, you know, that's kind of hard to gauge. I guess it depends on the industry and the employer.
1: Yeah, let me say this. You always dress business. I don't care if it's Google, Apple, who really a casual environment. No, you dress business. How you look
0: don't
1: is
0: assume.
1: Important. That's right. So, you know, when I was playing baseball, my coach used to say, you could only play as good as you look. And so, you heard what you say and what you look speaks so loud I can't hear what you say. So when you come in and you look casual, well, they're going to take that casual appearance and casual look to how you are as an individual. So I tell everybody navy blue. And the reason why I say navy blue, back in the day when...
0: I have that written down, by the way. I have that written down on the BC side before computers. I wasn't sure if a blue suit still applied, but go ahead.
1: Oh, but that looks blue. So back in the day when IBM first became IBM, they wanted to choose a color. They chose blue. And they got all the high educated, smart people, and they chose blue because they found out navy blue does something special to your eye palette. It soothes the eye palette, and it makes everybody more comfortable and confident. If you ever look at a guy that has a navy blue suit on with a white shirt and a nice tie, he will stand out beyond all measure. Same with the women. So women and men, black blue suit, white shirt with women, and the men, white shirt and a bluish reddish tie, whatever, but keep it sharp. Nice shoes. Make sure they are absolutely sparkling clean, and you need to be well groomed. And I know the young generation like this natural free look.
0: Well, you know, at this stage of the game, they need to decide for themselves if they want the high paying jobs. This is the uniform. This is the look. This is the culture that it's going to take for you to get in. So
1: that's absolutely right. And so 50% of interviewing is your appearance. I look at people, and you know, I'm just a normal guy like everybody else. The first 15 seconds of me seeing you, I have already got some type of a perception, good or bad, about you. As soon as you open your mouth, the other 15% comes out. So in the first 30 seconds, I got almost 80% of perception on you already.
0: So I don't know if anyone's listening that's paying any attention. The emphasis on this discussion towards the latter portion of the segment has been on communication and appearance. And if you've noticed, we really hadn't spent a lot of time on the education and the resume.
1: No.
0: So the things that we've discussed, these are things that you can work on and improve on your own.
1: For sure. You do that, you stand heads and shoulders of your counterparts, because the young people, they are not coming out of college, and you are not coming against the baby boomers and generations. See, your generation, that generation, for the first time in all of history, they are coming against two generations that's already in the marketplace. When I came out of college, I wasn't going against my mom and dad.
0: Exactly. Exactly.
1: Now you got two generations in front of you. You got to be something different.
0: And you have retirees that are returning back to work, albeit part-time.
1: Oh, see, we're not going to talk about the baby boomers. The baby boomers are not going to retire like most people think. Most people think that when we get...
0: They can't afford it.
1: No, we're not. We can't, and we don't want to. That's not what we do. And so the generation Y is going to have to contend with us another 10, 15 years.
0: So the competition is even stiffer.
1: Yes, right. So you have to know what you're doing. It's got to be something different. You got to have a practical methodology of looking and finding employment. That's your number one game.
0: So let me wrap this up. All right. getting the job. Three things hiring managers are looking for and what they're not looking for.
1: Three things. I'm looking for somebody that's well-suited education-wise, but mostly experience. You got to look the part, you got to say the part, and you got to be able to give me your value-add proposition. If you could do that, you heads and shoulders above the game. What I'm not looking for is somebody that's going through school or going through life and not understanding their passion, what they were called to do, don't have any value that I can bring to the organization, and I can't hire somebody like that.
2: 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Hey.

0: 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UNC and TCU kick off the college football season.
1: They'll turn it hand to McGill. Stretching to the left. Cuts up at the five. Touchdown, Carolina.
0: The Yanks and Sox play two in the Bronx.
2: Austin Wells swings. Whoops into left field. It's down the line. A fair ball. And two runs come in to score.
0: PCA continues to make his case for NL MVP.
3: A swing and a drive. Left center field. It's a hat trick. His third home run of the day.
0: Plus, the last week of the preseason comes to an end.
4: Dobbs is going to work out of the gun. There's the snap. He's got it. Throws right side. Caught. Touchdown. Detroit Lions. Tay Martin.
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6: Sunday scary is here because we're coming off a Saturday with college football. We got year two, take two against TCU for Bill Belichick's Tar Heels, UNC, and the Horned Frogs. They're the ones kicking off college football season. Plus, we got the last week of the NFL preseason. That wraps up while the Sox and the Yanks, they play two in the Bronx. And if you're making a pitch for PCA for MVP, he'd probably hit that one out of the park as well, right? But here we are starting with it's college football season, and it's kicking off where else but Dublin, Ireland, of course, a rematch of Bill Belichick's college coaching debut of last season. That one ended in a 48-14 loss, if you want a reminder. And on the Tar Heel side, it started with a little bit of an uh-oh, here we go again.
7: John Denman in the backfield stands behind Craig. Two receivers to the left, handed off Denman again. Slips out of a tackle, bounces off another, reaches out, scores, hit the horn in Dublin, touchdown TCU. With 4 minutes to play in this opening quarter, the Frogs take their first lead of the game now at 9-3 on North Carolina.
6: TCU scoring on its first two possessions. They jump to a 10-3 lead. Still before halftime, Tar Heels, though, they've got an answer.
1: They'll turn it hand to McGill. Stretching to the left. Cuts up at the five. Touchdown, Carolina. Jalen McGill hits pay dirt for the first time this season for the Heels and the first time in McGill's career.
6: So here you go. Tied at 10, still before the half. It was the Tar Heels defense that put the momentum firmly on their side.
8: Brett Kekahuna, the only man back this time. Remember, the Tar Heels had two men back a moment ago on a TCU punt. John Hoyt Chance had 33 punts.
1: Oh, the snap is high. Well over his head. It's into the end zone. Hoyt Chance just has to go and kick it out of the back for a safety.
6: They've played 12 college football games in Ireland over time. That is the first safety scored by any team in those dozen games. It turned into a classic Belichick product. It was clean, disciplined. UNC just three penalties all game. They allowed 10 points and 125 yards in the first quarter. And then those remaining three quarters, no points, 156 yards total. Bill, you gotta be happy about that one, right?
9: We have a long way to go. So, we'll go back. We'll get to work. There's a lot of things we can fix, do better, and improve on. And we'll certainly work on those. So that's going to certainly be the way it is after every game early in the season. You know, I think once you get to, you know, your fifth, sixth, seventh game of the year, somewhere in there, October, you know, that then you've kind of, you know, kind of hit your stride a little bit, and you know, then you start playing the, you know, the second half of the season. So we're not there yet. There's a lot of things that we need to coach better, that we need to execute better, we just need to do better, and then we'll go back and work on those.
6: You know what? But just like his team, Belichick is learning and growing and finding ways to be better too.
9: Yeah, well, I mean, it's a good feeling to win the game. You know, we worked hard, put a lot into it. I mean, this goes all the way back to preseason workouts, spring practice, summer workouts, training camp. You know, it's all pointed to getting ready for the season, not necessarily this one game, but getting ready for the season. And then the last, you know, 8 to 9 days, we poured a lot into TCU. Certainly, you know, we didn't play competitively enough last year, but, you know, this year, I mean, these guys came out with a whole different attitude, and, you know, they were going to fight for 60 minutes, and they did.
6: First things first, that was 27 seconds straight of positive attitude from Bill Belichick. So talk about it, learning, growing. When it comes to what today was for UNC. Of course, a great win. But ask Adam Rittenberg, ESPN senior college football writer on game night. He said UNC needs to be more balanced if they're going to compete in the Big Ten.
10: Certainly had some things to be excited about. You know, they did some nice things defensively at the end of last year, and they certainly built on it today. I mean, holding TCU, even with all of TCU's mistakes, to 10 points, a notable non-conference game, is something to build on. And, you know, certainly, you know, not having Bill Sun, Steve Belichick there, you know, that's a disruptive thing potentially, but it didn't seem to deter this defensive unit. They kept TCU off the board, out of the end zone. TCU moved the ball and couldn't finish drives, but you're going to take that if you're North Carolina. And I think the hard part, guys, is to look at this game and say, was that more improved North Carolina and better North Carolina, or was that really bad TCU? Because there was a lot of that there, especially with all the penalties. And we're going to find out certainly a lot more about Carolina later on this month and into October when they have Clemson on the road, Notre Dame at home, and then at Pitt at Duke. So that's really the stretch that I think will be more illuminating. But that was a great start for them for sure.
6: But a good point there. Was this just a really bad game for TCU? Chuck Culpepper, ESPN, college football writer on Primetime. Despite the loss, he's feeling optimistic.
11: He seemed just so crushed almost. We're really disappointed with, I guess, 11 penalties and then, again, the 1-for-5 on fourth downs. But he said, you know, he agreed that everything they wanted out of this year is still available to them, and he's convinced that they're going to be a very good team. And you know, now they've got an off week, as you get after doing this transatlantic stuff. And so you know, I think they're going to be an intriguing team in the Big 12 for sure.
6: You're listening to SportsCenter All Night on ESPN Radio, where we have college football games to talk about. Week 0, so many more coming up later in the hour, but it's still baseball season. And right now, as August comes to a close, summer can feel like it's flying by, right? But think of how far away it feels that the last time the Red Sox and Yankees met back in June, Boston, 15 and a half games back on the Yankees. Now you're looking at two teams who very well could meet again in October, and this series could make a huge difference for how that plays out. So Saturday, you got a doubleheader. Red Sox took game 1 6-0, moving within 2 of New York in that wild card race. Yankees won the first game of the series 1-0. So heading into Saturday's second game, the evening matchup, that math is working out to only 1 run over the first 2 games for the Yankees in this series. Well, when we go to Saturday night at Yankee Stadium in the Bronx, they've got 4 on the board in the 7th when Jazz Chisholm Jr. puts his defense to work.
12: How they got here. 1-2, chopped over the mound, right side of the infield at second. Chisholm, bare hand, one hop throw to first. They got him at first base. Jazz makes it look easy. Durant's got excellent speed from home to first. There was no option except the bare hand. Chisholm accepted the challenge and conquered it for the second out of the inning.
6: That's your call on ESPN Radio this evening. Next inning, Wilson Contreras looking at the 2-2 pitch.
12: Pitch. Fly ball down the right field line. Jones on the run, and it bounces onto the warning track. Here comes Abreu around third. He scores easily. Jones has trouble fielding it. Contreras heading to third. Chisholm's relay throw is not in time. 4-2, the Yankees lead, trimmed by a run, and Contreras never stopped scrambling around the bases. Gets himself to third base still with just 1 out in the inning.
6: So Wilson Contreras triple, scores Willie Abreu. Defense is fun, but hey, that's too close for comfort. 4-2 Yankees lead. Bottom 8, Ahmed Rosario.
12: Ahmed Rosario, the batter. And a fly ball right field. Abreu chased back. He's onto the warning track. He watches it bounce off the wall. corrals the carom. Bellinger scores from third. He had to wait to see what the outcome of the batted ball was going to be. And the Yankees get some insurance here in the ninth inning. It's now 5-2 Yankees over the Red Sox on an RBI single from Ahmed Rosario.
6: Rosario starting a 5-run frame for the Yanks. They tallied 13 hits. All of them were singles. And Ben Rice, he had two of them. 10th 3 RBI game of the season, tied for best in the American League. And on the mound, Max Fried allowed one earned run in 3 2/3 innings pitch. He's coming off his second stint on the IL this season. That's thanks to a left elbow bone bruise. So the Yankees lead the series 2-1 heading into Sunday's finale. The two teams, 6-6 head-to-head this season, meaning Sunday's winner owns the tiebreaker. And all of this is shaping up to make a really exciting pitch for October. Buster Olney, ESPN, MLB insider, and BBTN podcast host on Hammer and Emmett on what this is all shaping up to be.
10: It does feel like that if the Yankees, you know, wind up taking 3 out of 4, it probably means that they go a long way toward clinching the home field advantage. On the other hand, if the Red Sox win the last 3 games, you know, 2 games in the doubleheader today, 1 game tomorrow, maybe they begin to, you know, really close on the Yankees and they get home field advantage. And look, the way the games have played out the last couple of years, that's a really big deal.
6: To be fair, that is such a long way from where this Red Sox team was at the start of the summer. Right. So this is a really big deal. Manager Chad Tracy, he gave us some insight into that turnaround, how this all came to be. He joined Mike Cousins and Madison Shipman in the pregame on ESPN Radio.
13: When you look at all of it, it's like, well, starting pitching was really good. It didn't change a whole lot. It was good before. It's like the bullpen's been good all year. It's like, what changed? Like, well, that, like when you see, when you go from like 28th, 29th, 30th in offense to second, that's where it turned, is we had some adjustments we need to make offensively. We needed better at bat quality. I think very easy to say, well, what was the difference? Like offensively, we changed in a big way in that period of time.
6: 1:35 first pitch Eastern tomorrow. Red Sox at Yankees got the tiebreaker. The Cubs absolutely demolishing the Reds and leading the way is the leadoff hitter. Call him MVP CA.
14: The left-hander Andrew Abbott, very much a finesse pitcher, has a quiet windup and delivers. Here's a drive into right center field and deep. This ball's got a chance. Armstrong leads off the first inning with a long home run, his 34th of the year. Listen to this crowd.
6: Yeah, that's how you sound when you hit a 435-foot home run for your 8th leadoff home run of the career. All of them this season. Added another in the second that we're just going to skip right over because why not? Make it a hat trick.
14: 3 hits, 2 home runs, 3 RBIs. And the pitch, a swing and a drive, left center field. It's a hat trick, his 3rd home run of the day. And the Cubs have broken it wide open and lead 13-5. Pete Crow Armstrong building a strong case to be the National League most valuable player.
6: Cubs radio network on the call there, and PCA tied career highs in hits, RBI, and runs. What say you?
15: You go up to bat in the 8th inning, your final AB of the game. What are you thinking when you step into the batter's box?
16: Nothing. There's nothing to think there. I did. He told Chad at home plate that he was going to walk me, so I was thinking about just taking everything, but I wanted to try and get 4.
15: How badly did you want 4?
16: Not badly enough to do it off him. I would have rather somebody been out there that was actually, you know, a pitcher. So, no, I mean, that was a day that I can look back on and be proud of for sure.
15: If somebody would have told you that you would be the youngest Cub ever to hit 3 home runs in a single game, what would you have thought?
16: I thought it was pretty silly. But, no, it was my dad's birthday yesterday, so we were all at dinner, and we had one of those. those little moments where he was like getting all soppy about how crazy it is that we're all here, and I'm glad I could kind of take that into the day with me and all that. So Sammy did say I was going to hit three today. Sammy Sosa told me I was going to hit three, and I hit three. So put that on the record.
15: Okay, Sammy, this is the day that will be in the history books forever. What was the best part?
16: Win that ball game. I mean, great bounce back day. Yesterday was such a tough one to lose, but also so much good. And great bounce back day, really. I mean, 18, or I guess it's 25 runs now in two games, and only having one win is interesting to say. But again, really good last 2 days for the offense, and then great bounce back day for everybody today.
6: Not a what are you thinking about? Nothing. Oh, by the way, it was Dad's birthday. He had kind of a sappy moment, I don't know, thinking about how great his son has been playing. And then dropping Sammy Sosa, right? And there's some connection there. PCA, now second player in Cubs history with 35 home runs and 30 stolen bases in a season. And that joins who else but Sosa in 1995. Listen, we talk college football, but we've still got NFL preseason wrapping up today. A final couple of games on the schedule for Saturday. We'll take you through those on the other side of this break.
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13: 9 to 5? Did you ever see this movie?
14: Oh, yeah.
13: Oh, wait a minute. Oh, yeah.
14: You know, those movies used to come on, like, Saturday at 2 back in the day.
13: Oh, so they came on the channels you got.
14: Yeah,
13: what you're saying.
14: Yeah, well, these are the channels we had. Y'all didn't give us cable till 94.
13: I mean, he knows those movies like Splash and Cocoon.
14: We didn't have... Yeah.

0: Tonight is brought to you by Progressive Insurance, and it is a Sunday morning. That means it's NFL cut down day. The deadline to hit that 53-man roster tonight at 6 o'clock Eastern. Last chances to play for those roster spots. Two final preseason games on the field on Saturday. The Detroit Lions battle for QB2 at Hit Luke Soil Stadium in Indianapolis.
1: Dobbs is going to work out of the gun. There's the snap. He's got it. Throws right side. Caught. Touchdown. Detroit Lions. Tay Martin. Nice delivery that time by Dobbs. Terrific route run by Martin. And a really nice drive by Detroit as they take the lead back with the extra point coming up.
0: So, Josh, Dobbs making his case to be Jared Goff's backup. He had two touchdown passes. Let's three scoring drives. 15 and 19. For 128 yards passing, no turnovers, no sacks. Now that one you just heard, that was all him engineering a key 2-minute drive before halftime, hitting Lucky Jackson for 35 yards. Then he followed it up with that score, which was 8 seconds before the half. As for the Colts, Anthony Richardson, he started, he looked sharp in some limited action, completing 7 of 10 passes for 80 yards and led to scoring drives. Looking ahead to week one, the Lions will host the Saints and the Colts will host the Ravens. The Bears beat the Titans 24-15 in the other preseason matchup of the day. Chicago backup quarterback Tyson Bajan only needed one snap to show why he went from undrafted out of D2 to a 2-year extension a year ago.
2: Jahdae Walker beyond the numbers, to the left, single receiver to the right, snap in his end zone, arching down the right side, wide open at the 32, to the 40, Xavier Thomas already at the 30 of the Titans, to the end zone, touchdown, that's 4.28 speed, baby.
0: So you've got Caleb Williams watching from the sidelines and Bajan completing his first 7 passes for 155 yards, helping Chicago convert its first 4 fourth downs. Now, the other half of that highlight making an impression, too. Xavier Thomas, he's Bears' third-round pick out of LSU, caught all 5 passes thrown to him for a game-high 140 yards. When it comes to the Titans, it was Will Levis. He was 14-22 for 143 yards. In for starter Cam Ward. Ward saw limited action in the first 2 preseason games, and here's how he is assessing things.
3: How would Cam Ward assess the way Cam Ward has played so far this preseason?
4: How would you assess it?
3: Not well.
4: You don't think so?
3: I don't think so.
4: I'm glad you don't think so. That's good.
3: How would you assess it?
4: You know, I assess it as, you know, do we win the game or do we lose the game? I assess it as what I can get better at. I don't assess it as I'm someone who can get up there and, you know, operate when everything's on. It's a different process level. So it's more of, you know, slowing down the game to everybody. And I believe we made a huge jump from week 1 to week 2 because we're getting more condensed in the playbook. We're not really opening everything up. And, you know, when we come to week 1, I think it'll be a different story.
0: Titans will host the Jets in week 1 and Chicago visits Carolina. Well, tune in for baseball action tonight as the Chicago Cubs host the Cincinnati Reds. Coverage begins at 6:30 Eastern on ESPN Radio and the ESPN app. Well, we talked a lot about MVPCA there, but if you're watching that MVP conversation and want Shohei Ohtani to be in that mix, here's Dodgers manager Dave Roberts on his plans for Sunday.
5: I think that just in total, Shohei hasn't come out of it well, the arm, the knee. And so if any pitcher was feeling like this, we wouldn't run him out there.
0: So Shohei Ohtani will not start on Sunday night. He has not started on the mound since July 3rd. As for Saturday evening, Dodgers tied at 1 against the Detroit Tigers in the 9th. Javier Baez, he led off with a double for the Tigers on base in scoring position for Kevin McGonigal.
6: 1-2. McGonigal swings, sends it in the air. This should get it done. Long run and set it for Hernandez, and it is off the base of the wall, and the Tigers win it. Over the head of Kike Hernandez, Kevin McGonigal.

0: Gregel walks it off. Javi Baez scores, and it's a 2-1 final. The Tigers take down the Dodgers.
1: Tigers win 2-1. McGonagall, he is the youngest Tigers player with multiple walk-off hits in a single season since Lou Whitaker had three back in 1978. When you got to go back that far, you know it's impressive. The Brewers, they did their work to protect their best record in the National League.
2: Bases loaded, 2-1. Line drive left field. That's in there for a base hit. Contreras scores. They will hold Mitchell at third as Langford gets to it quickly. It's an RBI opposite field single. Slashed the opposite way by Luis Lara, and the Brewers have a 4-1 lead in the seventh.
1: So it's the Brewers beat the Rangers 5-3. Brewers win their fifth straight series, their longest streak of the season. They're the first team in Major League Baseball to reach that 85-win mark, and they are on pace for a franchise record 101 games. We're about halfway through the hour. We're listening to SportsCenter All Night, brought to you by Progressive. I've got your half-hour headlines coming up next, plus a deeper dive into the Red Sox-Yankees matchup, WNBA, what's going on before that FIBA break, and, of course, we've got the Tour Championship. That's all coming up.
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1: The Boston Red Sox and New York Yankees splitting that Saturday doubleheader. All Boston in game one, 6-0 shutout. All New York in game two, 9-2. Yankees lead the series 2-1 heading into Sunday's finale. Pete Crow Armstrong strong-arming his way into PCA for MVP National League edition. 3 home runs in the Chicago Cubs 17-5 win over Cincinnati. And it's college football season now. Bill Belichick leading UNC to that get back win 15-10 over TCU at the Aer Lingus College Football Classic all the way in Dublin, Ireland.
19: Carolina does not have to snap it. Edwards is under center. He does not have to snap. He's backing off. Clock down to 8. Carolina, after all the disappointment of a year ago, we're starting fresh in 2026. It's an Irish game. Yes! Carolina wins it 15-10 over TCU in Dublin.
1: Not the kind of Irish goodbyes I know. That's on Learfield. While the game was defined by defense, new Tar Heels starting quarterback Billy Edwards Jr., he looked solid, throwing 232 yards on 16 of 28 passing. Here he is with ESPN's Dana Boyle after the win.
20: Not only do you get your first start in a Carolina uniform, but your team's going to walk away with a win in the first game of the season. How does that feel?
21: It feels great. It feels great. You know, first game of the season, I don't think I played my best football, but hats off to the defense. They kept us into the whole game. Big time stops in the fourth quarter, multiple turnovers. And shout out to the offensive line. I mean, that's, I think we got the ball with 4 minutes or maybe a little under 4 minutes, and that's how you go finish a game. So it's really happy, you know, to be able to come out here and start the season off on the right note. We got a lot of stuff to clean up, but at least we can do it in the victory column.
20: That's right. You mentioned defense, which was certainly the story of the second half.
21: Absolutely.
20: When you get to sit on the sidelines and watch players like a Mel Carter and a Darren McDonald go to work, what makes them go?
21: Shoot, man, they got high-end motors. So, you know, going against them every day in practice, it obviously makes you better. Iron sharpens iron. So, honestly, as a quarterback, you can sit back and kind of have a little bit more, you know, relaxation knowing that guys like that are out on your defense and they're going to put up a hell of a fight like they did tonight.
1: And they've got 2 weeks to get it all worked out. Football returns to Chapel Hill September 12th, 2 weeks out, hosting East Tennessee State. Another team out of the triangle getting started today. ACC matchup, NC State at Virginia for the only conference game of week zero. And the Cavs putting up the most impressive performance of opening weekend behind the debut date for quarterback Bo Prabula.
22: Second and 3 for the orange-clad Cavaliers. Prabula looking to throw on back-to-back plays. Fires it down the middle. It's caught by Xavier Brown. 15, 10, 5. Touchdown, Virginia. 45 yards to the house. And the house is shaking.
23: Shaking.
1: Well, that's a 16-0 lead in the second. Virginia Sports Radio Network out of the half. And they've got eyes downfield again.
22: Coleman in motion from left to right. Play action. Fabula, plenty of time. Arching spiral downfield. Got a man. Caught at the 10 and the 5 with a touchdown. Deshaun Martin. His first career catch as a Cavalier is a 47-yard touchdown.
1: Prabula, 9 for 11, 155 passing yards, 2 passing touchdowns, 15 yards. He had 100 yards rushing, most by a Virginia quarterback since 2020. That 45-yarder and 47-yarder, he's the first Virginia quarterback with multiple passing touchdowns of 45-plus yards in a conference game since 2011. As for NC State, 26-point loss is the team's largest in a season opener since 2008. And it was a good day for NC State, holding them to just 84 passing yards. Number 14, USC. They've got college football playoff plans, something you don't see every day. Jaden Maiava, starting year three at USC, and he was looking sharp in Lincoln Riley's offense.
0: First and goal right on the 10-yard line. Maiava with Jordan to his right. Fake to Jordan. Throw over the middle. Slant and touchdown, USC. That's Caden Dixon Wyatt. His first touchdown as a USC Trojan. There will be more.
1: So Maiava, he was 25 of 29 passing, 286 yards. He had one rushing touchdown and two touchdown passes. Here's the second one.
0: Second down and about seven. Maiava steps up in the pocket. Finds Mosley at the five. He'll go all the way into the end zone for a touchdown, USC. And just like that, the answer. Like I said, quit messing around. Let's go.
1: Another thing you don't see too often, we're talking freshman Trent Mosley, seven receptions, 118 yards. He had that receiving touchdown. He's the first USC player with 100-plus receiving yards in a debut since, here's a good name to be in a line with, Juju Smith-Schuster back in 2014. So, Lincoln Riley, what say you about that week one opening victory?
2: Good to get the first one under our belt. You know, kind of tell the two games for us. You know, first three quarters, a lot of really good football out there. All three sides playing complimentary. You know, really dominated the game there through three quarters. So a lot of exciting ball. A lot of guys, their first games as Trojans, make a lot of big plays out there. So that was obviously the highlight of it. Fourth quarter, not up to our standards. Obviously, we played a bunch of different guys. A bunch of guys got our opportunities, and we had several that did not play the way that we anticipated, and there'll be a lot to learn and grow from it, because we're going to need the depth of this roster, and we challenged that in the fourth quarter, and it obviously didn't respond the way we wanted. So, you know, games like this, I take it for what it is, right? You don't hide behind the fact that the fourth quarter wasn't good enough, and also not going to pretend like that we didn't dominate the game through three quarters and obviously pull a bunch of our starters and all that. So we got a lot of work to do.
1: Hawaii and Stanford, the Cardinal led 23-7 into the fourth quarter, but they'll be trailing in the final 2 minutes, and here's why.
3: Rice to the left of Alejandro on the right hash. Alejandro looking. Alejandro now dumps it off to Rice. He's at the middle of the field. He gets to the 20. He's outside to the 15, the 10, 5, touchdown Hawaii. The Rainbow Warriors take the lead with 4:07 left on the clock.
1: ESPN Honolulu. Mika Alejandro led the Rainbow Warriors to three unanswered touchdowns in the fourth. That's 20 unanswered points. So Stanford, they're 1-7 when trailing in the fourth quarter last season. Micah Ford, he set out to improve that stat.
23: They'll go three to the right, one to the left. Handoff straight up the middle. Micah Ford, is he in? Yes, he is. Touchdown, Stanford Cardinal. With 1:41 to play, the Cardinal goes up 29-27.
1: Ford, that was his third touchdown of the night. He's the first for Stanford with three rushing touchdowns since 2017. Stanford goes on to win 37-27. Ashton Daniels making his debut for Florida State after stops at Auburn and Stanford. Let's talk about the pendulum swing, right? We go from having a three years at USC to now we go to three different stops, right? Ashton Daniels making that debut for Florida State.
24: Single to the right of Daniels, and again, we're going to throw it. Daniels looking, now thinking about running, flush to the right side, fires into the end zone. It's caught! It's Sweet Pea! They didn't run it, but he caught the football into the end zone. Samuel Singleton Jr., touchdown Florida State! Touchdown SMU!
1: Seminole Sports Network. Daniels, one of 62 new players on that Seminoles roster. Starting to sound a bit more familiar there in the current climate of college sports. 17 for 27, 202 passing yards. He had a passing touchdown and came up with an interception as well. New Mexico falls to 1-24 versus power conference opponents in the past 15 seasons with the 34-17 loss. 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Boston Red Sox, New York Yankees with playoff implications, and it's not even September yet. These two teams won't meet in September. They had a doubleheader today. Mike Cousins, Madison Shipman, give us the post-game extra.
4: Gabrielle, thank you so much. It was a close game until it wasn't on Saturday night at Yankee Stadium. It was a 4-2 Yankees lead. They pounded out five runs in the ninth inning and won 9-2 over the Red Sox. So they even the season series at six games apiece. That means the Sunday matinee will decide the season series and maybe the tiebreaker as well. Madison, coming into that eighth inning, the Yankees were perilously holding on to a lead. They had their closer, David Bednar, warming up, and then in a moment of catharsis, hit after hit after hit, and the game was out of reach.
5: The Yankees were struggling to find offense through the first two games of this series. Paul Goldschmidt hit a solo shot in the first game. That's how they won game one, but could not put any runs up in game two. So you know that that offense was just itching to be able to put together those quality at-bats, and they were able to do that in the eighth inning, give their bullpen a little bit of breathing room after a really good start from Max Fried coming off of the IL, who was on a pitch count, thought he did very well. But when you've got the offense putting up the runs like they did today, this is the type of offense that the Yankees expect to have night in and night out.
4: What was impressive about what the Yankees did as well is that Brian Bello was the bulk pitcher. He came on after just an inning and a third, as was scheduled by Boston today. His ERA as a reliever this year was under one. In almost 55 innings, he'd allowed six earned runs, and on Saturday night, in four and a third, gave up four runs.
5: It was a mix of being very disciplined, but also having a good approach as far as what you wanted to go after with Brian Bello, because he has been so good out of the bullpen, and I felt like there were innings where they ended up taking away that sinker completely from him. When you take away that pitch, all of a sudden the amount of pitches that you know you're going to see changes, and also Brian Bello has to change his game plan because of what the batters are doing. I thought they executed that very well. They ended up getting him out of the game, and then you get to another reliever, and that's where the runs really exploded for the Yankees tonight.
4: Regardless of the standings, where the Yankees improve their wild card lead, first place versus second place against the Red Sox, both teams have reason for optimism. As early as Sunday's game, the Red Sox could get Trevor Story, could get Roman Anthony back in the lineup, and not before long, maybe early September, the Yankees anticipate having Aaron Judge back too.
5: A lot of players that both of these teams are hoping can make a huge impact for these teams as they go through the regular season, but you've got to win the games that are at hand. You've got to win with the team that's right in front of you, and we've seen the Boston Red Sox go on a run throughout this season, and the Yankees, despite not being able to click fully offensively, are still managing to find ways to win games. So I almost feel like for New York, this is one of those games where maybe you can kind of carry that some of that offensive momentum going forward a bit, just because they were able to score so many runs in a short amount of time.
4: Saturday night in the Bronx, it's the Yankees 9 and the Red Sox 2. For Madison Shipman, I'm Mike Cousins, right here on your home for every game of the postseason, Major League Baseball on ESPN Radio and the ESPN app. Now let's go back to my friend Gabrielle Lucevero in the studio.
1: And my friend Mike Cousins, both of us interns of the Cape Cod Baseball League, a few years apart, but always brings you together. So not too bad to hear from him. Now I'm going to keep yapping. And we go with the Red Sox and the Yankees are battling it out for second when it comes to the AL East, right? Your lead, it's the Rays. But they were going to have to battle it out to keep the lead on Saturday evening against the Padres.
6: The right-hander sets. Here he comes. Swing, fly ball, straightaway center field, deep. Merrill going back. It's off the top of the wall, and here they come. Palacios scores. Mullins now has to stop at third, and Walls is caught between second and third. Heading for home is Mullins, and the throw goes away to the backstop. Here comes Walls, and the Rays have tied the game. All the way to third goes Yandy Diaz. The Padres fall apart, and it's a 6-6 tie.
1: Three runs in on an error, so you're looking at a 6-6 tie into the seventh.
6: Lefty on lefty. Chandler swings and lines one to left. It's a base hit. It gives the Rays the lead. Mateo scores. Caminero to second. And Chandler Simpson has given the Rays a 7-6 lead. A four-run seventh inning.
1: Rays get their fifth win in the last six game. They trailed 6-3 in that seventh inning. Come away with the 7-6 win. 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Let's check in with Victor Hovland.
7: You know, it's pretty bunched up around the 11 and 12 under par there. And, I mean, you've seen some 62s out there, and you can take it low. So it was nice to get a little bit of distance, especially from the group of guys that are around that number. I mean, they're capable of shooting nothing tomorrow. So that gives me a little bit of a cushion for tomorrow.
1: Hovland, he's got the one-shot lead heading into the final round at the Tour Championship at Eastlake in Atlanta. All he had to do, no big deal, just sink six, because I can't even say it, and he did it. Sink six consecutive putts of 7 feet or longer for 5 under 65 heading into that final round. You got American Ryan Girard. He is one back, 14 under at a solo second. And then there's a four-way tie. It's getting muddy at third. Adam Scott, Ludvig Åberg, Scottie Scheffler, and Chris Goderup. They are all three off the lead. Winner walks away with $10 million, the FedEx Cup title, and a five-year exemption on the PGA Tour. Those leaders will tee off at 1:50 Eastern on Sunday afternoon. Let that $10 million sit with you as we look ahead to one more WNBA coming up, as well as what's going on, who will be playing in the Little League World Series final. That's when we come back.
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1: And he hits it, and that's going to do it. The team from Nevada, they are the United States Little League World Series champions.
2: Well, here you go. The championship matchup for the 2026 Little League World Series has been set. ABC had the coverage as Nevada beat Ohio 12-2 to book their ticket for the U.S. side. They will meet Curacao, who beat Japan 4-0 earlier on Saturday. But it is worth mentioning, and you know I am going to brag about it until the end of time. Carson Meyer, she becomes the first girl now to get multiple hits in a Little League World Series baseball tournament, and she was also the first girl to play in the U.S. championship, but she had an RBI single to help Nevada beat Ohio on Saturday afternoon, and she will now become, she is not the first, she's the first girl from the U.S. to play for a world championship, but she will be the first girl since 1998 when Japan had a young woman representing on that stage as well. So that game is set for Sunday. It is the final weekend before the WNBA heads to the FIBA World Cup break. The playoff field already set is already set. So really the thing that you want to watch out for is not so much who gets in, but who can improve their postseason positioning and head on into that 2-week break with some momentum. When it comes to the games on Saturday, the Liberty beat the Sky 85-66. New York closed out that pre-break portion of its schedule. Easy win over Chicago. So Liberty improved 24-16. It is about jockeying for that position in that crowded race for home court advantage. So we look ahead to Sunday. Sparks at Storm, Sun at Dallas, Valkyries at Fire. But your game to watch, it's the league leading 31-8 Minnesota Lynx at Atlanta Dream are fighting to move from fifth to fourth in those standings and get some home court advantage. That's what you should look ahead to on Sunday, but let's look back your top sounds from Saturday.
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1: How good is that? Are you not entertained?
0: Number five.
3: Gabrielle, we start with the final game of the NFL preseason, and it featured a 97-yard touchdown of the Bears' win over the Titans, as heard on ESPN 1000.
4: Jahdae Walker beyond the numbers, to the left, single receiver to the right, snap in his end zone, arching down the right side, wide open at the 32, to the 40, Xavier Thomas already at the 30 of the Titans, to the end zone, touchdown, that's 4.28 speed, baby.
0: Four.
3: To baseball, when the Diamondbacks used a grand slam to pick up a victory over the Giants in the first game of a doubleheader, staying in the thick of the National League wildcard race. 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
1: Swung on and hit high and deep to right. Way back. There she goes. Grand slam, Nootbaar. Off the bench and into the bay. And the Diamondbacks explode for a 4-0 lead.
3: In Washington, Dylan Cruz provided the walk-off and win for the Nationals over the Marlins, as heard on the Nationals radio network.
5: The 0-1 pitch. Swing a looper, shallow right center. It's a base hit, and the Nationals win it. Nunez scores. 5-4, they win it. Dylan Cruz is the walk-off hero. They're going to mob him around first base on August the 29th in game number 138. The Nationals have their first walk-off win. 2026.
0: Number two.
3: Another walk-off took place in Detroit, where the slumping Tigers got a much-needed win over the Dodgers thanks to Kevin McGonigal. A call from 97.1 The Ticket.
5: 1-2. McGonigal swings, sends it in the air. This should get it done. Long run and set it for Hernandez, and it is off the base of the wall, and the Tigers win it.
0: Number one.
3: Finally to Chicago, where Pete Crow Armstrong continues to make his MVP case as he belted three home runs in a win over the Reds. 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

0: Carolina looks to shock Alabama. And Baylor and Auburn battle it out in Atlanta in the AFLAC kickoff game. Then Clemson hits the road, looking to spoil Lane Kiffin's Death Valley debut. 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
2: 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And he has not played well. 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
5: I'm Nick DeLuca. Good Sunday morning. College football returning in week zero yesterday. North Carolina making an early season statement with a win over TCU in Dublin. Strong start to year two under Bill Belichick. ESPN's Bill Connolly says UNC didn't beat themselves.
6: Early season games are really about who just can avoid the crippling mistakes more, it seems like. And UNC did a nice job of that. I mean, TCU, they just got out of TCU's way. TCU had, you know, drive-killing penalties and bad snap safety and all sorts of just mistakes. And UNC was able to get out of the way and let them do it and win the game.
5: Connolly on game night. NFL preseason wrapped up. Roster cutdowns continue ahead of today's 6 p.m. Eastern deadline. The Jaguars are trading for Dolphins quarterback Quinn Ewers. Miami receiving a 2028 sixth-round pick. Ewers played in four games last season, completing 66% of his passes for 622 yards and three touchdowns with three interceptions. The Dolphins going 1-2 in his three starts. Groin injury holding Ewers out of Miami's final two preseason games. MLS, Lionel Messi scoring four times in a 7-1 Inter-Miami rout of CF Montreal. It's the eighth time in Messi's career he has scored four or more goals in a game, and the first time since joining Miami. He becomes the fastest player in MLS history to reach 20 multi-goal games in the regular season.
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14: Indeed, it is best week ever. Courtney Cronin, Peter Burns, back by what? Semi-popular demand, 2 weeks in a row, CC. I feel like, what are we, Cal Ripken here on Sports Talk Radio? I
15: mean, someone call that a streak. I mean, we'll see how long it lasts.
14: If you do it again, it's called a winning streak. It's been done before. I think that was Major League Baseball when they actually pieced together a couple of wins. Kind of like how the Cubbies have done with PCA. We'll get into what he was able to do. We got week zero here. We got NFL fake games in the preseason, fake players, a little bit of everything. And then what does TBC mean? I know what TBD means, to be determined. Just be thinking about that as a tease for Mikey's, just a Mikeyism coming up in about 45
15: minutes. We learned
14: minutes.
15: Something.
14: Well, I don't know what exactly we learned, but we did get to see some football yesterday, and that's where we start.
9: This is the biggest story of the week ever.
14: I love week zero games. People will complain about it, going, oh, it's not that good. I'm like, we've just been waiting for it, but we had to go to the other side of the pond. It was over in Ireland. In fact, Mikey, give me some Irish music. Give me a little Irish jig to get me fired up for UNC, TCU. Come on. Like, that's what we need right here. Yeah. Yes.
15: Noted Irish jam. Noted Irish band, Dropkick Murphys, right? This is all we have in the system that's Irish music, Mikey?
14: This is not think about... I mean, this is an Irish tinge to it. I know the song is called Shipping Up to Boston.
15: We call this Irish cultural appropriation, but go ahead.
14: In Boston, Bill Belichick. I mean, I see what we were doing here. I like it. All right. The game was North Carolina. The game was against TCU. It was in Dublin, another international game to start off week zero. Here it is, the call from Learfield right from the jump. Tar Heels getting involved.
12: They'll turn and hand to McGill. Stretching to the left. Cuts up at the five. Touchdown, Carolina. Jalen McGill hits pay dirt for the first time this season for the Heels and the first time in McGill's career.
14: For the first time in forever. All right, so North Carolina, right for the jump, takes that lead. And really, let's be honest, it wasn't a pretty game by any jump of the imagination at that point. But defensively, Tar Heels played much, much better than they did last year. In fact, I think the stat last year was out of 136 teams, they were ranked 134th in stopping fourth down. Stopping conversions on fourth down. TCU went 1 of 5 on fourth down yesterday, CC. It was enough where the defense actually was the one that ruled the day.
15: And North Carolina turned the ball over. They lost the turnover margin, yet they won the penalty margin. Sonny Dykes has got to get that team under control. 11 penalties yesterday, Peter, for 89 yards. Undisciplined, sloppy play. But for North Carolina to walk away from this game with a slim win, it was a win nonetheless, but having a halftime lead. Last season in Belichick's inaugural year in Chapel Hill, did not hold a single halftime lead against a Power 4 opponent. 12-10 yesterday with that safety, I'm just saying, turning the tide.
14: Hey, listen, TCU looks a lot different not having Josh Hoover, who now is stolen by your... national champion, Indiana Hoosiers,
15: which is
14: still weird every time it's kind of rolls off the tongue. And I will say, more importantly, Kendall Briles leaving TCU, and he's now going to be the offensive coordinator for Shane Beamer and Lenore Sellers. So looking forward to seeing how that plays out over in Columbia. I kind of want to hear the final call of this game, because you had something in your pre-show tweet that stood out to me. Go ahead and play it.
12: Carolina does not have to snap it. Edwards is under center. He does not have to snap. He's backing off. Clock down to 8. Carolina, after all the disappointment of a year ago, we're starting fresh in 2026. It's an Irish game. Yes! Carolina wins it 15-10 over TCU in Dublin.
14: Why are you laughing, CC?
15: He had that call up his sleeve for 9 months.
14: Oh, it was very Jim Nance-ish.
15: When they realized that they were going to be opening up the season in Dublin, that announcer from Learfield was like, how can I walk this thing off if they win?
14: Jones Angel on the call there. He did do the Irish goodbye. Here's what Bill Belichick had to say in the postgame presser.
16: Yeah, well, I mean, it's a good feeling to win the game. You know, we worked hard, put a lot into it. I mean, this goes all the way back to preseason workouts, spring practice, summer workouts, training camp. You know, it's all pointed to getting ready for the season, not necessarily this one game, but getting ready for the season. And then the last, 8 to 9 days, we poured a lot into TCU. Certainly, you know, we didn't play competitively enough last year, but, you know, this year, I mean, these guys came out with a whole different attitude, and, you know, they were going to fight for 60 minutes, and they did.
14: Softer, kinder, gentler, older Belichick. All joking aside, right? Everybody was expecting them to lose that game, right? Just because everybody loves to dunk on him the way that it's happened in this first year. He did seem like he was joyful in the victory. Now, the only problem that I have is that it still just continues to move along the farce that is Bill Belichick as the head coach of the North Carolina Tar Heels, right? Like, that win wasn't a confirmation that this thing is going to work. It's more of a stay of execution. I can make an argument, CC, that the best thing that would have been happening is for them to just flop and get crushed in this opener. So therefore, you're finally like, all right, are we done here? Like, are we good with this? Are the trustees over in North Carolina happy? They got what their pound of flesh. Now let's go ahead and hire kind of the future of this. But it'll still give us a good talking point the rest of the season.
15: That is a Belichick you would never have heard in the NFL.
14: Agreed.
15: A narrow 5-point win in sloppy conditions where you turn the ball over. He would be ripping his team in victory under other circumstances. That's somebody who understands the pressure that's on him and how hot his seat is right now.
14: I don't think so. I don't think he cares about the pressure.
15: I absolutely believe that he thinks absolutely. He's gone mid-season if they start losing again.
14: And I don't disagree with that. But the fact that he's like, well, that's part of the pressure? Come on. There's no pressure. This is a parachute
15: payday
14: for Belichick. And now he's like, I'm going to smell the roses a little bit, go to Ireland. It'll be fun.
15: Smelling the daisies. It was a 5-point win against a bad TCU team.
14: You know, it was not a 5-point win. What Virginia Cavaliers did to the Wolfpack at NC State yesterday. Ooh. Courtesy of Virginia Sports Radio Network. Here's the call.
17: Coleman in motion from left to right. Play action for Beulah. Plenty of time. Arching spiral downfield. Got a man. Caught at the 10 and the 5 to a touchdown. Deshaun Martin. His first career catch as a Cavalier is a 47-yard touchdown.
14: Deshaun Martin, the transfer from Kent State, catches the ball from Bo Prevula, the transfer from Missouri, and a 34-8 victory. And I would say that's kind of the present and the future of college football. That is the transfer-to-transfer connection that Tony Elliott, who has done a great job with Virginia, in that victory and kind of an upset in some ways against NC State and Dave Doran's squad. CC, I'll say it. I think LSU beats the hell out of Clemson in week one. I think finally we're going to see the swan song for Dabo Sweeney at Clemson. Tony Elliott's going to be the head coach of the Clemson Tigers either next year or the year afterwards. I'll put that on. I mean,
15: former Clemson player.
14: Coached under Dabo for 10 years and has done, I think, a good job of showing some toughness for the Cavs. That was a good victory for him.
15: A dominant victory at that. And this is what week zero is for. You're never going to get the big marquee matchups. It's not even called week zero anymore on ESPN.com, right?
14: Well, next year, there is officially no quote unquote week zero, just the start of the season. It moves up.
15: Correct. Week one should be week ones because it goes from this past weekend all the way through the following weekend. I kind of miss the lore of it being called week zero. It's still going to be called week zero here on Best Week Ever. And that is the perfect week zero game and week zero score.
14: Well, you know what week zero means? You don't have a lot of fans. Speaking of that, courtesy of 710 ESPN LA, USC over San Jose State. Here's how it sounded.
18: Second down and about 7. Maiava steps up in the pocket, finds Mosley at the 5. He'll go all the way into the end zone for a touchdown, USC. And just like that, the answer. Like I said, quit messing around. Let's go.
14: 35-3 at that point in the third quarter. Final score was 42-26.
15: I turned the game off when it was 28-0 at halftime. That's what happens in week zero, because then I can go do my errands and my honey-do list for myself and know exactly what the result is going to be when I get home.
14: The thing that's going to trend from that game is not Miava playing well. He was 25-29, 286 yards, 3 touchdowns. Not the fact that Lincoln Riley got a good victory against San Jose State in that week zero game. It's the fact that there were 80 people there in the building. I kind of joking, kind of not. Go and look at the crowd for the USC game yesterday against San Jose.
15: Well, people were clowning Lincoln Riley walking out arm in arm with his players, and I was like, why? This is normal. This is always what happens. But you turned me on to what was going on around
14: it's
15: them.
14: Sad.
15: You said, look up. There's 8 people in the stands at the Coliseum.
14: Sad.
15: I mean, apparently it was a hot day in L.A.
14: Yeah.
15: Can we chalk it up to that, or are we chalking
14: 90
15: it up
14: degrees.
15: To...
14: I mean, God forbid. I mean, trust me, I'll tell you this, if it's 90 degrees when LSU and Clemson kick off in Tiger Stadium, probably not going to have a whole lot of people. Like, if it's 90 degrees in the South, man, I don't know if you're going to have any more than maybe 20,000 people at these SEC or other games around the country. It just means more sometimes. But they do have 3 straight national championships, so that's what's something. By the way, speaking of 3, Cubs Radio Network, your guy, PCA, 2 home runs in the bag, he had this one.
19: Three hits, two home runs, three RBIs. And the pitch, a swing and a drive, left center field. It's a hat trick, his third home run of the day. And the Cubs have broken it wide open and lead 13-5. Pete Crow Armstrong building a strong case to be the National League most valuable player.
15: Not only did he, had he already built a strong case, that solidified it yesterday. This pushed him past Shohei Ohtani as the favorite for the NL MVP award, and for good reason. It's funny because he told the story post-game that Sammy Sosa, my favorite player growing up for the Chicago Cubs, told him yesterday he was going to hit three home runs, and he did. And he did. 17-5, an absolute onslaught for the Cubs yesterday.
14: That's got to be some pressure, right? Sammy, one of the greatest ever do it in the Cubs uniform. It's like, hey, you know, keep to continue. Three home runs today, right? And PCA's like, got you. Guy had to be thinking about it. He's fantastic. Did you go to the game last night?
15: I did not.
14: Oh, yeah.
15: I had tickets. I had tickets to go, and I didn't go. A little bummed about that.
14: Could have seen history right there. She's Courtney Cronin. I am Peter Burns. We're seeing history throughout college football right now. Pros headed to the collegiate ranks. Another episode in the Cajun Game of Thrones. We'll get into that coming up next. Courtney Cronin, Peter Burns, Best Week Ever, presented by Progressive Insurance.
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0: Fitting song here is a little boozy on a fine Sunday morning. How many people do you think
1: little boozy?
0: No. Like a little
1: boozy.
0: Like, so we're going to play a little of this.
1: A little bit of that.
0: Whatever it is. Not
1: the way I heard
0: boozy.
1: That was, oh, it's the little boozy.
0: Yeah, that's, you know how the kids are saying it? Little boozy. Little Uzi Vert.
1: I was about to call you Unk.
0: Little Metro Boomin, whatever it is. Unk? No, thank you. No. Although I did, I am a 3-year vet of the San Francisco 49ers team. We'll get into that story a little bit later. Fake NFL profiles. Maybe about, maybe that guy. What's the guy's name?
1: Dejon Love.
0: Maybe he can go play in the collegiate ranks coming up soon. Courtney Cronin, Peter Burns. This is Best Week Ever. Always presented by Progressive.

0: SportsCenter yesterday, our college football insider, talking about the latest in this player eligibility saga.
1: This story is going to take us for a wild ride. In my more than two decades covering college football, I've never quite seen anything like this. You have a stare down between the most powerful conference in college athletics, or certainly one of them in the SEC, and one of their flagship schools in LSU. The TRO involves a couple dozen athletes, but really the focus this week, especially going into the LSU-Clemson game, where game day will be, is going to be on Xavien Harris and Daquan Wright. They are transfers from Ole Miss to LSU. And in the mind of the SEC and rules they passed and reiterated this week, there's two reasons they shouldn't play. One, they left and went to play professional, and now they're coming back, and they'd also be considered intra-conference transfers because they, like Lane Kiffin, have gone from Ole Miss to LSU. But right now, as we sit here today, the judge's ruling within the last hour said these players should be eligible to play college football. The SEC declined comment to us today, but really their actions this week speak louder than any statement could. They sat there and they voted 15-0, the presidents, with one abstaining, to say, look, we need to uphold these rules, and there are going to be significant punishments, half a season coach suspension, big fines, revoking of voting rights, and Greg Sankey has autonomy for any additional punishments. So just the fact that they gathered, did that, says really where the SEC stands on this. They are not going to stand down, at least according to the rhetoric they released this week. And clearly, when you have the governor making statements and you have a state court ruling in Louisiana, they don't appear like they're going to stand down either. So right now, we've got a showdown.
0: All right, so that's what Pete Thamel had. It wasn't just the SEC, too, the Big Ten, the ACC, Big 12. A lot of the power conferences have come out and said basically the same thing. Listen, if you play these players, we're not saying yes to that. And if you do, there's going to be some sizable punishments. The one in the SEC was that a coach is suspended for half the season. Your football team or whatever, your basketball team, because it could be a basketball squad as well, too, could be fined 50% of your operating budget. But wait, there's more. Even a commissioner could come through and add more punishments right now. So, CC, we're at a little bit of a stalemate right now with this court case finally being decided on Thursday, just 48 hours before LSU's opener against Clemson.
2: It's so fitting that it's LSU at the epicenter of this, that everybody else in the conference has acquiesced to the court of common sense, that players who were in NFL training camps, who recorded statistics in NFL preseason games, who were pro players, do not belong back in college football, except Lane Kiffin. Lane Kiffin and his $40 million roster in his first year at LSU. Does he think that little of the players that he has, does he think that little of their chance to win that he believes, I got to go get a fringe NFL player, a guy who's not even good enough to make the 53, might make a practice squad spot, but that's what you think of your roster. Why else do you do this? It's not just about fighting the man and trying to, you know, change the system. Why else would he do this?
0: Well, the idea of depth in college football. So if you want to just go down this angle, if you're talking about why would he do it, if you're talking about depth in college football in 2026, there is none. All the depth, like the idea of Saban and Kirby Smart back in the day of having third string guys that will be potential NFL guys, those things are gone. Because you're not going to be a third stringer. You're not even going to be a second stringer. You're going to get paid to go play somewhere. So every team needs depth right now. So I get it that Lane would do that. I get it that Lane likes the attention of going, let me see how I can operate and do things a little bit differently. That I get. But the idea of whether or not this is going to happen is a completely separate situation. I think a lot of people yesterday saw that the SEC came out and said, hey, we would comply from a judge's order. And
2: if
0: people read that as to say, oh, well, look at the SEC backing down. I didn't read it as the SEC backing down or the Big Ten or the ACC or the Big 12. Basically, they're saying, hey, we don't have a problem with these athletes. The athletes, if they all want to go play in college football, knock yourself out. We have nothing against you. We just have a rule that says those players can't play in this conference. And if you do, we're going to hold the teams, we're going to hold the coaches accountable. So nothing says Jack Pyburn, okay, can't go or Deshaun Wright can't go play in the Sun Belt or Conference USA or the Southland, wherever he wants. Go for it. Knock yourself out. But if you do it here, this is what's going to happen. And so Tom Morris, who I think is a pretty smart individual.

0: covers a lot of college, a lot of these cases. He said in a tweet yesterday, he says, quote, any school considering going down this road will likely regret it, making it a career-ending decision for anyone that makes that gamble.
1: So why the hell is Lane doing it? This isn't like he's already won national championships and he can puff out his chest and say, like, fight me on this. You're going to LSU in year one.
0: Yeah.
1: You have so much at stake here. You feel the pressure to win right now. Why is he doing this? It makes no sense.
0: The question is even if he gets these players eligible, you're just going to trot them out week one when they haven't been practicing with the team? There's a lot of questions. I think it's just say, hey, we're going to try to grab these players in case they do become eligible. And if they don't, well, then we at least tried. And does that help them? I don't know. We'll be talking about it a week from today as we'll know what happens between LSU and Clemson. All right, another press conference gone horribly bad. That next.
2: 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Kelly De La Cruz and the Cincinnati Reds are at Wrigley to face MVP candidate PCA and the Chicago Cubs.
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1: I'm Nick DeLuca. Good Sunday morning. Good weekend of Major League Baseball. MVP strikes again and again and again.
2: And the pitch. A swing and a drive. Left center field. It's a hat trick. His third home run of the day. And the Cubs have broken it wide open and lead 13-5. Pete Crow Armstrong building a strong case to be the National League most valuable player.
1: 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Crow Armstrong homering three times and driving in six in a 17-5 Cubs win over the Reds, answering a pregame challenge from Sammy Sosa. At 24 years old, PCA, the youngest player in Cubs history with a three-homer game. He's the third to do so before turning 25, joining Chris Bryant and Ernie Banks. The Cubs and Reds meeting again tonight on Sunday Night Baseball, coverage beginning 6:30 Eastern here on ESPN Radio and the ESPN app. Elsewhere, NFL preseason wrapped up. Roster cutdowns continuing ahead of today's 6 p.m. Eastern deadline. The Jaguars making a move for a backup quarterback, trading for Dolphins signal caller Quinn Ewers. Miami receiving a 2028 sixth-round pick. Ewers played in four games last season, completing 66% of his passes for 622 yards, three touchdowns, and three interceptions.
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0: Courtney Cronin, Peter Burns. Best week ever. It is, because we actually had some college football to talk about. 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Seminoles and Mike Norvell, they started off a little slow, but ended up getting that victory. 34-17 over New Mexico State yesterday. 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
1: Big Magic Johnson. 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
4: playoffs. 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
5: Biggest sound from the week ever.
0: Well, you already heard from Bill Belichick, happy that his Tar Heels got a victory 15-10 over TCU. We're going to be talking about a bunch of different college coaches and their press conferences coming up a week from today. But Mike Elko, the A&M head coach this week in his presser, midweek presser, talking about, man, what in the world are we doing right here, right now in the sport?
6: It's a statement about where we are from a governance standpoint, that we are having conversations about what the rules are going to be regarding roster management on August 27th, and we kick off. There's games tonight, there's games Saturday, and we're not even really sure what the rules are around who can play on our teams this fall.
0: So I spin this forward, CC, because you and I just spent a lot of time discussing, A, some of the games that are actually played and some of the games are being played in courtrooms right now. In your mind, you've covered a lot of college teams. You covered the Chicago Bears in a fantastic manner right now. How much would this, do you believe, affect even the chemistry of a team going into the season when you don't know, hey, listen, I might got two or three of these NFL guys that come back onto this roster a week before the season starts?
7: If it truly takes the spot away from somebody that was going to have that spot, somebody who'd earn their spot in their college football training camp, then that would absolutely disrupt locker room chemistry and the overall ability to re-recruit your roster every single week. That's the problem. College football coaches every single week have to keep guys at bay from jumping into the portal. And that stinks, because you have to put so much more work on yourself when you can't just be focusing on game planning. This would make it worse. And it's also, what does that say about your program if you, like LSU and Lane Kiffin? You had the entire offseason. You handpicked this roster. You had several players follow you from Ole Miss. You spent upwards of $40 million on this roster and a ton of money on the coaching staff, too. You're telling me that you're one or two fringe NFL players away from being able to go win a national championship? I don't buy that.
0: That's how it comes across.
7: That's the optics of it. Like it or not, Peter.
0: It may be the optics of it, but I'm never going to fault a head coach for trying to improve their roster within the rules. The question is what are the rules right now? Because you say, hey, is this really going to make a difference? It could potentially make a difference. Because, listen, there's injuries in camp right now. I know LSU could use a pass rusher or two. They could always use another wide receiver option for Sam Levin on the other side of Trey Des Green and whatnot. So I understand the football aspect of it. The other part aspect of it is any of these teams. Take Lane Kiffin or LSU out of the equation. It doesn't matter about that. Any team that has to decide whether or not, to your point, am I going to take kids that have been busting their hinds in spring ball, in the summer, and doing everything I asked for them, they get to fall camp, they do everything, and then, hey, by the way, I got somebody better. I'm going to put them in. I have a tough time stomaching that, but that's also real life as well, too, right? I mean, that's how kind of the world's not fair. If there's somebody better and a higher performer, someone's going to put them in that position to do such a thing, okay? My question is it worth it right now to stare the conference in the eye, any of these schools, and go, all right, let's do this? Because this is probably going to get escalated even further after this.
7: The answer is no, it's not worth it. That's why 15 of the 16 schools in the SEC have all said, no, we're good with this. We're siding in the court of common sense, except for LSU. the one school that abstained from the vote, and the one school that continues to push the envelope with a head coach who has the audacity to say, fight me on this. Okay, well, the rules are there. The rules are there from the conference as far as coach suspensions, financial punishments, and the loss of governance. But okay, if you really feel that these are waters you want to wade into and you want that smoke potentially, then do it in your first season. That is insane that he's willing to go this far and die on this hill. But he's the most polarizing figure in college sports for a reason. I would be surprised if it was anyone other than Lane Kiffin going down this path.
0: Remember, it's not just Lane Kiffin at LSU. It's Will Wade in LSU
7: R.J. Lewis.
0: They're trying to get him involved in that as well. I part of me believes that like Lane Kiffin and these guys just went to like ChatGPT or like Claude and just put like, hey, what if I did this? And then they spread out an answer. Well, we'll see what the lawyers and the judges say later in the week. All right, I want to switch over to the NFL and get into this, CeCe, because last week at this time, you and I were talking about Deshaun Watson, Shedeur Sanders, what was going on with Cleveland. Deshaun even talking about, man, maybe I'll just play only road games because they were booing him. Here's what Mike Tannenbaum, our ESPN NFL front office insider, said on Sportsmanlike about the decision that the Browns said, Watson, you're QB1.
8: Cleveland's decision the other day looked bad when they said Deshaun Watson was going to start. Mm-hmm. I think it looks worse. Like, Todd Monken's a good coach. Yes. Give him those three young quarterbacks. Start Shedeur. Dylan Gabriel did look good. Like, I thought he played with good fundamentals. Thought his eye level was excellent. He was accurate. He threw with good anticipation. He's small by NFL standards. That may be a fatal flaw at the end of the day. But go with those three young guys and don't look back. Please tell me the one quarterback in the history of our league that was suspended for 11 games, played 19 games in 6 years, had season-ending shoulder surgery, then tore his Achilles tendon twice, was going to be a free agent, and played really good football. Like, I think Deshaun Watson playing well this year in 17 games is improbable.
0: CeCe, were you surprised when you saw that news that came out? Because it did not... I know I was.
7: Shocked, yes. Surprised, no.
0: Okay, why?
7: It had been trending this way throughout the offseason, even dating back to some of the initial reports we were hearing during OTAs and minicamp. This is more of an indictment on Shedeur Sanders for not being able to beat out a guy in Deshaun Watson who has played so little football at a high level in the last 6 years. It shows you he's not ready to win you games. They don't believe he's ready to win you games. And that's looking at it through the lens of the Browns, by any means necessary. All they're trying to do is win. Are they set up to do that? No. So
0: you're saying this is not a, hey, man, we've got all this tied, this capital into Deshaun Watson. It's a poison pill of a guaranteed contract. We gotta roll him out. You're saying that has nothing to do with it. This is more of Shedeur not being good enough.
7: I'm not saying it has nothing to do with it.
0: Okay.
7: But the lens that I'm looking at this through is that the two that they were competing for the spot of QB1, one of them, in the eyes of the coaching staff, the eyes of the front office, gives them the best chance to win right now. And however else you want to look at it, maybe it gives them the best chance to win next year. If Deshaun Watson is awful, and then you're turning to Shedeur Sanders, you're probably playing your way into a top three, top five pick. So you won't have to trade up to go get the best quarterback in the draft if you win 6, 7, 8 games. It's hard to talk out of both sides of your mouth, but that's what the Browns are doing. And ultimately, it was the wrong move. We can all agree on that. Deshaun Watson will never be the quarterback that he once was. The one from 2018 to 2020, who was one of the most exciting young QBs in the league. But at least now, they get this experiment out of the way however long it lasts.
0: Fascinating to see how that plays out over in Cleveland. In Seattle, they've got a new team owner, but they didn't win many fans over when they said this.
9: I also happened to come to this country in 76 when the Steelers were winning the Super Bowl. So actually, I was originally and still am a big Steelers fan. Also, a little known fact, but I still watch all the Steelers games too.
0: I mean, listen, you can be a fan of an... Wait, why are you giving me this look?
7: You just spent $12 billion on the Seattle Seahawks.
0: Okay.
7: Everything is blue and green, and a team that just won the Super Bowl.
0: You know what is green? Owning an NFL team. owning an NFL. That is great. That is straight cash, homie.
7: Something like this in that front of an audience.
0: What? You think this upset Seahawks fans?
7: Yes, I do. Because
0: why?
7: The second that something goes wrong, they're
0: like,
7: going to be coming back to this and be like, well, our owner isn't really a fan of our franchise anyways.
0: I love the San Francisco 49ers, but I'm a Seahawks. Like, I feel like the fact that it's in a different, like, he's talking about a different conference.
7: Doesn't matter.
0: How he grew up. I got no problem. I mean, listen, not a problem.
7: This was a horrible thing to say in front of a microphone.
0: So
7: he's going in worst week ever.
0: What?
7: I already declared.
0: He got a license to print money. If there is any bulletproof investment that we've noticed in all of life, okay, it's owning an NFL franchise. And he has now entered into that inner circle right there. Trust me. He will be fine. The Seahawks will be just fine.
10: You ever see Jerry Jones saying he watches Jets games?
7: Yeah, seriously.
0: Would that upset you? As long as it's not like, hey, love Atlanta. I mean, I love another NFC game. I love Eagles. Jerry Jones would never say that. Just telling you. It's a conference situation. All right, fake football players in TBC. Has anyone figured out what that means? Mikey has it. We'll put it up to a vote coming up later. That's in Rapid Fire Water Cooler. Courtney Cronin, Peter Burns is the best week ever.
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0: Courtney Cronin, Peter Burns, best week ever on ESPN Radio. 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And do you know what TBD means?
1: To be determined.
0: To be determined, right? Okay. Well, that sets us up for a little rapid fire water cooler with Mikey. TBC, let's go.
2: Rapid fire water cooler.
3: All right, I can't believe you guys are killing me on this. What we're talking about is I put out like a rough draft rundown the day before.
0: You do a great job of that, Mikey. We're very proud of you.
3: I appreciate it. Now, sometimes I'll put next to a guest TBC. And
1: you'll never do that. We've never seen this before until this morning.
0: It's a new thing. Okay.
3: And you guys questioned this.
0: Yes.
1: No one has any clue what it means.
0: For those, hit us up on Twitter, at Courtney R. Cronin, or myself, at Peter Burns ESPN. If someone put in an email next to a name and it said ... TBC, what would that mean to you? Now think about that as you're driving in your car this morning or listening to us in bed getting ready for a big day. Okay? Courtney, I did not know what it meant. Did you?
1: No. And I still don't.
0: Mikey, explain yourself, sir.
3: This is something I've commonly used all my life. Now, granted, you guys
1: never used it with us.
0: No, don't apologize. Just spit it out.
3: But you're not the first person to ever question it, but obviously it means to be confirmed.
1: Obviously, to
0: now,
1: be confirmed.
0: Now, I mean, everyone knows it.
3: I'm about to burn you guys here because if you Google what does TBC stand for, right at the top, TBC most commonly stands for to be confirmed.
0: Mm.
1: Also, I would have thought it would meant to be continued.
0: I've never heard that in my life.
3: That is another common usage. It's also the abbreviation for tuberculosis.
0: Okay, thank you.
1: Oh.
0: I probably would have gone with that one as my answer if this was a Who Wants to Be a Millionaire and you had to phone a friend type
1: to
0: thing.
1: To peel back the curtain here, he put TBC next to Buster Olney. We weren't sure if Buster's going to be able to come on.
0: Does he have
1: 8:15 Eastern. I really hope he doesn't have tuberculosis.
0: My gosh, I hope not.
1: I just saw him on SportsCenter. I think he's okay, Mikey.
3: I saw him on SportsCenter. He looks pretty good.
0: Okay, good.
3: I'm going to have guests. I'm just going to make up guests now just to put TBCs on rundowns from now on. Just
0: that's okay. You know, you don't have to make up. Heather Dennis is going to join us. TBC next hour. Buster Olney, TBC, will join us. Mark Schlabaugh from the Tour Championship, where Victor Hovland has a one-stroke lead right now. TBC.
3: No,
0: from East Lake.
3: Confirmed, but
0: I'm going to start using that to be confirmed.
3: All right. Well, you guys wanted to talk. I wasn't even going to bring this guy up again because I felt like he's been getting a lot of attention. But you guys love the story about the 49ers guy. What's his name again?
0: Not a 49ers. So, Courtney,
3: if the 49ers have any more injuries, they might have to sign him because he looks healthy at least.
0: Okay. Well, it might be somebody that Jed York could sign at this point. This has been quite the offseason for the San Francisco 49ers.
1: Okay? To say the least.
0: In many different ways. Okay? I'm not going to go into too many of the stories here on a Sunday morning. However, this is kind of a hilarious one, Courtney. Like, I know a little bit about this because it's in my algorithms for social media. Please tell America what is happening with this fake San Francisco 49ers football player.
1: So, are you familiar with Young Miami by chance?
0: No.
1: Big Young Miami fan. Had the
0: song. I think
1: I
0: know Young Gravy. I think that's it.
1: Okay, she's much better than Young Gravy.
0: Okay. TBC. I'll go take a look at it.
1: So, Young Miami had a song this summer called "Spend That," and I can't say any of the lyrics on here because it would get us kicked off ESPN Radio. But she wrote a song that talked about men who scam. And I think she was actually ahead of her time here because Dejan Love took that to heart. He's a person. I don't even know if he's a real athlete. So he's a person who pretended to be a 49ers wide receiver and wealthy real estate investor. And he scammed 26 women out of $1.3 million saying, hey, I play for the San Francisco 49ers, which number one red flag. If you were dating a professional athlete, and they're scamming you out of money and you're paying for things? Are you really, like, do we lose all of our critical thinking skills?
0: Yes.
1: Number one, you go to immediately, if someone tells you they're a professional athlete, first thing I'm doing, I'm looking them up on the roster. I'm going to the roster of this team.
0: You would think in this world, 2026, hey, there's highlights. There is a official roster list. This would be a natural progression of where your mind should go to, right, Mikey? I mean, yeah, I feel like this would be.
3: Courtney, I think. I know plenty of women who aren't into sports that probably would not go that deep to, but, like, look up a roster or something.
1: All right, let's say the person's not a professional athlete. Do you not Google the person that yes. you're going to go out on a date with to try to find out?
3: You would do that, but this guy was all in arrest. With, like, videos and jerseys and...
0: Have you seen the videos themselves, it's like him in a 49ers helmet running routes on the beach. And, like, right from the jump, he has the wrong foot forward. So wide receivers immediately like, nope. That's like when golfers see a guy in a commercial putting with a glove on, you're like, buddy, that ain't happening. Absolutely. Right off the jump.
1: The weak post route that he ran on the beach and just watching him chug along in the sand. And he caught the pass, I guess, to his credit, that these people were like, oh, my gosh, he really is an NFL player. The thing that sent me to the moon was the photo of him with a giant jersey cake, making it seem like the San Francisco 49ers sent him a cake in the shape of his quote-unquote jersey. For his birthday.
0: That's amazing. That is. I saw one where it just said, I've decided to commit to the 49ers. As if it was high school kid trying to decide on... that's not quite how the draft works. Okay.
1: It's a long list of off-field storylines for the San Francisco 49ers team where you cannot blame their fan base right now for being like, can we just get to week one? No more talk of the substation. No more talk of Kyle Shanahan's car accident, of what happened with Jed York, of this bozo. Can we just play the game?
0: You know that meme of the Popeyes worker that's just sitting on the bench, like just exhausted? That's what it feels like to be a 49ers PR person right now. All right, Mikey, next one.
3: This just came across my algorithm, but Memphis played UNLV yesterday, and UNLV tried to troll Memphis a little bit by coming out with a fake Elvis impersonator. Of course, fake, because Elvis is no longer with us. But so... they ran out on the field.
0: Thanks for clarifying that Elvis passed.
3: TBC.
1: You have to clarify things today. Right.
0: Maybe he had TBC.
1: What we've learned so far in rapid fire.
3: But of course, Elvis being from Memphis, so it was a little troll job. And Memphis had
0: very
3: the last
0: Dan Mullen-ish. I get it. Yep, Mullen likes to troll a little bit.
3: All right, moving on. Last night I couldn't get to sleep, guys, so I need.
0: Quick on the Charles. I'm sorry, I thought you were going to play the Charles Huff sound on this.
3: I don't have that yet.
0: We're getting that. So obviously Dan Mullen, UNLV, they got in. They have Alex Orji, the old transfer from Michigan. Jackson Arnold's over there. They end up losing to Memphis. They have this fake Elvis as they run out or whatever, kind of having some fun with Memphis and whatnot. Well, Charles Huff ends up getting the victory, and the quote itself. We'll pull it up a little bit later, the actual sound. But, CC, the quote was from Charles Huff after his first victory at Memphis. Quote, we don't play music. We don't have ice cream trucks. We don't do fun things.
1: Oh.
0: But you know what is fun?
1: Winning.
0: That locker room right now. That's a pretty good quote.
1: Is that a sell to recruits, though? We don't do fun things here?
3: Doesn't sound very fun to me.
0: You better win. I mean, but Huff ends up being able to do that. All right, we got real football played in Ireland yesterday. You'll hear what happened next. Heather Dennett's going to talk about the latest saga of professional players trying to go to college football. What will the college football playoff committee decide on that? And then they were bubbling in Dublin for Bill Belichick and the Tar Heels. That coming up next here, Best Week Ever, ESPN Radio.
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20: I'm Nick DeLuca. Good Sunday morning. The NFL preseason wrapped up. Roster cutdowns continue ahead of today's 6 p.m. Eastern deadline. Colts receiver Keenan Allen arrested early this morning on drunk driving charges. Allen charged with DWI and DWI endangering a person. Both misdemeanors joined the Colts earlier this month on a one-year deal. 14-year veteran playing briefly in yesterday's preseason game, making a 24-yard catch on the opening drive. Six-time Pro Bowler had 81 catches last season with the Chargers. Elsewhere, the Jaguars are trading for Dolphins quarterback Quinn Ewers. Miami receiving a 2028 sixth-round pick. Ewers played in four games last season, completing 66% of his passes for 622 yards, three touchdowns with three interceptions. The Dolphins going 1-2 in his three starts. A groin injury holding him out of Miami's final two preseason games. The Cowboys are trading for former Steelers first-round tackle Broderick Jones. Steelers sending Jones and a 2027 fourth-rounder to Dallas in exchange for a 2027 third and sixth-round pick. Jones suffered a season-ending neck injury in week 11 of last year, was cleared to resume football activity at the start of camp. MLS, Lionel Messi scoring four times in a 7-1 Inter-Miami rout of CF Montreal. Eighth time in Messi's career he scored four or more goals in a game.
21: Hey, this is Rich Eisen. Coming up on Monday, another preseason is in the books. Who impressed, who did not, and what stood out? We'll preview the Denver Broncos season as well. That's on Monday's Rich Eisen Show on Disney Plus, the ESPN app, and ESPN Radio.
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1: Hello, Peter. 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Okay? Thanks.
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0: Indeed it is. Best week ever. ESPN Radio. Courtney Cronin, Peter Burns, always presented by Progressive Insurance. Week zero is in the books. And we move forward with the opening week of college football, reacting to what transpired yesterday, not only here in the States, but across the pond as well, with the always well-caffeinated Heather Denich of ESPN, our senior college football writer, and has a new book that's coming out shortly as well. Hello, famous author. How are you this morning?
24: Good morning, my friend. I'm fantastic. There was football. We have something to talk about besides lawsuits. Isn't it great?
0: Yes. And before we jump into this, and this will be the last time this is ever, ever mentioned on Best Week Ever, okay? I hope you don't Google this. I hope you weren't listening to our show for the first hour. do you know what TBC stands for?
24: I feel like this is something I should ask one of my teenage sons and text it to them.
0: No,
24: see what the answer. But no, I'm going to guess to be continued.
0: Okay, there you go.
25: See, Mikey, it's not common nomenclature as you may think it is.
0: Very impressive. Jeffrey Hawken is over here on Twitter. He goes, to be confirmed. So, yes, that's correct. Mikey had put in TBC again on some of the names of our guest list today. I had no idea that meant to be confirmed. I thought it was more of to be continued. And here you go, Heather Denich, with all the answers this morning. What was the biggest question you wanted answered yesterday that you actually got?
24: Is North Carolina any better? And I think the score indicated they are. I mean, they lost, 45-14 to TCU last year. I mean, I still have a lot of questions about North Carolina, but I thought – overall, that was an encouraging start to the season. It could have gone a lot of different directions. 48-14 it was last year.
0: Yeah.
24: But, I mean, they have a really, really hard schedule. And so I think overall you've got to still kind of temper expectations after that, because I expect Clemson to be a lot better this year. And they're at Clemson later this month. They got Notre Dame. And when you kind of do a deeper dive into Billy Edwards Jr., their starting quarterback, I was looking at our research notes this morning, 15 of 18 for 225 yards to open receivers, 1 of 10 for 7 yards on contested opportunities. So things are going to get a little bit more difficult down the stretch here for Bill Belichick, but I thought they are better. I think that's fair to say that.
25: How about the other side of it with TCU? Josh Hoover, one of the top names to enter the transfer portal, goes to Indiana. It seemed like they were really lacking at that quarterback position. How does what you saw yesterday either change or confirm what you believe TCU will be this year in the Big 12?
24: Well, I thought it kind of confirmed it, Courtney, because, you know, I feel like there were higher expectations for TCU than I had after Josh Hoover transferring, and I think they have a lot of questions. A lot of people had them low in the preseason top 25, and, you know, I just feel like they still have a lot to prove, and they're in a wide-open Big 12, and it's a conference that should be a super exciting race, but, you know, until proven otherwise, BYU and Texas Tech are the teams to beat, but you got a lot of other teams in that league that could surprise some people. I'm keeping my eye on K-State, Arizona. I think it's going to be really fun, but TCU is going to have to really play a lot better if they're going to be in the mix.
0: Not having Kendall Briles as that offensive coordinator didn't help as well, as he's down there with Shane Beamer and Lenore Sellers down in Columbia, South Carolina. Xavier Lewis yesterday, 4.5 tackles for loss, 2 sacks. That was more of a Belichickian defense, and that's ultimately what won the day for them. Virginia, North Carolina State. There were people over the last couple of years that have said, hey, man, maybe this is a year that Dave Doran gets a bunch of breaks for him. Didn't quite work out. How were you? How impressed were you of what the Cavaliers did in their opener and Tony Elliott continued to make it run?
24: Yeah, and the ACC, when you look at the ACC, it's going to be, I want to say, six teams have at least a 10% chance to reach the ACC championship game, and Virginia was one of those teams. And to start conference play with a win as resounding as they did, to me, says, okay, we should take Virginia seriously as a team that can make it to the ACC championship game. You know, there was so much hype this preseason around NC State's quarterback, C.J. Bailey, and deservedly so, but Bo Prabula is the one who really stole the show. I mean, to be able to throw that well and also rush for another 110 yards, yeah. I mean, he was the total package in that game, and I think that they showed that they can have a special season if they continue to play like that.
25: You talked about tough schedules with UNC this year and what they face going forward after their win over TCU. And as good as I'm sure USC is feeling after their win over San Jose State yesterday, I look at what happens about a month from now. Oregon, Washington, Penn State, then the stretch where it's Indiana, Ohio State, then Indiana. Where, what is a fair expectation for Lincoln Riley in year five in LA with this schedule?
24: To make the college football playoff. I am all in on USC this year. People think I'm crazy, that's fine. But this is the year that Lincoln Riley built his roster the way he wanted it. And I've talked with Lincoln multiple times over the years since he's gotten this job. They overachieved early. They went overboard in the transfer portal. Now they've kind of settled out to where he wants it on his roster, to the point where they've got the perfect blend of transfer talent and developmental talent and high school recruits. And this is what it's supposed to look like in college football in terms of building a roster. And Jaden Maiava is going to be a really good quarterback, and he's got the pieces in place around him. Trent Mosley, one of the receivers, had seven catches last night for 118 yards. And a touchdown. So you are right. Their schedule is really, really difficult. But I think this is the time to look to USC to say, okay, it's time, Lincoln Riley. You should be a college football playoff team.
0: We will see if that happens. Heather Dennis joining Peter Burns and Courtney Cronin here on Best Week Ever. The question is for the college football playoff committee, as they get closer and closer to looking at the regular season, is will they step into the fray, Heather, about this eligibility case that seems to be popping up with NFL players going back? There had been some reports this week that said, hey, there are, I don't know if it was conferences or that there will be discussions with the college football playoff on whether or not they will weigh in on this eligibility thing. What are you hearing?
24: My sources are telling me they will absolutely discuss it at a meeting on Tuesday. It's supposed to be a short video conference, 90 minutes, about an hour is going to be spent on discussing future format, but they will definitely talk about eligibility. And this popped up during the Brendan Sorsby Texas Tech gambling conversation, because that's when it was like, oh, wait, should we have rules to say you can't gamble in the college football playoffs? This is all common sense, right? So it goes back to, that's when it was June that the CFP leader started discussing eligibility type rules, and now it turns out to be a very timely conversation, right? So should we allow teams that have pro players on their roster to participate in the college football playoff? Well, my goodness, if Lane Kiffin at LSU has a playoff team and he's using former pro players to get to the playoff, and the playoffs and the SEC says you can't do this, I mean, it's just mind-blowing in terms of the legal battle that I see continuing to unfold in courtrooms, potentially through the national championship, if this is where it's going. But, I mean, that's where it is. It's in courtrooms at this moment.
0: In any sense of which way they might lean at this point? I mean, obviously it's just a discussion, but the SEC and the Big Ten, the Big 12, the ACC, a lot of major conferences have weighed in. The question is whether or not will college football playoff lean one way or another?
24: Oh, I think they will. And for exactly the reason that you just said. I mean, those four commissioners, Jim Phillips, Brett Yormark, Greg Sankey, and Tony Petitti of the Power Four conferences, they're all on that video conference. They're all in charge of the college football playoff with no voices looming larger than Tony Petitti in the Big Ten and Sankey in the SEC. And because they have all come out publicly in their respective leagues, I would expect the college football playoff to do the same.
25: Can you explain something for our audience to understand? Because the whole thing that came out this week that the NFL said, if you go back with on a college football roster, you can't come back to the NFL this year. You also are exempt from future NFL drafts. And there's this idea out there that no one, because of the conference rulings that came down from the Power Four, that no one will be allowed to play on college football teams this year that participated in any form of NFL preseason training camps, mini camp, whatever. But there's the case of Trent Hedrick out at UCLA that he was only in a mini camp. So he gets gets grandfathered in more or less to this whole 5 for 5 ruling. And there will be some instances where these players are allowed to go back. What's the wiggle room here? Like, what's the gray area that we're not talking about enough? Because we hear about Daquan Wright. We hear about Jack Pyburn. We hear about others who have been in preseason games. But we're not, this is not like a blanket ruling that anybody who participated in any form of the NFL this year is not allowed to go back, because we will see certain players on college football rosters that were technically pros even for a cup of coffee.
24: Well, and Courtney, what people have to understand is that the gray areas are state by state. This is the problem. You can have a judge in Baton Rouge, Louisiana say, oh yeah, you only played in a mini camp, so you can come back. Whereas a judge in North Carolina might say, oh, I'm sorry, you played professionally in whatever shape or form, you can't come back. This is a state by state patchwork judgment or ruling, if you will, which is the leaders throughout college athletics' biggest problem. They're saying we need protection from the federal government so that we can have rules that are unified and the playing field is equal from coast to coast. Now, it's also important that listeners understand this is not just football. Right. This is nuanced at every sports level. So there are conferences out there, for example, considering you have some kids who leave high school and play soccer overseas professionally before they come to college.
0: Yeah.
24: You have some people who go play overseas professionally basketball before they come to college. So where is the line? And some conferences are still working to determine that before they put out their statement of this is how our rules are going to be. The Big Ten, the SEC, the power conferences were very quick to say, hard and fast, you can't do this. You can do this in XYZ sports, football and basketball or all sports or whatever it might be. Mm-hmm. But there are gray lines in multiple Olympic sports as well that still need to be considered. But I will also say one more thing about this. I've been told, I am not an attorney, there's a reason I'm a sports writer, but I have been told that it will be easier in court for conferences to set rules for 16 to 18 universities, whatever it might be, as opposed to a blanket rule for all schools in the NCAA. It would be easier. This is why with the Sorsby case, the Big 12 flexed and said, no, we have our rules. You can't gamble in the Big 12 and play in a game. We're going to file a lawsuit in federal court. And at that point, everything Sorsby and everybody just kind of backed off. So I think the conferences do have a chance in court to uphold some of these rules they're enforcing.
0: We will see how it plays out. The great Heather Dinich, always caffeinated. We'll actually talk more football coming up next week. Thank you, Heather.
24: Yes, thanks, guys. See you in Baton Rouge.
0: National League MVP race may have been wrapped up last night. Buster Olney, not to be confirmed. He is coming in next. Best week ever.
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7: He is a difference maker in every single kind of way, and you can't say that about a lot of guys.

0: 36 homers now, second highest OPS among all hitters, 32 stolen bases, and on top of that, he's widely regarded as the best defender in baseball. He's second in outs above average. You know, we've talked about Shohei Ohtani rightly and given him plaudits for being a two-way player. PCA is a two-way player in his own right. And you know, through advice that he got from Alex Bregman early in the year about honing down his plate discipline, he has really taken off this year.
1: On the flip side of that, you mentioned Shohei Ohtani. Those two were neck and neck for a while, and it certainly feels like that PCA's pulled ahead of Shohei. A lot of uncertainty now about the timeline for him to get back on the mound. It seemed like we were getting close. Now it seems like there is a lot of unknowns. What is the latest on him?
0: Yeah, and Courtney, I think that his time as a pitcher this year is reaching a crossroad because every time he gets on the mound and ramps it up, then he has issues with that left knee, which is for a right-handed pitcher, his land knee. That is a big deal. And if you're the Dodgers, here's the other part of this conversation you're going to have with Shohei coming up here. You don't need him on your pitching staff. They are stacked. You know, after the trade for Turk Skubal, you got Blake Snell and you got Yamamoto and Tyler Glasnow just came back. On and on and on. They're just absolutely loaded on that side. And on the other hand, the offense has stunk. Since the All-Star break, the Dodgers are 22nd out of 30 teams in runs scored. You don't need Shohei Ohtani on the mound if you're the Dodgers, but you need him to be at his absolute best on an offense. So I do wonder if at some point here in the next few days, he'll say, you know what, going forward, Shohei is going to focus on hitting. And in the end, it's going to be his decision. The tail wags the dog when it comes to Shohei Ohtani and the Dodgers. But that has to be a big factor in the conversation.
2: The great Buster Olney joining Courtney Cronin and Peter Burns here on Best Week Ever. Buster, when the trade got that announced, what, a couple weeks ago, about Skubal coming, everyone says, all right, well, here it is. Dodgers are going to win, and we're going to a lockout for this next season. Has that subsided a little bit as water's kind of found its level, or it's still out there?
0: Yeah, well, I mean, I think it's going to be out there for casual fans. I within baseball, I think everybody knows it's not about competitive balance. The whole issue that's going on in the labor situation, it's about owners looking for cost certainty. With Turk Skubal, he's in a really accomplished player who is going to a team of guys who are really accomplished. And so you knew that there would be an adjustment period for him. He had some starts that were iffy. It seems like he's gathering momentum. The big question for the Dodgers now is, where are they going to get the offense? Because Kyle Tucker's hitting under 200 since the All-Star break. He's been an absolute bust. They're not getting offense out of the catcher position because Will Smith has been out. You know, they're hoping to get him back. They need Mookie Betts to start hitting better. On and on. I mean, they have issues up and down the lineup, and they do seem more vulnerable, I think, than ever, especially because now, after getting swept by the Braves, they dropped down to the third seed in the National League, which means they would have to face an extra round of playoffs, and that would likely be the San Diego Padres, Arizona Diamondbacks, Philadelphia Phillies. That would be tough for the Dodgers.
1: We've got Red Sox Yankees on our airwaves tonight, 6:30 p.m. Eastern time, the third game of this series. And some big news for a team that's 3.5 games back of the Yankees right now in Boston. So Roman Anthony, Trevor Story going to rejoin their team for the series finale. What does that mean for Boston?
0: Yeah, desperate times call for desperate measures. They could, and a lot of teams will just wait till September 1 when the rosters expand. But the Red Sox summon those guys from their AAA rehab appearances to get them in the lineup for today, because today's game is huge. The Red Sox and Yankees are tied in their win losses for this season. Whoever wins today's game wins the tiebreaker. And look, it seems almost inevitable at this point that they're going to face each other in the first round in that wild card best of three. And you're going to want home field advantage if you're the Yankees or if you're the Red Sox. So they're going all in to win the game today. The Red Sox at this point, after losing two of the first three games of the series, they're starting to lose touch with the Yankees. Today is as close to a must-win game as you're going to get in a regular season, I think, Courtney.
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1: 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Thank you.
0: There it is. 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PCA, no doubter. Just seems, again, I'm still a firm believer that this is great news, that if the Dodgers don't have this run, that way we don't have some kind of a work stoppage. All right, $10 million on the line for golf. That coming up next here. 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
1: I'm Nick DeLuca. Good Sunday morning. College football back in week zero. North Carolina making an early statement with a win over TCU in Dublin. Strong start to year two under Bill Belichick. His excitement postgame, palpable.
2: Put a lot into it. I mean, this goes all the way back to preseason workouts, spring practice, summer workouts, training camp. You know, it's all pointed to getting ready for the season, not necessarily just one game, but getting ready for the season. And then the last, you know, 8 to 9 days, we poured a lot into TCU. Certainly, you know, we didn't play competitively enough last year, but, you know, this year, I mean, these guys came out with a whole different attitude, and, you know, they were going to fight for 60 minutes, and they did.
1: UNC holding TCU to 10 points, their fewest allowed in a season opener since 2020. NFL preseason in the books. Colts receiver Keenan Allen arrested early this morning on drunk driving charges. Allen charged with DWI and DWI endangering a person. Both misdemeanors. Joined the Colts earlier this month on a one-year deal. 14-year veteran playing briefly in yesterday's game, making a 24-yard catch on the opening drive. Six-time Pro Bowler had 81 catches for the Chargers last season. Just in, the Bears trading defensive tackle Gervin Dexter to the Falcons. 2023 second-round pick by Chicago has 13.5 sacks across three NFL seasons. Major League Baseball, Pete Crow Armstrong leading the way in a 17-5 Cubs blowout win over the Reds, homered three times, driving in six.
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3: 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Heather Dennish was great. Talk a little college football earlier today as UNC beat TCU over in Ireland yesterday. Bill Belichick, Star Hills, 15-10. Tony Elliott was great. His Virginia Cavaliers taking down NC State 34-8. We saw Memphis, Charles Huff, brand new head coach, get a win over Dan Mullins, UNLV running Rebels out there. And Florida State looks a little sloppy early, but got that win against New Mexico State 34-17. Joining us right now, we will talk some college football with them in just a little bit, but he's over at Eastlake for the Tour Championship. The great Mark Slaybaugh joining us here on Best Week Ever. All right, Mark, Victor leading at 15 under. You got Ryan Gerard 14 under, but you got Ludwig and Scotty just a couple of strokes behind. How's this week played out so far over at Eastlake?
4: It's been good. Yeah, the course is in fantastic shape. I hate to see it move away from here, after next year, but, you know, the greens are rolling like 13.5 earlier in the week. It's been hot, but it hasn't been as hot as it's been in the past or as humid as it's been in the past. But I mean, amazing leaderboard, exactly what you want to decide, the FedEx Cup with 10 million on the line. You got everybody's within six shots, and you got Victor with a one-shot lead, and Adam Scott, and Oberg, and Scheffler, and some other dudes lurking right behind him.
5: Now, the format for this is going to change in 2028. What do we need to know about how different it's going to look from this year, Mark?
4: Yeah, Courtney, they're going to go to one final championship series finale, which will be the final 72-hole stroke play event of the year. That's going to be the top 90 guys, and they'll retain their cards for the following season. And that will determine the season-long champion. I don't know if it's going to be called the FedEx Cup champion any longer. And then the top and the final points list, and the top 36 guys off the final points list will move on to a two-week tour championship event that's going to be match play, and those top 32 will compete in group play the first week, and then eight groups of four, and the top two finishers in each of those groups, 16 players, will move on to the second week at a different golf course where they'll play in a bracket with the final two undefeated guys playing for the tour championship. It's a standalone event. I talked to Keith Mitchell earlier in the week, before they announced this, and he was kind of the brains behind it, talking to people. And he said when they first approached guys about using match play in the postseason, they were violently opposed to it. and didn't want their season-long earnings and bonuses coming down to a fluke 13-hole match where they lose to Michael Block or something, just to use a guy's name. He's actually leading the Champions Tour right now.
3: Yeah, record-breaking performance is Blocky right now. But I've heard that, Schlabaugh. I mean, I do the SEC Golf Championships, and Nick Kleinert, who obviously had Jackson Koivin and Auburn Golf, they were incredible in stroke play, but then didn't win in match play, even though they had arguably one of the best teams and they could win by 30 strokes as a team event. But then all of a sudden they catch a couple of bad breaks and boom, they lose at Sea Island and they're no longer that way. So how did this kind of shift gears if the visor was behind it, Keith Mitchell trying to get them behind it?
4: Yeah, he said the tenor changed once they came up with the concept of separating the events where you had this championship series finale, which is stroke play, and then a separate, it's more of just a made-for-TV event. They want to take it to Cypress and L.A. Country Club and Pebble Beach, Whistling Straits, iconic courses where they're not often there or never been there before. But, a West Coast event where it's on the East Coast, it's in prime time, and then taking it back north and thankfully getting it out of Memphis and Atlanta and places like that where it's too damn hot. I mean, I was in St. Louis 2 weeks ago and it wasn't as hot as Memphis, but it's still just brutal heat. And again, I hate it for East Lake because they've done a tremendous job of revitalizing that area of the city, and it's where Bobby Jones played and everything else, but it's just too damn hot and people have moved on to college football.
5: Mark, a bad week for good golf. Obviously, this is an ancillary storyline ahead of the Tour Championship today. How has this been received in the golf world and their partnership ending with Callaway, just knowing that they were going to be a big sponsor of this weekend's event?
4: Yeah, I mean, just really unfortunate and a really poor decision to post the video of the man shoving the woman to the ground before she grabbed his new driver.
3: Mm-hmm.
4: A lot of bad decisions made, both parties, Callaway and Good. I've got some buddies who are involved in crisis management and PR. They said that just the initial messaging and initial apologies made it 100 times worse, and I think that's why we see where we're at now. I mean, you can't joke about domestic violence. You can't use it in entertainment. And the initial responses from Good and some subsequent from the CEO late at night were not good. So it's a shame to see a company like that just go down the tubes overnight.
3: It's crazy, and it's as big of an own goal as I've seen in a long, long time, and you're right. Anytime, like, Twitter should have a function, like, if you try to tweet after midnight, it should be like, are you sure you really want to send this? I think that would be a great add to the algorithm. Mark Schlabaugh joining us here on Best Week Ever, Peter Burns and Courtney Cronin. Schlabaugh, we saw some football yesterday. Belichick getting that win against TCU. Anything that stood out to you in Week 0, or are you still waiting to kind of figure out what the heck's going on in court cases around the country in college football?
4: Yeah, I watched most of the TCU-UNC game. I thought maybe TCU would struggle a little bit without their top two receivers. I mean, just another tough season opening loss for Sonny Dykes, who had his own problems this week. I expected more from the offense with the UConn coordinator, in the running game, Jaden Craig. Didn't play well, but, a year ago, no offense, Peter, we were all sitting here after week one anointing LSU as a
3: no doubt
4: CFP national championship contender, and then we didn't know how bad Clemson was.
3: No.
4: So I think, there's a risk of overreacting. Near the end of the top 25 in the preseason, was taking a leap on them with the new system and the new quarterback. I think, a wet ball in Ireland, injuries, I think they'll be better. I still don't know how good North Carolina is. I only know that Bobby Petrino can script the beginning of a game and move the ball awfully well.
5: As we get closer towards the real start of the season, everybody's playing next week in week one. Do you think we see these NFL players, at least the ones that are in question with LSU right now, do you think that we see them make their way back to a roster, the one that's in Baton Rouge right now, or do you believe that there will be some sort of change with what LSU's plans are, just given everything that the SEC has said to try to prevent this, yet Lane Kiffin trying to push the envelope?
4: Yeah, Courtney, I don't think we're going to know until Friday. I was told yesterday after Darren Heitner and some other attorneys made some statements to keep in mind that, you know, SEC teams don't finalize their rosters until Friday. So even if Ole Miss if LSU added these guys on Monday, you know, they wouldn't be in violation until Friday. I know their legal counsel, the league's legal counsel, sent out a note to ADs saying we're going to, you know, honor these state court rulings, but I don't think by any means they're ready to stand down. I think, you know, I think they could file a federal lawsuit this week challenging those state rulings. And from what I've been told by other attorneys who are not involved in this case, but have been involved in other NCAA cases, that the SEC would have a really good chance of winning in court, you know, arguing that they can enforce their own rules. I'm just surprised Lane, and I know Lane pretty well, I'm just surprised Lane is going to die on this hill.
3: Are you surprised, Schlabaugh?
4: I guess if anybody was going to do it was going to be Lane.
3: Right.
4: And Lane says he's not involved, but come on, it just so happened to be filed in Baton Rouge in front of a friendly LSU judge with Ole Miss players involved. I wonder two things, Peter. Is he worried his roster is not good enough? And is he worried his roster is not good enough to beat Ole Miss and Oxford? Or he's just sticking it to the Rebels one more time?
3: I think it's part of him wanting to be into the attention part of it. But I also believe, you know, and I told Courtney this earlier, because I'm against it. I don't want it to happen. I don't want it to be a distraction down in Baton Rouge. I think they have a good enough roster to not only play the college football playoff, but to potentially win a national championship. So why even poke the bear at this point? But that's what Lane likes to do. And at a certain point, I just don't know how you get these guys acclimated if they are eligible. And here's the other part of it, Schlabaugh, is that if the Big Ten, the SEC are the big voices in the college football playoff committee room, and with the college football playoff, they get all the kind of the power and the say. If they've said absolutely not, what is the college football playoff committee? Can they go out there, or the college football playoff as an entity itself go, hey, listen, we won't consider you at this point? Is that a backfill option that the college football playoff could do right now going forward?
4: Yeah, I think Ross Dellinger tweeted yesterday that there are meetings ongoing and that a decision could be forthcoming this week. I think from a legal standpoint, the SEC probably feels like their intra-conference transfer rule, which would prohibit those guys from going from Ole Miss to LSU after the spring, would be more enforceable because that was already in place. Like this, you can't have pros was just added in the last week or so. And so the plaintiffs could argue you just made up the rule to penalize us. Mm-hmm. I feel unfortunate for some of these people in the class of 2022 because it's obvious they're getting the short end of the stick, but it's just bad timing. You know, you got to have opportunities for graduating high school athletes. And those kids have been getting, you know, squeezed for the last couple of years because you guys got so many guys playing 5, 6, 7 years. But I just, you know, when we all woke up on January 1st, we thought there were two things you couldn't do to continue to participate in college athletics, and that was gambling on your own team and going pro. And it just seems like every day something else happens that leaves you shaking your head. It's just when Congress and lawyers get involved, they usually screw things up.
3: That's a fair point, and it's a way to end this conversation. Mark Schlabaugh, stay in the air conditioning rooms as much as you can over there at Eastlake. Should be a hell of a tournament, and we appreciate the time this morning.
4: Thanks for having me.
3: There it is, Mark Schlabaugh joining us here on Best Week Ever. Hovland's at 15 under. Scotty. My goodness. Scotty, I think they calculated it, you know, over, I want to say this season. Basically, he's made like $200,000 per round of golf. Decent.
5: Good work if you can get it.
3: Good work if you can get it. CCPB, we continue to roll on. Another national championship claimed, and they didn't even have to play football. We'll tell you what that is coming up next year. Best Week Ever.
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0: Courtney Cronin, Peter Burns, best week ever on ESPN Radio, always presented by Progressive Insurance. CC's madly typing as we saw some news as the Bears have traded one of their defensive tackles over to the Atlanta Falcons. So a little news here finally this morning breaking as everybody's trying to get their depth, right? That's the Bears are trading Gervin Dexter to the Falcons right now. So it appears that that deal had been talked about a little bit. Falcons needing a little bit of depth in that position. We'll see what CC can pull together with her sources here in a couple of moments. Also talking a little bit about North Carolina beating TCU 15-10 last night. Florida State with that victory over New Mexico State 34-17. Virginia putting a whooping on NC State 34-18. Memphis going into UNLV, Allegiant Stadium. Charles Huff getting that victory over Dan Mullen and Elvis. And I'm not sure if you saw that, but I love the Twitter account, the No Context College Football Twitter account. I don't know if you've seen it. It's just normally, they don't ever put a caption or anything. It's just a random picture of college football. And last night, it was Dan Mullen and UNLV getting ready to come out of the tunnel, and there was a Elvis impersonator next to Coach Mullen, which obviously somewhat makes sense because of, you know, Elvis, Las Vegas. But think about who they were playing. Memphis. Where's Elvis from? Memphis. That's where Graceland's at. So give it a little bit of a, you know, a little knife in the ribs there and having some fun with it. And Charles Huff got the last laugh, gets that victory for Memphis over UNLV. All right, as we end off each and every one of these hours, it's time for Mikey and this.
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2: All right, I do want to give the Little League World Series some love. It's finally coming to an end today. We got at 3 p.m. on ABC, we got, of course, the American team from Nevada playing Curaçao. And the team from Nevada is actually, they're going to be the first team, American team, to have a female girl play in a championship game. We've had other female girls, of course, playing the Little League World Series. This will be the first U.S. one to play in a championship game. So pretty cool. 3 p.m. today on ABC.
0: That'll be awesome. Do we know the line of that game? Is there a line of Little League games? Over and under? What would you set it? Over and under 7.5?
2: Yeah, the Curaçao team, though, they're late, you know. When I was...
0: You're going to give me a breakdown. Give me a betting. Give me the OPS, the war. Do we have a war number, war plus number? We should have asked Buster if he had a war plus number on the Curaçao left fielder. And do we have pitch counts here? All joking aside, I mean, again, as a kid growing up in Louisiana and Texas, there was one thing that you wanted to do when you played baseball, which was make it to Williamsport, right? Which is make the World Series and the Little League World Series. And how that event has continued to grow bigger, better, and faster and stronger every single year, such a cool thing. It gets these communities together. It gives an opportunity for young kids to say, hey, listen, I can see that. Like, and I think that's so important, Mikey, because I got an 8-year-old daughter, Bo, 6-year-old son, Thomas, and I'm trying to get him involved more. And so when I see these sports on TV, I can be like, hey, it's not just Patrick Mahomes. It's not Messi that's playing him these things. It could be you. So love doing that and giving them an opportunity to kind of sit down and watch that.
2: All right. Yeah, definitely. Missouri football, they've had some tough times lately, but they can actually celebrate this. More than 60 years later, the 1960 Missouri Tigers will be recognized as national champions. A vote actually had to come through the Senate in order to get this approved, but according to Missouri's official record book, the Tigers finished 11-0 in 1960, rising to the number one spot in the AP poll.
0: You okay?
2: Eventually claiming a Big Eight conference title. You remember the Big Eight?
0: Old school. Yeah. Old school Mizzou. Real quick, the Senate, does it say which Senate? I would imagine this would be the Missouri State Senate that would sit there and vote upon this. Like, guys, should we declare a national championship? All in favor? Yay. All those in are not in favor, get the hell out.
2: Reelected.
0: Yeah. Never going to get reelected at that point. I mean, listen, why not? It's crazy to think about. And if you, again, I've always said this. If you want to stump someone at bar trivia, Mikey, ask anyone, has there ever been an NCAA Division I college football champion? There hasn't been. in the history of the NCAA Division I football has never had a national championship. Now, it's been the BCS, or it's been the AP poll, or the UPI poll, or now the college football playoff, but NCAA sports crowns a champion in every single one of the other their sports outside of Division I football because it's handled by a different entity. There you go. So claim it. Why not? Go ahead.
2: All right. This I was actually trying to ask you this earlier. I couldn't get to sleep last night, so I just wanted to ask if you have a go-to thing on TV to watch, because I ended up putting on Deadliest Catch. I just went season 2, episode 1, and it was like visual ambient. I was out in like 10 minutes. Not even.
0: I don't know if that's the greatest sales pitch, Courtney Cronin, for a TV show. Critics are saying it's visual ambient.
3: You know what you need to do? Because watching television, looking at your phone, anything like that's going to activate your brain, Mikey, and it's not actually going to help you fall asleep. Old trick that I use, put your legs up against a wall for 30 seconds to a minute. Do it a couple times.
0: Wait, what?
3: I don't know what this is. It's a little stretching technique. Maybe it's the blood rushing down your legs. I don't know. It helps me go right to sleep.
0: Boom. You're talking about if you... These are like the old wives' tales, or like you read like
3: Sounds
0: the
3: insane.
0: Almanac from 1874.
3: Put onions on your feet and then put socks on. No, Mike, you're just gonna wake up smelling like a cigarette who just ate a bunch of onions. No.
0: I just want to throw up in my mouth at the fact that you said that. Put your both feet or one
3: kick
0: like
3: this. Put your legs up against the wall. Lay on your back, put your legs up against the wall and stretch for about a minute. Take your legs down, put them back up.
0: What?
3: You will. Do this tonight, Mikey, and you'll get the best sleep of your life.
2: I will videotape it for you.
0: No, I'm good.
3: I don't think.
0: No, we're good. Yeah. We don't need to see any of that. any other old wives' tales, Courtney Cronin, that I need to know about?
3: Deep breathing. I don't think it's a wives' tale. That just works.
0: Oh, thank you. Meditation. Who knows what you're going to get here on Best Week Ever. All right, Bill Belichick got a win. How it actually was a loss. I'll explain that coming up next. CCPB, this is Best Week Ever.
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0: I'm Nick DeLuca. Good Sunday morning. College football is back. USC in the top 15 in the preseason poll, kicking off their season with a 42-26 win over San Jose State yesterday afternoon. Big season for head coach Lincoln Riley and the Trojans, pleased with the season opening performance.
16: If you don't allow touchdowns in the red zone, you got a chance to be great. And so, doing that early is what I like the most. And then I like the combination of guys, the returners, the new freshmen, and the new transfers. I felt played pretty well in terms of being in sync.
0: Elsewhere, the NFL preseason in the books. Colts receiver Keenan Allen arrested early this morning on drunk driving charges, was charged with DWI and DWI endangering a person, joined the Colts earlier this month on a one-year deal. 14-year veteran playing briefly yesterday, making a 25-yard catch on the opening drive. Six-time Pro Bowler, had 81 grabs last season with the Chargers. The Bears trading defensive tackle Jervon Dexter to the Falcons. 2023 second round pick, has 13 and a half sacks across three NFL seasons, was entering the last year of his rookie deal. The Bears receiving corner Clark Phillips III and a fifth round pick in return. The Jaguars are trading for Dolphins quarterback Quinn Ewers. Miami receiving a 2028 sixth round pick. Ewers playing in four games for Miami last season.
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18: 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Okay? Thanks.
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0: Indeed it is. Put up the threes. Hour number three. Courtney Cronin, Peter Burns, best week ever. 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We're going to talk a little bit more about what happened in week zero of college football. But we did have a little breaking news. So before we get into that, CC, you had to step away for a couple of moments. Your Chicago Bears are busy this morning with the Atlanta Falcons. What's going on?
3: Yeah, it's cut down day. So rosters get trimmed from 90 to 53 by 6 p.m. Eastern time tonight. And the Bears were active this morning and they moved their second round pick from 2023, Jervon Dexter, defensive tackle, from Chicago to Atlanta. Little connection here. Ian Cunningham is the GM now of the Falcons. He was the assistant GM in Chicago when this whole thing went down 2 or 3 years ago now when he was drafted. So they get to reunite there. The Bears get some cornerback depth back in the process, a 2025, 2027 fifth round pick in, in the fold now too. So won't be the first team that makes moves today. I'm really curious to see with someone like JJ McCarthy, as it's very clear he is going to be QB3 in Minnesota if he's still on the roster by the end of today. Maybe they move on from him. Maybe they try to find, I find it just implausible to think that a player that really has no value compared to where he was drafted would be on the move today. But if you get him back for pennies on the dollar, that tells you what you really think about moving him off your roster.
0: So I'm fascinated by that, because you go back and look at J.J. McCarthy. When they made the national championship run with Jim Harbaugh that year, they played great defense, ran the ball extremely well, but McCarthy made some damn good plays, especially against Alabama. There's one play that I think shifted the entire, the tide turn, no pun intended, is when I can remember him being chased out of the pocket, escapes a couple of Crimson Tide defenders, basically does a pirouette and completes the pass, right? And it was a kind of a backbreaker for that game. And I thought that made him $15 million. Just one play right there. To fast forward here on August the 30th, you were even discussing whether or not he even makes the roster.
3: That's correct.
0: For the Vikings.
3: So here's the issue. I don't think they're carrying three quarterbacks on that roster. Carson Wentz played the other day. Remember, J.J. McCarthy's dealing with some sort of ankle ailment, so he was not in the preseason finale at Denver. If you're just carrying two on the roster, either one is going to be exposed to cuts and to move on from somebody, and you get nothing in return. I can understand the idea of, well, maybe we trade him, but what team is going to bite on that when they know that he's probably getting released? The guy does not have the value of the 10th overall pick. It's something that is very clearly a mistake and a franchise-altering move, because they went all in on J.J. McCarthy last year when they decided to say goodbye to Sam Darnold, and then Sam Darnold went and won a Super Bowl in Seattle.
0: Wow.
3: Not great. There were a lot of things, a lot of fallout from that this offseason with the GM, former GM Kwesi Adofo-Mensah, getting fired. And now they have to look at this and say, we messed up and we've got to get this quarterback situation right. In the short term, it will be Kyler Murray, but beyond that is anyone's guess.
0: Okay, so fair to say what J.J. McCarthy was to the Vikings, what Anthony Richardson was to the Colts to a certain extent?
3: Parallels. Okay. But yet the Colts don't seem to have an appetite just yet to trade him. Maybe it's because of the Daniel Jones coming off injury element here, but
0: Richardson was a bit of a project, but he shocked everybody.
3: J.J. McCarthy.
0: Right.
3: Absolutely.
0: Same thing with J.J. McCarthy, but it felt like Richardson had more kind of natural raw skills than McCarthy did, as far as kind of, hey, what if I was on a Madden controller and I was building a quarterback, as far as size and structure and arm strength, probably Richardson would have been that guy. Now, he was banged up as well, too, so that's probably stunted it a little bit more. But McCarthy was as well. So if you're telling me this is the situation, let's spin this back to the Cleveland Browns, who, of course, this week named Deshaun Watson the starter, which both surprised you and I right from the jump when that decision was made. And what do they do in that quarterback room? You got Shadur, you've got Dylan Gabriel, and you got Deshaun Watson.
3: And Taylen Green.
0: And Taylen Green. How do you navigate that if you're the Browns?
3: Well, you think you're not keeping four quarterbacks on the roster. They did that last year, and that's just not what they don't really have the need for that this year, nor the space on the roster. So Deshaun Watson's your starter. Shadur Sanders is your QB2. Who's your QB3? Dylan Gabriel had a really good preseason finale the other night against the New England Patriots. Yep. I think he was 13 of 15, threw two touchdowns. He looked good. Taylen Green, though, has been talked about a lot more, seems to factor in a lot more into the offense. So is there a chance that Dylan Gabriel could be on the move today? Look at Atlanta. If we're talking about former connections that coaches might try to make, GMs might try to make, you know, he was drafted under Kevin Stefanski last year, and this is a third-round pick who has become an afterthought in this offense. What's the point of keeping somebody around if you can get any value out of them as a third-round pick, somebody who's not your potential starter one day? I say swing for it if you're the Cleveland Browns. If you're saying that our room is Deshaun Watson and then Shadur Sanders takes over whenever it happens, you don't have a need for one of the other two quarterbacks on the roster, and I would go with the player that was drafted and got the sign-off of this year's coaching staff versus the third-round pick from a year ago who has not been able to stick anywhere.
0: Courtney Cronin, Peter Burns here on Best Week Ever. I think the timing of what you said was 6 p.m. That's when cuts
3: are done. That is when cuts are due. Yep.
0: Okay. That's an important number, obviously, for the NFL. It's an important time as well for college football, which is crazy. These are words that are being uttered out of our mouths right now, is that you may see more movement in the collegiate ranks, or not more movement, but you may see movement in the college rosters at 6 p.m. And the reason why we say that, as crazy as it sounds, is that there have been Daquan Wright, Xavier Harris, Jack Pyburn, other players that have pretty much tipped their hand, along with coaches as well, LSU's Lane Kiffin, that when the player cuts are made, or even some of the cuts have already been made, that can they enter the college football transfer portal if they are in that 2022 class, okay? And so that's where I'm fascinated to see what actually happens, okay? This has kind of been talked about in theory of, hey, this person is going to sign with this team. Well, have we seen that? How are these players? Will the slew of 2022 players that were on that cusp, right, CC, they were not drafted high, but good enough to make a team, the NFL, or at least training camp, but then not good enough to make the 53-man roster. What happens with that? I don't even know how many players it may be. I know 16 of them have sued, but there's probably even more than that in that 2022 kind of fringe class that could potentially go back. How many teams, if any, put a player on their roster after the big conferences, the Big Ten, the SEC, ACC, Big 12, and others have said, if you do this, there are monumental penalties in play?
3: You think that, let's say the Mountain West, just throwing out a conference that's not a Power Four conference, you think the Mountain West says, yeah, come on. North Dakota State just won their first FBS game the other day, yesterday. You think if they say, hey, no, we think we're going to make a run this year, now that it's our first year in major college football.
0: Now, real quick, I know Mountain West, because I looked this up. Mountain West was one of the ones that ruled to ban pro players to college football. But one of the things I saw yesterday, which speaks to what you're talking about, is there an edge to be one of the conferences that have not banned it? For instance, this is not just college football. This is talking about college basketball as well, baseball and softball, but to a smaller extent.
3: Sure.
0: But think about the Big East. Big East doesn't have football. Big East can put their NIL money towards college basketball. If I'm the Big East, and I think they're looking into this, shift gears and say, come on, we're ready. We're not banning you. And it actually helps in both cases. It helps the Big East because now they might be able to get a R.J. Lewis, okay? If R.J. Lewis was the player that was over at St. John's and he went to sign an NBA contract, G League, and now LSU wants to have him, right, for Will Wade's squad, okay? Well, if R.J. Lewis can't go to an SEC school or one of these players can't go, well, there might be a couple of these players in basketball, and if the Big East says, come on, come on, that would help the Big East if these players do get eligible, but it also helps the other conferences because these other conferences now can go to a judge and say, listen, we're not saying these players that are suing can't play college athletics. We're just saying they can't play in our conference. If they want to go to the Big East, hell yeah, go. Hey, we don't believe in that, but that's our rules. And do we have the rights to make whatever rules we want in the conferences? I think if you polled people listening to us this morning and we said, you have a conference, you want to make your own rules, how many people would say you're free to do that?
3: In the court of public opinion, which is why the Mountain West after the ACC, I was thinking of a different conference because I knew there was one non-Power Four. I forgot that it was a Mountain West. But I think in the court of public opinion, it just looks really bad. It looks slimy that you're allowing pro players to come back into college sports to take spots from college athletes. And I mean, you can go down the whole slippery slope of amateurism, all of the things that have changed the landscape. But how many would be willing to say, no, come on, like just because these conferences haven't allowed it, we're going to be the ones that will. Mm-hmm. It's going to look bad And it's going to look like, which side of history do you want to be on here in this watershed moment for college athletics? I find it hard to believe that there will be any other conference that allows these players to come in. I really do. And I know there isn't legislation. I mean, unless, let's say, the Sun Belt or another non-Power Four conference decides, hey, yeah, we're going to Conference USA, that we're going to start implementing legislation now. They could have been on this train a couple of days ago. It's a door that's left open that raises an eyebrow because you wonder, are they looking to poach? Will there be someone? Let's take Daquan Wright. If he can't go to LSU, if somehow somebody gets in there and cooler heads prevail and they're like, nah, this is probably not worth it, Lane, for your, if you want to be a CFP team this year, if the CFP comes out and says absolutely not, like we were talking with Heather Dinich, if they're going to be meeting about this and they decide to say you're not eligible for the CFP if you have these sorts of players on your roster, then he's got to look somewhere else because he was waived with an injury settlement from Cleveland. He doesn't factor into their long-term plans. He can't rejoin a roster after he tries to get back in college. What's he going to do?
0: Yeah.
3: A non-Power Four is probably his best option, but we don't know if they're going to stand up and say, hey, yeah, we don't have the rules. Come here.
0: That's going to be one thing to monitor. And again, 6 p.m., cutdowns happen in the NFL. Your move, college football, your move, college basketball, just going forward. But specifically, college football, how many of those guys will be added? I think we will know by 6 p.m., 7 p.m. later today. All right, I want to throw out our phone number to the callers. I don't know, not even you last year, CC, would have said Indiana's winner national championship, and yet it happened. Fernando Mendoza ends up making and wins the Heisman. Who's this year's Indiana? Sell us on it right now. Call your shot. 888-729-3776. That's 888-729-3776. Cordy Cronin and Peter Burns, Best Week Ever on ESPN Radio.
2: 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Ellie Dela Cruz and the Cincinnati Reds are at Wrigley to face MVP candidate PCA and the Chicago Cubs.
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1: You haven't won, Deshaun. 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

0: We have a little baseball action tonight. 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We don't, I mean, we kind of think it happens, but we don't know and whether or not it actually happened. What can you tell us about us, Courtney?
1: I mean, I don't know why Pete Crow Armstrong would lie about that. He said that before yesterday's game against the Reds, 17-5 win for the Cubs, he said that Sammy Sosa told him he was going to hit three home runs. And then he hit three home runs. So he was there. There's photo proof of him being there at the game. I don't know why Pete Crow Armstrong would just say that and it not be true. So let's chalk it up to this is what happened.
0: Okay. All right. I'm fine.
2: Well, how many days does Sammy Sosa say that to him that he doesn't talk about it and doesn't hit three home runs?
0: Correct. Like if you're Sammy Sosa, at one point, do you just go back to the well and be like, all right, hey, good job. Do it. Like, you know, do you save it? How do you handle it if you're Sammy Sosa? No.
1: I think he said what he said, and PCA is going to win the MVP, and the rest is going to be history.
0: That's what Buster Olney told us a little bit earlier today. 888-SAY-ESPN. We invite your phone calls right now, talking about who's the next Indiana. But before we do that, let's go to Virginia.

0: Cam Lewis going out for what really should be expected to be the season. But the good thing here in what they have now with Clark Phillips III. So, yeah, he missed all of last season with injury, but he can play some nickel. So I think this is more of depth, knowing that you're in a situation where you're going to be starting a rookie nickel in Malik Muhammad for week one. Rookie cornerbacks always get picked on by quarterbacks, no matter if you're a second-year quarterback, first-year quarterback, 10-year quarterback, whatever. That's going to be what happens. So this is depth, and it allows them to move on from a player that didn't factor into their long-term plans. Jervon Dexter is going into a contract year. I never really was 100% sold on him being a true scheme fit in Dennis Allen's defense. Yes, he was a starter last year, but there are moments where he sort of disappeared, and even Ben Johnson talked about the lack of consistency from him in training camp. And this, you could have probably pointed to this happening earlier in the week when Ben Johnson was asked, what's the most underrated part of your team right now? And he points to the interior of the D-line and then heaps praise onto Jordan Vandenberg, the rookie defensive tackle they got in sixth round from Georgia Tech. So he became expendable, and they were able to move him, and they were able to get something in return because this is not a player that was going to be on the roster beyond this year.
1: Do you thank you for the phone call, Alex, and thank you for explaining that. Do you find right now, if you had to say the way that the Bears run their front office, because we were just talking about, hey, do the Vikings go try to get something for J.J. McCarthy? Do the Browns go try to get something for Dillon Gabriel, right? These assets that are depreciating if you don't use them instead of losing them, getting something. You feel like the Bears have a good, solid front office now?
0: I've thought that they have had one for a while. This is using your resources and using your connections to your advantage, because Ian Cunningham, the Falcons GM, was in Chicago as the assistant GM back in 23 when Jervon Dexter was drafted in the second round. You know, doing business with those you know is a model that the Bears have used now under Ryan Poles for quite some time. Hell, I go back to the first year that he was the GM and the trades that were made at the deadline of Roquan Smith and moving on from Robert Quinn. Those were all connections that their assistant GM at the time, Ian Cunningham, had with other teams. I mean, that's how you do business well and that you don't get fleeced in the process. And some people are going to look at this and say, man, for a former second round pick going into a contract year, that return is a little bit low. I never thought they were going to get more than a third round pick, more than a day three pick for him. And they get a player in return that's depth. It's about as good of a return as you could get for a player who wasn't a star by any means, but has, you know, upside that just has not been reached yet.
1: Cordy Cornyn, Peter Burns, best week ever on ESPN Radio. Real quick, a guy that did a great job over in the NFL, obviously, was Bill Belichick and how they handled their front office. Real quick, I want you to listen to what he had to say in his post-game presser. I've been trying to get to this sound. Let's go ahead and play it now.
2: We have a long way to go, so we'll go back. We'll get to work. There's a lot of things we can fix, do better, and improve on, and we'll certainly work on those. So that's going to certainly be the way it is after every game early in the season. You know, I think once you get to, you know, your fifth, sixth, seventh game of the year, somewhere in there, October, you know, that then you've kind of, you know, kind of hit your stride a little bit, and you know, then you start playing the, you know, the second half of the season. So we're not there yet. There's a lot of things that we need to coach better, that we need to execute better, we just need to do better, and then we'll go back and work on those.
1: In your time covering the NFL, do you ever hear Belichick sound like that?
0: He sounds happy. Sounds relieved. He sounds like, yeah, that was a good win. Belichick of 3 or 4 years ago, let alone Belichick of a decade ago, who was just wiping the floor with other teams in the NFL, a 15-10 win where they turned the ball over twice and look like that, this would be, we're on to Cincinnati, and it would be the most gruff post-game press conference. That's a man who is trying to be where his feet are right now, and his feet are taking him from Dublin back to the United States with a dub.
1: And good. And it wasn't impressive by any means. It wasn't great football. But I also try to recalculate what good football looks like in week one of college football or week zero. When you've got 40, 50 new players every single year, that's why people are like, oh, look at Florida State. They struggled against New Mexico State. I don't care in week one. It's survive in advance at this point and getting those rosters together. All right, we'll go across the country, get you ready for NFL season and college football players headed back. We'll talk about the what next.
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1: We're back.
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18: I'm Nick DeLuca. Good Sunday morning. College football back in week zero. North Carolina making an early statement across the pond with a win over TCU in Dublin. Strong start defensively. Year two under Bill Belichick. ESPN's Adam Rittenberg seeing improvement from the Heels.
19: I just look at this game and say, was that more improved North Carolina and better North Carolina, or was that really bad TCU? Because there was a lot of that there, especially with all the penalties. And we're going to find out certainly a lot more about Carolina later on this month and into October when they have Clemson on the road, Notre Dame at home, and then at Pitt at Duke. So that's really the stretch that I think will be more illuminating. But that was a great start for them for sure.
18: Rittenberg on game night, UNC holding TCU to 10 points, their fewest allowed in a season opener in the last 6 years. NFL preseason all wrapped up. Colts receiver Keenan Allen arrested early this morning on drunk driving charges, charged with DWI and DWI endangering a person. Signed with the Colts earlier this month. 14-year veteran playing briefly yesterday, making a 24-yard catch on the opening drive. Six-time Pro Bowler had 81 grabs. Babs last season with the Chargers. The Bears are trading defensive tackle Jervon Dexter to the Falcons. 2023 second round pick has 13.5 sacks across three NFL seasons. Bears receiving corner Clark Phillips III and a fifth round pick in return.
1: Hey, it's Michelle Smallman, and coming up Monday from the NFL preseason to week one in college football and everything in between, we'll react to it all during my Upon Further Review. 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
13: Courtney Cronin, Peter Burns. 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Talk a little bit more about who had the best and the worst week ever, but it is time for this.
14: Touchdown! Wow!
13: Let's head around the National Football League. This is the NFL Whip on the Best Week Ever. The Cincinnati Bengals. That is where we'll start our little whip-around coverage. Kelsey Conway, who covers the Bengals for the Cincinnati Inquirer. Joe Burrow, a lot of pressure on this team this year. Have you felt anything different from Joe, or has it just been the same Burrow that you've seen since day one?
20: Yeah, it's definitely been different with Joe. You've never seen him just outwardly come out in a press conference and say, this is it. This is the year. He's made statements similar to that in the past, but to put that much pressure on it and to be that vocal about his expectations for the team has definitely been different this year from Joe Burrow.
21: He's manifesting, which might work, it might not. And I think a reason it may or may not pan out is what happens on the defensive side of the ball. We know that they made some big additions up front. Have they done enough on the back end of the defense, Kelsey, to fix their porous pass defense?
20: That's the one spot that if an injury takes place, it could be a cause for concern. But if Dax Hill and DJ Turner are able to stay healthy, they feel like they have two really good outside cornerbacks. They don't have a ton of cornerback depth, but their rookie, Tecario Davis, he played well in the final preseason game, so they do feel like they have a good insurance policy with him. But the expectations are high for DJ Turner this year. Right now, he didn't get a contract extension from the team, so he's going to be trying to play his best to either get a contract from the Bengals or when he hits free agency. And Dax Hill has just been really solid. So if those two guys can stay healthy, which right now they're not, Dax Hill missed most of training camp with a lower body injury, but they're happy with the way he's progressing. But that is the one place where that spot and linebacker, if they were to suffer an injury, the depth is a little thin.
13: Kelsey, last quick question for you. Can you confirm or deny, has Lane Kiffin been in touch with Joe Burrow to have him try to sue to come back and play for LSU this next year?
20: Well, Joe was actually asked about the LSU stuff with Jaden Daniels recently, yeah, and he just said no comment. So I'm not sure if he would comment on that, and I don't know if Lane Kiffin has been in touch with him, but wouldn't that be something? Can you imagine what Joe Burrow would make if he went back to LSU?
13: $11 billion. I think that would be the case. Kelsey, thank you so much for the time, right?
20: Thanks for having me on, guys.
13: Next one.
22: The New York Giants.
13: Jordan Rynon joining us right now, our NFL Nation Giants reporter. All right, speaking of LSU, it seems to be a theme right now. Odell Beckham Jr. trying to make the comeback. I mean, 6 p.m. is when these rosters cut down time is. Is he going to find his name along those 53?
23: I think the likelihood is we are going to see his name along the 53. He did enough this summer to prove that he could still play in this league. He could still get open. We saw that the other day. If Jameis Winston makes a better throw, we're looking at Odell having 100 yards in a half of a NFL. I know it's preseason, but a half of a preseason game. So, he showed a lot this summer. And most importantly, because remember, he hasn't played in 2 years. He's had a bunch of injuries, twice ACL, once broken leg. Number one is he's proved he was able to stay healthy, did not miss a single practice this summer.
21: That is remarkable. Player of his age, the comeback story, it all lines up to give us something really cool to talk about here. But it would be really cool to talk about a Giants team that can go from worst to first in their division. I don't know how likely that is of happening, Jordan, but what does success look like this year under John Harbaugh, year one in Big Blue?
23: Competitive, winning more games. That's what it means. I mean, 8 wins, I think, would be you're talking about it would be a success. A team, you're talking about an organization that has won 7 games in the past 2 seasons combined. 7 games. They won 3 2 years ago and 4 last year. So it's going to have to include some victories. There's no moral victories in going 5-12 for this team. They're going to have to produce some wins, and they have more talent now. I mean, there is talent on this roster to at least be competitive, and I think that should be the goal of this season. Show progress, be competitive, win some games.
0: I love it. Jordan, we appreciate the time as always, bud. Thank you, man.
23: You got it, guys. Have a great show.
0: Next one.
3: The Atlanta Falcons.
0: All right, I used to hang out with this guy a lot. We're talking South Carolina football. Josh Kendall doing a great job covering the Falcons for The Athletic. And obviously, Courtney has broke down a little bit of the trade that the Falcons just made with the Bears. But this goes back to the other side of it. Let's talk about Michael Penix Jr. Can you win a starting role without actually throwing a pass? Is this a thing that could happen, Kendall?
4: It's a pretty great strategy. If you stand still and the other guy just keeps backing up, eventually you're in the lead. So that's what Falcons training camp has been like. Yeah. But eventually Tua's got to get on the field. Mike's got to get on the field. He's got to throw the ball. Tua looked okay in the final preseason game, better than he has. There is at least a floor to the offense with him as the quarterback, and that's why they got him here. Mm. So we'll see who starts week one, but this season is really not about who starts week one. This season is about whether or not Michael Penix can be the guy in 2027, guy of the future. And the Falcons have to figure that out this year. And to do that, he's got to start multiple games at some point. When that begins, I don't know.
21: What about the expensive pieces that they've put around the quarterback, whoever it is this year, whether it's Tua, whether it's Michael Penix Jr., they paid Bijan Robinson, they paid Drake London, they paid Kyle Pitts. Is there a frustration amongst the skill guys on offense about how long it's taken to name a starter?
4: They will not admit it. You know, they will not crack. But certainly, you know, Bijan and Kyle and Drake London very soon are not going to be the Falcons' young core. They're going to be the Falcons' middle-aged core. And you've wasted several seasons of their career already. That's got to stop. That's why, and I don't think, frankly, it's going to stop this year in any real sense. That's why the number one thing is figuring out quarterback for 2027. Is that guy on the roster right now? And if he's not, what's our path to get that guy?
0: Josh, last question for you. More wins this upcoming football season, the Atlanta Falcons or Shane Beamer's South Carolina Gamecocks with Lenora Sellers coming back?
4: Be sure you play this for Shane, because I'm picking Shane.
0: Okay.
4: I think that the Falcons honestly have a chance to make the playoffs. That's because they play in the NFC South, and 8-9 might get you there. But the Falcons have a chance to be in the 4-win territory, too, depending on how the quarterback play goes. So yep. I'm going to pick Shane. You make sure he hears this.
0: I will make sure that Shane Beamer hears that, going back to harken to the days over at the state. Josh Kendall over there covering the Falcons for The Athletic and one of the best accents in all of sports media. Thanks, buddy.
4: Thank y'all.
0: All right. One more. We know which one we're going to.
3: The Chicago Bears.
0: Joining us by far the most talented member of Best Week Ever team, Courtney Cronin, CC, outside of the trade, okay? Caleb Williams, all of this, where are we feeling? Give me the latest scoop on the Bears.
21: Well, they should be feeling pretty good. The offense itself is the strength of this team now. A lot of questions on the defensive side of the ball, but you have a head coach and a quarterback who are going into year two together. The offense has looked good in training camp throughout, and they can score points. Now, are they going to be able to score enough points to make up for some of the issues they have on the other side of the ball? Maybe. Mm-hmm. Can you do it every single week? Probably not. There is, Ben Johnson said it himself, they're the number one regression candidate. So, that being said, how do you keep this team in the NFC North mix to try to win it again and to get back into the playoffs? You have to win these shootouts because your defense is injured. You didn't spend enough resources in the eyes of many up front. They just traded away a defensive lineman because they felt that there's not a need at that spot because the interior of the D-line is good. But what about the edge position? This is going to be on Caleb Williams to shoulder all the expectations this team has of being, once again, an 11-win season, 11-win team. Can they do it? They got to have to score a lot of points to get there.
0: It's one thing to be doing it for 1 year, but once when everybody starts dialing into it, it's just a matter of can you back it up? And that's where Caleb can put himself into an upper echelon, one of the tiers in the National Football League. All right, we'll take a quick break. When we come back, I want to discuss what's happening, the latest of college football. We'll break down what Bill Belichick had to say and who had the best and the worst week ever. ESPN Radio.
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0: Devontae getting a little love here on Best Week Ever. Run of the ones and twos just a couple moments ago. E. Robinson, Vandy alum 02, was on here saying, man, Cordy Cronin, Peter Burns coming back for a commercial break with NWA's In the Hood. That was great. And then now we got grills. We got a little bit of everything here on this fine Sunday morning as we continue to roll on. If you missed it, week zero in the books, Bill Belichick went in his Tar Heels, went over to Dublin. They won that game. I would say they didn't lose that game. Is that a fair way to describe 15-10 over TCU, that victory? Yes. They did not lose it.
1: They didn't lose it, but that shouldn't inspire confidence that this team isn't going to get dog walked by Clemson in a couple of weeks. But hey, they have a win. They start out the season 1-0. We could not say the same thing last year. They had a halftime lead. They didn't have that against any Power 4 team last year. Things are on the up and up in Chapel Hill.
0: Xavier Lewis was good. 4.5 tackles for loss, 2 sacks. So good win for the Tar Heels as we continue to roll on. Great win for Tony Elliott, who you talked about Clemson. If I'm going to put money, I don't know about any of these prediction markets anymore or about how they work and who can do them and what, you know, if who's getting sued or whatever. If I can predict the fact that Tony Elliott will be the head coach, the Clemson Tigers, within 48 months, I'm taking that. Actually, not even that. I would say, 24 months, next 2 years. Played at Clemson, doing a great job. Virginia, they got that win against North Carolina State, 34-8. Impressive, to say the least. All right, as we end off each and every one of these shows, we do the best and the worst week ever. We have like 11 different candidates for both. So let's give a little extra time to that. Let's roll it.
2: I want to be the best of the worst.
3: Who had the worst week ever?
4: Oh, no, this is terrible.
0: All right, CeCe, there is still this brand, but kind of more of a was, called Good Good Golf.
1: Yes.
0: Okay, the idea was,
1: golf.
0: Yes, in golf, hey, if I got a short putt, you've got a short putt, we just look at each other like, good, good, I concede your putt, you concede the putt, we move on, right? And they put out, they've risen to a lot of levels of golf, much to the chagrin, or maybe to the chagrin of some, diehard golfers, old school golfers, but they put out a product and the market spoke to it. It's done really well. They get to a point where they're sponsoring a tour event. They're in all these retailers. They've got major deals. Well, they released a ad, I don't even know what, a week or two ago, and it was some dumb spoof on a show that's out there, and basically the girl pulls the driver out of the bag. The guy goes out there and tackles her.
1: Yeah.
0: Okay, and says, don't touch the driver. I don't know what they were doing, but there should have been grown-ups in a room. Nobody should have gotten to the point where this got approved. And then the apologies were bad. And now they've lost tens of millions of dollars. It is quite possibly one of the worst own goals in marketing in a long time. So not the greatest week for good, good golf. Bad, bad golf.
1: Yeah. Bad, bad golf and bad, bad decisions that were made. And they're paying for it now. Not being one of the sponsors, the big name sponsors for the PGA Tour Championship. I will throw JJ McCarthy in the worst week ever because by the end of today, by 6 p.m. Eastern, he may not be on the Minnesota Vikings anymore. 3 years after they used the 10th overall pick.
0: It's wild.
1: On him. 2 seasons ago. It's 2024. So this is... It's such a franchise-altering move that I have a hard time wrapping my head around the Vikings going all in on JJ McCarthy, saying, Sam Darnold, you're not good enough. Mm-hmm. Sam Darnold going to Seattle, winning a Super Bowl with the Seahawks. And now, JJ McCarthy's not even good enough to be your QB2. He might be QB3 if he's even on the roster. And if not, then he's either cut or he's traded by the end of the day. That is a crazy fall from grace.
0: Just wild to think about. Him and Anthony Richardson, two guys that said, hey, listen, we saw some success. And Anthony Richardson didn't even have that much success over at Florida. But just, again, you take a quote-unquote project as a top 10 draft pick as your QB1, we see how that kind of plays out. I'm going to say us collectively as the United States, because we lost one of the greatest human beings to ever walk the face of the earth. That is Dolly Parton. And so, I mean, what was kind of cool this week is that in remembrance of her, how many people told these amazing stories that nobody had ever seen, video and stuff, things that she has done. And it appears now that it looks like, I think the governor of the state of Tennessee had said they're going to possibly rename the Nashville airport as Dolly Parton International, which I think would be super cool. Actually, Middle Tennessee State, on their jersey, they actually have like a little signature in remembrance of Dolly Parton.
1: Very cool.
0: So, I mean, again, she didn't care what race, sex, identification, whatever you were. She just wanted you to be good, devoutly Christian woman. And I think we should all kind of ask ourselves, what would Dolly Parton do like in a moment? I think we'd all be better off as humans in existence.
1: We lost a good one, and we lost an icon, not only in the music world, but in society as well. Gone too soon. She gets to reunite in the afterlife with her longtime husband, her longtime partner. You know, I saw somebody put this out there that she died of a broken heart. You know, she had cancer. She went quickly. And to see the lasting impact that she had on society and on women, on men, on everyone, on literacy, the Dolly Parton Library.
0: The Imagination Library. My kids have had those books, and some of them are their favorite books. It was a really cool thing that they had done. So collectively as a whole, we kind of we lost an absolute legend. Let's flip it to the other side, shall we? How about the best of the best this week?
5: You're simply the best.
3: Who had the best week ever?
1: So you might be wondering why I'm putting Deshaun Love, the fake 49ers player, in the
0: best. That's the guy that's trending right now.
1: The guy who just got arrested for scamming 26 women out of $1.3 million. And, you know, he could be facing some pretty significant charges off of that.
0: But until then, it was the best week ever. How so? How so?
1: He's getting the attention he wanted. Nobody does this unless they're a narcissist. And it is hilarious to see the actual NFL players take this story and run with it. I saw somebody say, well, I'm just going to wear my helmet to the grocery store now and go shopping. You've got NFL players on the beach taking their time off before rosters are cut down, just getting a good little photo op in and doing the Deshaun Love. So I guess good for him. His name's staying relevant. Might not actually help him out of his legal issues, but
0: this feels like the Hawk Tua girl that I'm sure this guy's going to get like some type of podcast here within the next.
1: She never got charged with a crime. So
0: unbelievable. Best week ever for Bill Belichick. He sounded
1: happy.
0: Downright kind of happy. Like my theory on this is that he knows that this is going to be the last year over in Chapel Hill. He's just said, you know what? Just go enjoy it. Go have some fun. Last year, he was like, I'm going to change college football. I'm going to, you know, get rough and rugged, and it didn't work out real well. Listen, I think this was kind of a stay of execution, this win. I could argue it even been better for North Carolina to be like, all right, he lost. Let's just start thinking about our plan. I think that plan is in place, or not in place, but it's trending that way. And I think he kind of a more of a smell of the roses type last season for Bill Belichick. But congratulations on the win in Ireland.
1: And congratulations to Nebraska women's volleyball, number one team in college volleyball right now, and the three others that were a part of the Spikes Under the Lights, an exhibition tournament at AT&T Stadium on Thursday. 40,000 people packed in there.
0: That's awesome.
1: To watch women's college volleyball. There was a $1 million purse that got spread out throughout the teams. It is so cool to see this moment for women's sports and just see how much attention is being heaped onto teams that are really good and really deserve it.
0: We had Buster Olney on our show earlier today, CC, and he said it's pretty much the best week ever for Pete Crow Armstrong. Back to back to back, not actually back to back to back, but had three home runs yesterday after Sammy Sosa, aka Nostradamus, calls his shot for Pete.
1: Said you're going to hit three home runs, and that's what he went out to do. So congratulations to Pete Crow Armstrong, the soon-to-be-named NL MVP.
0: Real quick, yeah, you had sorority rush business.
1: That's where I was going next.
0: Okay.
1: So we know that colleges are back in session for a lot of schools. Rush starts early, and the amount of money that is being made off of sorority rush, whether it's the dorm rooms that are all decked out, whether it's the sorority videos that get sponsored, and Nike now jumping in the mix, and these incredible displays of choreography and everything else outside of the houses as they get ready to welcome in their new members. I don't know how they monetize this thing, but I am fully invested in Rush Talk on social media.
0: So you're basically telling me I need to spend my day watching sorority Rush dance videos on Instagram. Is that what I heard?
1: Yeah, I think there's better things you can do, but that's how I have spent my time.
0: Again.
6: Does that help you fall asleep?
0: Put
1: your legs up on the wall, Mikey. Call me tomorrow morning and say it's the best night of sleep you've ever had.
0: There it is.
1: You're welcome.
0: You're amazing. Courtney Cronin, Peter Burns, best week ever. Sunday morning, coming up next.
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18: I'm Nick DeLuca. Good Sunday morning. Down the stretch in Major League Baseball, Pete Crow Armstrong adding to his MVP case.
19: And the pitch. A swing and a drive. Left center field. It's a hat trick. His third home run of the day. And the Cubs have broken it wide open and lead 13-5. Pete Crow Armstrong building a strong case to be the National League Most Valuable Player.
18: Yes, he is. Cubs Radio Network, Crow Armstrong homering three times, driving in six in a 17-5 Cubs route over the Reds, answering a pregame challenge from Sammy Sosa. Crow Armstrong, at 24 years old, is the youngest player in team history with a three-homer game. Before turning 25, he joins Chris Bryant and Ernie Banks to do it in franchise history. The Cubs and Reds meeting again tonight on Sunday Night Baseball. 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Colts receiver Keenan Allen arrested early this morning on drunk driving charges, charged with DWI and DWI endangering a person. Joined the Colts earlier this month on a one-year deal. 14-year veteran playing briefly yesterday. The Bears are trading defensive tackle Jervon Dexter to the Falcons. Bears receiving a fifth-round pick.
6: Hey, it's Michelle Smallman, and coming up Monday, we'll react to week one of the college football season, plus breakdown cutdown day in the NFL and which move shocked us the most. 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

0: Knoxville. It is Sunday morning on ESPN Radio, ESPN App, Sirius XM Channel 80. 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We've got plenty of things to get to today. It's NFL roster cutdown day, week zero of college football got underway yesterday. But one of my favorite things about working with David Dennis Jr. is he is an observer, not just of sports, but of the human condition. And last week, David, we talked about, the issues that you have with modern day deodorants.
1: Yes.
0: And just kind of different scents and smells that now exist because you had run out after getting pretty close to a lifetime supply of deodorant at Costco. And you were disappointed with the options that you were presented with. But now you've got there's a different crisis. There's not just a deodorant crisis we're going through. What's this other crisis we are going through as a society?
1: We have an ironing crisis happening as a society. And It's a two-pronged crisis that we have going on right now. One, people just have given up on ironing, it seems like. Like, it just seems as though ironing has become a thing of the past. But to each his own, do your thing. My big problem is that we have an ironing apparatus, like an ironing sort of equipment problem. Like, the ironing equipment just is not up to standard to do the things that we need to do to get the wrinkles out. Like, I've tried
0: basically
1: steamers.
0: Basically, it hasn't changed in
1: There should be just like a door that opens, mm-hmm. and I put my clothes in, and I close it, and I push a button, and it's like I have a steamer. Steamers really don't do anything. They just make your clothes warm and a little bit more presentable. That's it. That's all they do. And then the irons, they get rusty, they leave the iron things, water spills, hotel irons are just like from 1982.
0: Yep.
1: They're gonna do all kind of things to ruin your clothes. I've ruined many, many pieces of clothes, like the water zigs out, but the water's brown for some reason, so now it's stained my clothes. It's just a mess. We're in an ironing issue. I would say ironing deficient, but I don't do puns. So we're having an ironing issue in society.
0: I still did the pun.
1: We don't have enough just technology to get wrinkles out of clothes in the most effective. I know people want to throw it in the dryer, do all this stuff. That's a Band-Aid on a scar right there. We're not actually getting wrinkles out of clothes.
0: I guess I just don't find myself in, I understand working in radio. I do a show locally in Milwaukee every day. It's not like I am going to be wearing, the only time I have to iron something is if I'm going to be wearing a really nice shirt.
1: Okay. Right? Like, well, you're wearing a polo shirt now. Did you iron your shirt now? You're wearing a polo shirt.
0: Yeah, I'm wearing a polo. No, don't need to, because it's like that sport material. It's not going to wrinkle. Okay. Hang it up in the, I hang up all the polos in the closet, so there's not going to be any ironing. So the only thing I have to iron, really, I would say, is like a shirt if I've got like a wedding to go to. Maybe you come across this more because you're big time. You find yourself on First Take. You find yourself on television quite a bit. So you need to have that nice shirt, the dress shirt that's got to be iron, wrinkle-free. So maybe this is something that you're coming across more than I am, because I feel, as a society, we have made a pivot toward more casual and comfortable clothes, and fewer people are wearing, they used to wear suits on an airplane, we've kind of gone in the complete opposite direction of that, and fewer people are actually wearing the clothes that would have to be ironed.
1: Well, and that's also part of it too. Like, there's all these like polyester blends. There's like all these other things. I don't know what setting. I've always just cranked that iron up to the max setting and started ironing. But when you got like a Lululemon thing with like a little, with some sort of blend on it, then it just sticks. So I don't even know what setting I'm supposed to iron it. I've seen
2: it tells you, like, the settings on the iron will tell you like what fabric it is.
1: But they don't say polyester blend.
2: Mine says blend, cotton, linen.
0: I feel mine just have like pictures, and it's you're dialing down, you're turning down the dial. Like, I think this is making it cooler, or you're making it hotter, and that's about all I've got.
2: Guys, I think you just need to get 21st century irons. I think that's what we've learned.
1: I'm just saying, I have two irons. None of them work adequately enough. I've seen that. Have you guys seen the thing where you put the clothes over the thing and it blows up and it like gets the wrinkles? Feels kind of gimmicky. Don't know if that's a real thing or if that's legit or not. I'm willing if whatever that company is wants to send me one for free, but it seems like it takes up a lot of space. You put your shirt on there, you push the thing, and it blows up like a balloon and it supposedly gets the wrinkles out. Feels gimmicky.
0: I feel David is onto something here, because there are times I feel, where, especially with like pants, very rarely do I have to iron pants, but if I iron pants, like I feel like I, on the iron, it looks like, okay, I've got all the wrinkles out. I take it off the iron, I hold up, I'm like, how?
3: There's
0: I just
3: more
0: spent
3: wrinkles.
0: 5 minutes, yeah,
3: wrinkles
0: like there are somehow more wrinkles than when I started. It just doesn't make sense.
1: And now we're just a society of just people who just look crunchy. We just all look like we've just gotten in one of those cartoon dust fights when we left the, and then we're just walking out the house. Like we've just been running around with Scooby-Doo all afternoon before we leave the house. I come from the era where you starch your clothes. We were starching the clothes.
0: Uh-huh.
1: So they had a nice little gleam on them. Nobody's starching their clothes anymore. When was the last time you starched clothes? Nobody's starching clothes anymore.
0: No, I've never starched my clothes once.
1: Yeah. Exactly. And then now we're learning more about how this stuff is bad for your clothes and you're supposed to do these things. It's, you know, like, I'm kind of over it. There needs to be some definitive technology that just gets the wrinkles out.
0: If you have any suggestions, we'll take your calls. 888-SAY-ESPN, 888-729-3776. There's a problem, and if you've got tips, we will certainly take those tips. But meanwhile, in college football, we did get underway yesterday, David. Week zero. I know there's always debate. Is it week zero? Is it week one? ESPN.com just has it week one starting yesterday, running all the way through Labor Day next week. But we did have the game over in Ireland. We had UNC, TCU. Didn't give Ireland our best college football, a 15-10 final that featured all of 3 points in the second half. But ultimately, UNC did come away with a victory. Could this year be different for Bill Belichick in Chapel Hill?
1: No. This is the most different. I guess winning this game has made it different for Bill Belichick. Like this is, they've already exceeded expectations for the season by winning this game. And I couldn't help but think how mildly depressing it is that a weak negative one win over TCU and Ireland is Bill Belichick's most important win since he had Tom Brady as his quarterback.
0: Oh, that is depressing to think about.
1: Right.
0: A 15-10 win over TCU is the one I'm putting signature in air quotes, your signature win for Bill since leaving New England?
1: Since what? In a decade almost? This is the defining Bill Belichick win. This is the last hurrah, the last chapter of the movie. If you want to have a happy ending, is he goes out to Ireland and scores 3 points in the second half. This is what it is. Like kudos to the win. The offense looked more explosive than last year. The defense looked good. That's about congratulations, I think. Like, I don't feel like this is a turning point for UNC.
0: But part of the issue here is as well, like, we don't know how good TCU is.
1: Right.
0: But in the era of transfer portal and NIL, and it feels like college football is more open than ever, and that means across the board. But yeah, you kind of have an idea with Texas because we've seen Arch Manning and we're familiar with him trying to take a step forward. And there are a couple of teams where you can kind of, okay, I think I have an idea of what this team can be because their quarterback is back, their coaching staff, you have a respect for them. But you're still kind of in this feeling out process for all of these teams. And I feel like it happened with TCU when in Deion's first game out in Colorado.
1: Yeah.
0: And they beat TCU, who was a playoff team the year before. And then it turned out TCU wasn't very good and Colorado wasn't very good. Right? So it's hard to kind of figure all of this out and what it all means in week one when it's still part of the feeling out process.
1: What a time. 3 years ago. Being up late at night, wonder what Deion's doing. Wu-Tang Clan is there. Whoever else is there hanging out with him. It's must-see football.
0: There's a different celebrity every week.
1: There's a difference. Like Cameron was there. I don't know who else. Carrot Top. I don't know who else was there hanging out with him.
0: I think The Rock did one time.
1: The Rock
0: Dwayne
1: was there.
0: Showed up. Yeah, Dwayne showed up.
1: Everybody was there. Must-see football up till 1 a.m. watching Colorado. And now it's like a mall. It's like a mall. There's like nothing there for you to walk around. It's like, oh, I remember there used to be a Sears here. And there's just like, there's nothing there. Bill Belichick, this was your Deion Wu-Tang Clan moment to beat TCU. And now everything is back downhill.
0: Yeah. So they get the win 15-10 yesterday. More on college football in just a little bit. But yesterday, Pete Crow Armstrong had a huge game. His first ever career 3 home run game, leads the National League in home runs among other offensive categories. Did he solidify his case for the National League MVP? We get into that coming up next. It's Sunday morning on ESPN Radio and the ESPN app.
3: 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Ellie De La Cruz and the Cincinnati Reds are at Wrigley to face MVP candidate PCA and the Chicago Cubs.
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0: A swing and a drive. Left center field. It's a hat trick. His third home run of the day. Pete Crow Armstrong building a strong case to be the National League most valuable player.
1: Yeah, all the MVP chants are cool. I love receptions like I get going into the outfield.
2: Pete Crow Armstrong, perhaps going to be your National League MVP, is a difference maker in every single kind of way, and you can't say that about a lot of guys.

0: slugging percentage. He's having a tremendous season. More on him in just a moment here on Sunday morning. ESPN Radio, ESPN App, Sirius XM, Channel 80. I'm Gabe Dutz along with David Dennis Jr. David did bring up a point in today's show about how we are in, is it fair to call it a crisis? Are we in an ironing crisis?
1: Ironing crisis, yes. A wrinkle-filled society.
0: The irons are just substandard. And to his point, I mean, it's just been an ironing board for 100 years. Sure, they've made some changes to the iron.
1: With the rail on it, like, would it leaves the imprint sometimes if you iron a certain way. Like, the ironing board needs to be updated also. That's a good point. Very good point.
0: And
1: what's up with a tabletop ironing board? Like, why would anybody ever use those little tabletop ironing boards? Why do those things exist? And why did anybody?
2: Because some people live in tiny apartments, David Dennis Jr. We have to save space somehow. So we go with a tiny ironing board.
1: The tiny ironing board is for like Barbie clothes. Like no person should ever have to use it.
0: You've got an American doll just ironing the American doll clothes on there.
1: Right. You just can't. It's just, no way.
2: Those are also only 5 feet tall, so our clothes are tiny.
1: I have big clothes. I got to iron my pants in segments on those little things. It's a waste.
0: So Michael thinks he has some ironing tips for us. 888-SAY-ESPN. Michael in New York. You're on Sunday morning on ESPN Radio.
3: Good day, gentlemen. And Miss Rachel. Yeah, man, I couldn't help but giggle because all my family and friends have been calling me a neat freak and probably OCD with my cleaning behaviors. But I'll tell you what, and I grew up in fine dining restaurants, always wearing a full tuxedo.
0: Mm-hmm.
3: Yeah. Out of all the cleaning, I hate ironing. I take all my button-down nice shirts to the dry cleaner, stress-free. And especially if you live somewhere where it gets humid. As soon as, you're done ironing, you put it on, you move your arm or something, it just gets wrinkled instantly. It's maddening to me. Absolutely maddening.
0: So Michael's tips were, hey, just take it to take it to the professionals, take it to the dry cleaner and forget about it. But I feel like that can get expensive like Michael, who back in the day was constantly wearing nice clothes working in a super nice restaurant.
1: Yeah, Michael's idea is don't be poor. That's basically what he said. He said be as rich as humanly possible, be a billionaire, because buddy, let me tell you, I just took a couple pieces of clothes to the dry cleaner. It was $60. Like you take two suits. If you take enough suits to the dry cleaner, it's the cost of another suit. And there's no way I could do that on a regular basis. I got to do it at home. I got to get it out the mud.
0: If you're at a wedding and you spill some sort of food on a suit, it's the worst feeling. Because it's going to cost so much when you take it to the dry cleaner.
1: Yeah, you take it to the dry cleaner.
0: I just took this to the dry cleaner. Can't believe I have to go back to the dry cleaner and get this suit taken
1: 100%.
0: Care of.
1: 100%. It's the worst feeling ever.
0: So you can, if you have ironing tips other than, don't be poor, 888-SAY-ESPN, 888-729-3776. If you have ironing tips, we'll continue to talk about that as the show continues. But yesterday, outside the world of college football, Pete Crow Armstrong had an unbelievable day. His first career three home run day as the Cubs absolutely decimated the Cincinnati Reds at Wrigley Field. Here's what PCA had to say about his day after the game on Marquee Sports Network.
4: You go up to bat in the eighth inning, your final AB of the game. What are you thinking when you step into the batter's box?
5: Nothing. There's nothing to think there. He told Chad at home plate that he was going to walk me, so I was thinking about just taking everything, but I wanted to try and get four.
4: How badly did you want four?
5: Not badly enough to do it off him. I would have rather somebody been out there that was actually, a pitcher. that was a day that I can look back on and be proud of for sure.
4: If somebody would have told you that you would be the youngest Cub ever to hit three home runs in a single game, what would you have thought?
5: I thought it was pretty silly. It was my dad's birthday yesterday, so we were all at dinner, and we had one of those little moments where he was, like, getting all soppy about how crazy it is that we're all here, and I'm glad I could kind of take that into the day with me and all that. So Sammy did say I was going to hit three today. Sammy Sosa told me I was going to hit three, and I hit three. So put that on the record.
0: So there you go. Sammy told him, apparently Sammy was at the game, told the PCA he was going to hit three, did hit three yesterday. PCA has taken a huge jump in just about every offensive category this year, David, and he leads the league in WAR, he leads the league in slugging percentage.

0: conversations, I think it is his to lose.
1: Yeah, because what has made Shohei, and I don't want to downplay like Shohei's offensive numbers because they're good. He had over 50 home runs the last 2 years. This year he's had 30. So his offensive numbers aren't quite as good as PCA's. He doesn't play defense, so the only thing that could potentially level the playing field is the pitching. And the pitching numbers, in fairness, are great for Shohei, but he just hasn't pitched enough because the knee injury has been holding him back. Now he's not going to pitch. He was supposed to start pitching again. He was going to start the game today, but the Dodgers are uncomfortable with where the knee's at. So he's just going to continue to DH. They're going to continue to play that out. So I just don't think there are going to be, as long as PCA doesn't go on a month-long slump where he hits, you know, a $170 or a $180 over the final month of the season, this to me, it's his award, because Shohei's not going to be able to pitch enough in the final month of the season to make up for the defense that Pete Carl Armstrong is playing for the Cubs.
0: Yeah, and it's just a matter of, like you said, him not falling off a cliff, him being healthy, him not, missing out the rest of the season, and Shohei continue. Cause I do believe the Dodgers is gonna kinda take it easy with Shohei. He's won enough of these things. He's been like,
1: and they have enough pitching. Like, it's not like they're desperate, like, oh, we need Shohei Ohtani to pitch. They're in a race for the Brewers and the Braves for the number one overall spot in the National League. They're up in their division by 9 games.
0: Yeah,
1: like, the Dodgers don't need Shohei Ohtani. They just need him to pitch a few times or once or twice before the postseason if they want him to pitch in the playoffs.
0: Right. Yeah. And I think that there's an understanding from everybody that that's all they need. And now PCA is going to win the MVP. And the Dodgers are fine with that. PCA is clearly fine with that. And oh yeah, these Cubs are some serious business when he's playing like this.
1: Yeah, well, but the problem for the Cubs right now is that they've got the Brewers in the division. They're 8 games behind the Brewers at 3 and play today. And it's interesting.
0: Well, are you nervous about the Cubs? Yeah, I know you're are you nervous at all about the Cubs?
1: No. Although the Brewers and Cubs will play starting tomorrow 7 times in 10 days. They play their final 7 games of the season. So if the Cubs do very well in those 7 games, they can get their way back in. But when you have a lead like that this late in the season, you start doing the math of, oh, if the Brewers play 500 baseball.
0: Yeah.
1: Which seems completely realistic. Like, okay, they play five. What do the Cubs have to do to win the division? And it's win an insane amount of games.
0: Yeah.
1: It's just that's the type of lead the Brewers have built themselves.
0: Sweep them 7-0 and then.
1: Well, that's the thing. Right now, if both, let's say both teams win or lose today, the Brewers go in with a 7 or 8 game lead. Yes, the Cubs could sweep all 7 games remaining.
0: Yeah.
1: And still potentially not overtake the division.
0: Yeah, yeah. That's, and like I said, Brewers, Dodgers are teams that are cruising right now. And so, like, we're going to see the best of them come playoff time.
1: Well, and the tough part about baseball this year is all of the good teams are in the National League.
0: Yeah, yeah.
1: I think there are 5 teams in the National League better than, right now the Rays have the best record in the American League. I think the Brewers, Cubs, Dodgers, Phillies, and Braves are all better than Tampa Bay.
0: Yeah,
1: The top 5 teams in all of baseball are all in the National League, and they're going to battle it out. That'll make for a fun playoff on the NL side of the bracket, but it's just unfortunate for all these teams that they have to kind of go through one another in the National League.
0: It's old Eastern Western Conference NBA type stuff. Like, old Western Conference is, you know, back in the day, even though it switched, I think, this season, over the 5 best teams in the Western Conference are better than the best team in the Eastern Conference.
1: Yeah, but PCA certainly having an incredible season at 24 years old. Looks like he is set to become the National League MVP, barring falling off the table in the final month of the season, which I just do not see. He fell off in the second half last year. I think there were some lessons learned, and he's put together a complete season this year for the Cubs. We keep it with baseball. When will we see Shohei Ohtani return to the mound? We dive into that coming up next. It's Sunday morning on ESPN Radio and the ESPN app.
2: Hey, this is Rich Eisen coming up on Monday. 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
14: I'm Nick DeLuca. Good Sunday morning. Wrapping up the preseason in the NFL. Cut down day. Teams paring down their rosters to 53 by 6 p.m. Eastern today. Colts receiver Keenan Allen, arrested early this morning on drunk driving charges, was charged with DWI and DWI endangering a person. Joined the Colts earlier this month on a one-year deal. 14-year veteran and future Hall of Famer, playing briefly in yesterday's preseason game, making a 24-yard catch on the opening drive. Six-time Pro Bowler, had 81 grabs last season for the Chargers. Elsewhere, the Buccaneers are naming undrafted free agent quarterback Jalen Daniels their backup behind Baker Mayfield. Signed for a $25,000 signing bonus out of Kansas, appeared in all 3 preseason games, completing 61% of his passes for 239 yards and a touchdown, also running for a score. Tampa releasing veteran QB Jake Browning. The Bears are trading defensive tackle Jervon Dexter to the Falcons. 2023 second round pick, has 13 and a half sacks across 3 NFL seasons, was entering the last year of his rookie deal. The Bears receiving corner Clark Phillips III and a 5th round pick. Bills are trading center Cedric Van Pran Granger to the Colts for a swap of 6th and 7th round picks in 2027. The team also releasing veteran safety Geno Stone after signing him this offseason.
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0: Shohei Ohtani's still putting up great offensive numbers, but it's been a minute since he's pitched. He was supposed to pitch today. He is not. So when are we going to see him pitch again this year for the Dodgers? It's Sunday morning, ESPN Radio, ESPN app, Sirius XM, Channel 80. I'm Gabe Nigel, along with David Dennis Jr. Sunday morning is presented by Progressive Insurance. And to help us answer that question and some other pressing MLB questions, we welcome in ESPN MLB reporter Alden Gonzalez. Alden, thank you so much for the time. You are with and covering the series going on right now in Detroit with the Dodgers. How surprising was it yesterday when you found out that when Dave Roberts announced, yeah, Shohei not going to make his scheduled start? When do you think we do see him on the mound for the Dodgers again?
1: So it wasn't super surprising. Dave Roberts has sort of hinted at that before the game because he said that Shohei is not 100% healthy. And they were still debating how much of a risk they're going to take with his health just so that they can get him back on the mound today, on the mound for that Sunday game. And it would have been ideal to get him on the mound then because if he starts on Sunday, and keep in mind it would have only been one inning, but because he counts as an extra pitcher, they could do that. They could just sort of let him rehab in the major leagues, basically. It would have given him five more turns through the rotation before the playoffs, and that would have given him a chance to be at least something close to fully built up as a starting pitcher for October. But obviously that's not going to happen. And when it does happen, that's the mystery right now. The Dodgers say that they're not fully shutting him down as a pitcher, but they also don't know when he's going to pitch again. So they're just going to, they're going to go back to LA, see how he feels, hope his body is recovering better, and take it from there. But the reality is, and this is kind of a troubling thing, that left knee continues to bother him when he pitches. And they say it's only when he pitches. The right bicep that flared up a few weeks ago still bothers him when he pitches. And, you know, he hasn't pitched in the game since July 3rd. The fact that that's still there, it's clearly that, it's clear that this is going to be about pain management for him as a pitcher. And from the Dodgers' perspective, it's they got to weigh the pros and cons there because now that they have Tarek Skubal in their rotation, it's not as if they have to have Shohei Ohtani pitching for them in the playoffs. Their preference is that Shohei Ohtani is at his best self offensively.
2: Yeah, how much of this is the MVP race factoring into the decisions, if at all? I know that there's a PCA is kind of running away with it, and there's a feeling that if Shohei were healthy, he'd be back in the race. Is that something that they're even considering at all at this point?
1: Well, I can tell you the Dodgers don't care. the Dodgers do not care, but is this something that's in the back of Shohei Ohtani's mind? It could be. We haven't talked to him about it yet. Hopefully we can today. But I think more so from Shohei Ohtani's perspective, even he does want to be a starting pitcher in the playoffs. He likes doing it. He'd like to be part of that rotation. And he knows that the sooner he gets back to pitching, the more of a chance he has to accumulate those innings so that he could pitch 5-6 innings in October, maybe in the NLCS, in the World Series. But it's clearly just not happening right now. And one thing the Dodgers don't want him to do is force the action. Because like I said, they could very easily run out Tarek Skubal and Blake Snell and Yoshinobu Yamamoto and Tyler Glasnow in the playoffs. And I think that's still a better playoff foursome in the rotation than any other team.
0: Alden Gonzalez, ESPN MLB reporter, joining us here on Sunday morning on ESPN Radio. What's more likely that they would, if he can't really build up the stamina so he can throw 5 or 6 innings, would they use him as an opener, throw an inning or two in the postseason so then he can DH the rest of the game? Or would they consider using him as the closer because the back end of the bullpen continues to be an issue for the Dodgers?
1: Yeah, it's a great question. I think the more likely route, though, still is that he is an opener because just logistically it's a lot easier, right? Like, if you're going to be hitting in a game and you're going to be running the bases potentially, it's really difficult to, like, figure out when he's going to go out to the bullpen to warm up, to come into the game late. You almost have to have sort of a perfect confluence of events for that timing to work out. If you're opening a game and if you look at a playoff game as just, let's get the best pitchers to accumulate 9 innings in this game. Shohei Ohtani pitching the first one as opposed to the last one is just so much easier from a planning perspective. So I think it's more likely that he's an opener. So I do think that that's part of why they'll at least try to keep his arm active to keep that possibility open. Now, if we get to a game 7 of a series, and they need coverage in the ninth inning, can I see Shohei Ohtani coming out of the bullpen to pitch the ninth? Absolutely, I can. But that's not the preference because it's just logistically too difficult.
2: I want to sort of look beyond this postseason and look long term. What is the sort of the future prospect of Shohei Ohtani as a pitcher?
1: I think he's going to pitch as long as he wants to pitch. And I know that's a cop out, oversimplified answer. There's a lot that goes into play here, but this is going to be, I think, Shohei Ohtani's decision. How much longer does he keep wanting? Does he keep wanting to try to do this? And look, and I think I don't think we should lose sight of the fact that when Shohei Ohtani was a pitcher this season for the first, what was it, April, May, 3 months of this season, he was the best pitcher in baseball. We were legitimately talking about him potentially winning the Cy Young Award. That's how good and effective he was. And for the Dodgers, it's a huge benefit that not only do you have this frontline ace caliber starter when he's out there, but you also have a free pitcher basically because, like I said earlier, he doesn't count as one of your pitchers. It's an extra pitcher because of his two-way designation. And look, the thought from the outside when Shohei signed with the Dodgers was that the pitching thing might not last very long. This is a guy who already has needed two elbow surgeries, and it's been proven just how difficult, especially as you get older, how difficult it is to maintain being a two-way player. But do I think he's going to try to be a two-way player again next year? Absolutely, I do. Because he's proven that he can do it. So he's going to try to do this as long as possible. How long that is, I have no idea. I don't think anybody does.
0: Alden Gonzalez, ESPN MLB reporter, joining us here on Sunday morning on ESPN Radio. Dodgers taking on the Tigers later this afternoon, wrapping up that series. What are the Dodgers going to do with the back end of their bullpen? I know it was kind of the big question last year. Sasaki ended up being the guy they turned to in the ninth inning a year ago. They spent money on it. It hasn't worked out. What is that going to look like come playoff time?
1: Well, their preference would be that Edwin Diaz gets right and he closes games because that's what he was signed here to do. That's what he's done his entire career. And when he's right, he's one of the game's best closers. So that's number one. They want to get him off the IL. They're going to get him in a triple-A rehab assignment, put him in some low-leverage situations and hope that that fastball and slider are playing up again because that just hasn't been the case this year. But keep in mind, too, when the playoffs start, I mean, you mentioned Roki Sasaki. That is absolutely an option for the Dodgers in the ninth inning. I could very well see that happening again if Edwin Diaz is not right. Tanner Scott has stepped in into some safe situations this season, and he has been effective. He's been very good. So that's also an option for the Dodgers. I think their preference with Tanner Scott, their preference with Tanner Scott is that he helps form the bridge to the closer, and they could put him, and they could drop him into high leverage situations earlier in the game whenever they feel like it, and then have a designated closer. That could be Roki Sasaki. I would have said earlier, if Shohei Ohtani had been fully built up for October, that maybe they use Tyler Glasnow as a closer. I think that is highly unlikely at this point. But I do think it's likely that Roki Sasaki is in that role once again. Especially, I mean, look, he's got to get over a blister issue that cropped up. I don't think that's super serious. Roki Sasaki has been a very effective starting pitcher in the second half, and he showed last October that if dropped into the ninth inning, he could handle it.
2: This has been really fascinating. We've talked to you about 10 minutes, Alden. We've thrown some things at you, and for every problem the Dodgers have, you've railed off five names and five solutions for every single problem that they have. Is there anything with this team that is, I guess, the deepest concern or one of the big issues that you have or that they have going into the postseason?
1: Look, I might have dropped a lot of names, but that doesn't mean they don't have concerns, because they do. The ninth inning is a legitimate concern, and I think right now their offense is a concern. I mean, the Dodgers just haven't been hitting throughout the entire month of August. It's stunning, once again, when you look at just that lineup and the names that they roll out there on an everyday basis. But then you consider they went through something very similar last July, and obviously they ended up being okay. They won the World Series. But their offense is a major concern right now. I think losing Andy Páez, their center fielder, I know he's a name that gets lost among all the stars on that roster. He is critical, not just I mean, he's critical for their defense because he's one of the best defensive center fielders in baseball, but he's a right-handed bat who was hitting at the top of the lineup, batting second or third, basically for the entire season. And now he's gone. He fractured his wrist and it's a 4 to 5 week injury. So like maybe he makes it back for the playoffs, but what does he look like when he does get back? So, you know, Shohei Ohtani has been struggling recently. I'm not worried about it. He continues to put up his numbers. You know, Freddie Freeman and Max Muncy have been basically carrying this offense for the last few weeks. I mean, they need to get Mookie Betts and Kyle Tucker and Teoscar Hernandez going. They're going to have Will Smith back very soon. That's going to help. But this is a Dodgers team right now that is navigating a very thin margin for error because they are just not putting up runs.
0: Aldo, thank you so much for the time. Enjoy today's game, Tigers-Dodgers, the series finale there in Detroit.
1: Thank you, guys. Take care.
0: Alden Gonzalez, ESPN MLB reporter, joining us here on Sunday morning. Meanwhile, you can tune in for baseball action tonight. Cubs hosting the Reds. 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We're taking your calls. 888-SAY-ESPN, 888-729-3776. 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

0: morning on ESPN Radio, the ESPN app, SiriusXM Channel 80, along with David Dennis Jr. I'm Gabe Neitzel. And David, earlier in the show, pointed out we have an ironing crisis. There's just, we need better ways to get wrinkles out of the clothes. So we have been turning to you, the people. 888-SAY-ESPN, 888-729-3776. Looking for advice. Just, hey, there's got to be a better way. Do you have ironing tips? Because as you pointed out, David, the whole apparatus, the ironing board, iron, sure, there have been some changes over the years, but it's basically the same thing over the course of, what, 100 years? 100 years of ironing?
1: Yeah, we've been doing ironing the same way. It's like we're still hunting and gathering to get irons out the clothes. Like, there should be a new technology to get iron, to get wrinkles out the clothes.
0: Rachel?
2: So someone called in, they didn't want to be on the air, and told us about a steam cabinet where you just put your clothes in, they steam them. So maybe that's your new route, DDJ.
1: A steam cabinet? This sounds like...
0: This is something that you seemed like you wanted earlier.
1: I want a steam cabinet. I didn't know it existed.
0: You just put your shirt in, close the door, and the wrinkles come out?
2: Yeah, that's what it seems like. It seems like you just put your clothes in on the hangers, you close it, and then they come out unwrinkled.
1: First of all, I'm learning the level of wealth that our listeners have when they are calling in. We got a guy who's like, just go to the dry cleaner every day. Now can we look this up? Let's see how much these things cost. Cause
2: it is like $1,500.
1: Yeah. See. I need a steam cabinet apparently, like a sauna for my clothes. Can I also get in the clothes? What if I bought a sauna?
0: Ooh, like one of those red light saunas? Yeah.
1: Yeah, and just like I go in the sauna, but also leave my clothes in the sauna, and I get a nice sweat, and my clothes get unwrinkled.
0: Now we're onto something. Now we're brainstorming. Now I think we're heading in the right direction.
1: Yeah, you get a steam closet. It's like a $1,200 steam closet right now I'm looking at. I didn't know. Where do you put a steam closet?
2: It looks like people are putting them next to their doors. This person looks like they're using it to hold, like, a closet. I don't know how I feel about this.
1: Yeah, I feel like that's bad for your clothes. Just keep them steamed for all times.
0: Yeah, it's just you put it in there, hit a button, come back 5 minutes later, and now it's wrinkle-free, right?
1: See, like, this is the technology that'll heal the world.
0: Yeah, I don't need to be seeing robots racing one another and crashing into a wall and then breaking. Yeah. That doesn't do me any good, David. This would do me some good.
1: I would welcome our techno overlords if they got the wrinkles out of my
2: clothes. Ooh, this one says it refreshes, deodorizes, and sanitizes.
1: Oh. Mm. Wow, I feel like I need to go in there and get deodorized and sanitized also. Can I go in there also? That's what I need to know.
0: 888-SAY-ESPN, 888-729-3776. Let's go out to Daryl from North Carolina. Daryl, what ironing tips do you have for us? Because either we're doing something wrong or there just has to be a better way.
3: You're doing something wrong. My North Carolina education, like the young lady there with you from Hickory, would say, read the label. If it says cotton or if it says wool, you can iron the heck out of it. Otherwise, if it's got any polyester or any synthetic in it, use a lower setting. And I'm glad you guys are in sports. I'm not ironing.
0: Yeah, but it's a good thing that we are in sports and ironing people's clothes, I guess.
1: And not in, like, Queer Eye for the Straight Guy, because we're just giving them fashion tips. I'm glad we're not doing that, because we'd be like, go get wrinkled.
0: Just go. The wrinkles are fine. It'll be
1: it's
0: fine.
1: All good.
0: Just go
1: it's
0: out
1: okay.
0: there. Wade in Texas, you're up next. Wade, what tips do you have?
4: Hey, guys. Okay, so instead of the $1,200 steam closet, you can do two things. You can take a hot shower and just hang your clothes near the shower, let that steam get the wrinkles out, or do the poor man's job, throw it in the dryer with a wet washcloth, and it'll get the wrinkles out for you.
1: Wet washcloth.
0: Oh, because then that gets the, it's kind of the combining of, a little bit
2: of
0: moisture.
2: I use a wet dryer sheet, so it smells good, too.
1: Oh, okay. But does it really get does it really get wrinkles out?
2: I mean, I did it for most of my life, so yes.
1: Doesn't answer the question, Rachel. Does not quite give me what I'm looking for in terms of an answer.
0: Quickly, let's go to Ralph in Virginia. Ralph, you're up next. What ironing tips do you have for us?
5: 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And second, by natural fibers. That's cotton and summer weight wool, especially if you live in the South, because those fabrics breathe. Artificial fibers do not, which means your shirts and your pants are going to stick to your skin. You're going to sweat even worse than you were before, and you'll be thoroughly miserable. So learn how to use the iron and buy natural fibers.
6: There you go. There's the tips. Now,
1: well, my mom was don't bring mom. Dorothy Mantooth was a saint. Don't bring my mom into this. She is such a diligent ironer, and at the same time, it's because also my wife takes clothes out and she just like I don't know what she fold and the clothes just like are just ironed. I don't know how she does it. I do everything possible and it just does not work.
6: The issue I think we continue to run in, like I think all the tips we've gotten have had a good value while you're at home.
1: Yes.
6: Like the idea of throwing something in the dryer, wet washcloth, or Rachel's idea of a wet dryer sheet so it kind of gets clean. You travel a lot, and I feel when you're traveling, that's when you need to iron your clothes the most, and we still don't. So are you going to try the
1: steam closet
6: trick?
1: With me. Can't bring a the bathroom trick doesn't work. First of all, that does not work at all.
6: Okay.
1: The steam from the shower getting into the clothes and getting the iron, the wrinkles out miraculously is an old wives tale, which I'm not sure if old wives tale is a thing that you could say anymore, but it is not, here we are. We've said it. It doesn't work. Does not work at all. Stand on that 10 toes down. Doesn't work. All it does is just like frustrate you because you've been sitting in the shower hot and nothing's happened.
6: All right. So we can continue to take calls if somebody has. And again, I'm really looking. I appreciate these tips. I will probably incorporate some of them while I'm at home. But I think if there's any traveling ironing tips, because we are in an ironing crisis as a society, I feel like we need those as well. 888-SAY-ESPN, 888-729-3776. It is NFL cutdown day as well. Some cuts are happening. But this is a day that always gets built up, David. Mm-hmm. But I feel like it never actually lives up to the hype. Like, maybe there's one name that everybody recognizes. I'm in Wisconsin. My Twitter feed has been full of all the beat reporters. This guy's getting cut. This guy's getting cut. I've watched all these preseason games. And I'm like, oh, I kind of recognize that name. Like, the surprise cutdowns just don't seem like they are actually happening all that often.
1: Yeah, we're not. I mean, I guess the most intriguing is the Browns and how many quarterbacks they're going to keep on the roster, which I think will probably end up being 3 or 4, and I've seen some Browns fans be like, see, they said we didn't have any quarterbacks. Buddy, when you're keeping that many, that means you have no quarterbacks. Like, that literally means the opposite of what you think it means.
6: The teams that have quarterbacks keep 2.
1: Yes, yes. The teams that have none,
6: they keep 4.
1: Yes, yes.
6: That's typically how that math ends up working, because those teams are going, oh, maybe we'll throw a developmental quarterback on our practice squad, and then we've got 2 guys that we trust, and we've got to elevate the third one on a game day, that we can elevate the third one on a game day. But that's, the Browns situation. I guess maybe the Falcons situation and Tua, just because keeping Tua and Penix doesn't make a ton of sense, because Tua doesn't seem like he's going to be the starter there based on some of the things that have been said by Kevin Stefanski. I guess that's worth keeping an eye on, but I'm not anticipating any big, surprising, shocking names that are going to be released.
1: The common thread is these teams stink, so there's that.
6: USC, can Lincoln Riley turn it around? We get into that next Sunday morning, ESPN Radio.
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22: I'm Nick DeLuca. Good Sunday morning. Wrapping up the weekend in baseball. Yankees and Red Sox finishing their series in the Bronx this afternoon after splitting yesterday's doubleheader. Boston winning game one. The Yankees taking the nightcap. Season series tied at six. ESPN's Buster Olney says it's a big weekend in the push for the playoffs.
23: It does feel like that if the Yankees, you know, wind up taking three out of four, it probably means that they go a long way towards clinching the home field advantage. On the other hand, if the Red Sox win the last three games, you know, two games in the doubleheader today, one game tomorrow, maybe they begin to, you know, really close on the Yankees and they get home field advantage. And look, the way the games have played out the last couple of years, that's a really big deal.
22: Only on Hammer and Emmett. Boston officially activating Trevor Story and Roman Anthony from the IL today. NFL preseason in the books. Colts receiver Keenan Allen arrested early this morning on drunk driving charges. 14-year veteran playing briefly in yesterday's preseason game, making a 24-yard catch on the opening drive. He signed with the Colts earlier this month on a one-year deal. The Buccaneers are naming undrafted free agent quarterback Jalen Daniels their backup behind Baker Mayfield. He signed for $25,000 out of Kansas, appeared in all three preseason games. Tampa releasing veteran QB Jake Browning after Daniels won the QB2 job.
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0: Sunday morning, ESPN Radio, ESPN App, Sirius XM, Channel 80. 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Now, depending upon how you feel about preseason rankings in college football, and I come from the school of thinking it's really tough to kind of know a lot about these teams in the era of transfer portal and NIL. When there's so much turnover year over year on all these teams, but there was one team that is in that top 25 in action in week zero yesterday. USC took on San Jose. They were dominating. San Jose State ended up scoring 23 points in the fourth quarter. USC ends up winning 42-26 in a game where, again, they were in control, up 28-0 at the end of the first half and just kind of took their foot off the brakes, and backups end up coming into that game. But this seems to be a pretty big season for Lincoln Riley at USC. Leaves Oklahoma, ends up going to USC, and the Trojans, especially since they moved to the Big Ten, have not been any sort of factor in this conference. How big of a year is this for Lincoln Riley? Is his seat one of the hottest, David, in all of college football?
1: I think so. It's got to be the hottest. I mean, maybe him and Bill Belichick, but like, I don't, it's kind of weird to put them in the same category of, but.
0: Well, because the job is just completely different, right?
1: Right.
0: Like Bill Belichick just has to be respectable.
1: Right.
0: Right.
1: Yeah.
0: And UNC is going to be happy with that, where USC, then when they hired Lincoln Riley, there was a certain expectation that he has not even come close to meeting.
1: Yeah. He is a hot seat, and it is a hot seat that, like, could be on fire before the season is over. Like, he may not finish the season with the way, if this team looks like they have been. Now, they have a top recruiting class from 26, so there is a hope that this team can be better. But if he does not put them, I mean, what, playoff? Like, you know, out of the last Final Four or something like that. Like, we're looking at a dude who is going to be out of a once, of a storied franchise, a storied school that has been in these, in the mix for a very long time. And, you know, under him has been as bad as it's ever. I mean, yesterday, the game, I mean, there are more people in the production room than there was out there watching that game, which is a whole nother can of worms about, you know, conference switching and all that stuff. But this is about as low as I've seen USC.
0: Well, you're not alone in thinking that. Mia O'Brien, ESPN radio host, was on game night. She doesn't see Lincoln Riley making it to November for the Trojans.
2: Maybe it's a hot take, maybe it's not. I don't think Lincoln Riley is coaching this team come November. I'm planting my flag here on August the 27th. There's always one that surprises us. And if USC is not in the playoff hunt come November, I do not believe the good folks of Los Angeles. This is their third biggest sport, you could argue, behind the Lakers and the Dodgers. I don't know how much more they can say. Yes, I said ahead of the Rams, when USC football is good, it is the third professional sport in Southern California. I don't believe they can stomach another, you know, 8-win season.
0: And that's basically what they've done. So since Lincoln Riley's been there, he went 11-3 in his first year. They were still part of the Pac-12. Lost the Cotton Bowl. In 2023, 8-5, won the Holiday Bowl. Then go to the Big Ten, 7-6 year one, win the Vegas Bowl. Last year, 9-4, lose the Alamo Bowl. And yes, they finished inside the top 25 last year, but this has to be a playoff team. And that's going to be increasingly difficult. This is a very tough schedule, when you take a look at it for USC. Yes, they open up with San Jose State, Fresno State, Louisiana. But in conference play, they do have Oregon, Washington. They're at Penn State, home against Ohio State, at Indiana. Those are all the teams that are expected to be in the run for playoff berths. Those are teams that have made the playoffs the last handful of years out of the Big Ten. Those are the teams that have been, outside of Michigan, the best teams in the Big Ten over the last 2 to 3 seasons, and they have to go through all of them. Now, it does with the college football playoff, David, obviously gives you some wiggle room. And if you're Lincoln Riley, I think you probably have to attack it from a, hey, look at this opportunity. We beat some of those teams, and that's just going to bolster our resume. But this is a tough schedule for USC if they do want to, once again, rise to the level of premier college football teams.
1: Yeah, it's wiggle room. Ain't that much wiggle room. Like, they got to do, that's like the worm slash pop locking levels of wiggle room it'll take for them to get through that murderer's row into the playoffs. And if they don't do it, this dude is done. I mean, you have the, like, by the end of those games, they could go. I mean, what are the games? Let's go through the games again.
0: So they are home against Oregon. And by the way, these are happening. These five games happen in a six game stretch.
1: Yes. Yeah.
0: For USC. So it's not like they're, you have at Wisconsin as a nice little, breather in between there. But so at the end of September, they are home against Oregon.
1: Loss, right?
0: I think that's a loss. Yes.
1: Yes.
0: The 3rd of October, home against Washington.
1: Loss, but let's say 1-1. Let's say 1-1.
0: Then you go at Washington. Mm-hmm. I said Washington, at Penn State.
1: Okay.
0: Then you have a bye before you go to Wisconsin, which should be a win. Then after the week after that, you are home against Ohio State.
1: Mm-hmm.
0: By the way, national champion favorite.
1: Yeah.
0: And then you have to travel to, then you have another bye, and then you travel to Indiana on the 14th of November.
1: 14th of November. I mean, Mia's right. 14th of November, you could be out of a job.
0: Yep.
1: You could be out of the playoffs and out of a job like that. I mean, if you have three losses by then.
0: Yeah. You have to go 3-2 in that stretch. If you end the regular season with two losses, if I'm USC and I look at that schedule, if we've got two losses at the end because of some of the other wins that we'll have, I'll take my chances as a college football playoff team.
1: Yeah.
0: Like, I'll take my chances as being one of those at-large berths that are, the ninth, tenth, whatever team that's going to be in there, because you would feel good being in the Big Ten, being a two-loss team.
1: Yeah, you would have to. And one of those wins, I mean, I'm not sure if just, like Washington, Wisconsin, like you got to get a really nice win out of there, and I'm not sure if they're going to be able to do that. Like I don't know. I mean, two losses for UNC, I don't know.
0: But that's the thing, is that we're looking at the schedule and going, well, if you go 3-2 in that stretch, but that's also assuming you don't stub your toe against Rutgers, Wisconsin, Maryland, or UCLA as those four non-power house type of schools, that you don't just let your guard down, which we see all the time, by the way, in college athletics. We see it constantly, week in and week out, where there is a team losing to a school that they have got no business losing to. And, well, USC's been doing that over the last handful of years. So assuming that they're not going to stub their toe elsewhere is also a big leap of faith.
1: Yeah, that's the thing. You got to be flawless. And also, when you're not that good of a team, and we're not sure how good you are, your chances of losing games you shouldn't lose. Like if you go 3-2 in that stretch and you lose to a team that's not good, you're toast. You are absolutely toast. And that is the end of the Lincoln Riley experience with USC. Grand opening, grand closing. It's been great.
0: Adam Rittenberg, ESPN senior college football writer, was also on game night, and he thinks he's got the solution for how USC can be more well-equipped to compete in the Big Ten.
3: They're going to face a lot of tough opponents. I mean, their season to me, guys, it comes down to a five-game package where you've got Oregon, Washington, Ohio State at home, and then you've got Penn State and Indiana on the road. You win, three of those games, you probably are in the college football playoff if you don't stumble elsewhere. If you lose all five, we may be talking about a new head coach at USC. So that's how critical it will be going forward to play better in all fronts. Jaden Mayob is terrific. I think he's one of the best, four or five quarterbacks in college football. But you're going to need that defense. You have to play defense to win in the Big Ten. And, they're going to be tested. Even Fresno State coming up next week, that's not an easy game. Very good team coming out from Fresno. So, to beat those top teams in the Big Ten, you're going to need to be more balanced.
0: By the way, before he was lifted in the game because USC was up by so much, Jaden Mayava, 25 of 29, 286 and two touchdowns. So they do have that, but you can't do it with just an offense, especially in the Big Ten, as physical and demanding as they can be.
1: Yeah, I mean, and USC's sort of calling card has been their offense, and they've been missed now in that defensive toughness that you need to win. And I mean, I don't know where they're going to find it, but they are going to absolutely need it by the time they get to that five game stretch.
0: So that's the college football. We have gotten through week zero. We've got week one coming up next week. Today, though, in the NFL, it's roster cutdown day. We hear from our resident NFL GM coming up next Sunday morning, ESPN Radio in the ESPN app.
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0: Sirius XM Channel 80, Sunday morning presented by Progressive Insurance. I'm Gabe Neitzel. He's David Dennis Jr. And it is roster cutdown day in the NFL. All the preseason games have wrapped up. Teams need to have their official 53-man roster locked and ready to go by the end of the day today. To help us break that down, we welcome in Mike Tannenbaum, NFL front office insider. And I'm just curious from your perspective, Mike, because it seems like every team has this and you get so close to the situation. I know I'm in Wisconsin. I know there are Packer fans that are worried every year. Oh, we got to put this guy in the 53. If we cut him, we expose him. We can't get him through to the practice squad. But then that player ends up getting through to the practice squad anyway. How many players, when you had to cut guys down, were you worried about being able to keep on the practice squad and they actually ended up on the practice squad, even though you were worried about them being claimed someplace else?
1: Yeah, Gabe, great question. You know, a lot of mixed feelings, and you always worry about that. And, you know, about a third of the time you lose those players, and, you know, those are free draft choices. And there's two ways to improve your roster, top down, but also bottom up. And good organizations take advantage of the next 24 hours and claim players. And they may not be household names, but they may be good special teams players, specialists, give you depth. So there will be a lot of transactions, and I do expect a lot of claims today.
2: Mike, you know, you have done all the things as GM. Where is a day like today rank amongst some of the other more stressful days, like draft night or trade deadline or things like that? Where is today in that stress level?
1: Yeah, Dave, right up there. First of all, you know, you're firing 37 people, and we told the staff, like, look, you know, it's part of the job, and, you know, as a professional, you have to handle it, but, you know, as a person, if it didn't impact you somewhere, you know, deep inside, like, there's probably something wrong with you. Like, most of them are going to come back on the practice squad or injured reserve, but it's still, you're having, you know, very difficult conversations, and then you're looking for opportunities to improve your team. So it's very, very busy. It's probably not as obviously noteworthy as the draft, but again, good organizations take advantage of the next 48 hours.
0: Mike Tannenbaum, NFL front office insider, joining us here on Sunday morning on ESPN Radio. Mike, one of the more interesting, roster decisions is happening in Minnesota. J.J. McCarthy doesn't win the job. It's going to be Kyler Murray starting at QB out of there. It seems like the Vikings may prefer their backup to be Carson Wentz versus J.J. McCarthy. What do you think is going to happen there? Are they going to try to trade him? Is there a chance he just gets cut, even though he was a top 10 pick just a couple of seasons ago?
1: I think that'd be crazy. You know, he's younger than Carson Beck and Tre'Davious Chambliss, amongst many others. You know, he's played 10 games, and, you know, the quarterback's a developmental position. Obviously, it hasn't gone as well as he has hoped or they have hoped. But, you know, it's one thing to make a mistake on drafting a player. It's worse if he, you know, is successful someplace else. So Kyle Murray's on a one-year deal, and if I was Minnesota, I would keep him, keep working with him, keep developing him.
2: Mike, I think I have to do this as contractually obligated to say, ask this question basically as plainly as I can. Cleveland Browns, what the hell are they going to do?
1: Yeah. Well, you know, we've talked about this one quite a bit. I'd start Shedeur Sanders. I know it hasn't been perfect, but a lot of good film on him from Colorado. He's big, he's strong, he can make all the throws. You know, his best days are ahead of him. And you know, Deshaun Watson, it's been 6 years since we've seen him play good football. So I thought Taylen Green, the Boise State transfer, looked really good at the Senior Bowl. I think there's a lot to work with him as well. And then Dillon Gabriel, who's small by NFL standards, is somebody that's played well in the preseason, very accurate, has a lot of anticipation. So if I was him, I would go with the three young quarterbacks, cut your losses with Deshaun Watson and move on.
0: Mike Tannenbaum, NFL front office insider, joining us here on Sunday morning on ESPN Radio. Mike, when it comes to potentially making a trade, and we've seen a couple of smaller trades, but I'm thinking, you know, last year the Packers ended up with Micah Parsons from the Cowboys. Josh Sweat is still a name that's out there. He was just activated from PUP from the Arizona Cardinals. If you're trading a player and you're going to trade him, are you going to do that before you lock in the 53-man roster, or are you waiting? Because you've got a little bit more time now without the fourth preseason game. Are you waiting until after you lock in your 53 to try to make a move like that?
1: Yeah, I'm trying to do that concurrently because, you know, the value of adding players, obviously you want to get them acclimated as quickly as possible. So if it's a guy like Joshua or whatever, you're trying to get them as quickly as you can so they could play even if it's 15, 20 meaningful snaps in the opener. So typically what we would tell the coaches is, hey, you know, let's cut 51 or 52 because I think it's more likely than not that we're going to be, you know, acquiring player X or Y the next 24 hours. And then obviously there's always, you see it this time of year where, you know, the player makes the team today, but over the next day or two could get cut. So it's very, very fluid and will be probably for the next, you know, 48 to 72 hours.
2: All right, Mike, let's toot your own horn here. What is your cut day success story, the thing you think about, somebody you held on to or the right decision that you made at a time like this that you feel real proud about?
1: Oh, well, that's a great question. I would tell you the one that I regret the most was cutting Danny Woodhead and then having him claimed by the New England Patriots. You know, that was one that really stayed with me for quite a while. But we added some really good players over the years. A lot of them would be backups, a couple that turned into starters, like Austin Howard was a volleyball player that was on the Ravens practice squad, and we were able to get him, and he started for a number of years at right tackle. And, you know, it's probably a little bit the ones, David, that are a little bit under the radar, but really can impact your team in meaningful ways.
0: Mike Tannenbaum, NFL Front Office Insider, joining us here on Sunday morning on ESPN Radio. Josh Jacobs, Packers running back, formally charged by the DA in Brown County in Wisconsin earlier this week, a couple of misdemeanors. When you're going through a process like that, Mike, and I don't think the Packers are planning on cutting

0: go through training camp, get cut, and then, you know, say, hey, just be ready to go, be ready to go at a moment's notice, and you bring them in so they can learn the system and get acclimated and kind of keep them on your short list. So that happens quite a bit. You know, sometimes it gets a little bit more complicated with suspensions because timing can be, you know, way out of your control, and, you know, you still need the judicial, you know, process to play out. Sometimes the league can put you on a, you know, an exempt list, but I don't know if that'll happen with Josh Jacobs.
1: Is Tua going to be a Falcon in a couple weeks?
0: Yeah, Dave, I think he almost has to be at this point. You know, Michael Penix to me is a very talented player, obviously coming off of a significant knee injury, and I think it'd be unfair just to put Michael Penix in with no preseason reps and just expect him to be, you know, 100% from day one. So maybe it's a little bit by default that you have Tua, or maybe they go out and you know, saw Jake Browning reportedly he's getting cut today. You can always pick up a veteran, but, you know, to me, Penix is very intriguing. He can throw the ball. He's incredibly talented. It's just whether or not he can stay healthy. So it could be Tua by default.
2: Mike, before we let you go, a big story that's been circulating around the NFL, or I guess it's more NFL adjacent because this guy wasn't actually in the NFL. He was just pretending to be in the NFL and defrauded more than two dozen women out of about $1.3 million. Do you have any thoughts on the guy who was pretending to be an NFL player on dating apps in order to scam people out of money?
0: Yeah, I'm not all that familiar with that. So I don't know how to take it out to a story, but that is incredible.
2: it's something else, Mike, man. It's something else. We certainly appreciate you jumping on with us, Mike. And okay, we're getting closer and closer. Real football games are just around the corner in the NFL.
0: Thanks so much, guys. Really appreciate it.
2: Mike Tannenbaum, NFL front office insider, joining us here on Sunday morning. 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David, we are going to be talking about this a little bit later, but I do want to get this out there. Earlier this week, according to U.S. Attorney's Office in the District of Oregon in court documents, FBI arrested Dejan Love and Taylor Jamie Chan in Boise, Idaho. Apparently Love would just pretend to be a 49ers player, telling women that he, you know, had this private workout. Now he's a nut. And the videos, and some of the videos that came out of him, like, running routes while just basically in, like, a black tank top and shorts and a Niners helmet. It's one of the funniest stories. I don't want to laugh all that much because there are victims here to the tune of $1.3 million, but this is one unbelievable scam.
1: Yeah, I don't want to victim blame here, but come on. Like, come on. Come on. Like, what? Like, come on. Like, there's got to be a, like, cause you're not on a Sunday afternoon watching the game and saying, hey, my boyfriend doesn't look like he's on the field at all.
2: We'll get into that. But professional players in college sports, nah, I'm good on that. But we dive into it next Sunday morning, ESPN Radio.
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0: Summer is coming to an end and football season is about to kick off. 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

0: Center.
1: I'm Nick DeLuca, wrapping up the weekend in baseball. The Dodgers entering the day tied for the second-best record in the National League, wrapping up their series with the Tigers after being walked off yesterday afternoon. Shohei Ohtani had hoped to return to the mound today. That is not happening as he continues to deal with his knee injury. Manager Dave Roberts says the team is taking Ohtani's return to the mound day by day.
2: I don't think that we've made that decision yet. I think for us it's take tomorrow off the table. Let's get back to LA. Let's kind of figure out where his body is at and then go from there.
1: Dodgers 81-55 wrap their series with the Tigers 140 Eastern this afternoon. NFL preseason in the books. Colts receiver Keenan Allen arrested early this morning on drunk driving charges, charged with DWI and DWI endangering a person. He joined the Colts earlier this month on a one-year deal. Six-time Pro Bowler, had 81 catches with the Chargers last season. The Buccaneers are naming undrafted free agent quarterback Jalen Daniels their backup behind Baker Mayfield. He signed for $25,000 out of Kansas as a UDFA, appeared in all three preseason games, completing 61% of his throws for 239 yards and a touchdown. While the Bears are trading defensive tackle Jervon Dexter to the Falcons, 2023 second round pick was entering the final year of his rookie deal.
3: Hey, it's Michelle Smallman, and coming up Monday from the NFL preseason to week one in college football and everything in between, we'll react to it all during my Upon Further Review. It's on sports from like 6 a.m. Eastern, right here on ESPN Radio, ESPN2, and ESPNU.
4: Big 12 athletic directors have unanimously agreed to ban professionals from returning to Big 12 schools in all sports. This follows in line with similar concepts announced by the Big 10 and SEC.
3: The NCAA could have been the bus driver on this, and they kept kicking the can down the road, which is why we have issue after issue.
5: They're trying to keep that line separate between what constitutes an NCAA player and a professional.
6: The obvious has come to fruition. People in college athletics don't want people who leave the NFL and come back to college athletics.

0: around college football. And I want to try to explain it right now here on Sunday morning, ESPN Radio, ESPN App, Sirius XM, Channel 80. I'm Gabe Nitzel along with David Dennis Jr. And I don't want to make this seem like I am absolving the NCAA of any blame, because they deserve all of the blame. But what I think conferences are also finding out is once these players turn to the courts, everyone's powerless to enforce their own rules. Now, the NCAA waited way too long to try to enforce different rules, and that has led to a lot of lawsuits, which has sent them in the direction of, okay, now you have 5 years of eligibility to complete 5 years of whatever sport you're playing in. And they started implementing that. But then there was always a class, which is the one that would have quote unquote graduated last year, that didn't get their 5th year. So now they're suing for their 5th year, even though some of these players have gone off and started NFL careers, but maybe they get dropped today and then they end up coming back to college. So that this week led to what I thought was the common sense thing, David, of the conferences, SEC, Big Ten, ACC, Big 12, I think the Mountain West even joined saying, nope, college players not allowed here. So what did the kids just do? They sued the conferences instead of the NCAA, and the courts aren't saying, hey, these kids deserve a 5th year of eligibility. What the courts are saying is they have the right to argue in courts that they should get that 5th year. So they issue the temporary injunctions that allow them to play. And ultimately what the problem ends up being here, David, is because our court system takes so long to adjudicate things, by the time a trial would actually happen where they could argue this in courts, the season's over, the case gets dropped, and the NCAA and these college athletic conferences never get the chance for the courts to rule saying, hey, you can enforce your own rules, and it's just a cycle that keeps repeating itself until one of these actually goes to a trial, or the conferences or NCAA somehow get this thing fast-tracked and they're able to get in front of a judge and actually argue the real case and let a judge decide whether or not they can enforce their own rules or not.
1: Okay, was that fun?
0: No!
1: Was that fun explaining that? Did you have a good time breaking that down at all?
0: I hated it. I hated every last moment of it, and that's it. And I hate that this was what college athletics has come to. That we have to somehow have a law degree or pretend to have a law degree or maybe just flip on some Law and Order and try to absorb as much information from that as you can so you can understand what exactly is going on in college athletics right now.
1: Well, so this is the thing I want to, when you say, like, this is what it's come to, this is kind of what college sports has always been. It's always been a lot of legal mumbo jumbo and wild, wild west and people breaking rules or skirting rules and going to courts and having these things that don't make a ton of sense. I came up on the, wait a minute, this player, we have to pretend this player didn't exist because they got a cream cheese schmear onto a bagel. Like, that's what I have to do. Like, this is where we came up on. We came up, Gabe, watching sports and being like, I have to pretend like I never saw Reggie Bush play college football.
0: Yeah, it's not a thing.
1: Right, that it never happened.
0: You never saw the Fab Five play basketball?
1: Never saw the Fab Five. I have to pretend that these things did not happen, and then I have to pretend like a punishment for a coach didn't happen because, oh, now he wants to go be a quarterback coach in the NFL for 2 years until everybody forgets about it. Then, whoops! The punishments are over. He's right back in NCAA and everybody pretends like the rules don't matter, man. They just don't matter in this thing. And now it's a big deal because the players are breaking rules and doing things that are just as absurd. Like the idea that we have an NCAA where coaches leave their team in the middle of the season and do press conferences for their new team while their old team is in the playoff run. Like, we do that. That happens. Mm-hmm. It doesn't happen. It is absurd. And now we have a thing where players are coming. Like, I think we just think because it's players, it's so much weirder. But what coaches are allowed to do is no weirder than half the crap that than a player being able to do this now. We're just in, it is just now the fact that it has been throughout the entirety, through every aspect of college sports that we see this, now it's kind of getting a little bit more weird.
0: Kirk Herbstreit, ESPN college football analyst, one of the voices of college football, was on the Pat McAfee show, and he was begging for common sense in college football.
2: whatever happened to common sense? You know, just common sense. If you go to an NFL camp and you sign a contract and then you get released, you're done. Your career's over. You know, go to the Arena League, go to the UFL, but you're not going back to college football. I mean, that's common sense. So hopefully nothing against this young man who's trying to leave. He was here at Cleveland and is now trying to go to Baton Rouge. Nothing against him. I just don't know how anybody in their right mind can think that this is a good thing. I get the 5 for 5 going back to the class of 22. I understand that, but not if you go to an NFL camp.
0: And look, I understand you're getting shortchanged, but when rules and different things come in, yeah, sometimes people just got to, that's the way life works, David. Like sometimes you don't get the full fulfillment. Somebody else has it better than you, but you had it better than someone else. That's just how this all works. And trying to pretend like you should get a fifth year, even though you were in the NFL, I'm hoping that we don't see a lot of this, but clearly, I mean, there's a couple of guys that Lane Kiffin's got ready to go at LSU. And now I don't know what would happen if somehow a court rules these guys ineligible. Can then the conferences retroactively punish? Is that now something that these coaches have to consider? Can we be retroactively punished? Because the SEC put out some pretty harsh, and the Big Ten, some pretty harsh penalties if you end up with an illegal player. But the courts are telling you, well, you can't enforce your own rules, even though as a group, everyone has agreed that these are the rules you want to abide by.
1: My question for Herb Street would be, when was there common sense in college football? When was the era of common sense in college football? What is the golden era of everything making a ton of sense in football? Because I recall it being a wild west for the entirety that I've been watching it.
0: Yeah, I would say eligibility wise, pre-COVID. Was pretty common sense. You had 4 years of eligibility, 5 years to complete it. Maybe you could sneak in a sixth year if you were granted a medical hardship. Like, that's pretty easy to explain, right?
1: Right.
0: But, and then post-COVID, we've got guys playing 7 years, eight years. Heck, there was a guy who played 9 years in college football. Like, it seems post-COVID, the eligibility rules, those have kind of joined everything else in college football.
1: I got you. But overall common sense.
0: Yeah,
1: coaching moves, other things. Hey, we're gonna, you know, we're gonna pretend this player is really trying to get the basket weaving degree. Like that make a ton of sense. Like this player is, hey man, it's okay. This guy's riding around in an Escalade. The things just don't make a ton of sense. Like the idea that this has been. It's just a continuation of college football that we've always known.
0: And I want to get to this Heather Dinich sound really quick because she was on Sunday morning and good on the college football playoff, but I've got questions for this. She does expect the college football playoff to vote against NFL players returning to college.
3: I mean, those four commissioners, Jim Phillips, Brett Yormark, Greg Sankey, and Tony Petitti of the Power Four conferences, they're all on that video conference. They're all in charge of the college football playoff with no voices looming larger than Tony Petitti in the Big Ten and Sankey in the SEC. And because they have all come out publicly in their respective leagues, I would expect the college football playoff to do the same.
0: Which good for the college football playoff, David. But what's going to stop players from suing the college football playoff the same way they've sued the NCAA and the way they've sued these conferences in order to play? Like, nobody can enforce their rules. Nobody's being allowed to enforce their rules because of these lawsuits. And the college football playoffs is no different than everybody else. They can be sued just as easily, be slapped with a temporary injunction, and then these kids are playing in the college football playoff.
1: I think the good thing is, I mean, for the most part, these are not your all-American players that are good. You know, I'm like, these are not going to be game changing. I don't think, I would be surprised if the course of the season is swung by this.
0: Sure.
1: Which I think is a good, like, I think by the time the season's rolled around, somebody will mention XYZ player, tried out in the NFL, didn't make, I'm not sure they're going to come back and be the all-world player that we're going to be looking back and be like, this rule ruined the semis or whatever.
0: Because those players, the ones that are really good, are on NFL rosters.
1: Right, yeah.
0: Right? And don't get me wrong, you're still a good college player if you're on an NFL training camp roster.
1: Right.
0: But, yeah, the true superstars, the true difference makers, either are not eligible yet for the NFL draft and still in college, or they're on one of the 53-man rosters by the end of the day. Speaking of NFL rosters, Adam Schefter on X. So earlier today, the Dolphins cut their backup quarterback. So they did not have one. Well, now they do. The Packers are sending quarterback Kyle McCord, who had a good preseason for the Packers, to the Dolphins in exchange for a 2028 sixth-round pick. They traded Quinn Ewers to the Jags earlier. They needed a new backup for Malik Willis. And now the Dolphins are riding with two former Packers, making Miami Green Bay South even more. General manager, a former Packers employee. Their head coach, a former Packers employee. Starting quarterback, a former Packers employee. And now the backup quarterback, a former Packers employee.
1: There you go.
0: That's what's happening down in Miami. Red Sox, Yankees. They have been renewing the rivalry. They've been winning every other game, but both teams look like they are firmly in the baseball playoff picture. How crazy is that American League? We dive into that coming up next. It's Sunday morning on ESPN Radio and the ESPN app.
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Rice swings and a grounder up the middle. That's a base hit. Jones scores from third. Wells rounding the second, and then third comes in to score. The throw goes to third. It's not in time on Caballero. A two-run single for Ben Rice. His second and third runs driven into the ninth, and the Yankees have officially blown it open. It's 9-2 New York.

0: the evening game in that doubleheader. Sunday morning, ESPN Radio, ESPN App, Sirius XM, Channel 80. I'm Gabe Nigel along with David Dennis Jr. And, I mean, the American League is just, I mean, it's the American League East, the White Sox, and just about everybody else right now in the American League. Right now, if you ought to be a wild card team, you are 500 or below 500. The Yankees and Red Sox, second and third in their respective divisions, have a stranglehold over the top two wild card spots. The Guardians are 500 ahead. They have the final spot. Then the Orioles, Blue Jays, all under 500 for that wild card spot. The Astros at 68-68 have a division lead of two games. It's just not very good, which kind of makes it feel like it's anybody's ball game. And the Red Sox, David, are a team that basically were left for dead. They fired one of the best managers in baseball, Alex Cora, earlier this year because they didn't think he was getting the job done. One of their best young players, Roman Anthony, who's returning today, had not been productive and has spent a long time on the injured list this season. Yet somehow, here they are. At worst, they're going to end up in the same spot as they were last year, and that's a wild card series against the Yankees for a chance to go to the division series in the American League.
1: What I want to get a little negative here.
0: Okay.
1: What would this be for the Yankees if moving ahead come postseason they end up losing to this Red Sox team?
0: I think you have to consider firing Aaron Boone, right? If you lose to this Red Sox team, because this Red Sox team, Wilson Contreras having an All-Star year, great. I don't know if they thought Wilson Contreras was going to be this good when they signed him. I don't think they thought Sonny Gray was going to be as good as he is when they signed him this offseason. And if they ultimately, because right now they also have a 3-game lead, for home field advantage in that series. And if they lose 2 out of 3 to the Red Sox, I think you have to look at wholesale changes. And I understand Aaron Judge has been out, but for that playoff series, he's presumably going to be back and ready to go for that. So if you have Aaron Judge, you have a pitching staff that's been getting healthier, and you can't close out this Red Sox team that on paper is not as talented as you, I think you would have to consider some wholesale changes.
1: Yeah, I mean, if we're looking at where you were a couple of months ago when this team was, what, 15 games under 500, and the Red Sox, and they looked like they were going nowhere, and the Yankees we're talking about, hey, this team could be the one that goes against the Dodgers. For them to have, with all the injuries, I get it, but for that turnaround to culminate in something where the Red Sox even have a better season or a better ending than the Yankees, this would be one of the devastating losses or devastating, like, sort of chapters in that rivalry that, like, the Yankees and Red Sox to me are one of the only rivalries in sports, one of the few in sports that is like a college football rivalry. Like you talk about Ohio State and Michigan, hey, if you have a good season but you lose to Michigan, that means something. You're the Yankees, you're the Red Sox, you have whatever season you have and the other team is better than you, especially in a situation where the Red Sox look like they were going nowhere, this would be devastating for the Yankees.
0: Chad Tracy is the Red Sox interim manager. He was on ESPN Radio. This was what he gave credit to as the big factor of the Red Sox turnaround.
2: When you look at all of it, it's like, well, starting pitching was really good. It didn't change a whole lot. It was good before. It's like the bullpen's been good all year. It's like, what changed? Like, well, that, like when you see, when you go from like 28th, 29th, 30th in offense to second, that's where it turned, is we had some adjustments we need to make offensively. We needed better at bat quality. I think very easy to say, well, what was the difference? Like offensively, we changed in a big way in that period of time.
0: And they're getting healthier on that offensive side. But as we mentioned, and Buster only mentioned this on Hammer and Emmett this weekend, our guy, the ESPN MLB insider and host of the Baseball Tonight podcast, said the American League, it's open for any team to take advantage of.
3: The way the American League is played out, there's such mediocrity there that I really think that if you're the third seed, if you emerge as, the team that grabs that spot, or if you're a division winner, whether you're Chicago maybe or Cleveland, if they overtake them, you're a threat. because there are no great teams in the American League the way that there are in the National League. You know, earlier this week, we did our, you know, weekly power rankings for ESPN.com. My first six teams were all National League teams.
0: Jeez,
3: and
0: wow.
3: It does feel like the American League playoffs are going to be, you know, a great place of opportunity for any of those, one of those teams that actually make it into the dance.
0: Six teams. And here, yeah. Here, David, I
1: you
0: thought it was five.
1: You thought
0: teams.
1: You'd be a night. You thought you'd be in Harps with five. Six
0: yeah.
1: teams.
0: Buster took it a step further. Six teams in the National League better than what they have to offer in the American League. And that's what's going to make this playoffs on either side. The National League because it's so stacked and the American League because they meet accuracy. Like anybody gets hot at the right time, like they could carry their team through an American League playoffs for a World Series appearance. That's how it seems the level the playing field is right now in the American League.
1: Yeah, and that's and as we saw in the NBA with the Knicks, you only got to beat one. Only got to beat one. Like you look at the Knicks and say, "Hey, could they have beaten OKC and San Antonio and whoever?" Maybe not, but it doesn't matter. You only had to win one. And when you look at the team, you look at them and you say, hey, man, when they played the Cleveland Cavs, it was like, all right, this team is going to be whoever wins. It is a runner up to whoever comes out the West. You only have to win that one team. So there is regardless if there are six teams in front of you, you only got to beat one.
0: I mean, the bummer for the Knicks is even though they went on that run analytically, I don't know if they got out of the Eastern Conference.
1: Not
0: finals.
1: Sure. Not
0: That's
1: sure.
0: Tough.
1: They lost to Cleveland
0: tough.
1: Analytically. That's
0: yeah.
1: We do know that.
0: that we do know. So didn't quite make it out of the Eastern Conference unscathed, but that's it. I mean, the White Sox, the Astros, the Rays, I mean, none of these teams. And that's what makes Red Sox, Yankees a little bit more even compelling, especially if they meet once again in the postseason like they did a year ago, because there would be a legitimate chance for either one of those teams once they survive that wild card round to potentially go on to a World Series, and the Yankees kind of reclaiming what they think they should be, the Red Sox having an unbelievable bounce back after firing your manager, 15 games below 500, historic winning streak for that franchise. That's what could make the American League playoffs that much more exciting.
1: Yeah, it will, because whether they're as good as the NL or not, which they're not, it's still going to be they're still closely bunched up together, and they're going to be really compelling. The thing is, if the Yankees are sitting at home watching the Red Sox make a run, I mean, it is all hands on deck panic meter for that franchise.
0: Oh yeah. I mean, I remember when they lost the World Series with Aaron Judge, and we were taking calls on ESPN Radio about how Aaron Judge isn't an all-time great Yankee because
1: right.
0: he hasn't won a World Series. Like, this dude's doing everything he can. He's launching 60-plus home runs in a season, just doing historic things, and he's not an all-time great Yankee because the rest of his team couldn't pick it up in the postseason. Like, that's the type of thing that the Yankee fans look at, though.
1: Yeah.
0: And that's the type of pressure you have when you are the New York Yankees.
1: Especially now when across town the Knicks have won a championship.
0: Yes, I'm sure that adds the pressure to the Yankees, who are supposed to be the team that captures everyone's attention in that city. Coming up next, the WNBA made a decision about Angel Reese yesterday. We break it down next. It's Sunday morning on ESPN Radio and the ESPN app.
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23: I'm Nick DeLuca, closing in on afternoon baseball. Pete Crow Armstrong leading the Cubs to a blowout win over the Reds yesterday. Homered three times and drove in six, answering a pregame challenge from Sammy Sosa at Wrigley. ESPN Radio's Mike Cousins says PCA is at his best when he's himself.
24: Pete Crow Armstrong is, to tie it back to Aaron Judge, he's the type of player who you take the good with the bad and you accept them as they are and don't try and change them. We asked Craig Counsell, when Pete Crow Armstrong would strike out, he'd be visibly frustrated or he'd make a mistake in the field and his body language would change. Craig Counsell is as even-keeled as they come, and he goes, we love Pete for who he is and we want him to be at his best all the time. So he's going out of his way to not criticize his star player, and this is exactly what they hope they would get.
23: Cousins on game night. Crow Armstrong, the youngest player in Cubs history with a three-homer game. The Cubs and Reds meeting again tonight. Sunday night baseball coverage beginning at 6:30 Eastern here on ESPN Radio and the ESPN app. In the NFL, Colts receiver Keenan Allen arrested early this morning on drunk driving charges. Allen charged with DWI and DWI endangering a person was joined the Colts earlier this month, made a 24-yard catch on the opening drive yesterday in the preseason finale against the Lions. While the Buccaneers are naming undrafted free agent quarterback Jalen Daniels their backup QB behind Baker Mayfield.
25: Hey, it's Michelle Smallman, and coming up Monday from the NFL preseason to week one in college football and everything in between, we'll react to it all during my Upon Further Review. 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
0: Along with David Dennis Jr., I'm Gabe Neitzel. 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We are in the final stretch of regular season games in the WNBA. The eight playoff teams have been locked in. Now, the seeding still is up for grabs, and probably one of the more interesting races in seeding is the 3, 4, 5 spots. The Aces are a game ahead of the Fever for the 3 spot. The Fever, a half game ahead of the Dream for the 4 spots. So those three teams are pretty tightly contested together, and the Dream have a game against the Lynx today, in which we found out that they will indeed have Angel Reese. Now, Angel picked up a technical foul on Friday in the Dream's loss to the Portland Fire. They lost 101-83. But the league, which it seems they're rescinding technical fouls, I don't know, every other day.
1: Yeah, as often as they're throwing them,
0: three times a week. Yeah, just rescinding technical fouls all the time, which is not a good look for your officials. But this is pretty big for the Dream if they want to have one of their best players available to them as they're playing the best team in the league today.
1: Yeah, they got Andrew Reese will be available. They play the Lynx. I'll be at the game. Dream have the chance to be the only team in the league to beat the Lynx twice. Like, that is how dominant this team has been. They're 31-8. 31-8. They've been unstoppable. Nafisa Collier coming back. Looks like she hasn't missed a beat. I was really concerned about those injuries and how long she was going to be out. Now that she's back, they've been mowing through people. Lynx beat the Aces a couple times. But the Dream, they had a bad loss against, I want to say, was it the Tempo maybe? Or the Fire, one of those teams. But before then, I mean, they had a West Coast trip. They beat the Sparks twice. Angel Reese has been incredible during that four-game stretch. I can't wait for this game today.
0: Yeah, it should be a really fun one, and the Lynx going to be that top seed, but it is a big game for the Dream, because right now they'd be in that 4-5 matchup, and they want home court advantage over the Fever, and having a win today would be huge for them in those standings, and let's just be honest here, David. I mean, it would be a ratings bonanza for Angel Reese versus Caitlin Clark opening round in the playoffs.
1: These are the days we prayed for. I've been praying. The thing about the Fever, every one of their games against good teams for the last, like, month have been bangers. They had an incredible game against the Ace that came down the stretch, incredible game against the Liberty that came down the stretch, overtime game against the Dream a few weeks ago. When they play good teams, they're usually really, really close games. And the excitement, I was at a Fever – Fever Dream, which is interesting. I was at a Fever Dream game. I want to say the first game it was the first game they played here in Atlanta, and the crowd, they put it in State Farm. The crowd was going absolutely nuts. Fabo performed at halftime, which I think is important to note. And so if they have these two teams in the playoffs, I'm not sure, depending on how far the Fever go. Whatever it is, up until that moment, this will be the highest rated playoff series of all time. Just straight up, top to bottom. I mean, the Fever go on, they'll have the ratings will be even higher. But if they, up until this point, Fever versus Dream, first round, we have never seen anything like the ratings we're going to see.
0: So with the Dream taking on the Lynx today, and as you mentioned, you're going. Like, you taking the family? What do you, I mean, are you covering it?
1: Nope,
0: are you media? Or this is just as a fan?
1: Media stuff, going up there, going for work, being professional.
0: Is this why you were talking about ironing earlier
1: today? Yeah, I was ironing some clothes to go to the game. Don't want to be crunchy at the game. So I gotta, you know, I'm full disclosure, during our breaks, I've been looking up steam closets, by the way.
0: trying to determine if you can afford one.
1: Yeah, see if I can afford. Maybe get callers to send some GoFundMe money so I can get a steam closet to help me out. But yeah, so that's where I'm going by myself, going to check out the game. Just so incredibly interested in the Dream and their ability to manufacture offense. Like, that's been one of the issues that they've had, especially in the half court. They kind of move. Like, when they're fast paced, they'll score. They'll slow things down a little bit too much. I want to see Angel Reese, Nafisa Collier. I want to see Olivia Miles continue to make her argument for MVP. I don't think she's going to win MVP, but she's making a compelling argument for MVP. She's going to run away with Rookie of the Year. She's the best guard in the league. This is just going to be a barn burner of a game.
0: Are the Lynx untouchable?
1: You know, so I was aces. I have put the aces in that like Mahomes, Jordan category of I'll believe they lose when they lose. That's where I've been on the aces, especially last year. Like you got to remember last year, people got to remember last year, they were like a 500 team. And then just did not lose again.
0: Yeah, then they got hot, and yes, and then they just didn't lose.
1: They just didn't lose again, and then they won the championship. And Asia Wilson is making a really great GOAT argument. So I have been of the belief that no matter what, I'm going to just bet on the Aces. That's where I've been. And the last few weeks, the Lynx played them twice and just kind of mopped the floor with them. Now I am of the belief that the Lynx are going to win the championship.
0: Because especially when you say the stat that nobody has beaten them twice this season.
1: Yeah.
0: Okay, now you're going to have to beat them multiple times in a series?
1: Yeah.
0: Like that just seems like a really big hill that you're going to have to climb if you're one of these other teams, you know, at the top of the standings. If you are the Aces or the Fever or the Dream, the Valkyries who just play suffocating defense. That's...
1: Now the Valkyries are an interesting part of this. They've been hot. They've won, I think, something like 11 out of the 14, last 14 or something crazy like that. They've been extremely hot. They just beat the Lynx. Like you said, when you worry about a team like this and you say they don't have like their one offensive go-to and you worry about that, like that one superstar, but that defense is so suffocating. And they gave the Lynx, especially Olivia Miles, as much trouble as anybody's given her all season. The Valkyries are really interesting.
0: Yeah, Valkyries holding Olivia Miles 3 of 12 shooting, just 8 points in their game earlier this week. But I'll tell you what, though. I mean, the top of the league, the fact that New York is number 6 there.
1: Yeah.
0: Right? Like, I feel like those top 6 teams are all really interested for a number of different reasons, which is going to make for some fun, entertaining opening round playoff matches. And as we go to the, you know, to the semifinals, potentially to the final, I think that's all going to be very interesting, depending upon if the Lynx continue to keep up playing the dominant style of basketball they have the majority of the season.
1: Yeah. I mean, imagine Fever play the Dream, Fever beat the Dream. Like right now, I think I would actually edge the Fever over the Dream.
0: The thing that worries about me about the Fever, David, is they just, and everybody hypothetically ups their level of play defensively when you get to the postseason, right?
1: Yeah.
0: Like it's just going to be a little bit more intense, a little bit more physical. That's just the way playoff basketball works, whether we're talking about NBA or WNBA.
1: Yeah.
0: They can't, like, their issue is they can't stop anyone. They just, those games, those great games you were talking about for the Fever earlier, they just outscore teams.
1: Yes, yeah, they will just outscore teams. They kind of remind me, this is why I'm a little high on the Fever. They remind me a little bit of the Luka Kyrie Mavs, where it's just like, they just catch fire and you just need a little bit of like defense in the background, which Aaliyah Boston can provide. They're just a little small. Like, I wish they would have gotten a little bit bigger, you know, a couple weeks ago. But that, if Caitlin Clark and Kelsey Mitchell can catch fire for enough games, they can make a real run. I'm not sure
0: that. Which is not out of the realm of possibility.
1: Not out of the realm of possibility.
0: Can happen.
1: Right. I don't think they can beat the Lynx, but I mean, them and the Dream, I mean, these teams are so close. I just would edge a team that could just catch fire like that and outscore the Dream. Now, I mean, all the games have been pretty great. The Dream dominated them by 20 earlier, and then they went overtime. These have been great games. It's just going to be a really great series.
0: How do you feel today's going to play out since you're going for the Dream Lynx game? Lynx, again, coming off of a loss.
1: Yeah.
0: Having only 8 losses this year. Is it possible they lose back-to-back games after getting beat up a little bit by the Valkyries?
1: I still think the Lynx are going to win today. I think that they just have so many different ways to score. There's a question about them. It's a little bit with that depth. But I just think I'm interested to see Reese and Collier and what that looks like. But I just don't think they have an answer for Olivia Miles. I mean, I know they have there are 2 guards there, Alicia Gray with the Dream, and they're formidable. But Olivia Miles is doing some stuff we just haven't seen, man.
0: 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Coming up next, it's been a lot of negative in the world of college football recently, but there is a positive. We explain that's coming up next Sunday morning. 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

0: think is possibly one of my worst takes I've ever given. Right now on Sunday morning, ESPN Radio, ESPN app, SiriusXM, Channel 80. I'm Gabe Neitzel along with David Dennis Jr. Sunday morning presented by Progressive Insurance. And I was against, David, the college football playoff expansion. Thought it was dumb. Thought it was a stupid thing. Because when it was just four teams, if we were lucky, we thought maybe there was a third team that could potentially win the college football playoff. But it seemed like every year you kind of knew the two teams that were going to be standing there at the end. Maybe a third team could potentially get involved and you'd get a good semifinal game. But for the most part, it was okay. We kind of know the dominant teams, and then there's a gap between them and everybody else. But what NIL and the transfer portal have done is it's kind of leveled the playing field a little bit.
1: Yeah.
0: I mean, Ohio State, even though they had spent all that money, had all that talent, they were the 8th seed when they won the college football national championship. Indiana, literally the worst program in the history of college football, ended up winning a national championship because they were able to get the right coach, go out, spend some money, add to their roster, do what they did. Michigan wins a national championship, and the playing field is leveled a little bit. And this is, while we have spent so much time talking about the lawsuits and can college NFL players come back, play in college, and all these different things that are definitely a negative in college football. And I know there are some college football fans that are frustrated by the transfer portal and NIL.
1: Yeah.
0: But I don't think you can deny it certainly makes everything more interesting because nobody thought Indiana was winning a national championship at this point a year ago.
1: I thought we were just spending some time revisiting takes, which is something I would love to do.
0: Oh, do you want to do that? We can do that.
1: Especially this morning, but that's neither here nor there.
0: We can do that. I mean, we'll give you some time, David, if you really want.
1: we can have that conversation. I would say that, what you said was perfectly right. Like, in the previous iteration of how we talk about college football and how we looked at it, there really was no reason to do more than to do college football expansion. To playoff expansion. Mm-hmm. There really wasn't. But it just happened to converge with this NIL that made things even more predictable. So I wouldn't say it was a bad take because nobody could have seen what the effect of NIL was to the point where these franchises are now, or I keep calling them franchises, these schools are now.
0: Look, the amount of money they're spending on them out, David,
1: right.
0: they
1: might as well be a franchise. Right, they might as well be a franchise. The way these schools now can pop up out of nowhere like Indiana, like these are the things that are making the playoff exciting. If we had the same system that we had before, I agree. I think that Alabama would have just boat raced everybody and it would have been a waste of time, or whoever, you know, would have Clemson or whoever would have just
0: Georgia
1: would have just dominated everybody, and that'd be the end. We'd still be looking at Georgia, Alabama in the national championship, right? However, now that we have so much of this turnaround, so much of this movement, it does make it a little bit more interesting. And also, let's not ignore the fact that some of the parts of it that are exciting is the fact that everybody gets to crap on the SEC, which is something that I think that can like bring the country together, is that some of the SEC, like, I don't believe that the playoffs means that the SEC were just suddenly a fraud. I think that the SEC has gotten a little bit weaker and kind of played, you know, made regress to the mean because of NIL, but everybody can have their fun. See, Alabama was never that good because, or Georgia was never that good because they're losing now, which if everybody can do that, that makes them happy too.
0: Kirk Herbstreit, ESPN college football analyst, was on the Pat McAfee show, and he loves it that more teams have a legit chance to win the championship.
2: There's more big names and quarterbacks, more big names at every position. They're coming back this year than I can remember in a long, long time. And the cool thing is about this NIL and the portal is everybody's in the mix. A bunch of teams, 15, 16 teams that have a shot to make a run. You know, whether you're going through the SEC, going through the Big Ten, the Big 12 ACC, the group of six, whoever it is, everyone feels like they can throw their hat in the ring. And 5 years ago, and any time before that, if people were asking us and putting odds up, it would have been Ohio State, Alabama, Georgia, and Clemson, and everybody else. And now we've got everybody thinking that they've got a shot. And I think that's one of the cool things that we've gotten out of this. Instead of Ohio State and Alabama and Georgia stacking all these five stars, those guys are other places now.
0: And, I mean, just think about it in context of other sports, David. Like, if we sat there every year in the NFL, well, really, these two teams are the only ones that have a chance. No, we opened it up. Last year, you take a look at the two teams that were in the Super Bowl in the NFL, both had incredibly long odds at the beginning of the season.
1: Yeah.
0: The Knicks, they were a team that, they weren't the top team in the Eastern Conference, go on to win a championship in the NBA. We've talked about today how baseball seems pretty wide open right now, mostly because the American League is mediocre and all the good teams are in the National League, but it is wide open. And in college football, if you've got some money to spend and you have the right coach, you feel good about your opportunity to be competitive and get into a playoff and try to compete with some of the big boys.
1: Now, but then this brings the age-old question that we've had in all the other sports that we've been talking about. Do you prefer the parity or the dynasties in college football with the playoff? Like, do you like this better than pure dominance, or is there something in the middle that you'd prefer?
0: I think probably something in college athletics. I think it's just a little bit different, just because you have so many. There was roster turnover before. Now you have even more roster turnover. So, like, the Alabama dynasty wasn't necessarily just. It was basically Nick Saban, right? Like,
1: yeah.
0: It was Nick Saban, and yeah, you can name a bunch of those players on those teams, but it was Saban running it. Whereas you think of professional dynasties, it's, you know, for the Chiefs, it's Mahomes and Andy Reid, and there's Travis Kelce certainly a part of that. Chris Jones, like, a lot more players are involved with that. So, I just like seeing the really good teams. Like, I think, yeah, it's harder to have a dynasty now, but it also makes me respect if a team is able to come out of this era of college football and win 2 out of 3. To win, you know, back-to-back championships. Even though this Indiana team would be radically

0: slapped any other, if you'd slapped Alabama on their helmets or Georgia on their helmets, we'd be mm-hmm. talking about them, or Notre Dame even on their helmet. Yeah. We'd be talking about this as like one of the great college years that we'd ever seen. Imagine them doing something like that again. And now we're talking about the Indiana dynasty in college football.
1: Because they got money.
0: They got money.
1: Because, because Mark Cuban is willing to cut them a check.
0: Yeah. But that's, I mean, and that's part of it too. Like, is it still recruiting? Like, what is it? You know, it's just such a different era that's making this so much. Like, we're in an era in college football where it's virtually impossible to compare it for what came before, because we're in a landscape that looks nothing like when USC played Texas with 20 yes. years ago. Like this, mm-hmm. these are two different sports now.
1: And look, I'm just, because you have the money, you still have to spend the money right.
0: Yeah.
1: You can't just be giving it out willingly, and you still need to have a good coach.
0: Yes.
1: Like, you have to have a good coach who can recognize, or a general manager, depending upon how you're splitting up those responsibilities, a good coach who recognizes the talent that you're recruiting, whether that's college talent that you're bringing in from a lower level. You know, whether you mean outside the Power Four, you're bringing them into a power conference. Are you giving the right money there? Are you recognizing talent that you're bringing in as freshmen? Can you keep those relationships to try to keep those freshmen that you can grow and develop? So a lot of that still factors in, but you need to have money to compete. Like, that's step one. But then if you spend the money wisely the way the Indiana did, you can rise very quickly and be in the playoff in back-to-back years, win a national championship if you're able to have a good coach like that.
0: Yeah, I mean, and that's just where we are, where teams pop up out of nowhere. Who would you say, I'm putting you on the spot,
1: okay,
0: could be this year's Indiana?
1: Whew. This year's Indiana kind of, I mean, it kind of, that is a tough question, because I kind of want to say, I mean, it would be a team that's kind of, that was still good a year ago, but kind of underrated because nobody's yeah. really taking them seriously. I don't know, could that be somebody like an Ole Miss this year?
0: Yeah,
1: you know, everyone's
0: yeah.
1: kind of dismissing Ole Miss because they lost their coach. Yes, they have their quarterback back, but, you know, Lane jumps ship, so they don't get the respect, you know, of being a potential national championship team, even though they made a really good run a year ago. So I'm going to say Ole Miss.
0: Yeah, I like Ole Miss, and that's a team – minus the school, but the team that you can like get behind because of Lane Kiffin. Like, I think one thing that Lane Kiffin leaves you is with a school that you can root for.
1: Makes them easier to root for. What else did we learn in week zero? That's next Sunday morning, ESPN Radio.
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6: I'm Nick DeLuca. Cut down day across the NFL. Teams trimming their rosters to 53 ahead of today's 6 Eastern deadline. The Dolphins acquired quarterback Kyle McCord in a trade with the Packers for a 2028 sixth round pick. McCord becoming the backup to Malik Willis in Miami. They traded Quinn Ewers to the Jaguars and waived Cam Miller as he reunites with former defensive coordinator Jeff Hafley, the new head coach in Miami. Elsewhere, Colts receiver Keenan Allen arrested earlier this morning on drunk driving charges. Allen charged with DWI and DWI endangering a person. Joined the Colts earlier this month on a one-year deal. 14-year veteran played briefly in yesterday's preseason game against the Lions. The Buccaneers are naming undrafted free agent quarterback Jalen Daniels their backup behind Baker Mayfield. He signed for $25,000 out of Kansas, appeared in all three preseason games, completing 61% of his throws. The Bears are trading defensive tackle Jervon Dexter to the Falcons. 2023 second round pick has 13 and a half sacks over three NFL seasons, was entering the final year of his contract. Meanwhile, in baseball, the Red Sox are activating Roman Anthony and Trevor Story off the IL for today's series finale against the Yankees. Anthony has been out since May 4th because of wrist and finger injury. Story's last game with the Red Sox, May 14th, had sports hernia surgery on May 22nd.
7: Hey, it's Michelle Smallman, and coming up Monday, the NFL season hasn't even started, but it's never too early to check in on every fan base's anxiety level. 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
8: ESPN Radio, ESPN App, Sirius XM, Channel 80, along with David Dennis Jr. I'm Gabe Neitzel. Week zero in the books in college football. What did we learn? What still can we learn to help us break it all down? We welcome in an ESPN Radio host, ESPN college football reporter. He's our guy, Harry Lyles Jr. Harry, what's going on, man?
9: Man, I tell you what, fellas, it could have been anybody that I'm talking to on this beautiful Sunday morning, but the fact that it is Gabe and David, baby, I'm here. Come on now.
8: Well, we appreciate you, man. And so let's go ahead and dive into the games from yesterday. Clearly, this is going to be different in UNC this year, right? After a 15-10 win in Ireland for Bill Belichick, or is it still going to be more of the same at Chapel Hill?
9: You know, it's interesting. My takeaway from yesterday's game was a little bit more disappointment in TCU. I do think if you're North Carolina, though, there are positives to take away from this game. First being any week one, or I guess I should say first game of the season because we were in week zero, is the fact that, hey, there's going to be rust, there's going to be things that you have to work out, et cetera, et cetera. It is worse when you are playing in Dublin because you have the overseas travel, you got families involved, the time zone change, all those different kinds of things, and you're playing on a thicker surface, and it's almost always raining during that game.
8: Well, I mean, Harry apparently
9: sounded.
8: There we go. Sorry, we lost you for a second there, Harry. You can continue. We just lost you for a second.
9: I had to praise my bet. But yeah, so basically there's a bunch of other factors that make that game difficult. The fact that you came out with that win and survived, even though you sort of left the door open a little bit for TCU there the entire time, I think is good, especially considering the fact that you have a new offensive coordinator in Bobby Petrino, and you're trying to sort of iron things out here in the first couple of weeks before things get tough when you have to go to Clemson and play Notre Dame. So overall, if you're North Carolina, I think this weekend went about how you'd hope for.
2: So wait, so Harry, is are they good? Like, what are the like? What do we know about? No. Have we learned anything to do about that? Are they any good at all?
9: I know some people are taking this and running with it and being like, hey, see, look at that. There's old Bill. No, I'm sorry. Like, I think at best this North Carolina team is probably a 500 football team. But I think this is probably a sigh of relief for them. But again, we still got a whole lot of season to go. But I don't see them like contending in the ACC or anything like that. No.
8: Harry Lyles Jr., ESPN college football reporter and ESPN radio host, joining us here on Sunday morning. The other team of note that was in action yesterday, number 14 USC, and this seems like it's a big year for Lincoln Riley, but they also have an incredibly tough schedule once you get to the middle part in playing some of the other teams of the Big Ten that want to compete for college football playoff berths. How big of a year is it for Lincoln Riley, and is he still going to be their coach at the end of the year?
9: I think he will. I think it's definitely a big year for them. I always try to inject sort of a dose of reality for college football teams, because the one thing about college football that I think makes it great is the fans are the perhaps most unreasonable in any sport. I just would like to remind USC fans how things used to be when Clay Helton was head coach. Like, life could be a lot worse than it is right now. I do think offensively they're going to be really good again. You have to hope defensively, you know, you're sort of middle in the pack at least. The schedule, like you mentioned, is very tough, but you get two of your three of the big three, if you will, Oregon, Ohio State, and a 20 still to say Indiana is in there, at home, which helps. But to me, a lot of pieces there. You've seen some glimmers defensively. I don't love how they let their foot off the gas in the second half of that game yesterday. But ultimately, I think they will have a good season, and I think he should still be their head coach, barring, you know, just some sort of disaster this year.
2: All right, here, that was interesting you said, because you said Oregon for sure, Ohio State for sure, and you were kind of on Indiana. Like, are we not thinking of them in the same way as a repeat or sort of the juggernaut they were? I know they don't have Mendoza, but how are they going to come back this year?
9: So for me, that is more of just a, it still feels weird to say that Indiana is a power now. And okay. I actually think, David, that people are somehow, the somehow is because Indiana literally, statistically, was the measurement for bad for the first 125 years of that program's existence. They literally were the losingest program in college football history until I think halfway through last season. But to me, there's just as much reason to believe in this team now as there was last year. Josh Hoover has more experience than Fernando Mendoza did at this point last year. You bring back your left tackle, Carter Smith, who has become the best offensive lineman in the Big Ten and perhaps in the country. You bring in Turbo Richard from Boston College at the running back position. You develop Charlie Becker at wide receiver. You bring in Nick Marsh from Michigan State. They might have one of the best receiving rooms in all of college football, perhaps only behind Ohio State maybe. And then defensively, you replenish your defensive line, and then this class of 2022 ruling allowed two of your better players from last year's defensive line that was arguably one of the best in the country to come back in Stephen Daly and Kellen Wyatt. So Indiana might be more stacked than they were last year, and somehow nobody is talking about it like that.
8: Harry Lyles Jr., ESPN college football reporter, ESPN radio host, joining us here on Sunday morning on ESPN radio. All right, Harry, that's enough talking about teams and how good they are, how bad they are. Like, I mean, clearly everybody in college football wants to talk about lawsuits. So let's dive into the thing that makes college football go round. I was glad to see all the conferences or the Power Four conferences say, hey, we don't want this. I like the fact that the College Football Playoff Committee is going to talk about this and say, hey, we don't want this in terms of players signing NFL contracts and coming back to college football. But ultimately, it's not going to be up to any of them, right? It's just going to come down to whatever the judges rule and if they offer these temporary injunctions that allow these kids to play.
9: I say yes with a big old question mark. I mean, like, guys, I got to tell you, like, I got into this industry and talking about sports because I was like, I can't handle lawsuits, injunctions, lawyer this, right? Like, this is so far out of my realm of understanding that it really just seems like if you are somebody that is trying to accomplish something against the NCAA, find you a little lawyer, find you a court that's going to agree with you, and at the very least get them to hold out whatever ruling is or is not happening. I fully expect all the guys that had signed pro contracts that are trying to play football, I expect those guys to play, but that's more so because, like, what about the NCAA has held up within the last 5 years? The answer is basically nothing, right? And so because of that, I think that these guys are going to play. I don't really think they should play. I also don't think it's the end of the world. We're talking about a handful of guys, guys that were very clearly not good enough to play in the NFL. I am with everybody and, you know, their family about, hey, you know what? But they went pro. They shouldn't play. Yes, totally with you on that. This is also going to be a one-year thing. It's not like Myles Garrett is about to go back to Texas A&M and put the ball down and put his hand in the dirt for one more year. So all of this is annoying. It stinks. It is more complicated than my brain can handle. I also think everything will be okay.
2: Yeah, I'm with you. I am of the I care a lot less than I think I'm supposed to care as this being my job. But I think I care a lot less than otherwise about this thing. But I have a very important question to ask you, Harry. I've been seeing you post on the gram. You've been doing workouts, playing some basketball, doing some lifts, all that stuff. How many women have you made believe that you play for an NFL team?
8: Great question.
9: So zero. You know what's funny though is I was sitting here thinking like, oh man, for like week one, am I like bringing one of these, like, you know, my Georgia Tech or like my Georgia State helmet to work this upcoming Saturday and being like, hey, by the way, not only am I a former NFL player, but I am also going back to school. Like, I'm just about to touch all the bases. You know what I mean?
2: I think so. I think that's the way to do it. I think it's the way to do it. I think you have a future in scamming and scamming if you really put your mind to it. I think you can do it.
9: It seems to be the way, David, and you know, I think a lot of people like to stereotype brothers from Atlanta. They think that we all do that anyway, so like, why not lean into it?
2: You know? Yeah, you got to lean all the way. Into it.
8: Right. And before we let you go, Harry, because, again, you're multifaceted. You appear on TV. You got to be wearing some nice dress clothes. David brought up earlier on the show, he thinks that we've got an issue with ironing in this country.
2: A crisis. Ironing crisis. Yes.
8: Ironing crisis. Do you have any tips
9: on keeping the nice... We have an ironing crisis. We got a steaming crisis.
2: Yeah, thank you.
9: I mean, we could even go down to the footwear. Because again, as somebody that will go sometimes a little more casual with like a white sneaker with a suit, I still believe, hey, you know, there's room for Oxfords. You need some loafers in there. Like, we genuinely, guys, for as critical as men can be, especially just, funny enough, upon the way others dress, Our clothing literacy is at an all-time low. How about that?
2: I'm with you.
8: Wow. Clothing literacy, all-time low. So do you have any tips on how you keep those dress shirts and everything nice and clean when you got to go on TV?
9: You get you a dry cleaner that you trust. You need a tailor that you trust. You should have, is a difference between.
8: Harry's just operating on a different level than we are, David. Yeah. He's talking about a tailor. He's talking about a dry cleaner.
2: He's got rich. His solution, like earlier, is just don't be poor. Thank you, Harry. Thank you, Harry, for your advice.
9: Hey, I'm just trying to get in y'all's tax bracket. Don't worry about it.
8: Harry, we appreciate it, man. College football is back, fully getting going next week. I can't wait for it. I know you're the same. All right, I guess that's it.
2: All right, that's it. He said he's got a tailor to talk to or something.
8: He's got to go pick up his dry cleaning. Who knows? Right. Harry Lyles Jr., college football reporter for ESPN. Also, you can hear him right here on ESPN Radio. David brought it up. We've got scams going on in the NFL. We discussed. That's next. 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

0: Sunday morning, ESPN Radio, ESPN App, SiriusXM, Channel 80, Sunday morning presented by Progressive Insurance. I'm Gabe Neitzel. He's David Dennis Jr. We have tiptoed around this subject a little bit here, David, but let's go ahead and dive into it because it is, while there are victims in this scheme, it's still a funny story because there is somebody out there, Dejan Love, and somebody he's associated with named Taylor Jamie Chan, who Love would pretend to be a former Niners player, not a former, a current Niners player, and he defrauded more than two dozen women out of about $1.3 million. All this alleged at the current time. But, so apparently what allegedly he would do.
1: Allegedly.
0: Because you're probably thinking to yourself, okay, so he's going on dating apps pretending to be a San Francisco 49er.
1: Yeah.
0: How does this rise to the level of a federal crime where the FBI is now involved?
1: Yeah.
0: Well, what he would do is say that he, again, trying to pretend to be a legitimate NFL player, say, hey, I've got a legitimate business opportunity, aggressive, you get massive returns, potentially for this, convince these women that they were in a, you know, significant relationship with him, came up with fake bank accounts, allegedly fake bank accounts to show, hey, here's the type of money we're talking about that you can make, and ultimately scammed, allegedly, $1.3 million out of a dozen women. So that's how apparently you scam women, or that's the plan for this guy to potentially do this.
1: So I understand. We've seen enough episodes of Catfish to know how scamming works, how people get scammed, how unfortunate it is. However, when you see the man running routes.
0: Okay, so there have been some of the text messages or DMs that have been floating around now on social media, along with some of the videos he would then send people of him running routes. There's one of him doing some warm-ups, some that you might be recognized if you've played sports, you're kind of familiar with.
1: Uh-huh.
0: You know, that's just by the way this guy moves.
1: Mm-hmm. Yeah.
0: I mean, I don't see NFL player, but again, we're in it, David, right? Like we see athletes and athletic movements that we can go, yeah, that's not it. But he would send these videos to people. It's him just basically running routes, warming up with the Niners, not even a Niners t-shirt, no Niners shorts, just a helmet and like a black cutoff and black shorts. And this is what he would use to be like, yeah, see, I'm an NFL player.
1: Yeah. I don't understand how you can watch him run a route. Regardless if you didn't check the names, you didn't watch a single game on Sunday, you didn't have a homie who said, hey, a 49ers fan who's like, that guy doesn't sound like he plays for the 49ers. This Instagram page doesn't seem like a 49ers Instagram page you'd be sending $20,000 to or whatever. Regardless, when you watch the man, and I'm not going to body shame, but he does have chicken legs running up and down, trying to run routes. And then yesterday, you also see this video of Myles Garrett going from a sitting position to a box jump that's
0: six feet
1: tall.
0: And you're like, I've seen that video.
1: And you see these two things and you say, how can these two people be doing the same possible thing? And those are the things that should cross your mind before you say, hey, let me give this guy $25,000 to invest.
0: He would tell women that, yeah, I only played 1 year of college, but I got injured, so I don't have any film there. But I got a private workout, and that's how I made it to the NFL. That was, and when he got pushed on that, he would somehow, oh, you just don't believe me? No, like, it's kind of weird if you don't have highlight film of you somewhere.
1: Yeah.
0: And that was one of the text conversations that I saw. Do you think he would have had more success had he pretended to be an athlete in a different sport?
1: Oh, I don't know what more success looks like. The man made $1.3 million. He was wildly successful. This is about as successful as you can get. The guy made $1 million scamming people.
0: Other than the pending federal charges.
1: Well, I mean, the pending federal charges was probably had something to do with the fact that he was greedy. Like, get if he had just taken $500,000 and walked, shut everything down and disappeared, mm-hmm. I think he could have gotten away with it. The game was the game just kept calling him. The game kept calling him.
0: He just couldn't hang it up. I think this might be, I mean, being it, trying, if he can pretend to be an NFL player and have it work, as you mentioned with some of the different things, I don't think baseball could have worked. Because if you're trying to send a video of someone of you taking BP, like there's just more people that got to get involved, right?
1: Yeah.
0: That you've got to have out on a baseball field. Plus.
1: Well, he had the one guy who was like, here, you run this route and you do this thing. And he threw, you know, the all-time quarterback that he had, which like, it doesn't, and then there was maybe a second guy. Who pretended to be a Dallas Cowboy? Who's out here?
0: I didn't see this one.
1: There's like a second guy who supposedly is pretending to be a Dallas Cowboy. Like, you guys are picking, by the way, the most recognizable franchises.
0: That was my next. Should he have picked, like, I'm on the Titans.
1: I am a Titan. That's what he should have done. Should have been like, I am a Titan. This, and then, like, really dedicate to it. Just spend 2 years just eating all the burgers you want. Be 300 pounds and be like, yes, I'm a Tennessee Titan.
0: Yeah, I'm a backup offensive lineman. I'm the backup right tackle.
1: Backup right tackle for the Titans. Just be big and just grow like some, you know, grow some locks or something. Be like, and actually pretend to be a different person. That's probably what you should have done.
0: Well, because nobody's going to be asking you for your offensive lineman highlight tape either.
1: Right. Nobody. Right. They don't make highlight tapes. But that's me right there. And that's me right there blocking for the quarter. That's me right there blocking for Cam Ward. I'm right there.
0: Yeah, right? Like, oh yeah, that's my number. That's me. A little more dedication. He probably could have gone a little bit further. Yeah, maybe gotten away with it.
1: He wasn't dedicated enough to work out or do any, or learn how a drill works. It just like ran out there in the sand. Man, running in the sand is no joke. And didn't even know how to position his hands to catch a football. Unbelievable.
0: Just, watching him move, it was just, this is very clearly a scam.
1: Mina Kimes put out a PSA for the ladies.
0: That was great.
1: To make sure that you don't get caught in such a similar scam. I'm in Atlanta. I just know that there are like 45 guys who are very nervous right now, because they're just like, they're going to be on to me next. I know there are just got to be 45 really nervous guys right now.
0: Meanwhile, in players who are actually real, this coming from Jeremy Fowler on Twitter, sources, Browns quarterback Dylan Gabriel set to make Cleveland's initial 53-man roster.
1: Oh, my goodness.
0: So that means they're at least going to carry three.
1: I don't know
0: if they're going to carry four again. They're at least going to carry three because Deshaun's the starter. I would assume Shadur's the backup since he was in the competition to be the starter. And they're going to keep Dylan Gabriel as their third quarterback. My question is, usually you keep a third quarterback when you're scared about somebody claiming him.
1: Yeah.
0: Who would claim Dylan Gabriel on their 53-man roster right now?
1: The Atlanta Falcons.
0: They don't have enough left-handed quarterbacks?
1: The Atlanta Falcons would absolutely claim him right now, and they knew it because he performed better than Tua Tagovailoa in the preseason, and the Atlanta Falcons are desperate. They're going to wheel out Penix basically off the hospital bed and dump him onto the field for week one. That's how desperate they are for a quarterback. They would have absolutely picked up Dylan Gabriel.
0: Again, something about left-handed quarterbacks. They're just, the Falcons are all in on every left-handed quarterback out there. Coming up next, it's game day with Kyle Bailey and Jonathan Zaslow. This has been Sunday Morning on ESPN.
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26: John Ryder, the Dolphins have a new backup quarterback from Malik Willis. They acquired Kyle McCord from the Packers for a sixth-round pick. Miami has also released former starting linebacker Tyrell Dodson. Undrafted rookie quarterback out of Kansas, Jalen Daniels, will be Baker Mayfield's backup with Tampa Bay. The Falcons, looking to shore up their defensive line, have acquired Javon Dexter from the Bears for corner Clark Phillips in a fifth-round pick. Colts veteran receiver Keenan Allen was arrested at 1 a.m. in downtown Indianapolis on drunken driving charges. Six-time Pro Bowler played briefly in yesterday's preseason finale. In golf, it's the final round of the Tour Championship on ESPN TV. Victor Hovland has the lead at 15 under after a third round 65 yesterday.
27: You know, it's pretty bunched up around the 11 and 12 under par there. And I mean, you've seen some 62s out there and you can take it low. So it was nice to get a little bit of distance, especially from the group of guys that are around that number. I mean, they're capable of shooting nothing tomorrow. So that gives me a little bit of a cushion for tomorrow.
26: Victor Hovland at 15 under tees off in about 50 minutes as a one-shot lead on Ryan Gerard. A group that includes Scottie Scheffler and Adam Scott is three shots back. Rory McIlroy is five off the lead. One baseball game in progress. The Nationals going for a fourth straight win. They're scoreless with the Marlins in the third. Sunday night baseball at Wrigley. Cubs hosting the Reds on ESPN Radio and the app, with coverage starting at 6:30 p.m. Eastern.
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29: A swing and a drive, left center field, it's a hat trick, his third home run of the day. Pete Crow Armstrong building a
0: strong case to be the National League most valuable player.
1: Yeah, all the MVP chants are cool. I love receptions like I get going into the outfield.
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4: If you are what you say you are.
5: That's right. 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Good to have you aboard. I'm Jonathan Zaslow alongside Kyle Bailey. Kyle, good to see you. How you doing today? Of course, we got the call courtesy of Cubs Radio Network. Big day in baseball yesterday. How are you?
6: I'm doing well, man. Good to be back with you. And you're right, man. What a day to be together. There's so much going on here in the world of sports, but baseball in particular. I know we're going to talk about it, but that Pete Crow Armstrong guy, man, unbelievable what he did yesterday.
5: So there's a lot happening. We got NFL cutdown day, so that's happening all over the place. We got college football, which officially started this weekend, and then you get the full slate next weekend. So we're gonna do plenty on both those. But when we're gonna start the show with baseball, okay? I mean, some big things were happening, all right? So if we're gonna start the show with baseball, I say to Kyle, I say, you know, cause I want to know. I think I've worked with Kyle once before, right?
6: Yeah.
5: One other show, and so, but I don't. People may think I know everything about everybody. I don't. I don't know everything about everybody. So I say to Kyle before the show starts, hey, man, you big baseball guy. Yeah. And Kyle gives us a couple of facts about himself. And the first one he throws out there is, yes, big baseball guy because my brother coaches baseball. And then he followed that with, I also coach T-ball. So I'm just wondering, was there any consideration to the first fact you gave out being you, like, was there a chance you were going to flip-flop the order of events there where you tell me first you're a T-ball coach and then your brother coaches college baseball? Or it's definitely we're going to say what the brother does first?
6: No, he's definitely the leading authority in the conversation as a pretty accomplished college baseball coach. I did coach back-to-back T-ball games yesterday, which I
5: yes.
6: do think gives me some position of credibility in these baseball conversations.
5: Yes.
6: You know, I was a minor league broadcaster, too. If we're going to throw out the resumes, I guess I got a few more things I could offer up as, you know, I don't think anybody's going to be impressed. But, you know, yeah, back-to-back T-ball games yesterday, back-to-back wins. I'm feeling pretty good about the old acumen here.
5: How complicated is the signage that we use to the base runners? You know, you got a kid who's on first base and you're coaching third base. Are we throwing signs at him?
6: No, we're pointing and we're saying go. You know, that's what it was. We're also chaperoning yesterday. My son, I'm literally following him around the base.
5: Are you allowed to have a coach in the field to play for the team that is in the field?
6: Allowed. You have to. Otherwise,
5: have to.
6: You know, they're turning around. They're picking dirt. They're picking noses. They're talking. They're picking flowers. They're talking to people that aren't involved in the game. Yeah, you got to have multiple chaperones on the field, man.
5: Can I tell you, because both my boys played T-ball, of course, and when they were young, they're both in high school now, so this is a long time ago. The thing that always made me crazy as a parent, I didn't coach them in T-ball, the thing that always made me crazy as a parent, whenever a ball is hit to the outfield, okay, so you have a couple, two, three, maybe even four, kids who are chasing the ball, what happens? How do they go to get that ball? How do they do it? What happens?
6: Like when torpedoes.
5: When they go, but what's the move they do? They go to their knees.
6: They get, and it's like,
5: you can't do that! It takes too much time! It takes too much time! Pick the ball up with your hand and throw it back in. They love to like slide to the ball. They're on their knees. They're fighting each other for the ball and it takes forever to get the ball back to the infield, Kyle.
6: It sure does. It's like their natural instinct is to dogpile. Like,
5: yeah.
6: To your point, it's like they
5: yes.
6: don't even know how to slide except for the instance where they're chasing the ball and then all of a sudden they're all great at sliding.
5: Right.
6: And they slide into one large dogpile and the ball doesn't emerge for like 48 seconds.
5: It used to make me crazy. All right, get one kid, call the others off. Pick up the ball and throw it back into the infield. Tune in for baseball action tonight. The Cubs host the Reds. Coverage begins at 6:30 p.m. Eastern on ESPN Radio and the ESPN app. So yesterday was day. The Chicago Cubs, all right? Chicago Cubs, they crushed the Reds yesterday. That's not the story, though. The Cubs, they're firmly entrenched in a wild card spot. I mean, they're 18 games over 500, yet they have no chance of winning their division. The Brewers are running away with the division. But the Cubs are going to be a wild card team. And yesterday, one of the biggest names in baseball, one of the maybe the best player in baseball, is Pete Crow Armstrong. Well, here was Pete Crow Armstrong's first home run of the afternoon.
0: Pete drilled right center field. That one back on its way. Out of
7: Lead-off homer, Tico Armstrong, number 34. And the Cubs jump in front 1-0. His first career hit against Andrew Rabbit.
5: Wasting absolutely no time getting the afternoon going. You heard Boog Shambi on the call there, Marquee Sports Network. Well, how about another?
7: Cubs lead 4-2 with Greg Maddux here in the booth. That's hammered right field, and it's fair. It's gone, and it is fair and gone. Home run, Tico Armstrong, his second of the day. And the Cubs enjoying a 6-2 lead on PCA's 35th.
5: So home run in the first inning for Pete Crow Armstrong, a home run in the second inning for Pete Crow Armstrong. Then he got himself a little bit of a breather, okay, let a few innings go by, and he was back up in the seventh inning.
7: That is drilled left center field. That's back, and it is gone. His third of the day, Pete Crow Armstrong. He is something else. That is an MVP type season he's put up.
5: I like the music they play, Kyle.
6: I do too a lot. It's so
5: I like
6: good.
5: The home run music.
6: It's so good. I mean, it juices you up, man. Like, first of all, great calls. Electric atmosphere, PCA. The thing is, like, you're playing home run calls. Zaz, I think I've told you this before. I'm a lifelong Dodgers fan, all right? It was given to me as a child. I didn't have a choice, but I'm a lifelong Dodgers fan. I have no interest in making the case that Shohei Ohtani is the MVP, because it is Pete Crow Armstrong in my mind. And you're playing home run calls, and it's absolutely a big part of the conversation. But this guy's also playing the best center field in baseball right now. Like that portion of it, I do think not only gets lost sometimes, but may be the more important factor in all of this. Pete Crow Armstrong, again, is the MVP. Yesterday was maybe a reminder to some people why. I don't know, but this kid is absolutely incredible. His backstory, I know you know it. You know, it's one of the most unusual backstories. Both parents were actors, both pretty well known, grows up in Naperville. We can go through all of it, but what he did yesterday, you know, just reminded us what an electric player he has become. And when you can light that place on fire the way he routinely does, everybody's going to take notice.
5: He was 4-for-6 yesterday, 4 runs scored, 6 RBI, 3 home runs for the likely National League MVP, Pete Crow Armstrong. But the story continues. It doesn't stop there. So the Cubs won 17-5 yesterday. Pete Crow Armstrong got 3 home runs. Here's Pete Crow Armstrong after the game with Marquee Sports Network.
8: You go up to bat in the eighth inning, your final AB of the game. What are you thinking when you step into the batter's box?
10: Nothing. There's nothing to think there. I did. He told Chad at home plate that he's going to walk me. So I was thinking about just taking everything, but I wanted to try and get 4.
8: How badly did you want 4?
10: Not badly enough to do it off him. I would have rather somebody been out there that was actually, you know, a pitcher. That was a day that I can look back on and be proud of for sure.
8: If somebody would have told you that you would be the youngest Cub ever to hit 3 home runs in a single game, what would you have thought?
10: I thought it was pretty silly. It was my dad's birthday yesterday, so we were all at dinner, and we had one of those little moments where he was like getting all soppy about how crazy it is that we're all here, and I'm glad I could kind of take that into the day with me and all that. So Sammy did say I was going to hit 3 today. Sammy Sosa told me I was going to hit 3, and I hit 3. So put that on the record.
8: Okay, Sammy, this is a day that will be in the history books forever. What was the best part?
10: Win that ball game. I mean, great bounce back day. Yesterday was such a tough one to lose, but also so much good. And great bounce back day, really. I mean, 18, or I guess it's 25 runs now in 2 games, and only having 1 win is interesting to say. But again, really good last 2 days for the offense, and then great bounce back day for everybody today.
5: I mean, Kyle, talk about burying the lead. He just throws it in there as an aside. Oh, by the way, I ran into Sammy Sosa earlier today because they were doing like a pregame ceremony for the Cubs in Wrigley Field. By the way, I ran into Sammy Sosa before the game, and he told me I should hit 3 home runs, so I did.
6: Can we get some proof of that? Like, I believe him. I have no doubt that was, when you're saying that casually, and that, I believe you. I believe that Sammy said that. I wish there was proof of that, because Sammy needs some credit for calling a 3-home-run day. You know what I mean?
5: That is funny, man. So three home runs there yesterday for Pete Crow Armstrong. Sammy Sosa, he told him to do it, so he went out there and did it. And he is most likely going to be the National League MVP for a Cubs team that's going to be a lot of fun to watch as they have the top wild card spot right now. They're firmly entrenched in wild card position. All right, we're going to keep this going here. He's Kyle Bailey. I'm Jonathan Zaslow. Coming up next, ready or not, we're going to dive deeper into Major League Baseball on this Sunday afternoon. 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
11: 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Ellie De La Cruz and the Cincinnati Reds are at Wrigley to face MVP candidate PCA and the Chicago Cubs.
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0: Jr., he knew somebody in a fantasy league, and the punishment was that you take a laxative and you go into an escape room.
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8: Dodgers still expecting Shohei to get back as a pitcher this season, but it likely won't be anytime soon.
9: Just in total, Shohei hasn't come out of it well. The arm, the knee. If any pitcher was feeling like this, we wouldn't run him out there.
10: Even as the Padres have become a better team in the second half, they're still up 8.5 games in the division. So I don't think that it's as much of a concern.
9: I don't even know if it's a setback in the sense that it hasn't been 100%. Let's kind of figure out where his body is at and then go from there.

0: one yesterday took place in Wrigley Field as Pete Crow Armstrong had three home runs. The Los Angeles Dodgers leading the National League West by a very healthy margin. Maybe not having as much fun, believe it or not. Kyle, are we worried? You're a Dodger fan. All right, we heard right there. Otani, not 100%. Not sure if he's going to return to the mound this season. How does that impact the Dodgers' playoff chances?
1: I think they're headed to the playoffs.
0: No, clearly. I know they're headed to the playoffs. I mean, like, playoffs, World Series chances.
1: Yeah, it's tough to say. It really is. I think after the Skubal trade, there was, to me anyway, you know, a real element of a target being on them, even more so than usual because of all the conversation about them being bad for baseball. And so I think there for a stretch, you know, I don't want to overemphasize it or exaggerate it, but it did seem like they were getting everybody's best shot. They were the villain. They were Darth Vader. They've also struggled or dealt with some issues in the back half of the bullpen, you know, which is why there's been some discussion about, you know, Otani returning to the mound at some point. I think it's more likely if they do pitch him in the postseason, let's say, that he comes as the opener, or he's used more as an opener than a closer. But they need some help on the back end of the bullpen. The offense has struggled since the All-Star breaks. These are things that I think can naturally solve themselves with the players they have on the roster, but they've been so much more uneven since the All-Star break. I think there's still plenty of time for them to iron that out with all the talent that they have, but I think Dodgers fans are rightly a bit concerned by some key aspects of this team.
0: Well, let's hear from the manager, Dave Roberts, on why Shohei will not start tomorrow night.
2: I think that just in total, Shohei hasn't come out of it well, the arm, the knee, and so if any pitcher was feeling like this, we wouldn't run him out there.
0: He hasn't started a game since July 3rd. He hasn't started on the mound since July 3rd. Let's hear some more from the manager on whether or not they've actually considered shutting him down.
2: I don't think that we've made that decision yet. I think for us it's take tomorrow off the table. Let's get back to L.A. Let's kind of figure out where his body is at and then go from there.
0: Are we willing to call this a setback for Shohei?
1: Probably yes. I also, though, and you've been having these conversations on the air for years, as I mean, didn't we ask early on how long this could go on for him? You know, because he is a power hitting left hander. He's got great speed that I think people forget about. He's a weapon on the base paths. I mean, we talk about him as being the greatest player of all time already because of all the things that we know he can do. But I distinctly recall myself and many others, you know, years ago wondering, all right, well, how long can he do this? You know, and at what point does he need to be shut down? Because he is more valuable with the bat in his hands and being in the lineup every day than, of course, he is pitching every fifth day, you know. So I don't know. Is this the beginning of the end where, you know, he starts to transition out of this full time? You know, how much more do we see him on the mound? How many appearances does he make both the rest of the way but also 2027? I can't help but wonder how much longer this lasts because of his value elsewhere.
0: So Shohei Ohtani, he has not started on the mound since July 3rd. So in a couple days, we're talking, it'll be 2 months since he has started for the Dodgers. Let's bring aboard Alden Gonzalez, ESPN MLB reporter, joining us here game day on ESPN Radio. Alden, thanks for giving us some of your time here this afternoon. What do you think this all means potentially for Shohei's future, not just this season, but like Kyle is talking about there, Shohei's future for being, you know, a pitcher at the same time as being a full-time hitter?
3: Well, Jeff, I think first, Shohei's going to be a two-way player for basically as long as he wants to be a two-way player. In that, I think the Dodgers are going to continue to give him every opportunity to do this. I think it's worth keeping in mind, like, when Shohei Ohtani pitched this season, like, basically for the first 3 months of this season, he was one of the best pitchers in baseball, to the point where there was legitimate talk about him potentially winning the Cy Young Award. And the value he brings from a roster perspective in that because he's got two-way designation, he's essentially an extra pitcher. Like, that's very valuable to the Dodgers. But I think what this season has shown is just how difficult it is to continue to manage this thing. I mean, when Ohtani first signed with the Dodgers, there was a thought that, like, he might not pitch for very long. So let's just try to maximize that as much as possible. I mean, but it's hard. He's getting older. It's a lot on your body. There's a reason why nobody else has ever really done this. It's just a lot to maintain. If any little thing goes wrong, you can't be a two-way player. So to answer your question more directly, like, they're going to give him every opportunity. It's just hard to see him doing this for very long.
1: Alden, just to stay on the topic here, I mean, they're 6-4 in their last 10. They've got a 9-game cushion in the West. I mean, this team is playoff bound and they're loaded with talent, but they have been different and uneven since the Scooble trade, since the All-Star break. What stands out to you about the way they've played these last several weeks and why it's looked the way it has at times?
3: Their offense just has not been there, and they have a very thin margin for error that puts a lot of stress on their bullpen and puts a lot of pressure on their starting rotation. And look, the Dodgers went through something that's like almost identical to this last year, except it happened like mostly in July. Now it's happening in August. I think there's a lot to that. I think there are certain players who are just not performing to their capabilities, whether that's Kyle Tucker or Mookie Betts or Teoscar Hernandez. I think too, though, like this is an older roster. I believe this is the oldest team in baseball. And I think this is a team that is very susceptible to like that proverbial dog days of August. And it's not an excuse. They won't use that as an excuse, but I think it's very much the reality.

0: Very much so. Yeah. I mean, the last thing that you want is for your season to come down to a best of three series, because anything can happen in baseball in a best of three. You lose one game and all of a sudden you're on the brink. And like, the Dodgers don't care. They never have cared about like setting the regular season wins record or even, you know, having the best record in baseball in a given year. But they absolutely do care about getting that first round bye. And when you consider that, like I said, they are an older roster. And also just the benefit of being able to set a rotation for a playoff series. Like that, if there's one goal for this team moving forward, it's to, at the very least, get that number two seed.
1: Alden Gonzalez, ESPN MLB reporter. Thanks for joining us here for a few minutes on game day. Appreciate it, Alden.
0: No problem, guys. Take care.
1: Alongside Kyle Bailey, I'm Jonathan Zaslow. Game day on ESPN Radio. Look, that, you know, the Dodgers. Okay, so if they wind up finishing third of the three division champions, they're going to play in the wild card round. And, you know, it could be a team like San Diego or it could be a team like Arizona. You know, it's going to be a team, obviously, they're better than they would place it, that they would face in that wild card round. But if we're talking a short series, you know, like anything can happen. You know, I mean, look. The Miami Marlins, I'm here in Miami. The Marlins are not going to make the playoffs. They're four games back of that wild card spot, so they're probably not. But if you were to face a team in a short series, a team like the Marlins, let's say, Alcantara, Yuri Perez, like, you face a team who's got two studs, you know, who, you know, maybe would go games one and game two. You're the Dodgers. All of a sudden you find yourself in trouble because you finished third as far as the division champions go.
2: No doubt. And that's why we tune in for the Major League Baseball playoffs. The season is a long slog. It's a marathon. But then the, you know, we get that 0-0, the postseason starts, and we all know that, you know, hot pitching takes over. You know, slumping bats lead to good teams being bounced from the playoffs. And the Dodgers, you know, will not be immune to that if they don't start to pick it up.
1: So the Dodgers, again, they are healthily in the lead in the NL West, 9 games ahead of the Padres. But Shohei Ohtani, if he'll return to the mound this season, certainly in question. Coming up next, that's right, it's NFL Cutdown Day. Who's making the cut? Who's not making the cut? That's next. 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
7: I'm John Ryder. 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Great pitching matchup. Cincinnati's 14-3 Chase Burns against Chicago and Shota Imanaga. And Burns will have to face MVP candidate Pete Crow Armstrong, who belted three home runs, had four hits, and drove in six. And the Cubs 17-5 shellacking of the Reds yesterday. ESPN MLB insider Buster Olney is PCA, the National League MVP.
8: When you look at the numbers, the 36 homers now, second highest OPS among all hitters, 32 stolen bases, and on top of that, he's widely regarded as the best defender in baseball. He's second and outs above average. You know, we've talked about Shohei Ohtani rightly and given him plaudits for being a two-way player. PCA is a two-way player in his own right. And through advice that he got from Alex Bregman early in the year about honing down his plate discipline, he has really taken off this year.
7: The Cubs have the top NL wild card spot, one ahead of the Phillies, five in front of the Padres. One game in progress, Marlins and Nationals scoreless in the fifth in D.C. Washington's won three straight. The Red Sox and Yankees getting ready to wrap up their four-game series in the Bronx. Boston has activated outfielder D.H. Roman Anthony and shortstop Trevor Story from the 60-day IL, and both are in the lineup today with Anthony leading off. Red Sox three games in back of the Yankees for the top AL wild card spot. First round of the U.S. Open on ABC, third seeded American Jessica Pegula winning the first set 6-3 over unseeded Elena Gabriela Ruse as a lead in the second.
9: Hey, it's Michelle Smallman, and coming up Monday from the NFL preseason to week one in college football and everything in between, we'll react to it all during my Upon Further Review. It's on Sports from like 6 a.m. Eastern right here on ESPN Radio, ESPN 2, and ESPNU.
10: Day in the NFL, we have a little bit of a surprise right now. This is game day on ESPN Radio, the ESPN app, and Sirius XM Channel 80. He's Kyle Bailey. I'm Jonathan Zaslow. Good to have you aboard here. So first of all, correct me if I'm wrong here, Kyle, but this is different from the way it always used to be when it comes to cutdown day. Like, and I didn't even notice it until this weekend where this is all happening in one wave. Like, didn't it used to be where there'd be a few different, you know, like tent poles as far as you have to get down to this number and now this number and now this year where now it's just, hey, get down to 53.
11: Yeah, no, pre-2017, I went back and I pulled up the entire timeline just to refresh myself because there's been more back and forth on this than even I remembered. But pre-2017, teams would typically go from 90 players on the roster to 75 before the final preseason game and then from 75 players to 53 after it. You know, and that was back when we talked about surviving the cut, right, when that was a real phase. That first cut would usually land after the third preseason game when the league still was playing four exhibition games. And then in May of 2017, they switched to the single cut. You know, clubs voted to kill the 75-man cut. Roster stayed at 90 through the preseason game. Then COVID changed some things, right? There was no preseason. Camp rosters were capped at 80. There was a final trim cut, I think the first week, right before the first week. And then the three-stage cut returned for 2021 and 2022. And then in 2023, they go back to a single cut. So they've gone back and forth on this in the last 8 years. So I don't blame anybody for forgetting how it all works.
10: Yeah, so you got cuts that are happening all over the place. Now, I haven't seen any significant players who've been cut just yet, but we do probably have the first really interesting player who is not going to get cut, and that's going on in Cleveland right now, where quarterback Dylan Gabriel is expected to make the 53-man roster, all right? And we know Deshaun Watson is the starting quarterback in Cleveland, and unless we're told otherwise, Shedeur Sanders is expected to make the 53-man roster. But I don't think you could possibly expect them to have three active quarterbacks on the roster. So is this setting up a scenario where maybe Dylan Gabriel, who's going to make the Cleveland 53, could wind up being traded? Well, let's hear from Mark Zinno, ESPN radio host. He was on Amber and Ian a couple of nights ago, and he believes that the team that he covers in Atlanta could be a destination.
12: If you're keeping Penix and Tua, your third quarterback is supposed to be a developmental guy. That's the exact opposite of what Cooper Rush is. Why are you keeping a 10-year vet as the third quarterback on the roster? If your third quarterback has to play in a game, you're losing that game anyway. The point simply is that I don't see a real reason for them to keep Cooper Rush, and I don't know that Tua is comfortable with, or the Falcons are comfortable with Tua where he is. So here's a name to pay attention to. Dylan Gabriel.
13: Wow. All right.
12: Played for Kevin Stefanski in Cleveland.
13: Knows the system.
12: Another left-handed quarterback. Knows the system. Grew up in the system. He knows him well. Is there a world where Dylan Gabriel, if he gets cut by the Browns, which may be a realistic possibility, that he ends up in Atlanta come Sunday? It would not surprise me.
11: Wow.
10: Kyle, I would tell you that makes some sense to me between Stefanski, who, you know, you remember when you had Stefanski and Andrew Berry sitting there, the cameras on them when the team drafted Shedeur Sanders. Stefanski didn't look too pleased, you know, and I would connect the dots where it's like, all right, because he liked the guy that they selected in round number three, that being Dylan Gabriel. You look at what's happened with Atlanta so far this preseason. I'm not 100% sure Tua makes this Falcons team. I think Zeno's onto something there. I think Cleveland can get something in return for Dylan Gabriel.
11: They could. I mean, the way you laid it out, I think, makes some logical sense. But stop and pause on the first sentence that you said. Well, maybe not the first, but the one that you said that really stuck out to me was Tua might not make this team.
10: Yeah, yeah.
11: That's crazy. You know, yeah. Michael Penix Jr., who was not drafted by this regime, but was a first rounder just a couple of years ago, he's been cleared for 11-on-11 drills. So he is, it appears, you know, finally an active participant down there. But they don't know what he is. He's shown some flashes in the regular season, but it certainly hasn't been a large sample size. They've got the Jack Strand kid down there in Flowery Branch, who was from Minnesota Moorhead State, who put up insane college numbers, and there's been some brief hype about him. But I know Kevin Stefanski has recently tried to pump the brakes on that just a little bit as well. You know, fun college player, but maybe like a Taylor Heineke several years ago, not destined to become a great NFL quarterback. So the Gabriel connection in Cleveland does make some sense. You know, tying this back to the singular roster cutdown day and the way this has changed in the NFL, you know, maybe in recent years a guy gets cut loose in that first phase and, you know, you're able to jump on him and get somebody into training camp early. Well, now it's not only that there's one cut, it's the way these general managers are sometimes protecting players on the initial 53 in the hopes of holding out to make a trade, which I do think is very possible with Dylan Gabriel in Cleveland, because I don't think Todd Monken intends to play him at all. So I think Mark is onto something there, but what a mess in Atlanta, where they continue to have great skill position talent. They got one of the top three backs in the league, have for the last couple of years, but here we are, you know, 2 weeks out from week one, and they still don't know exactly what they want their quarterback situation to look like.
10: Atlanta makes sense for Dylan Gabriel because of the Stefanski connection and because their quarterback situation right now is a disaster. I don't know how you can go into week one with Tua, and Michael Penix, like you mentioned, has not played a single snap this preseason, despite now he has finally been cleared to go out there and play 11-on-11. I also think Miami is a very real destination for Dylan Gabriel. Obviously, Malik Willis is the starter. He's only played one series this entire preseason. It was the very first series of the preseason where he marched down the field and scored the Dolphins' only touchdown of the preseason. He looked fantastic. I'm going to be honest with you. He did not play again this preseason, and the Dolphins' offense is absolutely pitiful. All right. So Malik Willis is the starter in Miami, but they don't really have a backup, okay? They released Gronowski and Cam Miller in this wave of cuts. They traded Quinn Ewers to Jacksonville. They traded for Kyle McCord, you know, the from Syracuse. But are you going to go into the season with Kyle McCord as your backup? That feels like a developmental type guy. I think the Dolphins could be a spot that Dylan Gabriel can wind up landing also, Kyle.
11: Could be. And, you know, I know Bobby Slowick wants as much as possible down there. That's a guy who just a couple of years ago in the first year of C.J. Stroud at Houston looked like he was on a rocket ship to the moon, right? I mean, that offense was great. They make the playoffs in the first year, and then he's unceremoniously gone after two seasons when he doesn't get the Tennessee job. And so, you know, I know he's got something to prove down there, but, you know, there's not a lot that's expected of that team. So, yeah, the point being, I think he would take as much help as he could get at the most important position. But you said it, they don't have a whole lot of skill position talent down there. So, you know, I'm not quite sure how big a difference it's going to make in the grand scheme anyway.
10: So it's looking like Dylan Gabriel is expected to make Cleveland's 53-man roster. Does that mean that Cleveland winds up trading Dylan Gabriel, who I do think you can get something for? Okay, remember, last year they selected him in the third round. So there's no reason to believe that you can't get a late draft pick in return for Dylan Gabriel. But are we sure that Cleveland keeping Dylan Gabriel on the 53-man roster is not necessarily a sign that they would trade Shadur? Like, how do we know that it's Dylan Gabriel that they would move on from? And the reason that I say Shadur, not that you would get more in trade for Shadur Sanders than you would Dylan Gabriel. I don't know that that's true. I think you could probably get the same thing for each of them, a late draft pick. But if you're Cleveland, do you want, and this is a case that I've made throughout this entire preseason with Cleveland, where whoever is named the starter, Watson or Sanders, are we sure that the guy who doesn't win the job is going to make the team? Because do you want this QB controversy every single week? Because that is what's going to happen there in Cleveland. The very first bad game that Watson has, and he's going to have plenty of them, the very first bad game that Watson has, we're doing the whole, is it Shadur Sanders time? And that is unless you wind up trading him.
11: Yeah, and I think we're going to get there in due time. You know, I'm here in Carolina where the Panthers face the Browns in week three, and we are talking, you know, at least a little bit these days about, do we see Deshaun Watson in week three? He's clearly a big figure in the Carolinas, played at Clemson. You know, is this, you know, Jimmy Haslam, who, what, a year ago, less than a year ago, declared Deshaun Watson a mistake, you know, by the organization? He's back as the starter despite being outplayed. So is
10: this
11: the... That's
10: why when you mention that, that's why I don't understand where people are like, you know, clearly it wasn't Todd Monken's decision. It was ownership.
11: Right.
10: Ownership is forcing them to play him.
11: No doubt.
10: As long as he's on the roster, they're paying him. When, I don't know. The owner came out and said the whole thing was a mistake.
11: Yeah, he did. And so I think, is this just the, we're going to get this one definitive final look, and if he plays well, great. If he doesn't, you know, we've done it one more time. We can wipe our hands clean, move on to Shadur, which is who the fans want. I mean, based on what I'm hearing in Cleveland anyway.
10: Yeah,
11: so,
10: yeah.
11: You know, I think Shadur's sticking around because...
10: But I also think, though, Kyle, if Shadur wasn't there, I think the fans would really want Dylan Gabriel.
11: Probably. Yeah, no, you're right about that. I mean, I don't think you're absolutely right. I think they would want whoever the other guy is.
10: Yeah.
11: But I also think Shadur outplayed Deshaun in the preseason. So I think those fans are rightfully upset that they named the other guy the starter. I just, again, I don't think it lasts very long. I think we'll see Shadur pretty soon. And I think that yours and Mark Zeno's instincts are probably right. Cleveland is looking for, you know, some opportunity to get something back for a guy they don't think is going to play.
10: So Dylan Gabriel expected to make Cleveland's 53-man roster, but that doesn't necessarily mean he's going to play for the Cleveland Browns. That's always a weird thing too, right, Kyle, where, you know, you're trying to make the NFL team. You make it through the cuts to get down to 53, but it's like, that doesn't necessarily mean you're on the team, you know,
11: right?
10: Because the back, you know, players 50, 51, 52, 53, those guys are like, they're always churning the back end of the roster, you know, so you feel good for a guy who makes the 53-man roster, but that's not really what it means, you know?
11: No, not always. I mean, here, again, just where I am, Darren Waller, you know, a guy who made a lot of plays in Miami last year when he did play in 9 games, signs with Carolina and does so late in training camp. We're wondering if he's, you know, off the initial 53-man roster today as a way to protect some other guys, whereas he's not he is a vested veteran, won't be exposed to the waiver wire. You can make that agreement to sign him right back. There's a lot of roster math and games being played as a result of the way they do things now.
10: He's Kyle Bailey. I'm Jonathan Zaslow. Coming up next, the winners and losers from the opening weekend of college football. That's next. This is Game Day on ESPN Radio and the ESPN app.
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0: 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Did you get some time yesterday, Kyle, to like veg out on the couch and just watch college football?
1: Oh, buddy, I came straight from the T-ball field back to watch the rest of Carolina and TCU, and then I settled in for the Wolfpack and the Hoos on through New Mexico State and Florida State last night. I am a college football junkie. I know I'm preaching to the choir on that. So, yeah, yesterday, as soon as T-ball duties were over, it was all college football the rest of the day.
0: Well, next week, ESPN Radio College Football Campus Tour gets started, where me and Amber Wilson will take the road, and we will debut our schedule next weekend. We're in Death Valley for Clemson, LSU, Saturday night, Death Valley and Baton Rouge. That's how you get a college football season started. Lane Kiffin's debut there. So we will be there next weekend in Baton Rouge. Did you see yesterday, before we get some winners and losers from college football yesterday, did you see how Lane Kiffin did a full walkthrough yesterday with his team to prepare for everything that was going to take place next weekend? When I say full walkthrough, they got the cheerleaders, you had the marching band, you had the fireworks, you had everything. They did a full on walkthrough.
1: Yeah, they did. I mean, Lane knows he's under the spotlight, that he's under the microscope, and he took the job fully understanding it. But, I mean, this is still LSU. This is Baton Rouge, a place where they expect national championships. It tore them to pieces for years in Nick Saban's run at Alabama, that they had fallen behind that program. They always have some of the most, if not the most, talented rosters in the country every single year because kids want to stay in state to play for LSU. It is the dream for Louisiana kids growing up there, but it comes with massive expectations. Now, this feels a little bit over the top. You know, this
0: oh,
1: feels
0: but I'm
1: a little
0: sure they ate it up there.
1: Oh, but they loved it. That's exactly my next point. But you know they loved it because they expect Lane Kiffin to bring them a national championship. They're not batting an eye at this stuff. They expect Lane to have these guys ready to go against Clemson, a team that they probably should beat, but I'm sure Tigers fans aren't taking that for granted.
0: Oh, I'm sure they loved it so much. All right, let's get to some winners and losers from college football week zero. How about we start out here, Kyle? How about Bill Belichick? He takes his kids, some of them are men, takes them over the seas into international territory and starts out with a victory, 15-10 over TCU. Let's hear from the UNC Tar Heels head coach.
2: Put a lot into it. I mean, this goes all the way back to preseason workouts, spring practice, summer workouts, training camp. You know, it's all pointed to getting ready for the season, not necessarily this one game, but getting ready for the season. And then the last, you know, 8 to 9 days, we poured a lot into TCU. Certainly, you know, we didn't play competitively enough last year, but, you know, this year, I mean, these guys came out with a whole different attitude and, you know, they were going to fight for 60 minutes and they did.
0: He's fired up there, Kyle.
1: Fired up. I mean, that's just Belichick. Well, I saw him fist pumping yesterday when they got the penalty to effectively end the game. I know that was, you know, a big monkey off his back. I mean, I'm here in North Carolina. People have been roasting this guy and his program and Michael Lombardi and Jordan Hudson for months and months on end. They went into that game yesterday as 9.5-point underdogs.
0: Yeah.
1: You know, I felt that was a little bit too high with Jaden Craig making his first start at the Power 4 level for TCU. He was great at Harvard, but his first P4 start in Ireland, in the conditions. Bill Belichick's son, Steve, is unable to be with the team right now because of a reported medical condition. Can you think of a better substitute defensive coordinator for your football team than Bill Belichick? I thought he called a magnificent game yesterday defensively. Carolina's defense was physical. They were flying around. They got all the stops they needed to make. And what's funny is 15 points for North Carolina yesterday, and it looked worlds better, a universe better than what it looked like under Freddie Kitchens last year. They bring in Bobby Petrino to run the offense. Say what you want to about the neck brace, he still understands offensive football. They bring in Billy Edwards, the Wisconsin transfer, who's not going to slice and dice you and win a Heisman Trophy, but what he can do is manage the game, and he did that yesterday to the tune of 232 yards and no turnovers, and they won that game in vintage Bill Belichick style. I bet he is just over the moon thrilled, even if he'll never show it to us.
0: Big loser yesterday. You got to start with TCU. You know, they were in the title game 3 years ago, all right? And now, you know, and even just last year, they crushed UNC in the opening game. And then yesterday, they limit UNC to 15 points. If you want to call it 13, because they gave them that safety, okay, fine. And they still wind up losing yesterday. Huge loser, TCU. How about for winners? How about Jackson Arnold, the quarterback? He's gonna be quarterback for UNLV this year, all right? But how about Jackson Arnold with his Running Rebels debut there yesterday, Kyle? I know UNLV lost, but Jackson Arnold with a great start.
1: No doubt. And he's been at Oklahoma. He's been at Auburn. You could argue that he's in a better offensive system now with Dan Mullen. And he showed what he was about when he was a heralded high school recruit just entering the college ranks. So good for him. Just a monster day. Nearly 300 yards and 2 touchdown passes.
0: Tough to mention losers from college football week 0 without throwing North Carolina State out there. I mean, I thought you were going to have a nice little ACC matchup yesterday afternoon. And Virginia, a 34-8 win over NC State. Very, very embarrassing. For winners, how about North Dakota State, Kyle? Welcome to the FBS. North Dakota State all over Jackson State yesterday, 33-7. There you go. Welcome.
1: Proud, proud program. The North Dakota State's put a lot of guys in the NFL. As you know, they've won a lot of championships at the lower level. They're here now, though, and I think they belong. And I think they've shown us that multiple times over the years. Welcome to the big boys, the big boy ranks, North Dakota State Bison.
0: Now, for losers yesterday, college football week 0, winners and losers. He's Kyle Bailey. I'm Jonathan Zaslow. I know they won yesterday. FSU, a 34-17 win over New Mexico State, but this was a game. They were favored by 4.5 touchdowns, all right? They were favored by 31.5 at home, FSU. They only win the game 34-17. So I think to start the season, you know, Mike Norvell, you want to come out with a bang because their early schedule is tough. They have SMU, their next game, and then they're at Alabama. They're probably going to need a much better performance than you saw yesterday. Let's hear from Adam Rittenberg, ESPN senior college football writer. He was on game day. Here he is on Mike Norvell.
3: Absolutely, Mike Norvell needs to have a strong season. I think he probably has the hottest seat of any high-profile coach coming in. And so, yeah, it's good to beat New Mexico State. Wasn't the most definitive win, but you get a win. Now you got SMU, which is a top 20 team. You're at Alabama in your next two games. So you're going to find out a lot about Florida State. And then they have Virginia on October 3rd and at Louisville, Miami. It's a very, very tough September and October coming up for the Seminoles and Mike Norvell. But there's also opportunity that comes with that. When you're a coach that's facing the pressure that he is after having the last two seasons go the way that they did, now is the time to deliver. So there'll be a lot of eyeballs on them on Labor Day night as SMU comes into Doak Campbell Stadium, and then what they do from there will largely determine whether Mike is back or not in 2027.
0: I'll give you one more loser here, winners and losers, Kyle, for college football week 0 yesterday. How about that home crowd at LA Memorial Coliseum? You got number 14 USC Trojans making their run onto the field yesterday in front of 600 people. What was that?
1: I don't know. I'm an East Coast guy, so maybe the West Coasters can fill us in. I mean, that's a proud program. We all know what USC football is about, but my goodness. What they claimed 51,000 people showed up yesterday. What was it, a tenth of that? I mean, I don't think that's too far an exaggeration. I've seen the videos of them walking out of the tunnel. It didn't look like they were more than 7,500 people in that stadium.
0: It was a brutal, brutal crowd for USC's home win yesterday. And that right there are some of our winners and losers in college football week 0. Coming up next, the Chapel Bill era off to a great start. What's the ceiling for the Tar Heels?
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7: On the baseball scoreboard, the Red Sox and Yankees wrapping up their four-game series in the Bronx, and they're scoreless in the second inning. Boston activating Roman Anthony and Trevor Story off the IL. They're both in the lineup, and both have been out most of the season. Anthony led off the game with a double. Boston has the best record of the majors since late June. Manager Chad Tracy on why that is.
8: When you look at all of it, it's like, well, starting pitching was really good. It didn't change a whole lot. It was good before. It's like the bullpen's been good all year. It's like, what changed? Like, well, that, like when you go from like 28th, 29th, 30th in offense to second, that's where it turned. Is we had some adjustments we need to make offensively. We needed better at bat quality. I think very easy to say, well, what was the difference? Like offensively, we changed in a big way in that period of time.
7: Boston currently three games back of New York for the top AL wild card. Dodgers and Tigers in a rain delay in Detroit. Blue Jays have a 2-0 lead on the Mariners in the first and Alejandro Kirk two-run homer. Nationals going for a fourth straight win lead. The Marlins 1-0 in the seventh in D.C. Andrew Alvarez working on a two-hit shutout. Little League Baseball Championship game is today in Williamsport with Henderson, Nevada facing the island country of Curacao and on ABC-TV at 3 p.m. Eastern. NFL Dolphins have a new backup quarterback from Malik Willis. They get Kyle McCord from Green Bay for a sixth-round pick. Miami's also released former starting linebacker Tyrell Dodson. An undrafted rookie quarterback out of Kansas, Jalen Daniels, will be Baker Mayfield's backup QB with Tampa Bay.
9: Hey, this is Rich Eisen. Coming up on Monday, another preseason is in the books. Who impressed, who did not, and what stood out? We'll preview the Denver Broncos season as well. That's on Monday's Rich Eisen Show on Disney+, the ESPN app, and ESPN Radio.

0: the disappointment of a year ago. We're starting fresh in 2026. It's an Irish Hammer. Carolina wins it 15-10.
1: This really looked like a Bill Belichick coach team where they won in sloppy conditions. They played great defense. And then they had a quarterback back there that was making good decisions and take care of the ball.
2: And these guys came out with a whole different attitude. And, you know, they were going to fight for 60 minutes and they did.
3: It's really happy, Bill, come out here and start the season off on the right note. We got a lot of stuff to clean up, but at least we can do it in the victory column.
4: It's another busy weekend around the world of sports, and this is Game Day. Game Day.

0: 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He's Kyle Bailey. I'm Jonathan Zaslow. So you're in that area. You're in Charlotte, right?
1: Yes, sir.
0: All right. So this is a very, how far is Charlotte from, Chapel Hill?
1: A little over 2 hours.
0: All right. So
1: yeah. Easy drive.
0: All right. So there you go. UNC yesterday, they get the win overseas over TCU 15-10. And there you go. Bill Belichick, a 1-0 start for the first time for him since 2020, I believe it was. 3 years, his last 3 years in New England, lost the opener. And of course, last year, you had the embarrassment against TCU. So it was four straight years that Belichick's team opened the season with an L. Yesterday, they get the win over TCU. So they start off on the right foot. But when I look at this schedule here, Kyle, for Belichick and the UNC Tar Heels, if we want to talk about the ceiling for this team, I think six wins would be an accomplishment. I think it'd be tough to get more than six wins.
1: Well, listen, the numbers say you're right. Their preseason win total was 4.5. They went 4-8 last year. So that was the general expectation for this team. I will say, you know, being here in Charlotte, we have a ton of Tar Heels. So I hear from Tar Heels fans on my show, my text line all the time. And even most of them came into this season with a very depressed expectation because of the way things went in year one of Belichick, and year two, in the offseason especially, not providing a whole lot to grab onto. Well, now you got something to grab onto, and those people now are feeling great today because they got a win, and they beat, Power Four team in doing so. Certainly Belichick's biggest win there to date. I don't know what it portends for the rest of the year. To your point, they've got East Tennessee State coming up in week two. That should be a win. Then they've got to go to Death Valley to face Clemson in week three.
0: Yep.
1: I still think Clemson's got to be favored in that game. I think they've got more talent, but we'll see. You've got Notre Dame going to Chapel Hill after that. A road trip to Pittsburgh. You've got the rivalry game. It's not easy. You've got a road rivalry game against Duke, right? So that's also been a big talking point, is that there's an uptick in schedule strength for North Carolina. I talked to Jimbo Fisher on my show on Friday, and you know, he said he thought this team could win between 6 and 8 games. He's been to practice. He feels like the talent level.
0: 8 games would be an unbelievable accomplishment.
1: I mean, just, yeah, they'd have to throw a parade in Franklin Street, you know, if they won 8 games this year. And if they were to do something like that, then all of a sudden the Belichick era is back on. You know, there's no doubt about that, with big expectations going into year three. But you said it. There's an uptick in schedule strength, and we still don't yet know what they are, because it's a great win for them. But this is a very different TCU team than the one that routed them last year. You know, their quarterback from last season, Josh Hoover, is now Kurt Cignetti's quarterback at Indiana. Offensive coordinator Kendall Briles is now Shane Beamer's offensive coordinator in Columbia, South Carolina, trying to fix Lenora Sellers and that offense. So, you know, that's why I thought the 9.5-point spread going into yesterday's game was just a bit too large, because it's college football. It's week zero. There's no preseason. You're playing overseas in conditions. So I thought it would be a tight game. And, you know, a tight game comes down to coaching, and all due respect to Sonny Dykes, who is a great coach. You got Bill Belichick on the other side. And I thought Bill Belichick did a great job coaching his football team yesterday.
0: Yeah, and, you know, they didn't play very well, all right?
1: No.
0: But they made all the big plays. They made all the big plays.
1: Yeah.
0: And that was starting with yesterday when they were down 10-3. They go for 4th and 7. I think it was early in the second quarter. Maybe it was late first, but they go for it down 10-3, 4th and 7 from like the 15-yard line. They picked that up. It was a huge gain. They picked that up, and then they get the touchdown rushing the very next play. So huge call there from Belichick. They had a strip sack in the second half when, you know, they recover there. Huge momentum shift there. And late in the game, when they have the ball with 4 minutes left, they never even gave the ball back to TCU. Matter of fact, you had the big play. I think it was 2nd and long, and you wound up getting the big gain with 2 minutes remaining, which then allowed them to run out the clock the rest of the way. Of course, you draw them offside at the end. Not that it would have mattered very much. It was only 38 seconds remaining. But in a game that was super sloppy, especially from TCU, UNC lost the turnover battle, usually not a recipe for success. They were bad on third down, but they made the big plays in the big moments.
1: They did. And I, again, go back to Belichick, the adjustment that he made. I mean, they allowed over, I think it was almost 100 yards of offense and 10 points in the first quarter to TCU. And then they shut them down. for the final three frames. And to me, that speaks directly to Bill Belichick in-game adjustments. When they hired him, you know, in December of 2024, my thought process was, okay, he's old. He's never been a college football coach, but he's still a great tactical coach, especially on the defensive side. I thought Bill Belichick was going to get to Chapel Hill, and they were going to win at least a couple of games every year because of the coaching advantage they had on that side. And I thought defensively, again, yesterday, he made some great adjustments. They were flying to the football. The conditions certainly helped, and that was one of my concerns for both squads, but especially TCU going into that game. You're playing in Dublin, Ireland, where it rains a lot and has rained in this game in particular in the past several years. And I think that Jaden Craig, TCU's quarterback, who wants to throw the football, making his first Power Four start, I just thought they were a bit discombobulated, and Bill Belichick stepped in and made some decisions, made some calls, pushed some buttons to help get his team over the edge. And the great thing for them now is they're 1-0 with a lot to clean up on the offensive side, and you now have a guy at your offensive coordinator post in Bobby Petrino, who you might not trust to do a whole lot of things, but you do trust him to get the offense right.
0: Well, win's a win. Even if the game was sloppy, even if they score only 15 points, 13 if you want to take away the safety. Mm-hmm. Let's hear from ESPN senior college football writer Adam Rittenberg.
2: Is to look at this game and say, was that more improved North Carolina and better North Carolina, or was that really bad TCU? Because there was a lot of that there, especially with all the penalties. And we're going to find out certainly a lot more about Carolina later on this month and into October when they have Clemson on the road, Notre Dame at home, and then at Pitt at Duke. So that's really the stretch that I think will be more illuminating. But that was a great start for them for sure.
0: It's got to be. So, again, winning better than losing in every case, all right? But when we're talking about an international flight back home, you know, you change your schedule for the week because you're going overseas. You're dealing with a time change. You know, you everybody on the long plane ride. And if you go over there and you lay an egg the way TCU laid an egg, it feels like the whole thing was such a massive waste of time, you know?
1: For sure. And that's the kind of loss where, listen, I'm not predicting that Grambling State beats them on Saturday, but that's the kind of loss that can beat you twice.
0: It's a bad loss.
1: If you're not careful. It is the exact kind of loss that can beat you twice if you're not careful. The good news is TCU's at home. Again, I don't know what the spread is. I expect them to beat Grambling State, but I don't know what they'll be this year because Sonny Dykes, again, has a proven track record, very good coach. He's done a wonderful job taking that program over from Gary Patterson, who had it humming for so many years, but there's a lot of change there, and they rolled the dice on Jaden Craig at quarterback, and I'm not sure today, and it's a week zero / week one overreaction. I get it. But there are a lot of people today looking at TCU like, did you make the right call here, rolling the dice on a former Harvard quarterback to keep you consistently in the top of college football?
0: Finally, let's hear from the UNC head coach, Bill Belichick.
3: We have a long way to go, so we'll go back. We'll get to work. There's a lot of things we can fix, do better, and improve on, and we'll certainly work on those. So that's going to certainly be the way it is after every game early in the season. You know, I think once you get to, you know, your fifth, sixth, seventh game of the year, somewhere in there, October, you know, that then you've kind of, you know, kind of hit your stride a little bit, and you know, then you start playing the, you know, the second half of the season. So we're not there yet. There's a lot of things that we need to coach better, that we need to execute better, we just need to do better, and then we'll go back and work on those.
0: Kyle, Amber Wilson and I for the College Football Campus Tour were in Chapel Hill last year. I forget which game it was, third or fourth game of the season. We were there in Chapel Hill, and it was an early start. The game, it was, I think it was a noon game. All right, and we get off the air at noon. We do our show right before the game starts, right outside the stadium. We got a few extracurricular things we need to take care of, you know, before we go into the building, post-show stuff, social media, all of that. At this point, it was 38-0, I think it was. UNC was down.
1: Yeah.
0: And we're like, I'm going to the airport. I'm going home. Like we were going to go to the game. We were going to go into the game. We're going to watch the game. Like, I'm not going into that. I'm going home. I'm going to the airport. I'm changing my flight. I got to get out of here. So it would appear at least that this is a much better, prepared, I guess, UNC team that, you know, you went over there and you didn't get embarrassed. So,
1: yeah.
0: Good start there for Belichick and the Tar Heels 1-0. Coming up next, he's Kyle Bailey. I'm Jonathan Zaslow. It's the first of our two ESPN Radio NFL two-a-days. 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
1: 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The Cincinnati Bengals.
3: This is Ben Baby covering the Cincinnati Bengals, and the storyline doesn't get any bigger than this. Can Cincinnati make the most of a make-or-break season? Because quarterback Joe Burrow made it very clear. This has to be the year the Bengals are Super Bowl contenders again. The last time that happened was in 2022 when Cincinnati lost in the AFC Championship game. Since then, Cincinnati has missed the playoffs in each of the last three seasons, and this offseason, the front office did everything they could to fix that. They went out and made a ton of moves, including trading for Pro Bowl defensive tackle Dexter Lawrence. Cincinnati feels like it has the roster to go and make a deep run. And if that doesn't happen, this franchise could be headed in a lot of different directions next offseason.
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4: ESPN Radio, NFL Two-A-Days, the first of today on game day on ESPN Radio. He's Kyle Bailey. I'm Jonathan Sazlow, the Cincinnati Bengals. That's right. So I feel like every year, Kyle, Joe Burrow has or at least last few years, Joe Burrow does this thing where we don't really know if he wants to play football anymore.
5: Yeah.
4: You know, like he's very passive about just how long he wants to do it for, who he wants to do it for. And as a result, you're going into a season this year for Cincinnati where they're is probably the feeling of a ton of pressure that you don't have another Carson Palmer situation on hand. You know, the Bengals had some real good years early in Carson Palmer's career, former number one overall pick, also just like Burrow. And then it got to a place where also a quarterback who was injured early on in his career. And then it got to a place where he refused to play for the Bengals anymore and wound up forcing the trade to the Raiders. And I don't know if it's quite that dramatic right now with Burrow, but like I said, over the last couple of years, Burrow's pretty open with not necessarily being happy all the time.
5: No, you brought it up, and I was going to if you didn't. I mean, how can you avoid it, though? That's been, like, my number one thought when the Bengals are brought up is, where is Joe Burrow's head right now? And at the risk of, you know, upsetting anybody in Cincinnati or even Baton Rouge, where he's beloved, I mean, you know, Joe's a great quarterback, but sometimes some of the, you know, the moodiness, and I think it's fair to call it that. Maybe he might call it introspection. I don't know. But it comes across as, you know, sort of, well, I just, you know, I don't know if I want to keep doing this. And, you know, it's not been what it's supposed to be here. And that's true. I mean, he's gone three straight seasons with north of 100 passer rating, and they haven't made the playoffs. He's the first guy to ever do that. So we know what their issues have been, and we saw them attack and address those issues head on in the offseason. You know, I think you can quibble with the Dexter Lawrence trade, not that they didn't desperately need it, but, you know, giving up a top 10 pick to get it done. I know that wasn't met with universal agreement, but they had to do something. They've made some other key defensive additions as well, Boye Mafe. So they are trying to fix the issue. Have they fixed it? I don't know. I do know that Zach Taylor's got to be sitting on the hottest seat in the NFL, and you just said it. There's a lot of pressure for everybody involved.
4: Feels like last year was also a bit of a missed opportunity for the Bengals. Like, I know Burrow missed half the season. You know, he played in 8 games, and because the division was lousy last year, you remember late in the season, I think the Bengals were sitting at 6-8 or 6-9 maybe, and there was still the chance where, hey, you know, if they win their last couple games, they could actually win the division, you know, based on what happens with Pittsburgh, and they wind up just winning 6 games last year, and the Steelers win the division with 10 wins. But last year was a season where, okay, Baltimore missed the playoffs and Buffalo, you know, didn't get the bye. They didn't win their division. You had New England and Denver were the top teams there. 2 teams with inexperienced quarterbacks who were the top teams in the AFC and of course also met in the AFC Championship game. And the point that I'm making here is it feels like last year was a season that the Bengals could have taken advantage of. especially with Lamar Jackson and the Ravens not in the playoffs and Josh Allen and the Bills having to play the extra game, not getting the bye, not getting all the home field advantage, and they didn't even make the postseason. It feels like a real missed opportunity last year for them.
5: Yeah, of course it was. I mean, Pittsburgh gets in at, what, 10-7? That was not a great football team. Baltimore was 8-9, still finished ahead of them. Not a great football team, racked with injuries, all that. So it was definitely, you know, a missed opportunity. They were, close to top third in points scored last year. Probably would have been better if Joe doesn't miss as much time, obviously. But, I mean, they were 30th in the NFL in points against last year. They had the worst rush defense in the NFL. They were bottom two in total yards allowed. I mean, they were just so bad defensively that there was no margin for error, really, on the other side of the football. And I still look at this division and think Cincinnati can win it. I mean, I realize there's excitement in Baltimore, and I get it. You've got Lamar Jackson. You've got weapons. But
4: I think Cincinnati can win it.
5: I think Cincinnati can win it. We don't know what Jesse Minter is in Baltimore. And, you know, the Pittsburgh thing is going to be, I think, interesting at the very least. But
4: and is Lamar Jackson, look, 30 years old. Like, have we seen the best of Lamar Jackson?
5: I think we have. And I like Lamar Jackson. But, you know, does Lamar have another gear to hit in the pocket? You know, do we think that, you know, he still has the legs to carry this team? Again, he doesn't have to carry them all the time. But I got a lot of questions about Baltimore. It's not the same organization it was several years ago. There are a lot of new faces there now. So, yeah, I think Cincinnati absolutely can win it. I'll be interested to see if they've done enough. Like I mentioned, Dexter Lawrence, Boye Mafe, they bring in Brian Cook, the safety. They signed Jonathan Allen. You know, I think they feel like they've drafted pretty well. We'll see. It's a wide open division in my mind. And if they don't get it done this year, you know, is Joe Burrow in Cincinnati in 2027?
4: We talked a little bit about the Cowboys yesterday here on game day for our ESPN Radio NFL Two-A-Days. And I feel like the Bengals are in a similar spot as the Cowboys where if you could just get anything out of that defense, if your defense can be average, God forbid above average, you know this offense is going to score a ton of points. But you can't win if the offense has to score 30, 35 points every single week. And that certainly doesn't get it done in big divisional games, and it doesn't get it done in the playoffs. But if your defense can give you anything, and of course the Bengals, you know, they made the trade for Dexter Lawrence. But if this defense can be halfway competent, I think you're looking at a Bengal team that the expectation then should be to win the AFC North.
5: Yeah, I cover here a team here in Carolina where in 2024 it was the worst defense in single season history. They gave up more points than any other defense in league history. All anybody was asking for in 2025 was to be middle of the pack in Carolina. They got to middle of the pack, they made the playoffs. Now, offensively, they still got some issues, but to your direct point, this, and they've got a much better offense in Cincinnati. This defense, if they can get to middle of the pack, this is without question not only a playoff team, but potentially a contender, because we've seen Joe Burrow get

0: on the Bengals wide receiver. What happened on a play where it turns out it was a hyperextended knee?
1: I don't know like what exactly went down or how I did it. I'm gonna be honest, I really don't know. I just it was like an incident of me missing the ground or missing my footing or something like that. No, I don't think I got tangled. I think it's like something on my own.
0: All right, so I know you're keeping track on Twitter and you're getting all the reports. Ja'Marr Chase is down. Ja'Marr Chase now being helped off the field. It's like, oh man, this is a total disaster. Well, as it turns out, not a disaster. It was a huge scare, which turned out to be best case scenario. Hyperextended knee. Everybody can breathe easy again, Kyle.
2: Yeah, well, I was standing at practice here and got that update, and then I saw the video shortly thereafter, and everybody had a similar reaction when they first saw it. Hyperextensions are hard to watch anyway, but, you know, you're thinking the worst. Great for Cincinnati and for Ja'Marr and for their fans that, you know, that's not the case. That would be, you know, I think devastating is the right word still to lose a guy like that. Do I think this offense could still lead them to the playoffs if the defense improves without Ja'Marr Chase? I do, but not having Ja'Marr Chase fundamentally changes everything. So they caught a real break there.
0: Look, next to Burrow, Ja'Marr Chase might be the player least dispensable. Let Bengals cornerback DJ Turner tell you himself.
3: You can answer that question. You know, that's, we can't lose him.
4: How thankful are you, how comforted are you to know that he is okay?
3: Oh, yeah, that's huge. That was the main focus. And like I said, and then next period, I went over there, make sure he was good. And he said he's good, too. So, you know, that's, we all good. So, you know, we good. We can breathe. Everybody can breathe.
0: Everybody can breathe. So, Bengals fans, you could feel okay. And all the fantasy football players who already drafted Ja'Marr Chase, you can feel better as well. Coming up next, we got some breaking news coming out of Green Bay. 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
0: 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It's New York's rhythm, groove. You can feel it in the rallies and the roars. It's what lives in every

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3: I'm John Ryder on the baseball scoreboard. The Yankees and Red Sox are scoreless in the fourth in New York. Roman Anthony and Trevor Story activated off the IL for Boston. Both of the lineup, Anthony led off with a double. New York currently with a three-game lead on Boston for the top AL wildcard. Dodgers and Tigers about to get underway in Detroit after a lengthy rain delay. Shohei Ohtani experienced discomfort in his troublesome left knee during a recent bullpen session, and it's unknown right now when he will rejoin the rotation. LA manager Dave Roberts.
4: I don't even know if it's a setback in the sense that it hasn't been 100%, and so you're hoping that each day it gets a little bit better and closer, and once we have to make a decision, which would be tomorrow, it just is not there. So I think that's why. So I don't think it, I wouldn't even classify it as a setback.
3: Another baseball action. The Blue Jays lead the Mariners 2-0 in the third in Toronto on an Alejandro Kirk two-run homer. Braves going for a seventh straight win. Have a 2-0 lead on the Rockies in the fourth. Sean Murphy with a solo homer. And the Royals, who have won three straight, 9 of 10, lead the Guardians 1-0 in the first on a Salvador Perez RBI single. Golf final round of the Tour Championship in Atlanta. Scottie Scheffler and Victor Hovland tied for the lead at 14-under, two ahead of a group that includes Adam Scott. Little League Baseball Championship game is today. Henderson, Nevada, taking on the island country of Curacao. It's on ABC TV. First pitch at the top of the hour. Cutdown day in the NFL. Packers have acquired running back Caleb Johnson from the Steelers. Johnson was a third-round pick out of Iowa last season.
5: Hey, it's Michelle Smallman, and coming up Monday, the NFL season hasn't even started, but it's never too early to check in on every fan base's anxiety level. 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

0: College football week zero. Yesterday, it all gets underway. Next weekend, you got a full slate of college football games. And the week after that, Kyle, then you get the whole smorgasbord. That's right. You got the full slate of college football on Saturday. And then you got the full slate of the NFL on Sunday. You tell the significant other, listen, I'm busy the entire weekend for the next 4 months. All right, leave me alone. I sit on the couch here on Saturdays. I sit on the couch here on Sundays. I watch football. Find a hobby. Don't bother me. That's the way we all got to do it.
1: No, Saturdays are my day, right? Because Sundays are NFL. I'm working in a press box on Sundays. You know, I've got a high school game of the week on Friday night. So Saturdays are my day. And I'm fortunate that I have a lovely wife who understands the nature of the business, Zaz. And she'll even say, you know, my husband is the one of the rare few who can say, honey, I got to watch this game. And she knows I mean it. So she gets it. She's a proud Virginia Tech alum like me. So Saturdays are a family day to watch the Hokies. She understands.
0: My wife told me earlier today after I woke up. I woke up at about 11 a.m. I like to sleep on the weekends.
1: And
0: my wife said, she goes, listen, you need to run some errands with me today. All right. It's the last Sunday I have you for the rest of the season when you start traveling next week for ESPN Radio College Football Campus Tour. I'm like, no, it's not even going to happen today. I'm on ESPN Radio. I'm doing game day. So the errands on your own, that has already started. I'm out.
1: I will say, because there are certain days that we have to get things done, even if we don't want to. So, you know, shout out to the streaming platforms. I know that a lot of us in the older generations can complain about the streaming platforms and where we find the games, but it can be a game changer as to if I got to jump on the riding mower and cut the backyard, I've got the game on the phone and the earbuds. So the technology has made it easier to multitask on these college football Saturdays.
0: So it's all happening. We dipped our toe in the water yesterday with the college football. You had UNC get a win out there in Dublin. You had FSU win at home, although Mike Norvell, certainly that seat is very, very warm. USC in front of a brutal crowd at LA Memorial Coliseum yesterday. They get the blowout victory. And now we focus a little bit here on the NFL, where we have some breaking news. The NFL is placing Packers running back Josh Jacobs on the commissioner's exempt list. All right. Last week, you probably read the details at this point. Jacobs was charged with battery and criminal damage to property, both misdemeanors. I don't know how it's both misdemeanors, but nonetheless, I don't make the laws. That was by the Brown County, Wisconsin district attorney. Jacobs was originally arrested May 26th on 5 counts, including 1 felony. Now, I don't think there's any kind of video that has been obtained yet. We always know that's the smoking gun, essentially. When you get the video, there's point of no return usually for the player. But right now you're just reading the details about what has been alleged against Josh Jacobs. And Kyle, it's very, very ugly stuff.
1: It is. And, you know, when I first saw, I guess a couple of days ago, that there was existing footage, the surveillance footage from the garage where this allegedly happened, my thought, like everybody else, was when does this come out and does it have a Ray Rice type effect? When
0: right.
1: It does, because when
0: right.
1: The public sees it, you know, for the first time, it changes a lot of things in terms of the backlash. So, you know, I don't know where this goes legally, but I do know that, you know, from a football standpoint, this is really tough for Green Bay. I thought I saw, you know, Matt LaFleur a couple of days ago say they were going to proceed with Josh Jacobs, you know, so long as the legal stuff didn't get in the way. Well,
0: yep.
1: Now this has gotten in the way. He's on the commissioner's exempt list and he's not going to play. Like at what point, when does TMZ get their hands on that video, right? When does that come out? I'm sure based on what we've heard here, the NFL's seen it all. And they're responding and reacting accordingly. But again, from a football standpoint, you're talking about a guy who was tied for fourth in the NFL in touchdowns last year at the running back position. He was top 15 in carries, top 20 in rushing yards. You know, he's an effective player, certainly when you get inside the red zone and in goal line situations. And that's a key piece of their offense they're going to be without for a while.
0: The whole situation is gross. So again, Packers running back Josh Jacobs on the commissioner's exempt list, and we'll see where that goes from here. A scenario that is not gross, that you like keeping track of, involves Josh Jacobs' former team, and that being the Vegas Raiders. And the question now becomes, since preseason is done, what's the plan with Fernando Mendoza? The number one overall pick had an up and down preseason. Well, let's hear from Freddie Coleman, host of Freddie and Harry on ESPN Radio, right here 5 to 8 p.m. Eastern time every weekday afternoon. And Freddie will tell you there is no reason for the Raiders to rush into this.
2: Now, if the Raiders turn to be a better football team than we can imagine, we're not going to see Fernando Mendoza until 2027. If they are what we think they're going to be, a little bit more improved, but definitely not a team to reckon with in the AFC West, then right about November, right about early December, we're going to put our guy out there. This way he can learn with not a lot of pressure on him. Putting him out there before he's ready, that is just quarterback malpractice, as you like to say.
0: So I go back and forth on this one, Kyle, when it comes to the high draft pick quarterback rookies, where I used to be all in on, hey, there's no reason to rush into this. Like, you could wait. We've had countless examples of throwing a quarterback out there too early. And we're like, eh, you know, that may have been a mistake. It might have hindered his development. It may have hurt him some. When conversely, you don't have the scenario where if the guy sits and waits and learns, you know, behind a veteran quarterback, where then he goes out and plays and you're like, man, that was a huge mistake. It really hurt him, the waiting and learning. You know, that never happens. But the way the NFL is structured now with the salary cap, it's a massive advantage for these teams to learn that they have a quarterback, a young quarterback, on his rookie contract who is outperforming the current value of that deal. Like, there's two ways, right, to wind up being a real contender in the National Football League. You could either have a Hall of Fame caliber elite quarterback where it doesn't matter how much money he makes because he's that guy. Or the other way to win is your QB has to be far outperforming the value of their contract. And that happens when they're on that rookie scale deal. So it forces teams to want to find out as early as possible if they have a guy, you know, kind of like how a couple years ago with the Washington Commanders, Jaden Daniels, like, oh, we got a guy. Like, we can try and win right now by putting a bunch of pieces around him for the next few years until we have to pay the quarterback. So I go back and forth, but my guess here is with Mendoza, and they likely have a competent quarterback in Kirk Cousins right now. My guess with Mendoza is they're a lot more concerned about the long term than trying to find out if they could win some games early on with Mendoza.
1: No doubt. And let's not forget Tom Brady still has a heavy hand in this organization, and he's spoken out about
0: it. He feels like he'd be patient.
1: Yeah, right. You know, he feels like a guy who, as he's talked about publicly before, you know, quarterback sitting, learning, you know, he wanted to play, but it clearly benefited him. He also was in a great organization with a great head coach. You know, I was also, as you were talking, thinking about the recent string of number one overall quarterbacks who had their head coaches fired in year one, right? This isn't that situation, but that's the point I'm making. Baker Mayfield, Hugh Jackson fired midseason. Trevor Lawrence, Urban Meyer gets fired. Bryce Young, Frank Reich gets fired year one. Caleb Williams, Matt Eberflus, Cam Ward, Brian Callahan. I think what Vegas...
0: Were all of those coaches there before the number one overall pick?
1: I'm trying to think back. Frank Reich.
0: I think they were. It sounds like it.
1: Reich and Bryce Young came in together. And so Callahan and Ward as well. But I don't think Kubiak is going to be fired year one. I cannot imagine it's going to be that kind of disaster. So I think they have structured this, in a smart way. You bring in Cousins. I mean, I also love just how similar they are personality-wise. I think Mendoza's completely content with the situation. I think he knows he stands to benefit by watching for a while. And this is a from-the-bottom-floor, ground-up project that they are just starting here with Clint Kubiak. So I think they've done this the right way. And, you know, I think it was Freddie Coleman said a minute ago about we'll see him in November, we'll see him in December. If this is not a playoff team, to me, that is then the ideal time to get him out there. He's not under pressure to lead them to the playoffs. At that point, it's, hey, we're going to go get you some good work with real live bullets flying, and we're going to get you set up for 2027. So I still think what they're doing, the way they've structured this and set it up, is the smart move long term for Mendoza.
0: Right. So, like, once you get to you know, their bye actually comes that first week in December. So this Raider team, when they are clearly not going to be in playoff contention by the first week in December, they have a bye that week, and that kind of feels like a good opportunity where he would play then the final 5 weeks of the season. So I guess that's week 13. If I'm doing I don't have my abacus right next to me, Kyle, but week 13, if I'm doing my math properly, that would be when they have the bye. And I could see a scenario where Mendoza then plays the final five games of the season. That makes sense, actually.
1: Yeah, I agree. And again, it's a really solid situation for Mendoza. He doesn't have to be rushed in. I do wonder, you know, this is football. There's a 100% chance of injury in this game. You know, if you were to lose Kirk Cousins in the first 4 to 5 weeks of the season, do they automatically go to Mendoza in that spot? Would they turn it over to Aiden O'Connell potentially to, you know, guarantee that Mendoza gets that time on the sideline that they want him to have? You know, it's interesting to know if in week four, Kirk Cousins turns an ankle, you know, or somebody hits him off the blind side. Who do they go to after that?
0: He's Kyle Bailey. I'm Jonathan Zaslow. Coming up next here on Game Day, is it time to move on in Minnesota? We'll tell you next on ESPN Radio and the ESPN app.
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9: The Minnesota Vikings have made a quarterback decision that surprised nobody. 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
16: In Minnesota, it is Kyler Murray time. This is game day on ESPN Radio. I'm Jonathan Zaslow. He's Kyle Bailey. We are presented by Progressive Insurance. The preseason in the NFL is over with. You have cuts going on all over the place. I don't have a good feel for the preseason anymore, by the way, Kyle, where it used to be, all right, we got the four preseason games, which, by the way, do you remember? I mean, this was before you and I were both born. There used to be six preseason games in the NFL. Okay,
17: right?
16: You want to talk about a waste of everybody's time?
17: And
16: six
17: now nobody
16: preseason
17: wants to play
16: games.
17: Any.
16: My God.
17: Yeah.
16: But when there were four preseason games, okay, I got a good idea of how things operate. You know, in the first preseason game, the starters might play a little bit, and then in the second preseason game, they'll probably play they'll play at least the whole first quarter, and then in the third preseason game, they're gonna play into the second half where we can do halftime adjustments. It's like the dress rehearsal, and then in the fourth preseason game, guys who are fighting for jobs play. But now, with just the three preseason games, everyone does their own thing. We're out there all willy-nilly. I don't know what to expect. And, well, maybe I should know what to expect at this point. And that's for there to be a bunch of teams where the starters, not just the quarterback, but where the starters, they just straight up don't play. We got to get to a point, Kyle. One, max two preseason games.
17: I think we're going to get there at some point, and it's for a litany of reasons. They want to expand the regular season again to go to 18. There are a whole new generation of coaches in this league now that see very little value in the preseason. And there are lots of guys who disagree with that. I mean, there are a lot of old school guys still and some younger guys too who feel like, you know, the best way to get good at tackle football again is to play tackle football. So there certainly are some competing schools of thought on this, but it seems the powers that be want to go to 18. The league by and large would be okay okay with even fewer preseason games. And, you know, we're doing this one-time cut down from 90 to 53 in large part because of what you just said. So the starters can sit, right? These special teams units still need full kickoff and punt and return teams. And if you've already cut 10 or 15 guys, those remaining bubble guys do have to play both ways. They get worn out. So like D'Amico Ryans, I remember him making this case a couple of years ago, saying one big cut allows you to have enough guys so that you're not also wearing out the younger guys. I understand the utility of it, but the starters aren't playing. And I'll say this too. It's great to have football back, you know, as football fans, as broadcasters, but the preseason really is more for them than it is for the fans. And I think most people have known that for a long time. But where we're jonesing for the real thing and we turn on these preseason games, there might be some position battles that you're into, guys that you liked in college. You want to see how they fare if they make the roster. But we're all just biding our time until the real thing because they're not game planning out there. Oftentimes they're not making adjustments. They're leaving tackles on an island, you know, to test them out, those sorts of things. So their agenda, these coaches, their agenda far different than obviously what it is during the regular season. And we ingest it accordingly.
16: In the past, in past years, you know, I'm here in Miami and the Dolphins signed a new quarterback in Malik Willis and we know he's going to be the starting quarterback this year. And in years past, it'd be like, okay, you know, I got something to watch here this preseason because I want to see Malik Willis. I want to see a little bit of him. I've never seen him play. I got one series in the very first preseason. He looked awesome, by the way, but I got one series of the first game in the preseason, and then he didn't step foot on the football field again. Like, the preseason is becoming more and more useless. I think we got to get to a place, one, max, two preseason games. Now,
17: Zaz, we had four games here in Carolina. We had the Hall of Fame game. We had four games. The starting offense played five series in four games.
16: Yeah. It seems like it's approaching the territory of being worthless. Now, Minnesota signed Kyler Murray in this offseason, essentially to compete with J.J. McCarthy, but I don't know that it was ever really a competition. I think everybody knew that Kyler Murray was going to win that job. So what happens with J.J. McCarthy? Like, do we find out today essentially what happens with J.J. McCarthy? You got players who are being traded. You got backup quarterbacks who are being traded. We mentioned earlier how Dylan Gabriel is expected to make the 53-man roster for Cleveland. Well, they're likely not going to keep all three of those quarterbacks, so do they trade Dylan Gabriel? Well, what about in Minnesota? Do they trade J.J. McCarthy? Well, Courtney Cronin, she was hosting on ESPN Radio here, unsportsmanlike this week, 6, 10 a.m. Eastern time, every weekday morning. And Courtney will tell you, no one is trading for J.J. right now.
18: There's a reason that the Vikings won't be moving him by Sunday, and it's because he has no value.
16: Yeah.
18: Let's be very honest about this. As a 10th overall pick, if you're moving someone like that, you're expecting a significant return for that player. What has he done in 3 years in Minnesota to give any team the idea of giving up significant draft capital for a player who doesn't have the value that you'd get the return on? It doesn't make any sense.
16: Okay, so that's surprising to me to hear that, Kyle, because I feel like those are two different things. A player not having value is one thing, and the team not being willing to trade that player because you spent a first-round pick on him and you wouldn't get a significant return, so you don't want to trade him. Like, those are two different things. I have a hard time believing that J.J. McCarthy has no value. You're telling me there's not a team out there that would give up a fourth or a fifth round pick to take a look at J.J. McCarthy, who was a first round pick a couple of years ago? I got a hard time believing that, but I also have a hard time believing that Minnesota would be willing to move on from J.J. McCarthy for only that.
17: No, I'm with you there. I mean, we're so close to the start of the regular season. I think the math is a little bit different than if, let's say, Minnesota had made this call a couple of months ago. As we talk value in particular, I still think, you know, the Chargers, for instance, right? You've got Justin Herbert. That is your starting quarterback. Jim Harbaugh loves Justin Herbert. However, their backup quarterback is Trey Lance right now. DJ Uiagalelei is right now.
16: Yeah, would you figure Harbaugh would be interested
17: 100%.
16: In a late draft pick for J.J. McCarthy to be his backup?
17: I would think. Now, and if there's truly no market for him, and the Chargers might be the only team, then you call and say, we'll give you a seventh. We'll give you a sixth. I mean, if that's all you're getting for him, if there's no bidding war, you know, I would think there's still a great deal of interest in that potentially to bring him out there and develop him. You don't have to rush it. Herbert's their guy. But I think that would still be, it would make a lot of of sense that Harbaugh and company would call. I also wonder, you know, you brought up Atlanta earlier, and I don't know if it's a move they would make, but, you know, if I'm Matt Ryan, if I'm going after another guy late, would I rather have Dillon Gabriel to work with, or would I rather have J.J. McCarthy to develop? You know, I just wonder about that. So, you know, I don't know where...
16: I think I'd rather McCarthy...
17: Yeah, no, I agree 100%. And I wasn't the biggest J.J. McCarthy guy coming out of Michigan, right? But I would still, yes, rather have J.J. McCarthy than Dillon Gabriel. And with Matt Ryan in charge now, I mean, think about Matt Ryan, the way he played the game. J.J. McCarthy is that kind of quarterback in a sense. And I go back to also coming out of Michigan. You know, I wasn't a big McCarthy guy, but there were some people selling on me saying, yeah, but he's a great leader. Guys believe in him. He's got some Harbaugh in him. He can do things, you know, X, Y, and Z a little bit better than you might believe. So, you know, I just think, again, this guy's got value somewhere. I mean, this still is a league that is desperate for top-end quarterback play. These teams, I mean, we have a hard time filling out 32 starting quarterbacks. Somebody needs help at that position, so I think he's still got some value. It's just a matter of who and where, and I think the Chargers make a lot of sense.
16: Even if you thought that the, you know, going number 10 overall was early for J.J. McCarthy, he was going to be a first-round pick. Like, maybe number 10 was too early.
17: Yes.
16: But he was projected to be a first-round pick. And I don't think we've seen enough from J.J. McCarthy to say this guy has no future as a starting quarterback in the NFL. He missed all of the 24 season, which we know how that worked out for Sam Darnold. And last year, he appeared in 10 games. That was his rookie season. And like a lot of rookies, he struggled. And so after just 10 games played last year as a rookie, a player who was a first-round pick, like, we're washing our hands clean that this cannot be a starter in the NFL. I don't buy that.
17: To underscore that point, just for reference, he's got a better record through 10 career starts than Josh Allen. He's got a better career completion percentage. He's better at yards per attempt. He's got four more passing touchdowns. Same number of interceptions, I believe. Significantly better passer rating, 73 to 64. So I'm not saying this kid's destined to become Josh Allen, but it's still a rather small sample size with 10 starts. And, you know, I still see a guy who could probably play in this league. So there's got to be value. You there.
16: Coming up next, we're going to go back to the college football gridiron. Game Day on ESPN Radio.
19: Hey, this is Rich Eisen coming up on Monday. 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
0: It's New York's rhythm, groove. 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
6: I'm John Ryder. ESPN's Adam Schefter reports that the Packers have placed running back Josh Jacobs on the commissioner's exempt list. He was charged with battery and criminal damage last week. And Green Bay has acquired running back Caleb Johnson from Pittsburgh. He was a third-round pick out of Iowa last year. Dolphins with a new backup quarterback from Malik Willis. They get former Syracuse quarterback Kyle McCord from the Packers for a sixth-round pick. Sunday Night Baseball has the Reds taking on the Cubs at Wrigley. And right here on ESPN Radio on the app with coverage starting at 6:30 Eastern. Terrific pitching matchup. Cincinnati's 14-3 Chase Burns goes up against Chicago and Shota Imanaga. And Burns will have to face MVP candidate Pete Crow Armstrong, who slugged three home runs, had four hits, and knocked in six. And the Cubs 17-5 blowout of the Reds yesterday. ESPN insider Buster Olney is PCA, the NL MVP.
7: When you look at the numbers, the 36 homers now, second highest OPS among all hitters, 32 stolen bases, and on top of that, he's widely regarded as the best defender in baseball. He's second in outs above average. You know, we've talked about Shohei Ohtani rightly and given him plaudits for being a two-way player. PCA is a two-way player in his own right. And through advice that he got from Alex Bregman early in the year about honing down his plate discipline, he has really taken off this year.
6: And on the baseball scoreboard, the Rays going for a fourth straight lead. The Padres 2-1 in the fifth. Xander Bogaerts with a two-run single. The Yankees have just taken a 2-0 lead on the Red Sox in the fifth in the Bronx.
8: Hey, it's Michelle Smallman, and coming up Monday, we'll react to week one of the college football season, plus breakdown cutdown day in the NFL and which move shocked us the most. 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
16: Week zero in the books, and we get to a full slate of college football week one action next week. This is game day on ESPN Radio. Jonathan Zaslow, Kyle Bailey here. It's all happening. It's football. It's back. That's right. It's back. What a nice time everybody had yesterday. It was so sweet seeing UNC and TCU run onto the field yesterday, even though it was in Dublin, all right? Just seeing those boys run onto the field, one single solitary tear came from my eyes. We're so back, baby. Let's bring in Jake Trotter, ESPN College Football Senior Writer here with us on game day on ESPN Radio. Jake, best case scenario for this UNC team this season. They get the win yesterday. Wasn't pretty, but what would a successful season for Belichick and them boys look like?
32: Well, given the preseason expectations, if they can get to a bowl game, I actually think that alone would be impressive, just considering where they were last year and what we thought that they were going to be this season. I didn't see that coming yesterday. I mean, defensively, clearly they're better than they were last year, and it looks like they've got a little bit more of a passing game than they did last season. They're one of the worst passing teams in college football. I think getting Billy Edwards there at quarterback, had an injury riddled year with Wisconsin the year before, had played a decent amount of football at Maryland before that. I think clearly that's an improvement at quarterback. So it was a great day for Bill Belichick in North Carolina. And now you look at, they still got a pretty tough schedule, but you look at their road ahead and there's some very winnable games if they continue to play the way they did in Dublin.
9: Hey, the Virginia Cavaliers don't get a lot of national attention, right? But that was a team that was in the ACC title game a year ago. And since we're talking week zero, Jake, I got to bring them up because they ran roughshod over NC State yesterday. And State's not a national championship contender, but C.J. Bailey was widely considered to be one of the best returning quarterbacks in college football. And that Virginia offense yesterday pretty much did what they wanted. Bo Prabula, the Missouri transfer, ran roughshod. They got an offensive line full of 30-year-olds, 5th, 6th, and 7th-year guys. Tony Elliott was really good last year, going into a year where we thought he could be on the hot seat. What do we think about their performance yesterday and their chances to get back to the ACC title game?
32: Yeah, no, you're absolutely right. I mean, NC State, again, not expected to compete for an ACC title. They've got a young, exciting quarterback in C.J. Bailey, who's actually high school teammates with Jeremiah Smith from Ohio State. And I don't think the average person, the average college football fan, probably realizes that UVA won 11 games last year. And, Bo Prabula, I've been watching him since he was at Penn State a couple of years ago, backing up Drew Aller. They would bring him in the game, for a change of pace, running quarterback plays. And, clearly he has improved since then. And, the ability for him to beat you either with his arm or with his wheels, which he definitely did yesterday to NC State. It's a team not to forget about in the ACC. I think UVA clearly has a chance to get back where they were. And, this is a good football team, I think, with a quarterback who, now with a real opportunity has a chance to show everybody what he can do in that league.
16: Jake, most exciting game on the week one slate next weekend is what?
32: Week one slate. Well, I mean, you look around the country, I think Clemson LSU, just the debut of Lane Kiffin, Sam Levitt there at quarterback. Now Clemson has really struggled lately under Dabo Sweeney. Can they finally turn it around? I think that's the game most people are probably, looking forward to. I'll give you kind of a sleeper. Wisconsin, Notre Dame at Lambeau. That what a great setting that's going to be in a historic NFL stadium. I've been to Lambeau. You kind of feel like you're in a college stadium when you're there. And I'll tell you, I would have picked Notre Dame to win the national championship if they had made the playoff last year. That's how talented I thought they were and still are, especially with C.J. Carr at quarterback. But Wisconsin is a team that, offensively just not been able to do anything. And part of the reason is they keep losing their starting quarterback at the beginning of the year to season-ending injuries, including Edwards, from North Carolina. They've got a transfer quarterback, Colton Joseph, Sunbelt Offensive Player of the Year. Had some big plays against Indiana in the opener last year, and we saw how good that Indiana defense was. If Wisconsin can finally get some above average to good quarterback play, it'll be interesting to see what they can do with that. Luke Fickell under some pressure after some rough seasons there, but I'm curious to see how the Badgers fare in that type of game. They've played Alabama the last couple of years, and it hasn't gone well. Can they keep that game close? That'll be, a real positive sign for them. And Notre Dame, I mean, to me, they should be on the short list of national championship contenders.
9: Jake, we get number 7 Miami on Friday night at Stanford to open up their season. They're the national runners-up, lost in the national title game last year. I think they've upgraded at quarterback to Darian Mensa, though that's not a universal opinion. They lose Reuben Bain and Akeem Mezidor, but Mario Cristobal has really been recruiting well down there. I noticed that there are a lot of people who are just assuming Miami's going to be a force and probably even better this year, but some are a little skeptical of that. Where do you fall?
32: No, I think they're going to be great. I mean, Mark Fletcher, Malachi Toney, running back, receiver, it's about as good as it gets in college football. Those two guys were a big part of their run to the national championship game last year. I was at the Ohio State-Miami game, and both those dudes made plays. The offense and defensive lines, I think, are going to be a little bit of a question mark because they lost so much talent from that group. I mean, we've seen what Reuben Bain is doing with Tampa and training camp, and Akeem Mezidor was terrific. I mean, that was the best defensive end combo in the country last year. Yeah, I was talking to, a scout, and I just asked this person the other day, like, okay, You know, everybody's talking about Arch Manning, you know, Dante Moore, but how do you rank the quarterbacks, you know, for the NFL draft going into the season? And this person told me Minsa would be number one on his list, which was surprising to me. I don't think most people think of him that way, but clearly got a lot of talent, has played a lot of good football at Duke. And, you know, we've seen Miami really succeed with this model, you know, whether it was Cam Ward, you know, last year with Carson Beck, and I think they're going to be really good again offensively with Minsa. So, yeah, I think Miami's here to stay, and Cristobal's done a terrific job, you know, making that program a real force again.
16: Better chance of winning the national championship coming from the SEC or coming from the Big Ten for what would be a fourth year in a row?
32: Well, I think we got to say the Big Ten, right? I mean, the SEC hasn't even played for the national championship the last 3 years, much less won one. And, I mean, there's certainly a bunch of teams out of that league that are very capable. I think Texas, Ohio State, a game I'm going to be at week two, that's going to be a real litmus test for both conferences. But, you know, you look at the Big Ten, and it's not just Ohio State. I mean, Oregon, this could be the best team that Dan Lanning has had. You know, I mentioned Dante Moore. They've got a ton of NFL talent on that roster. I think USC is a team to watch. This could be the best team that Lincoln Riley has had. He thinks he's, you know, much improved on the offensive defensive lines, which has been, you know, an issue for them since they joined the Big Ten. And you know what? I would not write off Indiana. You know, I think, you know, obviously Fernando Mendoza, you know, was one of a kind quarterback, Heisman winner, national championship, number one overall pick, but they've still got a lot of talent. Back in Bloomington, Nick Marsh, Charlie Becker, two wide receivers that could be first round picks. They play Ohio State at home midway through the season. That's going to be the biggest game in the history of Indiana football in Bloomington. That's going to be a fascinating setting there. So, yeah, and listen, the SEC, they could certainly win a national championship, but the Big Ten, once again, has got some really elite teams that I think have a great chance to be there at the end, and the defending national champs are one of them.
9: Jake, I think as far as offseason hires go, Lane Kiffin, James Franklin are the headliners. Franklin in particular, nice long run, I think a dozen years at Penn State. There's the big game James moniker, winning big games. They just couldn't get over the hump many times. Now he's in Blacksburg. He's got a lot of momentum. He's recruiting well. He's got a lot of money behind him. What are you thinking year one for James Franklin at Virginia Tech?
32: Yeah, I mean, it's how long has it been since it's felt like Virginia Tech was relevant? And it wasn't that long ago. You know, I mean, this was a team that, you know, was competing for ACC titles every year, you know, in the national championship picture under Frank Beamer. You know, you look at their schedule, and they've got a great chance to get off to a great start. You know, VMI, ODU, Maryland, Boston College, you know, pretty good Pitt team, but that's in Blacksburg. You know, at Cal, Georgia Tech, who, you know, I think is got a chance to be good again with some of their transfer acquisitions. But, I mean, I would not be stunned if we're sitting here and Virginia Tech is 6-0, 7-0, 8-0 by the time we get to November. You know, we'll see. But I think that they're headed in the right direction. And, you know, James Franklin, listen, he couldn't beat top 10 teams at Penn State. He also won a heck of a lot of football games during his tenure there. And I think he's going to bring the type of stability that Virginia Tech really needs and, you know, has a chance to thrive with.
16: Great job, Jake. Thanks for giving us some time here this Sunday afternoon. Appreciate it.
32: Okay, guys. Take care.
16: That's Jake Trotter right there, ESPN college football senior writer. I think he makes a good point there about James Franklin. I think James Franklin is, I mean, I know he became a punchline, you know, the last few years at Penn State, but I think he's going to have some success at Virginia Tech. I think that's a good spot for him.
9: Oh, he's crushing it on the recruiting trail. They've gotten over $100 million in private donations, I think, in the last several months. The university's committed more than $250 million. So he's got the resources he needs. He's got something to prove. They've got something to prove. Admittedly, I'm an alum. I'm a Hokie, so I don't want to hide that. So
16: I didn't even know that when I said that. Okay.
9: No, I am. I grew up there as well. My folks still live there. So proud alum. You know, looking forward to seeing if he can get the program back to the Frank Beamer days. But he's got a lot of wind at his sails right now.
16: All right. Well, Hokie alum Kyle Bailey, Jonathan Zaslow here with you. This is Game Day on ESPN Radio, and up next we have the second of our ESPN Radio NFL two-a-days. That's right. 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
23: This is Tim McManus covering the Eagles. The 2026 season is all about Jalen Hurts and the new system being installed by offensive coordinator Sean Mannion. From what we've seen this summer, it's a lot of under center, play action, throws over the middle, elements that Hurts has not majored in to this point in his NFL career. It's going to push him out of his comfort zone. And the big question is, can he adapt to this new style of play? If he does, the Eagles could be looking like Super Bowl contenders once again.
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0: by Progressive Insurance. I'm Jonathan Zaslow. He's Kyle Bailey. So the Philadelphia Eagles, Kyle, they come off of another season where they win the division. Very rare to win back-to-back division championships in that NFC East. The Eagles, they win it last year with 11 wins. They go 11-6 the year before that. You had Philadelphia. They won it also. So back-to-back years where the Eagles win the division. Can they make it three consecutive years? I would tell you, I think the NFC East is very much up for grabs this season. And that's not me trying to say that I don't think the Eagles are still have a great roster, that the Eagles are going to take any kind of step back. I mean, they won 11 games last year. They took a step back last year. They won 14 and 11 last year. But I think it's a strong division. I think Dallas Cowboys are going to be better this year. I think we all know the Washington Commanders are going to be better. They only won 5 games last year. And I think the New York Giants are going to be a lot better. Like, I don't think that the New York Giants are going to compete to actually win the division, but do I think that the Giants could hang, do I think the Giants can be in the hunt graphic on television when it comes to making the postseason? Yeah, I do think so. So I think this NFC East is a much tougher division coming into this season.
1: Oh, I think so, without question. Does it kind of feel to you like we should be, I don't know. I mean, Philly's a different animal, but it almost feels like we're in this golden age of Eagles football. I mean, you just said it, back-to-back division titles, you know, the Super Bowl a couple of years ago, but there's all this angst around Jalen Hurts and Sean Mannion's offense and whether or not Hurts can run it. And if he can't run it the way they want him to, you know, well, they might just move on. It just, I don't know, there's this, it's weird because they're in a very, very great, you know, big picture era of Eagles football, but it feels like there's a lot of anxiety about this team going into the season. They trade away A.J. Brown. They draft Mekhi Lemon, who is very much not an A.J. Brown replacement. He was brought in more to, I think, complement Devontae Smith. You know, he's kind of gotten off to a rough start in the preseason so far. So this offense, I think, is a mystery to a lot of people still. I know there was a big deal being made about Jalen Hurts' interceptions the other day and, you know, whether or not he's acclimating well to this offense, but they still have so much talent, certainly on the defensive side. I think they should be looked at as the favorite to win this division, but I'm with you. I think Dallas is going to be very good. Feels like a potentially very good Dallas team is being talked about a lot less than they ordinarily would be. I think you're right. Harbaugh is going to turn the Giants into a much more professional-looking outfit Sunday by Sunday. The Commanders, I don't know. You know, I'm seeing a lot of panic from the D.C. area right now about pass protection and the way the offense has looked in preseason. So I still think Philadelphia's got to be the built-in favorite, but it's far from a guarantee.
0: I don't know if there's a quarterback who is more disrespected than Jalen Hurts. You know, this is a guy who, and okay, so it's going to be a new offense, going to learn a new system. He's going to play under center, which he doesn't play very much in the past. And, you know, what's Jalen Hurts going to look like? This is a guy who has been to 2 Super Bowls. The one that he lost, you know, came down to the wire. And that season, he was also an MVP candidate. Mm-hmm. And then a couple years later, he goes on and wins the Super Bowl. And his team has won back-to-back division crowns when in the NFC East it was a long time since you had a team win back-to-back NFC East championships. The Eagles, they've now done it. I don't know if there's a quarterback who has done more and gets less respect than Jalen Hurts does. Is it the tush push? Do people, yes. they think that it's, you know, he's, you're stat padding with all the tush push touchdowns, and it's like, all right, he's not that good. Like, is that what it is? Like, this guy, for a quarterback with his resume, every single year we go into the season and we're wondering, is he any good?
1: Yeah. I mean, he had a passer rating of 98.5 last year. I want to start there. It's good. He threw for 3,200 yards. Now, it's not the 4,000-yard season
0: great
1: that the top-end guys are putting up, but now he, 25 touchdowns, 6 picks, I believe, was the ratio there. I mean,
0: that's excellent.
1: You know, I'm with you. 421 rushing yards, 8 touchdown runs last year, too. He's a winner, right? Now, I could tell you that there are several quarterbacks.
0: He's never thrown for 4,000 yards, by the way.
1: No. And there are plenty of guys who, if you're facing, you know, 4th and 5 with the game on the line in the fourth quarter and you're throwing the football to keep the drive alive, there are several guys I probably want throwing the football more than Jalen Hurts, but he's a winner. He makes plays. To your point, in the Super Bowl that, you know, that they won, he played his tail off. I mean, it was one of the great performances, obviously, of his life. So he's always been a gamer. I've always respected how hard he plays. You know, I know some guys who know him and his family who have just raved about him since he was a young guy, his mentality, the makeup, the leadership, all of it. And all of that is why he's beloved by his teammates, and it's why the fans do love him. But, yeah, he is in many ways very disrespected for what he has accomplished in this league. I mean, I think back to, you know, some of the pundits last offseason. I remember a big dust-up with Cam Newton. He didn't want to give him his flowers that, you know, he was one of the best quarterbacks in the NFL. Everybody's entitled to an opinion. But when you just take a step back, 30,000-foot view of the Eagles under Jalen Hurts, they've just done a whole lot of winning, and he's the biggest reason, one of the biggest reasons why.
2: And we could also say the same thing about the coach. You know, since Nick Sirianni got there, they're in the playoffs every year. They've been to the Super Bowl twice. He's a Super Bowl champion head coach. And I don't think there are a lot of coaches who, you know, you go back a couple years ago, the year that they did win the Super Bowl, there was a lot of pressure and a lot of rumbling going on early on in that season. I think they were 2-2. At one point, that Super Bowl winning season, and it was like a catastrophe.

0: win in what you're calling potentially the golden era of Philadelphia Eagles football.
1: I think it's hard to argue. I mean, it's certainly one of them. And the bottom line is last year's team was still a playoff team with an elite defense. They've had a couple of Super Bowl appearances in what, 3 years? But yeah, that offense just couldn't recapture the magic of the year prior. It ends in disappointment. Philadelphia, that city, those fans, they have a very low tolerance for that sort of thing. And so they had a very busy offseason to try to get it right. Sean Mannion's under a lot of pressure for this offense to bounce back and look the way it did a couple of years ago with Kellen Moore at the helm. So it's a big season for him, big season for Jalen Hurts. But yeah, big picture, things are pretty good. It's a good time to be an Eagles fan.
0: Ton of weapons for Jalen Hurts, even if it is a new offense between Barkley, Devontae Smith, Dallas Goedert. And look, you know, you got some younger wide receivers in Dontavian Wicks and Mekhi Lemon who will look to fill in the void that A.J. Brown has left. But at the same time, maybe you have a quarterback who feels a little bit freer, you know, of any type of tension that he might have had with the aforementioned A.J. Brown. Coming up next, who's the most overrated team heading into the NFL season? We'll hear from you as well. That's next. 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

0: John Ryder. It's cut down day in the NFL, and the Titans are waiving quarterback Will Levis. He was a second round pick by Tennessee 3 years ago. Packers have placed running back Josh Jacobs on the commissioner's exempt list. He was charged with battery last week. Reports ESPN's Adam Schefter. In Green Bay gets running back Caleb Johnson from Pittsburgh. He was a third round pick out of Iowa last year. On the baseball scoreboard, after a lengthy rain delay in Detroit, the Dodgers have a 1-0 lead on the Tigers in the fourth. Shohei Ohtani experienced discomfort in his troublesome left knee during a recent bullpen session. It's unknown when he will rejoin the rotation. LA manager Dave Roberts.
1: I don't even know if it's a setback in the sense that it hasn't been 100%, and so you're hoping that each day it gets a little bit better and closer, and once we have to make a decision, which would be tomorrow, it just is not there. So I think that's why. So I don't think it, I wouldn't even classify it as a setback.
0: In other action, the Rays going for a fourth straight win, but trail the Padres right now 2-1 in the seventh at the Trop. Xander Bogaerts with a 2-run single. The Yankees in front of the Red Sox 5-0 in the sixth. Elio Ramos, a 3-run homer and a 5-run fifth inning for New York. The Guardians hammering the Royals 9-1 in the sixth. Nathaniel Lowe and Jose Ramirez each with 2-run homers. Braves going for a 7th straight lead. The Rockies 2-1 in the seventh. Blue Jays blanking the Mariners 4-0 in the seventh. Behind Max Scherzer, who's working on a 1-hit shutout with 10 strikeouts. Golf final round of the Tour Championship in Atlanta. Scotty Scheffler and Victor Hovland tied for the lead at 14-under.
2: Hey, this is Rich Eisen. Coming up on Monday, another preseason is in the books. Who impressed, who did not, and what stood out? We'll preview the Denver Broncos season as well. 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

0: ESPN, 888-729-3776. If you want to participate in the show, he's Kyle Bailey. I'm Jonathan Zaslow. So the NFL season kicks off in 2 weeks. In 2 weeks, you got week one. It's all happening. You got the cutdowns all over the National Football League today. You got some NFL news out there as well. Josh Jacobs has been placed on the commissioner's exempt list. You got a bit of a surprise there in Cleveland with Dylan Gabriel expected to make the 53-man roster. Maybe that's going to lead to a trade somewhere else. But what team is overrated going into this season? You're hearing spoken about, be it on television, be it here on ESPN radio, and you're just like, that team, I don't see it. That team is way overrated. We want to hear from you. 888-SAY-ESPN, 888-729-3776. Who is the most overrated team or teams heading into this NFL season? We want to hear from you. 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Most overrated teams heading into this NFL season is whom? 888-SAY-ESPN, 888-729-3776. For me, Kyle, I feel like I do this each of the last several seasons. To me, I can never get behind Green Bay. I can't. The Green Bay Packers for me, I'm not a big believer in Jordan Love. You know, last year, the Packers, they won just 9 games. They flopped late in the season. They lost their last 4 games last season. And, you know, obviously, you got a great chance to win the division when you start out 9-3. They lose the last 4 games of the season. They finished 9-7-1, in a very competitive division, by the way. Like, I think the best division in football might be the NFC North. Okay. You could probably make a case for all 4 of those teams right there. But to me, I'm not a Jordan Love guy. I don't get the fascination there. I think Green Bay, each of the last few years, I would have at the very top of my list of most overrated teams.
1: I hear you, and I'm going to stay in the same division, but it's not Green Bay. I'm looking at Chicago, and I got to give a lot of love and credit to our guy Bill Barnwell, who had a piece come out last week about the teams most likely to decline in 2026. Now, hear me out. I'm sure Chicago just, flipped me the bird collectively, but, you know, this offense, I still think is going to be fantastic. It's Ben Johnson's calling card. I do think Caleb Williams is extremely talented, albeit erratic and inconsistent sometimes. But Bill did a great job of laying out their turnover numbers. That was a Chicago defense last year that turned teams over at an incredibly high rate. But they were terrible against the run, and the pass rush was nearly non-existent most weeks. And that is, to me, as Bill lays out beautifully, ripe for a regression, right? So, you know, the Bears recovered, for instance, 66% of their fumbles in games last year. That was the highest rate in the league. 23 teams have posted a fumble recovery rate of 65% or more in any given season since 1990. Those teams went 0-for-23 at replicating that the following season, dropping down to, at best, I think 49% of fumbles recovered. The interception rate last year was through the roof for that defense. It's hard to replicate year over year.
0: It's not a skill.
1: It's not. I mean, it can be, but, you know, it's situational, of course. And when you are still lacking the run defense and the pass rush, and I know they've tried to address those things this offseason, but, Bill lays it out perfectly. Those numbers last year are nearly impossible to replicate year over year. So I'm looking at Chicago still thinking they're going to have to outscore everybody that they play. And I think this offense is capable of doing that most Sundays. But how much will that regression take place on the turnover side that was a big reason why they won double-digit games last year?
0: Most overrated team heading into this NFL season, 888-SAY-ESPN, 888-729-3776. I got Green Bay. Kyle, he gives you the Chicago Bears, both of them coming from the NFC North. I'm going to give you someone coming out of the NFC West, and I'm going San Francisco.
1: Ooh.
0: I think San Francisco's got a chance. Yes, I understand they won 12 games last year. They are ravaged right now by injuries. All right. So maybe you can say, oh, Zaza, that's not them being overrated. That's, there's going to be a lot of injuries. Look at it however you want. All right. We know that San Francisco is supposed to be a Super Bowl contender. That's the expectation out of this team. You got that, electric substation right next to the facility. I don't know what's going on there. I know it's not good. And this San Francisco team, it feels like they're bruised and battered. They're relying on guys who are older and have injury histories, and that includes bringing aboard Mike Evans, who had the first year of his career last year where he was injury riddled and first time ever did not have 1,000 yards receiving in his final year there with Tampa Bay. And you look at that division, very, very top heavy. You got the defending Super Bowl champion Seattle. You got the Super Bowl favorites according to DraftKings Sports in the Los Angeles Rams. And I think San Francisco misses the postseason. And the odds would tell me that, I'm probably right when I factor in three teams from one division making the postseason is really, really difficult. And they did it last year. You had three teams, LA, Seattle, San Francisco, that made the postseason last year from the NFC West. Do I believe that that's going to happen 2 years in a row? I think it's really unlikely.
1: I agree with everything you just said. Ever since Kyle Shanahan was in the car accident, missing time, I know he was out there, but it's not the same. You know, I just wondered about them being behind the eight ball, and then you really started to see those injuries, you know, start to avalanche on them. So that's a loaded division. You just laid it out well. I would also throw in more of a question to you. Jacksonville, 13-4 last year under Liam Cohen, 13-4. They made a really, really big jump. They win the AFC South. I still think they're very good. I think Liam Cohen, I've said he's got some Sean Payton in him. No, I think they made a really solid hire in Liam Cohen. I expect him to be around for a while, but just the 13-4 record alone, and let's be honest, it's Jacksonville here, Zaz. That's a team that I think a lot of people would point to as a clear, you know, regression candidate, you know, maybe overrated, but I'll be honest with you, I'm not sure I'm buying it. What do you think of Jacksonville?
0: I think they're building something.
1: You do.
0: I don't know that they're necessarily going to win 13 games again, but I think they're going to be fighting for that division crown. I think it's an improved division. I think a division's much better than in past years, and that's whether or not Tennessee is going to be any good or not. I think Jacksonville's got something going there. Like I used to be someone who has doubted Trevor Lawrence, you know, would put him in the bust category. He was much better last year. I would say that's not a coincidence since Liam Cohen, that was his first year as head coach there in Jacksonville. I think Jacksonville's building something. I'm very curious what they wind up looking like this year. Curious to hear from you out there as well, listening to Game Day. 888-SAY-ESPN, most overrated team heading into this NFL season. Let's hear from you guys. Let's go out to Chicago. This is Anand. You're on Game Day on ESPN Radio. Go ahead, Anand.
2: I think it's the Denver Broncos this year. And the reason I say that is I feel like they have a very solid defense, but they also, like the Bears, won a lot of close games and came from behind. And the Chargers and the Kansas City Chiefs will be back and healthy. I also question, they have a good line, but their running game is so-so. Their receivers are so-so, even with Waddle. And I'm not that big a believer in Nix. I think he has a pretty high floor, but a low ceiling. I kind of think that they're not really a Super Bowl contender this year, and I think that
0: thanks for the call, Anand. So this is a Denver team that won 14 games last year, lost in the AFC Championship game. We know that they didn't have Bo Nix in that. Well, they lose a game 10-7. They didn't have Bo Nix in the AFC Championship game, and it's probably a Denver team that saw, you know, New England get waxed in the Super Bowl. It's like, man, if Bo Nix only didn't get hurt, we could have had a shot there. The Chargers should be competing with them in that division. I'm not so sure that Kansas City is getting back to the top of that division just yet.
1: No, I'm with you. The Denver part's interesting. They stayed remarkably healthy on the defensive side last year. And that's another thing to give credit to our guy Bill Barnwell. He points out they were like the third healthiest defensive unit in the league last year. That's another place you point to and think just the nature of the game, is there going to be regression there? Also pointing out that even though Bo Nix showed some growth last year, they didn't really improve in offensive efficiency, and they actually dropped from 15th to 18th. And points per game last season. So I think Denver's also a great candidate here, where there are a lot of signs pointing to them having caught some real breaks last year, stayed healthy above league average, and the offense didn't get that much better. So I think he's on to something.
0: Let's go to Dallas. Let's give Panther Bo a shot here on Game Day. Go ahead, Panther Bo.
3: Hey, thanks for taking my call. Great show, guys. Enjoyed listening. You know, it's not a team, but I think overrated this Fernando Mendoza, like he's going to be ready to start in the NFL. I mean, look at the weapons. I know he's a Heisman and all, but look at the weapons in the offensive line he had in Indiana playing against other teams. I'm sorry. It's just, the NFL's a different animal, and now he's going to have to deal with you know, an NFL offensive line, which they're not always perfect, especially look at the Raiders offensive line the last few years. I mean, I got to tell you, get Aiden O'Connell out of there. That guy deserves to actually play in a decent situation and have a fair shake. So between him and then Tyler Shough, you know, revving up the team like he's the reincarnation of Drew Brees, this is your sophomore year, man. Just hit the book. This might not go as well as you think it is, but I'm really looking forward to it, guys. I appreciate you letting me take this call.
0: Thanks for the call, Panther Bo. Don't know that we're going to see Fernando Mendoza anytime soon, but when we do see him, and yeah, their offensive line was terrible last year. When we do see him, they got some really good weapons there for him in Vegas.
1: They do. I mean, I think they'll be able to run the football. They've brought him, as you said, weapons to get this offense going. We saw what Clint Kubiak did with what he had to work with in Seattle. I think the next couple of years are going to be fun for Raiders fans, so long as everybody stays healthy.
0: Let's go out to Missouri. This is Creighton. Creighton, go ahead. You're on Game Day on ESPN Radio.
4: I want to thank you guys for letting me on here. I got to go against my home state's team on this one and say the Kansas City Chiefs. It seems every time they get far enough where they're going, they choke. It's like a Prince Rupert's drop. They've got a really strong on one side, and then they get to defense, and they just crumble.
0: Thanks for the call, Creighton. You know, it all relies on Patrick Mahomes and when he's going to wind up being ready. Does Patrick Mahomes start to look like Patrick Mahomes right away, or does it take some time? And I also don't necessarily trust the weapons around him, specifically Travis Kelce. I'm not in on Travis Kelce. I think that when you were talking a couple of years ago, when you start to talk about retirement, when you start to think about it, when you start to talk about it, we're probably, at that point where maybe we should be about it, and we're a couple years later and he's still out there playing. I don't expect very much from Kelce this year.
1: No, I don't either. I mean, the wide receiver core doesn't scare you. You've got some good players, not great players.
0: Yeah.
1: They brought over Kenneth Walker, the Super Bowl MVP and free agency. He's a great player, but even Seattle fans would tell you that they thought he was the second best back on the team last year. So he's got some things to work with, but this is not a terrifying Kansas City Chiefs offensive, depth chart outside of the lore of Patrick Mahomes. And we still give him all of his due credit, but this is not the situation it was 5 years ago.
0: Most overrated team heading into this NFL season. We continue to hear from you. That's next. This is Game Day on ESPN Radio.
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0: Game Day on ESPN Radio, presented by Progressive Insurance. He's Kyle Bailey. I'm Jonathan Zaslow. Good to have you aboard here on this Sunday afternoon. I got another one for you here, Kyle. Most overrated going into this season. You can call me a hater. I don't care. It still is what it is. I'm going with the New England Patriots.
1: I knew it. I knew you were going to say the Patriots.
0: New England Patriots. Now you got a first place schedule. Okay. Much different than a last place schedule. You got a first place schedule they're going in with this season with. I think they obviously performed way over their heads last year. One of the weakest AFC champion representatives in the Super Bowl in a very long time, and it showed in that Super Bowl 60. So I got the New England Patriots taking a major step back. Very overrated this year, Kyle.
1: Well, it's going to be hard to replicate 14-3.
0: That's
1: you
0: right.
1: Just said it. The schedule itself gets a good bit tougher, we think, although by the time we get to November with injuries and everything else, maybe we have to recalibrate. But, yeah, there's that. We all know that the distractions narrative will pop up if they do happen to start slow or falter a little bit this year. I do like them adding A.J. Brown a lot. You know, they needed that X receiver for Drake May. You know, I like what they've done there. And I do think Vrabel's still a very good football coach. But, you know, whether it's, you know, overrated or just a prime regression candidate, I don't think they're winning 14 games this year. So I'm with you on that.
0: All right, let's get back to you guys here. Most overrated team heading into the NFL this season. Let's go to Ohio. This is Phil. Phil's got a chance here on Game Day on ESPN Radio. Go ahead, Phil.
2: All right, thanks for having me. So Cincinnati Bengals, here's why. The defense, they had a very aged Trey Hendrickson walk out the door, very ugly public. They bring in Dexter Lawrence, that might be B-tier player still on that defensive line. But most importantly, they've got the weapons on offense. They've got the T. Higgins. They've got the Jamar Chase. And most importantly, they got Joe Burrow. But none of that matters behind that offensive line, who unfortunately cannot protect Joe Burrow.
0: Thanks for the call, Phil. I think we've talked about this earlier. We had the Bengals as the first of our ESPN Radio NFL two-a-days today. I think the Bengals are going to be a playoff team. I think they're going to bounce back this year. But they won only six games last year.
1: Like, I was going to ask you, can a team coming off a six-win season
0: right.
1: be overrated?
0: Right, and the question marks that Phil has are valid about Cincinnati. And the point that I would make is, I don't think most people feel that they're good enough or that they're going to be good enough this year to come back with they're overrated.
1: No. I mean, you've missed the playoffs three straight years. You're coming off a six-win season. I mean, I think hopes can be high that they've made the proper adjustments and remedies, but I wouldn't include them on an overrated list because I don't think they've proven that this defense can play up to NFL standard yet.
0: David is in Dallas. He's up next on Game Day on ESPN Radio. Hey, David.
3: Hey, guys. You know what? I've lived in Dallas for 40 years, and I'm so exhausted with people that are in love with the big blue star. The Dallas Cowboys are not going to get there because, once again, they've got too many distractions. They used to be a great product. And when you have a great product, how in the world do you justify having coaches that are still trying to earn their stripes? Because you have to have coaches that will put up with J.J. You know, he stood up one day and he said, there are 500 coaches that can coach this team. You know what? This billionaire hasn't found one yet. And you cannot win like this. Why do you have the highest paid quarterback in the history of the NFL and he hasn't won a playoff game?
0: Thanks for the call, David. I think, like, I hear what you're saying when it comes to, you know, all the distractions and it's about everything but football, but I don't know that this is the preseason that you can say that about the Dallas Cowboys because this has been an eerily calm preseason and training camp around the Cowboys.
1: Yeah, I would also, real quick correction, Dak has won a playoff game. He's won two of them. I mean, he doesn't have a sterling playoff record, but he's 2-5 in his career in the playoffs. So just to be fair to Dak Prescott, I also, again, like I said earlier, think there are very, like, just that this is not normal how few people are hyping up the Dallas Cowboys in an offseason.
0: It's been very calm around
1: them. It's been very quiet. And I got to admit, as a non-Cowboy fan, who can grow weary of the, you know, over-the-top coverage of that star sometimes, I think they had a solid offseason. So I think they're going to be a really good football team.
0: Clay is in Wisconsin. He's up next on Game Day on ESPN Radio. Hey, Clay.
4: Hey, how's it going, guys? Appreciate you having me on. My overrated team of the year is the Houston Texans. Sorry. I think that their defense is the only thing holding them up. I mean, not a lot of offseason moves. Only one that's good is David Montgomery. I don't believe he's a running back one. I think he's just a depth player. But I think C.J. Stroud, this is a really boom or bust year for him. I mean, interceptions have been a problem, but otherwise than that, Jaden Higgins out for the year. I mean, rookie had a lot of potential, but that's my overrated team of the year. Thanks, guys, for having me on.
0: Thanks, Clay. They won their final 9 games last season after getting off to a brutal start, Houston. They wound up making the postseason. Clay's right about C.J. Stroud. You know, you go back to his rookie season, and, you know, we're having conversations about him being a top-5 quarterback in the NFL. And now going into, I think this is year number 4 for Stroud, mm-hmm. right?
1: Yep.
0: Going into year number 4, they haven't extended him yet, right? They haven't given him the new contract yet. And usually going into year number 4, when you believe you have a stud quarterback, we're talking extension. Now, yes, they won a playoff game last year. They crushed the Steelers, but.
1: Not because of him.
0: This is a massive year for C.J. Stroud. We thought they certainly had their quarterback of the future, but I think this year is going to really tell us if he actually is long for Houston.
1: No doubt about it. I mean, there's been clear regression from year 1 to year 2 to year 3, and there might be some quote-unquote reasons for that, but he couldn't take care of the football in the postseason last year. He was terrible. And, you know, that defense is the real deal. I think it's the best defense in football. You can argue Seattle or Denver if you want to, but that's the best pass-rushing tandem in the NFL. I saw those guys in person last week at joint practice in Uptown Charlotte. Danielle Hunter is a future Hall of Famer, and Will Anderson's a $50 million a year guy. And I think Danielle Hunter put on the greatest joint practice performance I've ever seen in my life in person last week. That defense is loaded. Derek Stingley, Kamari Lassiter, they are going to terrorize offenses all year long as they stay healthy. And that's going to give the offense a chance to ramp up, figure itself out. Whether or not they do, I don't know. But that defense alone is going to win them a whole lot of football games.
0: So we are just 2 weeks away. You got news all over the National Football League today. Players being traded, players being released. It is cut down day. We do know that we are less than 2 weeks away, because the season's going to open in the middle of the week. Less than 2 weeks away from week 1 of the NFL getting underway. Excellent job, Kyle. For Kyle Bailey, I'm Jonathan Zaslow. Primetime is up next. Will Kunkel and Andre Snellings. This has been Game Day on ESPN Radio.
5: 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Kelly De La Cruz and the Cincinnati Reds are at Wrigley to face MVP candidate PCA and the Chicago Cubs.
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24: I'm John Ryder. ESPN's Adam Schefter reports that the Packers have placed running back Josh Jacobs on the commissioner's exempt list. He was charged with battery and criminal damage last week. And Green Bay has acquired running back Caleb Johnson from Pittsburgh, who was a third-round pick out of Iowa last year. It's not known yet what the Steelers are getting in return. And the Titans waiving quarterback Will Levis. He was a second-round pick by Tennessee 3 years ago. Didn't play all of last season due to injury. To baseball in the Little League World Series Championship game. Game is on ABC right now in Williamsport. They're in the third in Henderson, Nevada. It's Curacao 2-0. To the majors in one final score from today, Miami erupting in the ninth in D.C.
25: 2-1. That one hammered out to left field and deep. Lyle pushing back at the track, at the wall, and it's gone! A two-run home run for Otto Lopez.
24: Call out 104.3 WQAM. Marlins defeat the Nationals 6-2. Miami with all six runs of the ninth, including that Otto Lopez two-run shot. And Jacob Marcy stole home. In progress, Guardians pounding the Royals 9-1 in the sixth. Jose Ramirez and Nathaniel Lowe, each with two-run homers. Rockies and Braves knotted at two in the ninth in Atlanta. Braves going for a seventh straight win. Blue Jays shutting down the Mariners 6-0 in the eighth in Toronto. What a start for Max Scherzer. One hit over seven scoreless with 10 strikeouts. The Yankees roughing up the Red Sox 7-1 in the eighth in the Bronx.
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0: one of the greatest defensive linemen in the history of the NFL. 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Will Kunkel here. Andre Snelling's there in Bristol. And Andre, Aaron Donald is back.
1: Oh, yeah. I mean, it's not like, you know, we could have seen it coming, but I'm glad they finally made the announcement and kind of put us out of our suspense because, you know, the thought of Aaron Donald and Myles Garrett on one defensive line, it had to happen. So I'm glad we officially know that it will.
0: ESPN's Adam Schefter reporting 1 year, $20 million. And if it all goes well with incentives, it could be worth $30 million. Like, I don't, like, do I need to take 2 years off from radio to see if I can get a pay raise like that? It's crazy.
1: Well, yeah, I mean, but what was he getting paid before that? I don't know that that's much of a raise from where he was, but it's a big raise from sitting on the couch.
0: I mean, this makes the Rams certainly the favorites, even the more the favorites going for the Super Bowl this season. They're going to be on Netflix against the 49ers to start the season in Australia. I don't understand. The NFL seems to nail this consistently every year with the drama, the no sleep. They own the calendar. We are always talking about them. We're going to get into college football and the way they started the season and how embarrassing that was for the sport. But the NFL kills it, like, consistently, Andre. And now they have the biggest storyline in prime time to start the season once again.
1: Absolutely. It's almost like they know what they're doing. They're like, you know what? Let's take some of our best teams, particularly in the case of the 49ers, you know, coming off an injury, they should be healthy, and coming out of what, the strongest conference in the league, they didn't even have to tap on the Super Bowl champs. They were like, y'all can go ahead and have a seat, wait for a little bit, and we'll let the Rams and 49ers handle the light work. And then, yeah, you know, everything just worked out. So the question is, when did the schedule come out? Because did they already know at that point that there was a chance that Aaron Donald was going to be joining the squad as well?
0: Well, I think based on my limited knowledge of the globe, it had to be West Coast teams, right, to make that travel
1: right
0: around the globe in reverse. And then when we saw that game was happening, everyone was like, all right, that has to be week one before the schedule is out, because you can't go over there, travel in like week seven,
1: right,
0: come back and play whatever. It's just, it's what the NFL does. They fall into it. And it's like they fall up the stairs and land on their feet consistently. And it's impressive because we see other organizations and other leagues not know how to start the season properly. And yet here they are. Are you taking the field, or are you taking the Rams when it comes to the Super Bowl now? Because now we can talk about that. It's no longer too far away. It's reasonable to pick your Super Bowl champion.
1: It is. And I mean, I'm still taking the field because how many times have we seen a team win the summer and then come out and it just not show up? Now, it's hard to imagine when you talk about the talent that they've got on both sides of the ball. But I mean, the Super Bowl champion is in their division. The 49ers were right there with them before all the injuries, you know, last season. And so it's even fair to ask, do you take the Rams or the field in just the NFC West, let alone the whole league?
0: This is just so big for the Rams, and it shows how they also know how to, like, build their roster now and for the future. And whether it's blank them picks or bringing in someone like Ty Simpson, we're going to talk about this later here on Primetime and how many teams in the NFL are truly inept when it comes to figuring out the quarterback position. Some surprising, honestly. But then you have the Rams, who have Matthew Stafford, the MVP. They made that trade with Jared Goff and the Lions. He comes in, wins a Super Bowl, and now he's competing for another Super Bowl. And then they have Ty Simpson, who might be the quarterback in waiting if they play this out properly. Meanwhile, we have 5-6 teams in the NFL that don't even know, have a clue. It just shows how Sean McVay and that front office work so well together. And it's priceless when you have a GM and a head coach and an owner that allows them to do their work as well.
1: Absolutely. And, you know, you talked about how the NFL seems to look into the schedule and have clairvoyance when putting together that first game. Well, you look at the Rams, right? Like, you mentioned that they won the Super Bowl. They made that big deal and won the Super Bowl the last time they were going to host the Super Bowl. who's hosting the Super Bowl in 2027? You know, like, so they look on the schedule and they say, hey, we have a chance to have a home Super Bowl. Let's make a giant splash. Last time they traded for an MVP, this time they brought back a defensive player of the year. Two of them. They traded for one and brought back another one.
0: A three-time AP defensive player of the year, all-decade team, first ballot Hall of Famer as well. Who knows where he would have fallen on that top 100 list, which is the silliest thing that we ever see. Between that and the USA Today coaches poll, I don't know which poll and rankings are absolutely like more ridiculous at this point. But for them to bring him back, I mean, this is, I just like flummox at how they consistently own this calendar and dominate right now. You also have Micah Parsons, who's going to be on the reserve PUP list. That just in from Adam Schefter as well here on ESPN Radio, ruling him out for the first four games. The Packers, as good as the Rams situation looks on the horizon going into the season, the Packers are on the opposite of that. The Josh Jacobs right now on the commissioner's exempt list, and now Micah Parsons officially out for the first four games.
1: Yeah, I mean, you think about maybe 3 years ago, if you would have said, who are the three best defensive players in the NFL? There was a good chance it would have been Aaron Donald, Miles Garrett, and Micah Parsons. And so when the same day we get the news that two of them are Voltroning up, we get the, I mean, we knew that Micah was going to be out for a while. Like this isn't shocking, but still just the timing of it and the optics of it, it just, that with, the news that Josh is going on the exempt list, it makes the Green Bay Packers head into week one of the season with seemingly a cloud over their head. And they're in a tough division too. You know, they've got the Bears on the rise. The Lions are still there. And you know, the Vikings are hoping that they address their quarterback situation, in which case they'd be right back in the mix as well. So the Packers can't really afford to get off to a very slow start, even though they're missing superstars on both sides of the ball.
0: Back to Aaron Donald quickly, because next we're going to go into the Packers, and you mentioned the Vikings, a disastrous situation at the quarterback position. I'm super intrigued to hear from Miles Garrett and kind of what he went through mentally to say, all right, I'm back. Because you know Aaron Donald, his legacy is cemented. Unless he comes back and it goes really poorly, not that it's going to change what he did in the past. Like, he's still going to be considered one of the greatest defensive linemen of all time. But he doesn't want to go out there and embarrass himself. And I think we all know that he's probably physically capable of doing this. It's a matter of, all right, am I in this mentally? Do I want to wake up and not be able to walk for the first 4 hours every day after a game? Am I willing to go to practice four times a week? Am I willing to travel? Am I willing to do what it takes mentally to commit myself for me and for my teammates? So I'm super interested. I hope someone in Los Angeles is listening. I ask him that question when he takes the podium. Like, what went through into this decision-making, in particular the mental side? Because I imagine that it was what he was wrestling with the most, not like, hey, can I move a few bodies and make a few sacks?
1: Oh, yeah, absolutely. I mean, and that's why, because the Miles Garrett trade was months ago now, right? So Aaron Donald and the Rams have been preparing for this. This wasn't the overnight, like, you know what? I'm coming back. You know, the old Vince Carter meme. I got one more in me. Like, it wasn't that. This was him taking the time to work through those questions that you were just, you know, articulating of, okay, this is an exciting time for the Rams. You know, they're traded for Miles Garrett. Do I want to be a part of it? Okay, if I do, can I commit to doing the things necessary to get through a whole season? Okay, I have to be in a certain amount of shape. You know, Aaron Donald, he's been the one of those kind of Instagram workout superstars ever since he retired.
0: You know, I was going to bring that up, but I didn't want to be the guy that's like, you see how strong he is on Instagram, because it's like, is that real? Is that fake? You know, not that it's fake, but like, there's difference between that and football shape.
1: Exactly.
0: But I think we all know, if Aaron Donald says I'm in football shape, we're like, all right, cool, I believe you.
1: Yeah.
0: For sure that.
1: Yeah, I mean, because that's the thing. Is like, you know, he was a workout warrior anyway. But now, you know, that he's taken a few months to really try to get into football shape, I personally have nightmares of what he did to the Bengals in the Super Bowl. So I personally believe that he will be able to come back and be what he wants to be.
0: Imagine being Brock Purdy on opening night in Australia down under. when Aaron Donald and Myles Garrett are coming after him. But coming up next here on Primetime on ESPN Radio, the ESPN app, and Sirius XM Channel 80, we talked about it briefly. Are the Packers headed towards a disaster because their two best players, arguably, on both sides of the ball are going to be out to start the season? What should Packers fans expect this year? Andre Snelling's Will Kunkel here on ESPN Radio. Back in a few.
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0: in. But now imagine being the Packers. 2 weeks away from the season starting, and all of a sudden, your two best players are not going to be available for at least a month with Micah Parsons. He's placed on the PUP list, according to Adam Schefter of ESPN Radio. And then also Josh Jacobs on the NFL commissioner's exempt list. Andre Snelling's Will Kunkel here, primetime on ESPN Radio, taking you up to Reds and Cubs Sunday Night Baseball, also on the ESPN app and Sirius XM Channel 80. Andre, my boy, I can't imagine. It's a good thing the Green Bay fans are some of the kindest, sweetest, most friendly fans on earth, because right now nothing is going their way, because they're expected to compete in arguably the toughest division in all of football with the Vikings, the Bears, you got the Packers, and then I'm blanking on the fourth one.
1: The Lions?
0: The Lions.
1: Mm-hmm.
0: And now all of a sudden your running back and your defensive end are done for at least a month, it sounds like, for Parsons, and who knows for Josh Jacobs.
1: Yeah, it's open-ended with Josh Jacobs. Basically, this seems like they're getting ahead of a potential suspension, because while he's on this exempt list, any games that he misses would count towards any potential future suspension related to the incident. But yeah, it's not a good way to start the season. The Packers just traded for, you know, former Steelers running back, and then they already had Marshawn Lloyd, and so I guess they feel like they should be stocked in the passing game, and they still got some running backs to lean on. But yeah, it's just not a good thing when, as you put it earlier, arguably your best offensive player and arguably your best defensive player officially go on the shelf on the same day.
0: So just to catch listeners up here on ESPN Radio, Josh Jacobs has been charged formally with two misdemeanors stemming from an alleged incident with a woman in May. So it means, now that he's on the exempt list, that he will not be on the 53-man roster. He cannot practice. He cannot attend games. He will collect his paycheck, though, with the team's permission, and is allowed to be at the facility for meetings, for individual workouts, medical treatments, and other things like that. Just he can't, you know, practice and become better at football or help the team try to win. And the sad part about this, unfortunately, is that Josh Jacobs is good. So whether he comes back or not, it's going to be that yin and yang of, okay, how bad is this and how talented are you? We see this all the time in sports, is you can get away with quite a bit if you're pretty good. And unfortunately, it looks like Josh Jacobs might play this season because he is that good. He's not indispensable. I think we all remember the Ray Rice video. And this, by the way, is allegedly on video. So if this video comes out, it makes it that much uglier for the league and for the Shield to protect Josh Jacobs. But we've seen some squirrelier incidents and guys get second, third, fourth chances because of their talent level. It's not a good look. And I mean, I pray for all the parties involved in this, but not ideal for the Packers and Josh Jacobs, to say the least.
1: Yeah, and so, you know, you raise a good point with there potentially being a video out there, and we don't know what's on it. And you alluded to Ray Rice. Ray Rice, that incident had been some time before, right? He was, you know, probably going to be able to continue to play, but when the video came out, it was so obviously horrible that it essentially spelled the end for him. And so I don't know, and I guess no one that hasn't seen the video knows what to expect for Josh Jacobs, but we do know that he won't be there to start the season. So then the question becomes, what will the Packers look like on offense, and more pressure on Jordan Love, who's been good through his first, you know, seasons with the Packers, but already he was looked at as someone that needed to take a next step to keep them in contention. Now even more pressure will be on his shoulders, or specifically on his throwing shoulder, when it comes to getting the ball out to Christian Watson and Jaden Reed and Matthew Golden, because Josh Jacobs won't be there, to be the security blanket out the backfield. And I guess also Marshawn Lloyd, who his first couple seasons in the NFL have been marred by injury, will get to see exactly what it is that he's able to bring it to the table as well.
0: And I see that the Packers, by the way, also made a move for Caleb Johnson, so he's going to come in for some reinforcements. I don't understand the Christian Watson new contract. The guy has not been healthy, hasn't been wildly productive. The most yards he's had in a season is 620. The most games he's played in a season is 15. Like, the guy hasn't been that productive. So now all of a sudden you don't have your running game the way you were built to win games. And you have, in my view, an extremely overrated wide receiving core in Christian Watson, along with Matthew Golden, hasn't proven it at the NFL level. I know that people around here, where I'm in Houston and Texas, fans absolutely love him. But last year, his rookie year, I mean, he played 14 games at 361 yards. Mm-hmm. There are questions, like serious questions, with this team right now. They're 18-1 to win the Super Bowl. Like, forget about that bet. I'm hammering the under 9.5 wins.
1: Mm.
0: Because if you're without your best defensive player, if you're without your identity offensively, how are you going to win games in arguably the toughest division in the NFL? And if you don't have an identity in the NFL, good luck having success. I watched it last year. I cover the Texans on a daily basis, on a weekly basis. I watched that team play. There was not an identity on offense throughout the entire season, and they were so good defensively that it allowed them to rack up the wins into double-digit wins and make a mini run in the playoffs. If you don't have an identity, though, and you don't know what you're going to do when it matters most, like, forget about it. You're not going to be any good, and that's where the Packers are right now. And defensively, they lose Micah Parsons. It's bad.
1: Yeah. Yeah. And, you know, the Micah Parsons, obviously he tore his ACL late last season. So again, we knew he probably wouldn't be ready to start the season, but we just can't skate past how bad the Packers were after Micah Parsons got hurt last year, right? Like they were 9-3-1 when he got hurt. Then they went 0-4 to end the regular season and then lost in the first round of the playoffs in the wild card. So they're essentially winless since the Micah Parsons trade without Micah Parsons. And so now it's official that he's not going to be out there for the first handful of games, and the offense has lost a key part as well. So yeah, I think that hammering the under is a good betting strategy, because if they continue like they ended last season, they could start off the season in quite a hole and have to make up quite a bit to try to get the double-digit wins.
0: And I have no doubt that people are out there thinking, all right, well, Patrick Mahomes is coming back. They both tore their ACL in December, so Micah Parsons shouldn't be too far behind him. But, like, the quarterback position, yes, like, you need to be 100%. It's a little different than coming off the edge and the pressure that you're placing on your knee and trying to turn that corner and trying to bend and trying to get after the quarterback. It's a very different ask for a defensive end or a, you know, I guess maybe it's listed as a linebacker, you know, an edge rusher, if you will, to make that recovery with the ACL. So, like, the Packers are up against it right now. If you're looking out there, I mean, I'm not telling you about the house, but I'm going to hit that 9.5 under. I wonder if it's going to even move after some of this news comes out, because, man, they might stink. Like,
1: yeah,
0: they really might.
1: They really might. And I want to amplify the point you just made about the difference in the athletic requirements for a defensive end and a quarterback, but take it a step further. And now I'm getting into the, I did not, you know, was not part of or really get into the diagnoses for either of those two knee injuries. You mentioned Patrick Mahomes, but, you know, a friend of mine that used to work with, Stefania Bell, you know, she's the

0: they can be very different injuries.
1: And this is all also coming while we're trying to define Jordan Love. Like, and I don't know that it matters. Like, who the hell cares what Andre Snellings and Will Kunkel think if you're Jordan Love? Like, where do you place me in the quarterback tiers? But this all comes in this time where Jordan Love's career is a little bit like, all right, what tier do you fall into? Are you the guy that can overcome some things? And are you able to make your team better when you don't have all your weapons, when all the things aren't working for you? So a lot on Jordan Love's plate coming in to this season, just a couple weeks away. But coming up next, is it boom or bust for the Rams now as they get Aaron Donald back, the three-time defensive player we discuss next?
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14: I'm John Ryder. Star defensive tackle Aaron Donald is coming out of retirement as expected to try to help the Rams win another Super Bowl. He's agreed on a one-year $20 million deal with playoff incentives that could raise the value to $30 million, reports ESPN's Adam Schefter and the NFL Network's Ian Rappaport. Cutdown day in the NFL. The Titans are parting ways with quarterback Will Levis. Packers have placed running back Josh Jacobs on the commissioner's exempt list. He was charged with battery and criminal damage last week. And Packers acquire running back Caleb Johnson from the Steelers. He was a third-round

0: pick out of Iowa last year. Little League World Series Championship game is on ABC TV in Henderson, Nevada. And Curaçao are tied at 2 in the fourth inning. To the majors and final scores, Toronto gets tremendous starting pitching and power as well.
1: One out, Cosmo Comodo at the plate, and the pitch is hit high in the air center field. Pausing Rodriguez now in a sprint back to the warning track at the wall. Leaves, it's off his glove and gone. Team leading 28th of the year, and it's 4-0 Blue Jays in the bottom of the sixth.
0: The College Sportsnet 590, the fan, the final would be Blue Jays 7, Mariners nothing, Seattle's fourth straight loss. Max Scherzer, the win, allowed just one hit over seven scoreless with 10 strikeouts. Braves make it 7 in a row, 3-2 victory over the Rockies in 10 innings. Matt Olson with a walk-off single, and the Yankees obliterate the Red Sox 16-1. Golf final round of the Tour Championship in Atlanta, Scottie Scheffler has the lead at 16 under, one ahead of Victor Hovland.
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3: Lord help everybody. If Aaron Donaldson, I might want to come out of retirement.
4: No news, no updates on that right now. It's just a question of whether he wants to go through and do it. My guess is, in the end, that he will. I even think it's got to be awfully enticing to come back and play this year when the Super Bowl will be in L.A.
5: Barring some sort of injury that happens in this lead-up to, I'd be surprised if we're not seeing Aaron Donald play for the Rams this year.
6: The Rams are giving him the space and the time to make the decision, but right now it's up to him.
7: We knew it. The greatest of all time is back. Aaron Donald officially signing with the Los Angeles Rams. 1 year, $20 million, potentially up to worth of a $30 million if he hits the incentives. 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Hosted by Andre Snellings, and I'm Will Kunkel today. Man, is it? Can you say boom or bust to win a Super Bowl in the NFL? And I know it's also draft time for everyone's fantasy leagues. Can you just take the Rams? I'll take the Rams and I'm going to go home. I'm done.
8: Yeah, particularly for those in defensive leagues or, you know, IDP leagues. I would imagine that Myles Garrett and Aaron Donald now both will go pretty high. Because it's not just, you know, you hear the names. This isn't fantasy football, right? This is two guys that get to play off of each other now. And they're the two probably most double-teamed players in the NFL over the last, you know, decade. And now, what do you do if you're the offensive line? Like, the only hope is that Aaron Donald has lost a step. Because if he's what he was before, you can't defend him with one guy. You can't defend Myles Garrett with one guy. And then there are other pass rushers out there too, but just the two of them by themselves seem like nightmares for offensive coordinators.
7: I don't want to pour cold water on this, but I do want to at least bring some levity to it, because like, this is cool, this is fun, this is awesome. It makes them like must watch television offensively and defensively every single time they're on the field. But he's not going to play 80% of the snaps like he did back in 2023. He's going to be, you know, the Texans just signed Jadeveon Clowney. Clowney is not the same player he used to be. Now, he's going to be a great spell guy for Danielle Hunter and Will Anderson Jr. And Aaron Donald might be a little bit more than that. But if you're the 49ers, at least you're catching him week one. He's not 100% back. He's not 100% into football shape. He's going to play probably 30, 40 snaps early on, like on passing downs, late in games, you know, getting ramped up for the regular season midway through and then into the playoffs, et cetera. But he's not going to at least see the volume of playing time that we're used to seeing. I think that's reasonable to say at the same time saying, okay, this is a pretty significant move by the Rams as well.
8: Yeah, you know, and it is reasonable. So that actually is a discussion, though. If you're facing the Rams with Aaron Donald, do you want to face them early when maybe he's not, playing as many snaps, but he's as fresh as he's going to be, right? Or later in the season where maybe he might get worn down a little bit because 2.5 years off might have lost a little bit of football stamina. I don't know that either is the right answer, but I do imagine that getting an Aaron Donald who at the very least has 2.5 years worth of freshness in his legs, I don't know that that sounds like a picnic either.
7: Man, if I had to choose, I want him early because we know he's not 100% in football shape. We know he's not going to play 80%. There's going to be a point in this season where he hits flow state, where he's feeling good. He's getting the pressure. He's making plays. We're like, damn. And now maybe it like wanes off a little bit later in the season. I don't think so, because I think that if he's in it, he's going to take care of his body and he's going to be good to go. It's just going to be a little bit of a ramp up. But also in the NFL today, preseason games are a bit of a joke. They're not taken very seriously. It's more about the joint practices at this point for the starters. Coaches are terrified of guys getting hurt. And I say that because if you're the 49ers, like, hey, give me what's arguably the best team in the NFL early. Because, yeah, they're returning the MVP, and, yeah, they're all kind of, like, back for, you know, back to make another run, which a lot of teams are, but it still takes like a month to kind of hit the ground running in the NFL. We see some really bad football in the first month, and then we start to see like who's who, what's what, and guys starting to finally hit their stride about 4 or 5 weeks in, because teams don't take the NFL preseason seriously enough to hit the ground running anymore. And I keep bringing up the Texans, but we saw that last year with them. The offense was a disaster. They started the season 0-3. They then turned it on and nearly won the division, were one of the better teams in the league, and they still didn't take the preseason seriously this year, and it's all about those joint practices. So if I'm the 49ers, I'm like, yo, give me the Rams early, get them out of the way, and then we got to play them again later on anyway.
8: Yeah, and another thing with facing the Rams early is we don't really know the status of Puka Nacua. He's been sitting out with a groin injury. He's questionable. If he either doesn't go or is slowed early, then yeah, that's a huge facet of the Rams offense that also might not be up to full speed, to your point. But I do want to come back a little bit to the defense, because the names are so big with Myles Garrett and Aaron Donald. They also traded for Trent McDuffie this offseason. You know, so not only did they bring in two guys who are ultra elite at getting to the quarterback, but then they also brought in one of the best cornerbacks in the league to, if the quarterback does get the ball out, he still might not be able to get the completion. So the Rams defense on paper looks really, really intimidating right now. And so, yeah, maybe it's good for the 49ers to catch him early, but yeah,
7: And Jalen Watson too, but you're 100% right. Like, that's what makes defenses so deadly, when you have all levels working together. It's boring coach speak, but complementary football isn't just offense and defense and controlling the field and the clock and time of possession, etc. It's also the back end of your defense, the corners and the safeties working in tandem with your defensive line. That's why the best defenses are the best defenses, because, all right, you didn't get pressure on the quarterback, but guess what? You were sticking on the back end. All right, a guy got open, but you got to the quarterback quickly and you brought him down for a sack. And there's coverage sacks as well. Like, that's what makes this defense so scary, is that they're so good on so many different levels. So the addition of Aaron Donald just makes them that much better up front. Here's Ian Rappaport, NFL Network and ESPN Insider, talking about the addition.
9: Aaron Donald is back. Sources tell me and colleague Adam Schefter that Donald has agreed to terms with the Rams on a one-year $20 million deal, $30 million with playoffs incentives. That is the max value for the 35-year-old Aaron Donald. And remember, he has been retired for 2 years. And then the Rams did that massive, earth-shaking trade for Myles Garrett with the Cleveland Browns. And all of a sudden, Aaron Donald started trading for football, started thinking about it, started weighing it. And earlier this week, it became clear that he wanted to return to the Rams. Today, he has informed the Rams that he is, in fact, back out of retirement. Aaron Donald returns to the Rams' star-studded defensive line.
7: Is this good or bad for the NFL, Andre, when you have a team that I certainly do not think it's a foregone conclusion that they're winning the Super Bowl? Like, that's just not the way the NFL works, which might be its saving grace, because you have this with the Dodgers right now where it's almost a foregone conclusion that they're going to win the World Series. And it doesn't work that way either in baseball. It's a little bit more wonky in baseball because of I think it's bad for the game. Like, where do you stand on this being good or bad when a team is arguably so dominant, it seems like there's no salary cap and draft picks just don't matter.
8: So I think that is excellent for the NFL for the reasons that you laid out, that the NFL is all about parity, and with the salary cap, it's all about making the move a year or two in advance, and things can flip in a hurry. And so you don't necessarily get the evil empires, you know, the team that everybody hates. And obviously we had that with Brady and Belichick, but since then, there's been kind of a void of that. I feel like with the Chiefs, even with all the success they had, they weren't really hated by the rest of the NFL.
7: You know why? Just to cut you off, but it's because the Kansas City fans are like cool people.
8: Yeah.
7: So everyone's like, yeah, well, we're okay. You don't irritate the hell out of us. New England, I'm from New England. not like the sweetest fan base when they're dominating.
8: Yeah, no doubt, no doubt. And so when you come to a team like the Rams, I think they're another team that isn't typically hated. And ironically, in the LA market, the NFL is normally far behind, you know, the Lakers and the Dodgers as far as fan like enthusiasm, but it is the Los Angeles Dodgers that, you know, have kind of become the evil empire of baseball. So I think it would be a good thing to have people get some energy, some impetus behind pulling against the Rams because they're too good, particularly if they actually are too good, because that just makes everybody tune in either to see the spectacle of two of the best defensive players in history playing together, or to pull against them because you don't want them to win.
7: Yeah, I think it's like when the Yankees are so good, when they're good, you tune in to watch them win or you tune in to watch them lose. And I think there's still, like, the Rams aren't, they certainly aren't hated. And I think it's must watch television because Matthew Stafford's on the older side. Aaron Donald's obviously on the older side coming back from retirement. So it's not a foregone conclusion that they're going to be around for the next 10, 15 years. And the NFL has so many kind of reshuffling of the deck on the top end. Like what we just watched with Seattle, they were as dominant of a team as we've seen in a while offensively and defensively. They won the Super Bowl. Now they're like, people don't talk. I feel like they're kind of staying under the radar.
8: Incredibly.
7: And they're Super Bowl champions. It's kind of crazy.
8: Yeah. And, you know, I talked to one of the Seattle beat writers recently to ask kind of about that dynamic and how it was playing in the locker room. And it basically he was saying that the team kind of enjoys it because A, people aren't looking for them, and B, it gives them something to strive for. They get to be the hunters instead of the hunted.
7: Well, now the Bengals are trying to hunt. I think they're locked and loaded and ready to take aim at the rest of the NFL. Maybe you're a Bengals fan.
8: Today.
7: We're going to dive into that. And plus, more breaking news coming out of Cleveland and their quarterback room. 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
2: This is Ben Baby covering the Cincinnati Bengals. And the big question entering 2025 is whether the defense can be good enough to help Cincinnati get back in the postseason. Last year, it's no secret that the unit was not good enough and that the Bengals wasted career years from Joe Burrow, Ja'Marr Chase, and Trey Hendrickson as they missed the playoffs for the second straight season. This year, they brought in defensive coordinator Al Golden to fix things. And so far, it seems that playing faster has been a big boost for that Bengals defense. And if they can continue to play well, and if Trey Hendrickson can get his contract signed and get on the field, this could be a much improved unit for a team looking to become a Super Bowl contender once again.

0: Andre, I'm going to put you on the hot seat here in just a minute. Will Kunkel and Andre Snelling's here on Primetime ESPN Radio, presented by Progressive Insurance. But first, as LeBron James once said, ironically, the kid from Ohio, not one, not two, not three, not four. How many quarterbacks do the Browns need? One, two, three, four quarterbacks. They're going to place Dylan Gabriel on injured reserve, according to Adam Schefter, designated to return due to a back injury that he suffered. So that now means that the Cleveland Browns have Deshaun Watson, Shedeur Sanders, Dylan Gabriel, and Taylen Green all expected to make the roster as the season gets underway here in a couple weeks. But let's go south to Cincinnati. I don't know that there's a team with so many question marks, because usually question marks are really bad going into a season, where the expectations are really high. The Bengals win total over under is 10.5. Mm-hmm. The odds to make the playoffs are -186. So they're expected to make the playoffs. Yet they have a quarterback, Joe Burrow, one of the best in the NFL, can't stay healthy, not to his fault, because they can't protect him. Ja'Marr Chase hyperextended his knee a couple weeks ago. They have a coach that might be on the hot seat in Zach Taylor. The defense was an absolute sieve last year. Did it get better, or did it just get more expensive? Where do you want to start as a Bengals fan here, Andre? Because there's a lot to break down, man.
1: Yeah, no, it is a lot to break down. I think we probably start with the defense, because so 2 years ago, Joe Burrow was actually healthy, right? And he played a MVP caliber year, put up crazy numbers, and the team still didn't make the playoffs because the defense was horrible. And so, as the lead alluded to, they brought in Al Golden as the defensive coordinator last year with the thought that he had to try to come in and fix that defense. And for about 10 to 11 weeks last season, it didn't work. The defense was just as bad, if not arguably worse. But over the last month-ish of the season, we started seeing some bright spots. We had some players like DJ Turner at cornerback start to step up and show that he has some talent. Miles Murphy, their first-round draft pick at defensive end a couple years ago, he started showing some of his first positive signs in the pros. And then this offseason, they traded for Dexter Lawrence from the Giants. And they traded their first round pick, which was like number 10 overall, for Dexter Lawrence. And so that's the big swing, is Dexter Lawrence. We talked earlier with Myles Garrett and Donald about how double teamed they were. Well, Dexter Lawrence used to be the most double teamed defender in the NFL. And so he had some injury issues last year with the Giants. He didn't do a lot as far as sacks goes, but the Bengals are banking on him being that guy that can absorb the defense, maybe still get some pressure on the quarterback himself, but make everybody else's job easier. If that happens, then yeah, that 10.5, you know, the over might be the move. But if was a fifth, we'd all be drunk. So, you know, until the games count, it's hard to really count on what the Bengals might look like on defense.
0: Well, you say that, and I don't disagree, because I like the Dexter Lawrence signing a lot, because it's the point of attack. It all starts there. If you're bad up front, you're just going to be bad all around. But there are so many questions around an offense that is really good, mm-hmm. with Chase Brown, T. Higgins, Joe Burrow, and Ja'Marr Chase. Are they going to be able to protect Joe Burrow? Like, do you feel confident that Joe Burrow is going to play 17 games? And I think the answer might be automatically no, because most quarterbacks don't play a full season at this point. Like, your backup is extremely important. Bringing back Joe Flacco, I think, was a very good move for them. Mm-hmm. Like, you got questions on the offensive side of the ball too.
1: Yeah. So the way you phrased it, are you confident that Joe Burrow plays 17 games? I don't think any Bengals fan is going to say yes, because it's like if your pitcher's pitching a perfect game, you're just not supposed to mention it. You know, you just hope, you knock on wood, hope that he's able to stay healthy. But, you know, to your point about protecting him, this is the first time in the Joe Burrow era that the Bengals are bringing back the exact same five starters on the offensive line 2 years in a row. They brought in Orlando Brown Jr. to be their left tackle a few years back, and he's largely played at a relatively high level, particularly if the bar is the Bengals' offensive line. But then on the right, they brought in Amarius Mims from the University of Georgia. I'm a Georgia Tech guy, so you don't hear me pulling for Uggas too often. But Mims was such a man-child in college, and the thought was he could grow into a all-pro caliber right tackle. And he's made strides. He looks good on the outside. And so then they brought in one of his teammates, Dylan Fairchild. He's their left guard. Ted Karras is their center. And then Dalton Risner in the right guard. They have an offensive line that they feel like is reasonable. I don't think that the bar is set super high for what it would take for the Bengals offensive line to be a success, but they believe that at the very least they can keep Joe Burrow a little cleaner than he's been in the past and hopefully keep him healthy.
2: You're not the only one that's high on the Bengals, though. Kevin Clark, This Is Football podcast host, he loves your boys as well.
3: Joe Burrow said it himself. This is the best roster since he's been there. That's because Dexter Lawrence is the most double-teamed guy on the planet the last few years. That's because they signed Brian Cook to solve their tackling woes, of which there were many last year. There's actual talent on this defense. They got better as the season went along last year. They're going to allow less yards after catch with their Achilles heel last year. You know the offense is going to be good. Give me the AFC champion, Cincinnati Bengals.
1: Yeah, I mean, there are reasons to be optimistic if you're a Bengals fan, right? You know, he mentioned Brian Cook. The tackling from the safety position was considered probably the biggest weakness of the Bengals defense last season. And so you bring in Brian Cook, who's one of the, you know, he was among the league leaders for fewest missed tackles. And so you feel like, okay, the back end earlier, you know, Kunkel, you were talking about complimentary football on defense. The Bengals brought in Dexter Lawrence in the middle, but then they spent their highest draft pick on Cassius Howell, who's a pass rusher, and they brought in Boye Mafe from the Seattle, the Super Bowl champions, to try to get some pressure from the outside. And then they also worked on their defensive backfield. And so this defense on paper should be solid. And the preseason, we talked earlier about how little teams take it seriously, but at least in practice and in the preseason and even in the joint practices, the Bengals defense has looked good so far. So the question is, can that translate once the season starts? And if the defense is solid to better above average and Joe Burrow stays healthy, then yeah, it could be trouble for the rest of the AFC North, who, by the way, all have new head coaches this season as well.
2: We didn't even bring up the fact that the head coach might be gone and Joe Burrow might want out of there if it goes poorly. Like, it's crazy the swing that is possible. Well, coming up next, we got to talk about this whole college football thing. We're going to go to the phone lines with Bill Connolly, ESPN College Football and Tennis Senior Writers. The U.S. Open is going on as well. What's the next Cinderella story and why starting the season in Dublin is stupid? All that next here on
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20: I'm Chad Ryder. Plenty of NFL news, including standout defensive tackle Aaron Donald coming out of retirement, heading back to the Rams. It's a one-year, $20 million deal. The playoff incentives could go up to $30 million, reports ESPN's Adam Schefter and the NFL Network's Ian Rappaport. Packers will start the season without star pass rusher Micah Parsons. He's been placed on the PUP list. Will miss at least the first four games. Also from the Packers, they place running back Josh Jacobs on the commissioner's exempt list. He was charged with battery last week. Green Bay gets running back Caleb Johnson from Pittsburgh. He was a third-round pick out of Iowa last year. Golf, final round of the Tour Championship in Atlanta. It's going down to the wire. Scottie Scheffler is on the 15th hole, has the lead at 15 under, one ahead of Victor Hovland. Little League World Series Championship game. You'll watch it on ABC. Curaçao leads Henderson, Nevada, 4-2 in the fifth inning. To the majors, we had a walk-off in Atlanta.
21: And the pitch to Olsen. Swung on, hit hard. Down the first baseline, fair ball, game over. Matt Olsen hooked one right inside the bag. And the Braves win it in extra innings.
20: Call on 680 The Fan. Braves make it seven straight wins, 3-2 over the Rockies and 10 on that Matt Olson single. Blue Jays blank the Mariners 7-0. Max Scherzer, the winner, allowed just one hit over seven scoreless with 10 strikeouts. Guardians pound the Royals 11-1. Jose Ramirez with a two-run homer. He drove in four. The Yankees, no problem with the Red Sox, 16-1 the final in the Bronx.
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0: 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Joining us now, Bill Connolly, ESPN college football senior writer. And Bill, being the genius and the bright man that you are, surely you agree that taking UNC and TCU and shipping it over to Dublin and losing a great fan base, and two of them, and losing that pageantry to a half-filled stadium is just ridiculous, and I don't understand why we do it.
1: There's good silly and there's bad silly. The bad silly is all the stupid eligibility arguments we've been having over the last few weeks. And the good silly is, why do we do this? No, I don't know, but we do it. And I'm for that. We don't need explanations for something. So I'm good. Obviously, if it was my team and whatnot, and you know, that might be a little different, but you know, I'm not rooting for TCU or North Carolina, so I'm okay.
0: Yeah, I hate to take the best thing about college athletics is the pageantry, the fans, the campus, the bands, the tailgating, and they're like, hey, let's get rid of all that and let's go play this game. But anyway.
2: Well, speaking of that game yesterday, the running Belichick's got a win over TCU, and some people were really excited about it, but then one of my favorite takes I've seen so far was someone that said, before the game, I had UNC going 5-7. Now I've got them going 6-6. What is your feeling after yesterday? Was that a big deal, that win, or is it kind of much ado about nothing?
1: Well, I mean, it's big deal. It's you know, almost by default, you know, the best win we've seen from Belichick's North Carolina. And I mean, if nothing else, these early season games really are as much about like just like avoiding the crippling errors as it is doing anything great. And they were well coached enough to basically step aside and let TCU mistake themselves out of that game. You know, with the bad snap and the all the drive killing penalties, just everything they were suffering there. So North Carolina did a good job of just staying okay, well, if you're going to lose this game, we're going to let you. And that was something I'm not sure they would have been capable of at the beginning of last season. So, yeah, they're going to be better than they were last year. 6-6 probably sounds about right to me. But I definitely came away with it with more questions about TCU than answers about North Carolina.
0: Speaking of questions, USC beat San Jose State in front of dozens and dozens of people. Virginia looked really good against NC State, and NDSU gets their first win as an FBS team. What are your biggest takeaways of week zero, and why the heck do we keep calling it week zero? I don't. What are we doing?
1: Well, no more. I guess now it'll be week one from now, this point forward. But, yeah, I look forward to our Virginia-North Dakota State national title game. That's going to be really exciting. They both looked awesome. It was really cool. You know, Virginia, they lost a lot of key pieces from last year's kind of out of nowhere run. He had to double down on the portal again, but he has basically what's just about the most experienced roster in the country in just pure like age and you know how much these guys have been in college sports. And they look really, really sound in the trenches, just a different level of physicality than North Dakota State or North Carolina State. So I was really impressed with that. I do love North Dakota State being in FBS. That's going to be a lot of fun.
2: So yesterday I was at a cookout. With a USC fan. He had on like the jersey. He had on the hat. And at halftime, it was like 28-0. He was just, we're going to win by 60 or 70. Then he had much less fun in the second half when the game, at least on paper, seemed like it was getting more competitive. Do you have any takeaways from that game? Was there worry about how it ended, or was it just garbage time?
1: Yeah, it was garbage time in a not very full stadium. It's one of those things where maybe that means something, but we'll find out. Like for right now, I'm going to say it doesn't mean anything because they did look, they did exactly what they needed to do in the first half and built a big lead and, you know, relatively young team, like breaking a lot of young guys at least. And, you know, they kind of took their eye off the ball a little bit. That doesn't have to be a problem, but you know, I still come away. My biggest question this year is, you know, was Gary Patterson the right man to take over that defense? And looks good for a little while, but I still have those same questions.
0: At this point last year, and I know you didn't, I know I didn't, nobody picked Indiana to win the national championship. Yeah. Who's going to be the Hoosiers this year, or is that just such a unique one-off because of what Kurt Cignetti can do that just don't expect that again?
1: Yeah, I mean, he is an outlier among an outlier even within outliers. He's a really special thing. But if you're looking at the teams, they're kind of in that 20 to 30 neighborhood, especially with my FP Plus projections. I mean, you can certainly talk yourself into Indiana-flavored kind of things that, like, Louisville with a big transfer class and a big and interesting transfer class and a pretty intriguing quarterback. If a new coach like, Sumrall at Florida catches fire, we can maybe see some fireworks like that. But it is, like, number one, they aren't the losingest programs in the history of college football like Indiana was this time last year. So even that wouldn't be as much of an amazing run as what we've seen from Indiana the last 2 years.
2: All right, Bill. You know, I love college football. But I also love tennis. And like you, I spent some time writing about tennis. So we've got the U.S. Open going on. And for the picks that I put on .com, I went with Alcaraz to shake the rust off and win on the men's side. And then I went with Coco to continue her hot streak after her finish in Cincinnati and take her second U.S. Open. What are your thoughts on the men and or the women's side of the draw going into this year's tournament?
1: I mean, a men's draw without Jannik Sinner in it and with Alcaraz having so much rust involved, like, if he doesn't win it, if he can't quite get the rust off before he gets tripped up or something, I have absolutely no idea where this goes. There's 20 guys who could be positioned to take advantage of it, and that's fun in its own right. I mean, this has been a disappointing year because we got a single Alcaraz Sinner match out of the whole season, and it wasn't even out of slam. But also, it's professional tennis, and there's 128 different guys with interesting stories trying to gear up for it. So that'll be interesting in itself. Women's side, Coco's a really good pick. I decided to basically circle all the way back around to Aryna Zabalenka because, she's been in a major funk the last couple of months. She just hasn't looked like she's having any fun whatsoever. But then I noticed, like, not enough people were taking her. So I'm like, you know what? I'm going with the favorite this time.
3: I'm a tennis casual. I love watching it. I love watching it when USA has a good player. Where the heck is the men's side going to get a good player here in America? Is there anyone coming up the ranks that we can keep an eye on?
1: Well, I do think, I mean, Ben Shelton's still only 23, and he's just been improving incrementally over these last few seasons. And so, it's been up, even this season's been kind of up and down, but, he really did find a nice form over the last month or so. I'm kind of hopeful that maybe he's ready. Like, this is a great opportunity right now because, you might only have to beat one of Alcaraz and Sinner, to take a slam, but whether it's him, whether it's Taylor Fritz, who really has, maybe he's topped out at this point and he's battled injuries this year, but his form's been pretty good over the last few weeks as well. So maybe he's in a position to go one step further than his finals run a couple of years ago. But also look out for Lerner Tien, just a really interesting player with a really interesting game. He's got a really good draw too. He's in one of the easier quarters. So he's going to find this a missed opportunity if he doesn't make a run this year.
2: Yeah, I would agree with those. I really thought that Fritz was going to do it at Wimbledon. I thought this was his opportunity. Yeah. But I guess I would also say look at Francis Tiafoe because something about the U.S. Open, he always seems like he comes alive and makes a run, and he's been playing well of late as well. I guess I'll finish it off then. We just talked about the American men. On the American women's side, obviously, I said I picked Coco. But who else among the American women do you think might be able to be there at the end?
1: Well, Jess Pegula is so consistent, and she's figured out how to basically, she's 32, but she's kind of having her best year right now. She hit her head on the ceiling with the quarterfinal, lots of quarterfinal runs and nothing further for a while. Now she's made like three semis the last couple of years and a final. She's looked really good. She's playing some of her best ball. I thought she was actually, I picked her to win Wimbledon, and she looked really, really good until the quarterfinals, but, she's going to have a really good chance. And honestly, Amanda Anisimova's had a crazy up and down season. Very, very inconsistent. But like a lot of the men we were just talking about, she's kind of looked better in the last month than she has in a while, too. So it wouldn't be a surprise if she made another finals run.
3: Very quickly back to college football. Big Ten going back to back to back to back.
1: I mean, Oregon's going to give that a shot. Ohio State's going to have a shot. Indiana's going to have a shot. So the odds are pretty decent. I've been trying to talk myself out of Notre Dame all offseason, and I've been struggling to do it. I think they're going to be ready for a big run, too.
3: I see you forgot out. You left out Northwestern. I forgive you. We're making a run as well. Bill Connolly, ESPN college football senior writer. Check out his latest article on ESPN.com talking about the next Cinderella story. Bill, appreciate it. Coming up next, we're taking you up to the first pitch of Reds and Cubs. Is PCA the next MVP, or should it always and forever be Shohei Ohtani? We debate next.
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18: A swing and a drive, left center field. It's a hat trick. His third home run of the day. Deep throw, Armstrong. Strong case to be the National League Most Valuable Player.
19: Yeah, all the MVP chants are cool. I love receptions like I get going into the outfield.
20: Pete Crow Armstrong, perhaps going to be your National League MVP, is a difference maker in every single kind of way, and you can't say that about a lot of guys.
3: How is it possible that we're all just tired of Shohei Ohtani? The greatest baseball player we've ever seen. He hits, he pitches. How is it possible that we've got fatigue that now PCA is the leading favorite in Vegas to win baseball's most valuable player. This is Primetime on ESPN Radio, the ESPN app, and SiriusXM Channel 80. I'm Will Kunkel alongside Andre Snellings. Andre, man, this feels like one of those super, super prisoner of the moments. Like, Ohtani's not pitching. Well, I mean, yeah, he hasn't pitched for 1 month. But I don't think there's even a reasonable debate to say that Shohei Ohtani isn't the MVP when he's doing both. And it sounds like he might come back and pitch. And even if he doesn't, he certainly pitched enough to say, all right, he's a pitcher and a hitter. It's not a debate. It's boring and it's not great for the sport from a standpoint of anyone else getting MVP, but it's not even close if you're a reasonable human being.
2: So I agree with you when Shohei is pitching full time. When he's pitching full time and hitting full time, there's no comparison. But the MVP that he won the year he didn't pitch was because he went 50-50 and, you know, did things on offense that no one's ever done before. And PCA is at least roughly on that kind of trajectory. And so if Shohei, he's got 14 starts this season, if we were to say he did not come back and pitch anymore for the rest of the season, there was some thought he might pitch today, but then the manager came out and said, hey, he's still dealing with a couple of injuries, you know, an upper body one and a lower body one. So if he doesn't come back and pitch, then yeah, it could leave the door open for PCA if he turns in a 45-45 or 50-50 type season, because it, you know, as you said, it gets a little bit boring to vote for the same guy every time. And if he leaves the door open, somebody else might slide through.
3: I mean, the guy's thrown 85 innings this year. It's not like he's made five starts and has just had a pretty decent bat. But I think you can also make the argument that PCA is the most valuable player for his team.
2: Yeah.
3: Without PCA, the Cubs are not in the running. The Cubs are dang near irrelevant with a lot of the injuries that they've had with Dansby Swanson on the IL now. The Dodgers without Shohei Ohtani are still a damn good baseball team. And I think that's part of the conversation, or at least the allure, to give Pete Crow Armstrong the nod. And you could at least make the argument that if Ohtani isn't pitching, they're like, all right, it's at least a little bit more balanced. But you can't just erase 85 2/3 innings pitched of high level baseball and discredit Shohei for not pitching in a month and discredit Shohei for being on a better team. I think it's just, it's not a good look for the baseball writers and the voters if they go PCA because they're bored with Shohei Ohtani.
2: Yeah, I mean, that was a great point about being more valuable to your team, because it's always left open-ended, right? MVP doesn't necessarily mean who's the best player. Like, I think Shohei Ohtani being the best player in baseball is pretty much a given if he's pitching, because you mentioned that he pitched at a high level. He was pitching at Cy Young level, right? Like, you know, he's 8-2 with a 1.79 ERA, you know, less than one batter reaching base per inning. So, you know, he was dominant as a pitcher. But he hasn't been dominant as a hitter this year. You know, last season when he won again and he was doing both, he was like, with the bat in his hand, he was still arguably the best offensive player in the league. And he was also a really good pitcher. This year, for the first half of the season, he was a Cy Youngish type pitcher and just a good offensive player. You know, I think that the PCA is on the verge of having a dramatically better offensive season than Shohei is having. And when you factor in, again, if he isn't able to pitch for more than half the season, I think that's where the, okay, we're not talking best player, we're talking valuable player. And PCA setting the table for the Cubs every game is much more valuable for them being in the playoff race than what Shohei's doing for the Dodgers.
3: Yeah, I think it's a lot closer than Buster only thinks, the ESPN MLB insider. Not thinks, but what he says.
0: You don't need him on your pitching staff. They are stacked. You know, after the trade for Tarik Skubal, you got Blake Snell and you got Yamamoto and Tyler Glasnow just came back. On and on and on. They're just absolutely loaded on that side. And on the other hand, the offense has stunk. Since the All-Star break, the Dodgers are 22nd out of 30 teams in runs scored. You don't need Shohei Ohtani on the mound if you're the Dodgers, but you need him to be at his absolute best on an offense So I do wonder if at some point here in the next few days you'll say, you know what, going forward, Shohei is going to focus on hitting. And, you know, in the end, it's going to be his decision. The tail wags the dog when it comes to Shohei Ohtani and the Dodgers. But that has to be a big factor in the conversation.
3: This truly does, Andre, feel like a moment where everyone's like, we can capitalize on this moment, give another player a little bit of shine in Pete Crow Armstrong, who certainly deserves it, and we have some ammo in our bag to not give it to Shohei Ohtani because he hasn't been dominant, like you said, at the dish. He doesn't play the field every single day, and he also hasn't been pitching at the regularity that makes him a far beyond better baseball player all around than PCA or anybody else that's ever done it, for that matter.
2: Yeah, I mean, when Shohei is pitching and hitting at an elite level, then you might as well chalk up the MVP race. Like, it's not competitive. And, you know, it's the same way with fantasy baseball, right? Like, if you're in a fantasy baseball league and you have a chance to grab a guy that can be the best pitcher and the best hitter, the best pitcher and the best hitter, then you can't really compare anybody else to that directly. But the door is open if he doesn't do one of those things. And in this case, not like 2 years ago where he didn't pitch but was super elite with the bat. This year, he's taken a step back with the bat and, because of injury, taken a step back as a pitcher. And I think that's, you know, in addition to that, PCA is on like a magical run, right? Like, because his for the season averages are really strong. But for his last like 6 weeks, he's been, you know, Hank Aaron and around here. And so, like, those two things together, and then also you throw in a little narrative. It's easier, I think, for the writers to get behind a narrative of, okay, this guy is carrying his squad, versus this other player who's always going to be, you know, arguably the MVP, but he's just not having a good year for him. At what point do you say, how much do you compare him versus what we know he could be, as opposed to PCA at his absolute best?
3: Yeah, and I think PCA also has had some very, very loud games.
2: Mm-hmm.
3: Like the 4-for-6, 4 runs, 3 RBIs, 6 RBIs, 4 runs scored, which we opened the segment with that radio call. Like that, those moments are huge. You need to have those type of signature moments throughout a season, and he's going to play tonight on Sunday Night Baseball here on ESPN Radio against the Reds coming up next. If he has another big moment, then that boosts his argument even more. I do find it interesting, though, that when you make this argument, if you're making it for PCA, half of the argument always goes like against Shohei. Like it's still a Shohei centric conversation versus how good PCA is. It's like, yeah, but Shohei's not pitching. Yeah, he hasn't been as dominant. And so it's more still about Shohei, which kind of tells me like we're still operating off that as the standard. It's the standard of Shohei and what he's done. And if he lives up to that standard, like there's no touching him. I got to be able to bring him down in order to get anyone above him.
2: Yeah, I mean, at the very least, it's a given that he has to be in the conversation. It's like if he's playing and we know who he is, it's like LeBron James in basketball. Every year for 15 years, if you were talking about the MVP, it was either LeBron or you had to justify why it was somebody else instead of LeBron. It's a similar dynamic. It's-

0: 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It's Unsportsmanlike, 6 a.m. Eastern, right here on ESPN Radio, ESPN 2, and ESPNU.
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8: I'm Sean Ryder, NFL News, plenty of it. Aaron Donald will be joining up with Myles Garrett as part of a Rams pass rush. He's coming out of retirement, and he's agreed on a one-year, $20 million deal with playoff incentives that could go up to $30 million, reports ESPN's Adam Schefter of the NFL Network's Ian Rappaport. Packers will start the season without pass rusher Micah Parsons on the physically unable to perform list. Will miss at least the first four games of the season. Veteran receiver Odell Beckham Jr. has made the Giants' 53-man roster. Golf final round of the Tour Championship in Atlanta. Scottie Scheffler is on 18, has the lead at 16 under, two shots ahead of Victor Hovland. Little League World Series title game on ABC TV, and Curaçao leads Henderson, Nevada 8-2 in the sixth inning. And the majors, an onslaught of offense for the Yankees.
9: Howell is drilled to right field. See ya! Into the short porch. A bullet off the bat of Wells. And the Yankees are up by a score of 9.

0: Michael Kay with a call on the Yes Network. One of two home runs for Austin Wells. Yankees five home runs. They scored nine in the eighth inning, and they destroy the Red Sox 16-1. New York now with a four-game lead on Boston for the top AL wild card. Dodgers down the Tigers 6-1 in Detroit behind Tyler Glasnow. He's won his first four starts since coming back from the injury list. Gave up one run on two hits over seven innings. Teoscar Hernandez, the two-run homer. Astros lead the Mets 6-3 in the seventh at Queens.
1: Hey, it's Michelle Smallman, and coming up Monday, we'll react to week one of the college football season, plus breakdown cutdown day in the NFL and which move shocked us the most. It's Unsportsmanlike, 6 a.m. Eastern, right here on ESPN Radio, ESPN2, and ESPNU.
2: Lord help everybody. If Aaron Donaldson, I might want to come out of retirement.
3: No news, no updates on that right now. It's just a question of whether he wants to go through and do it. My guess is, in the end, that he will. I even think it's got to be awfully enticing to come back and play this year when the Super Bowl will be in L.A.
4: Barring some sort of injury that happens in this lead-up to, I'd be surprised if we're not seeing Aaron Donald play for the Rams this year.
5: The Rams are giving him the space and the time to make the decision, but right now it's up to him.

0: Angeles Rams adding to their roster, bringing back Aaron Donald to that defensive line, pairing up with Myles Garrett. Andre Snelling's Will Kunkel here on Primetime ESPN Radio, the ESPN app, and SiriusXM Channel 80. So, of course, Lindsay Theory is on her way to the Rams facility right now. ESPN NFL reporter. Lindsay, just a normal little Sunday, huh?
1: Oh, my gosh, you guys. You know, it's so funny because since 2017, when Les Snead got together with Sean McVay, it's like, you just can't have a normal day. I'm just a pool with my kids trying to enjoy the last Sunday I have before the madness starts. And it's like, nah, kids, you're good. You're with your dad. You're on your own. I'm jumping in an Uber to go get my car to get to the facility. So here we go.
2: Okay, well, the reason you're going to the facilities, obviously, is one, Aaron Donald. Was it always a foregone conclusion that he was going to return to the Rams, or was this really a decision that came down to right now?
1: Well, you know, it's really interesting because from the day Sean McVay was asked, you know, they signed Myles Garrett and then was like, hey, what about Aaron Donald returning? I can tell you this, that it's happened for the last couple of years. Sean McVay's asked, is Aaron Donald thinking of coming out of retirement? Could you guys put him on your roster to make a, you know, playoff push, whatever? And Sean's always said, no, no, like, Aaron's happy with his family, like, I respect that, so on and so forth. And this time when he was asked, like, the door was not closed by any measure. And so that immediately made my ears perk up and they go, this is a real possibility. Obviously, as time has gone on, Sean has made comments like, oh, this is trending upward, this thing is moving in a positive direction. So to me, it was always about when, not if. Now, all that being said, you know, Sean kind of, he didn't give any deadlines by any measure, but he did say, oh, you know, after we break camp at LMU after 2 weeks, you know, we kind of get back to Woodland Hills, maybe a decision then. So I will say there's maybe a little bit of doubt that was kind of creeping in. Like, is Aaron maybe contemplating this in a, you know, in a morbid way he doesn't want to come back? But there was then the, you know, cut down deadline. It's like, okay, today's kind of the day you really find out because they do need to get the roster going and get moving in whatever direction it's going to be. So not surprising, though. It did get kind of a little intense at the end, a little interesting, wondering, well, maybe he's not coming back. But this certainly always seemed the direction it was going.
0: What are the reasonable expectations, though? Like, everyone's excited, and I get that, and you should be. He's going to be one of the most fun defensive lines to watch when they're out there together, Myles Garrett and Aaron Donald. But he hasn't played in 2 years, so the expectation that he's going to play 80% of the snaps is unreasonable, at least early on. What are you expecting from Donald from a participation standpoint early on?
1: Yeah, I would imagine there might be a ramp-up period for him, right? He's been out of football activities for more than 2 years. So, you know, the interesting part about him is when he retired, he was very much still at the top of his game. Like, this is not a guy that was on the decline and decided to hang it up. Like, he was still right there at the best of the best. So I would imagine a little bit of a ramp-up period. But, you know, and Sean McVay has said it, and we've covered Aaron for years and years out here, and we know what his standard is. Aaron Donald does not do anything less than the Aaron Donald standard. So he's not coming back to be like a guy who comes off, you know, comes on the field for third down. Like, he's just, this is a guy who's going to be out there. Like, if he's coming back, he's coming back to be Aaron Donald, not a shell of Aaron Donald, not, you know, Aaron Donald, you know, kind of in the twilight zone, just along for the ride. So I would expect, you know, again, there to be a little bit of a ramp up period. But Aaron is often comes back as Aaron, and I think that's what we should all expect, because that's what he expects out of himself.
2: Okay, so if he comes back as Aaron Donald, and he comes back as he and probably we expect, what are the reasonable expectations for this Rams football team? Is it, you know, as my partner asked earlier, are we talking Rams or the field for the Super Bowl? They're in the division with the current Super Bowl champs. What should we expect from this team?
1: The expectation before Aaron Donald came back was that this is the Super Bowl favorite. So now with Aaron Donald back, it's like, this is a Super Bowl favorite. Like, a lock as a favorite, the favorite, the more favorite. I mean, this just makes their defense even better. So, you know, this is a team that made a lot of moves over the offseason. Obviously, they add Myles Garrett to that defense. Trent McDuffie, they bring in Jalen Watson. They already have really strong young talent in Byron Young, Braden Fisk. So this is a defense that, you know, needed to improve over the offseason, and not did it improved exponentially. And then you add in Aaron Donald, you guys. So this is like the favorite of the favorite of the Super Bowl.
0: Lindsay Theory, ESPN NFL reporter, on her way from the pool to Rams facility. Are we in pool attire, Lindsay?
1: Are we in pool? I'm sorry.
0: Are we in pool attire going to the facility?
1: Oh, no. You know, I will say I did change out of swimsuit and whatnot, but I was, you know, I'm a toddler. I was in the baby pool. I'm not going to tell you guys that I didn't take a shower, but I didn't take a shower. So I'm not really sure exactly what's crawling on my skin, but, you know, we'll deal with that later tonight.
0: All right, Lindsay, we appreciate you popping on here on ESPN Radio.
1: All right. Thanks, guys.
0: All right, so Andre, I mean, the expectations are high, and I think we echoed her sentiment with the fact that if Aaron Donald's coming back, he's going to come back to be a very good player. Mm-hmm. It's a matter of that ramp-up period, and I think she agreed with the fact there will be a ramp-up period, because you don't just step in at the NFL, no matter how good you are, and just be great from day one. You got to get back into the groove of things, but it's... I mean, is it Super Bowl or bust? It sounds more like it.
2: I mean, it feels like it. The entire Rams. So we've kind of skated past it a few times today. The Rams, the way they built their team, it feels like if they don't win the Super Bowl while they've got all these resources on the board, then, you know, when it goes bust, it could be bust for a long time, right? Like the whole concept of the forget those picks, we don't care about the picks, that only works if you win. And so I feel like we're reaching another one of those inflection points. They had a first round pick last year that they used on Ty Simpson, the backup quarterback, that'll be the quarterback of the future. And so when you do things like that, you almost have to win, or else the thought will be, well, if you would have spent that first round pick on a position player, could that have been, you know, I've heard Chris Canty say that, could that have been enough to put them over the map? I mean, put them over the top. So I think adding Aaron Donald to the mix just increases the visibility, increases the Super Bowl or bust type conversations. But, you know, when we also factor in that we're getting closer to the end of the line for Matthew Stafford, it does feel like they need to win, and they need to win now.
0: Every team, you know, kind of makes moves to win now. You know, they'll at least tell you that. The general manager and the coaches and the players will say, well, we're trying to win now. But in reality, you're not. Like, there's a handful of teams in the NFL that are not in win now mode. They're in, we got to figure a whole lot of things out mode. The Rams are, like, we're in it to win yesterday, today, and about an hour into tomorrow. Like, it is now. Mm-hmm. It is right now. And that's what these moves are. They're pushing their chips in again. And they did this a handful of years ago with Matthew Stafford. And this is that move again. 1 year, $20 million. Aaron Donald is back. It could be up to $30 million. He's got 970 days in between games. I think Lindsay brings up a really good point. Lindsay Theory, ESPN NFL reporter, that he was at the top of his game when he left.
2: Yep.
0: He's not trying to find it again. He has it. It's just a matter of when he hits his peak. And the Rams are in that win now mode. And I think it's also good for the NFL. We talked about this earlier here on Primetime. It's good for the NFL to have a team that has all the chips pushed in, because we love to watch a team be great, and we also love to watch a team crash and burn.
2: Absolutely. And I think we also need to kind of shout out the Rams for the way that they're building the team, like having success with it, right? They went all in and brought in Stafford before and immediately won the Super Bowl. Like that earns you the, okay, if we have some downtime, we've got a Super Bowl in there. But then they kept it going. They didn't have like a major fall off. They've been a competitive playoff team through all this time. And, you know, they signed Aaron Donald. They were able to bring him in. But not for nothing, a $20 million, they just had a slot of $20 million up to $30 million in the salary cap. That means that they had a very well put together salary cap, because not every team, even if they had access to a player like Aaron Donald, would have been able to sign him without having to really gut the rest of their roster.
0: It's an extremely good point that the workings of the salary cap are so critical behind the scenes to be able to make moves when there are injuries. When you do want to bring back a player like Aaron Donald, you have to have that type of flexibility. Now, the Rams are also preparing for the future in the fact that they drafted Ty Simpson.
2: Mm-hmm.
0: So they have quarterbacks galore right now. Yet, There are teams in the NFL that couldn't fall into success with the quarterback position. I'm going to give you six teams that are so bad at the quarterback position that it's embarrassing, and then three more teams that are might be headed on their way to that same predicament. This is Primetime on ESPN Radio, ESPN app, and Sirius XM Channel 80.
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0: Deshaun Watson named the starting quarterback of the Cleveland Browns.
1: Deshaun is going to start against Jacksonville. Took in the full body of work and ultimately felt like Deshaun gave us the best chance to move the ball and score points.
2: This is what I've been working for 2 years, is to be able to show that capable of being a starter for one of the 32 organizations in this league.
3: I'm not saying it makes sense. I'm not saying this is what I would do, but I am not surprised, as other people are, that Deshaun is the guy.
4: I am shocked. I feel awful for the fans of the Cleveland Browns.
0: Things are getting interesting again in Cleveland. Four quarterbacks, Dylan Gabriel placed on injured reserve, designated for return due to that back injury. Odell Beckham Jr., he makes the Giants 53-man roster. He's back. Aaron Donald is back. Seems like a lot of people are back on cut day. This is primetime on ESPN Radio, the ESPN app, and Sirius XM, Channel 80, presented by Progressive Insurance. Will Kunkel and Andre Snellings. What surprises you the most, Andre, about this stuff today? I mean, Odell Beckham Jr. Back with the Giants, and the Browns quarterback room consists of four quarterbacks at this point.
5: So it consists of four quarterbacks, but the Dylan Gabriel injury that allowed them to put him on the injured reserve means they only technically have three on the active 53-man roster. So, obviously I don't know anything about Gabriel's injury, but the timing of it certainly did allow them to keep four quarterbacks when they probably would have had more difficulty doing so otherwise.
0: And I think it's fair to say, and this is my prediction, is that everyone's going to see some time under center. I think we see everybody play for the Browns because they're going to be a bad football team. They're a dysfunctional organization. So when you have Deshaun Watson as your leader and your quarterback, you're going to see some Shador Sanders. You're going to see some Taylen Green, and eventually you might even see Dylan Gabriel. And depending on who you ask, one of those guys is the best guy on the roster. I don't know who it is because Deshaun hasn't played in years. Shador has never been consistent at the NFL level. We haven't seen enough of Taylen Green, and I think we've seen the best. I think Dylan Gabriel might be the most normal, least amount of baggage that you got to have, but now he's not healthy, so you can't start him, and you kind of got to squeeze every dollar you can out of Watson, I guess. But this has to be the most dysfunctional room in the NFL.
5: Yeah, I mean, because it's not just that they're keeping four, right? Because I guess all reports are that their AFC North competitors, the Steelers, are probably keeping four quarterbacks too. But it just hits different in Cleveland because the veteran, Deshaun Watson, is coming off of not great levels of play and then a 2-year injury. And so, you know, do you really expect him to come back in and all of a sudden show the level that he had in Houston 5-6 years ago? I mean, it's possible. He's still the same person, but he's had major injuries since then. And then, you know, Shador Sanders, as you point out, I think of him as a rookie because after he had his big slide in the draft down to the 5th round, when the Browns, by the way, they kept four quarterbacks last year. And when they kept four last year, Shador was kind of at the bottom 3rd, 4th string all through the preseason. And so he didn't really get a lot of reps until they called on him to start late in his rookie season. So I still feel like he's still trying to get the game to slow down. And then, of course, Green's a rookie and Gabriel was the same year as Shador. But, you know, either it was injury or Shador just kind of beat him out to push him further down the depth chart. So it's just none of them seem like great options. And the Browns have a new head coach this year. Head coaches want to come in and win. So I'm thinking that's why he went with the veteran, even more so than them trying to extract some money's worth after that, you know, ginormous contract that Deshaun had. But it'll be really interesting to see if Watson is able to do that, because quiet is kept. If you look at the skill players on Cleveland's offense, they've got talent. They're young. A lot of them are young. Their two rookie receivers look like they might be the best receivers on the team already. You know, they had a rookie tight end last year in Harold Fannin who played really well. And then Quinshon Judkins at running back was on his way to a strong rookie season before injuries down the stretch. So if Watson is able to get the ball out of his hands, he's got some people to throw it to.
0: It is stunning how many quarterback rooms in the NFL are in flux, where it's not obvious who your starter is. And even if it is, you're like, oh, that's kind of crappy for that team and those fans. And the Vikings are one of them. A lot of speculation around J.J. McCarthy. And he will make the 53-man roster, by the way, according to Adam Schefter. Some breaking news here on ESPN Radio. J.J. McCarthy will make the 53-man roster. Kyler Murray is the starter in Minnesota. So you do have a clear-cut number one. And I think that's the biggest difference between Minnesota and Pittsburgh and compared to Cleveland. Mm-hmm. Because Cleveland, you could take those four guys, throw them in a hat, and be like, ah, I mean, I don't really care who I get out of this. I unfortunately have to pick one of them. If you did that same exercise in Minnesota or Pittsburgh, you're like, all right, Aaron Rodgers is my starter. That is my clear starter. Maybe I have something in Drew Aller, so we're definitely keeping him around for the future because Aaron Rodgers isn't going to be around long. In Minnesota, J.J. McCarthy has fallen off so hard that a dude that was not wanted in Arizona was a clause put in his contract to say, hey, enough with the COD. We're going to need you to focus a little bit more on the playbook and Kyler Murray, no more video games. And he was kind of pushed out the door a little bit in Arizona. Now in Minnesota, he's going to be their starter. Clear-cut number one starter. Now, there's dysfunctional rooms all over the league, and I'm just surprised at how teams allow it to get to this. Like, look at Atlanta. Look at Miami. And the only reason we're not talking about the Jets, the Dolphins, and the Falcons so much is because it's not a dysfunctional room. It's just not very good rooms.
5: Mm-hmm. Right. Yeah, there's a difference between dysfunctional and lack of talent. Mm-hmm. And the Browns may be both, right? You know, I personally, of those four, to me, this didn't seem like a hard decision. I would have named Shedeur Sanders the starter going into camp and said, let's see what we've got with him, right? You know, the Browns, there's a very reasonable, maybe even a very good chance that they don't have their next franchise quarterback on their roster right now. But if they do, then it would be most likely Shedeur Sanders. So give him the rock, see what he could do. That would have been my mindset. But since they didn't go that route, now they've really put Deshaun Watson in a situation where it's hard for him to win, right? Because I've heard others talk about this, that one of the worst outcomes for the Browns as an organization would be if Deshaun Watson played well enough that he deserved another contract, right? Because, you know, I don't think anyone involved, from what I've heard, wants him back in Cleveland after this year. So why would you put a starter out there that there's really no positive motivation for him to do well? Because probably you don't want him either way.
0: Yeah, I think it's fair to say that the Browns coaching staff, they know what they have in Shedeur. I don't, maybe not everyone else does, maybe we don't. I think they know. I think they've seen a fair amount of Shedeur and the games that he played last year to say, hey, you know what, like, that's just not it. I don't know that Deshaun is it, but it's better than what we have in Shedeur. And we also haven't heard any rumblings coming out of the locker room. Typically, we see like leaks of players being like, I can't believe we're doing this. This is not good. And that's not happening. It's quiet there. It's mum there. So that's kind of where I say, all right, it is what it is in Cleveland. And they just don't have a quarterback on their roster that they want on their roster this year, next year, or the next 5 years.
5: Yeah, but I think the difference is, you know, for one, this is an entirely new coaching staff in Cleveland. For two, yeah, Shedeur measured out at the bottom of quarterbacks last year, but Deshaun measured out at the bottom of quarterbacks the last year he played, and he's 30. So why not let the rookie have a shot at it, is kind of my mindset.
0: All right, let's give PCA a shot at this MVP. We're going to make that argument one more time here next on ESPN Radio and the ESPN app.
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16: I'm Sean Ryder. Star defensive tackle Aaron Donald is indeed coming out of retirement, heading back to the Rams. It's a one-year, $20 million deal with playoffs incentives that could go up to $30 million, reports ESPN's Adam Schefter and the NFL Network's Ian Rappaport. The Browns will carry three quarterbacks on their initial roster, Deshaun Watson, Shedeur Sanders, and rookie Talen Green. They placed Dylan Gabriel on IR. Cutdown day in the NFL, the Titans waving quarterback Will Levis, the former second-round pick. Packers will start the season without standout pass rusher Micah Parsons, out for at least the first four games, placed on the PUP list. On the baseball scoreboard, three games in progress right now. Phillies going for a fourth straight win, lead the Angels 2-1 in the seventh in Anaheim. Orioles have a 7-5 lead on the A's in the sixth. Gunnar Henderson, a go-ahead three-run shot in the fifth, also has a solo homer, now has 22 on the season. Francisco Lindor and Juan Soto with back-to-back home runs in the first. Soto's 22nd. However, it's the Astros that lead the Mets 6-3 in the ninth in Queens. Jeremy Pena with a leadoff home run and an RBI single for Houston. Final scores in Cleveland powering up.
17: The 1-0 swung on and lifted high and deep right field. Way back there. Home run, Jose. 9-1.
16: Call on WTAM. Jose Ramirez, two-run homer, drove in four. Guardians blow out the Royals 11-1. Yankees do the same to the Red Sox, 16-1, the final in the Bronx. Yankees with five home runs.
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20: A swing and a drive. Left center field. It's a hat trick. His third home run of the day. Pete Crow Armstrong building a strong case to be the National League Most Valuable Player.
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0: 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Andre Snellings and Will Kunkel as the Cubs and Reds are set to meet here on ESPN Radio just after us. Joining us now, though, is Doug Glanville, who is in Chicago, ESPN MLB analyst. So is PCA the favorite? Does Vegas have this right now, or is this all about Shohei just not pitching and we knock him down a peg because of it?
23: I think both are true. You have the fact that Pete Crow Armstrong has just been on such an incredible run. And part of it is that he's got not only just a gold glove caliber defense, it's like platinum glove. I mean, he's really positioning himself as one of the best defenders at any position in baseball. You combine that with his base running, his base stealing, the explosiveness as a leadoff hitter, and then the power game. And you just have, you know, an undeniable strong candidate to win the MVP. And so when you try to compare him to Shohei, you think about what position they play. And pitching, that's a different animal. It's forced the discussion about should we add other kinds of weights about these different positions. Because when you really look at it, you know, you take Kyle Raleigh a year ago, who was a catcher who hit 60 home runs. You know, there's bonus points in there when you're catching. You're taking foul tips. You're getting beat up. You have to manage the pitching staff. You have concussions. You have, and you still hit 60 home runs. I think the pitching question, putting it alongside of an offensive player, a position player, makes for a fun discussion between the two. And Ohtani's not pitching right now.
5: Yeah, he's not, but I actually want to stay there for a little bit. You know, you mentioned how strong PCA is on defense and yeah, how that would be a plus for him when compared to most people. But even though he's having kind of the season of his life on offense, and Ohtani is kind of having a bit of a down offensive season by his standards, their numbers on offense are relatively comparable. And so, how much weight do we have to give to PCA's defense in order to, you know, really make an argument that he should be the MVP over a guy who still has half a season of Cy Young caliber pitching under his belt?
23: Well, I'd say this. I mean, Ohtani is at his best offensively or, you know, clearly a top offensive performer, and he's pitching at that level. That's why you pretty much give him the MVP every year. And that makes sense to me because of what it means to be on both sides of the ball like that. However, if he's not pitching and now he's just a DH, he has no position. So he's just a DH. And now you're comparing offensive, very comparable offensive players with a guy who's impacting the game every day with his glove and all these other ways. That's a different calculation. And yes, Ohtani has had he wanted to win the Cy Young clearly this year, and he was on his way, or at least close to it. So, but if he gets back and all of a sudden maybe pitches in September, it's going to be really fascinating how the voters vote, because it's going to be debated for a long time, whatever happens.
0: Now that you're in Chicago, Doug Glanville, ESPN baseball analyst, the Cubs, who are the Cubs? Are they the team that has won 10 games in a row twice? Is it the team that's lost 6 of their last 9? The team that has lost 10 games in a row? Like, who are these guys?
23: that they're exactly that. They're streaky. If you look at the bones of this team, you see a team that's a very good, deep offensive team. They wear you out. They're on base. They get their walks, their pressure. They're a very good offensive team, and offense is streaky for sure. It's just coincided. Their slow times offensively has coincided with some of the pitching woes that come up, maybe the home runs or, you know, things like Shota Imanaga, who's going tonight. You know, the long ball gets him. He's given up 30 home runs this season. But they're a good team. And I would also add that they made really good moves at the trade deadline. They got two frontline starters. They got the pieces that they needed to fill out a real banged up rotation. And that is a huge difference maker when you talk about a short series come postseason time.
5: Okay, well, speaking of Shohei, you know, we were talking about him earlier with the MVP conversation. He hasn't pitched now for a while, and you mentioned he could come back to pitch before the season's out. There were some rumors that he might pitch today, but before the manager came out and squashed those. What's kind of the outlook, and do the Dodgers even need him on the mound if they're going to try to go for their three-peat?
23: Well, that's the fun part about it. They don't. That's what's scary about the Dodgers. They've always approached and been able to approach injuries to be able to let their pitchers really get back to like as close to 100% as possible. They don't have to rush anybody because they don't have the depth. They have the depth. They have, you know, seven starters. They just keep going. You know, whoever it is, someone gets hurt, you just plug in someone else. So that is the luxury they have. Now, it doesn't necessarily align with Shohei Ohtani. The goal of him getting back on the mound and just being, you know, excellent and, you know, being an MVP candidate and doing these magic things on the mound and in the batter's box. But there's no question that, you know, once he's back, they want to make sure he's going to stay back. And when he is, he's still one of the best, you know, pitchers out there.
0: The Cubs aren't even in first place. It's the team down south, the White Sox, that are in first place in the AL Central. What kind of buzz are they getting in Chicago? Yeah. Are they getting the respect they deserve? What kind of team do you see them making in
23: October? Yeah, it's big time buzz. I mean, you talk about, you know, this is a civil war here, North versus South, when you talk about Chicago. And they just had their series. And so it's a lot of fun. But the buzz that they get is around how young they are and how exciting they are. I mean, and they're a close-knit team. And sometimes you see that, like they take the Astros when they were losing 100 games a year. When they started to finally win, the young guys come up the year before that winning, and then they're sort of, you know, they're just a true team. The White Sox got beat down the second half of the year. They called it last year. They called up a lot of guys, and they started really just, like, hanging out together. So when you talk to their manager, Will Venable, you hear a team that's very close and just really in sync. And they're just like fearless and fun because they got that experience together. And that's the fun thing. When you come up together, you start to figure out things in a different way, a much deeper way as a team.
5: Okay, well, the Cubs may not be in first among Chicago teams, but they are in first place among wild card teams in the National League. But they're trying to fight off the Philadelphia Phillies, who've been playing well of late. They've been on a bit of a run. How dangerous do you think they can be entering the final month of the season?
23: I mean, they're dangerous. They are straight up dangerous because the team like the Phillies, they can look different in the postseason because they have the arms. You know, they all of a sudden you just need really three starters, then you can put everybody else in the bullpen. So that depth really starts to show up, which is why the Cubs went out and got two more starters, right, to set themselves up well. If you have bullpen issues as a team, let's say the Dodgers, it's not as significant when you can now put a frontline starter into the bullpen. So that's what makes the Phillies dangerous because you kind of can, you know who their top three starters are. You kind of know that they have the depth. And then you have bats like Schwarber, these guys that are streaky that all of a sudden can rattle off home run after home run, who are experienced, that if they start to find their best game in sync at the right time, that's a team that can go on a real big run. And why not? They could win a World Series. So, I see the Cubs in a similar light. They got some veterans. They got some experience. They got exciting, you know, players like Pete Crow Armstrong. They're a good team. That's why it's going to be a fun National League for sure.
0: ESPN MLB analyst Doug Glanville joining us here, Andre Snellings and Will Kunkel on ESPN Radio. What's going on with the Astros? What is Jim Crane doing firing Dana Brown, their general manager, after the trade deadline while fighting for an AL West crown in first place? The last three GMs he's fired have either been in first place or won the World Series. What's the story on that?
23: I mean, it's hard to, you know, put, you know, your arms around what exactly goes on when you have the Astros have been through a lot of things. And when you think about Joe Espada, like their manager, when he was a bench coach who went through the staff, he knows that legacy and ties it together. Part of the reason he was able to get the job and sort of continue that, at least hope to continue the legacy of the Astros. Well, the expectations of the Astros are that they're running off like they did earlier. They got to World Series. They're a consistent postseason team. They've really thinned out, and he's attributing more to the front office than on the field. And in whether moves at the trade deadline or lack thereof, Dana Brown, you know, is a, you know, up and comer and got an opportunity. I'm sure he'll find a job somewhere to be able to rebuild something. But the challenge is now is there's a lot of immediacy in these decisions, and the team that's like in a win now mode, that's not winning the way they expect. They make moves. And we saw it with Alex Cora getting fired. We saw it with Rob Thompson getting fired. We saw a lot of managers get dismissed that we were kind of stunned, the Mets. So this is where we are, and they're aggressive. Astros have been very aggressive in making moves in their front office.
0: Well, we've got Cubs and Reds coming up right after us here on ESPN Radio. Doug Glanville, ESPN MLB analyst, will be on the call. Doug, thanks for your time, brother.
23: All right. Thank you.
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1: 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Kelly De La Cruz and the Cincinnati Reds are at Wrigley to face MVP candidate PCA and the Chicago Cubs.
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0: Oscars are set. 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
4: Drill deep to left field. There it goes. See ya. A 3-1 home run for Ramos. His first big Yankee hit. And it is 5-0 Bombers.
0: Yeah, well, it finished a little bit bigger than that. 16-1. The Yanks take care of the Red Sox. It's their biggest margin of victory over the Sox since 2000. That's 26 years ago. The Yankees dominate the Red Sox to end the weekend. But I think the biggest news of the day obviously hails from the NFL. Andre, alongside Will Kunkel here. Josh Jacobs to the commissioner's exempt list. The Browns officially placed Dylan Gabriel on injured reserve. Micah Parsons also placed on the PUP. Oh, and the greatest defensive player we've seen of this generation, Aaron Donald, officially back with the Rams.
5: Yeah. Oh, by the way, right? You know, yeah. I mean, the Aaron Donald back to the Rams, it felt like a long time coming. You know, to me, it felt a lot without the negative connotations, maybe. It felt a lot like the Steelers waving on Aaron Rodgers. We all expected him to come back and play, but the announcement came later. I feel like it was similar with Aaron Donald, that we've all kind of been thinking that he would come back, but I'm glad that today it's finally official, that we're really going to get to see this video game defensive line for real. You know, Myles Garrett and Aaron Donald on one defensive line. If he's really still Aaron Donald, the way that Chrissy Theory suggested that he would be, then yeah. Woo.
0: Speaking of video game, Odell Beckham Jr., he makes the Giants 53-man roster. He was making video game plays, like on Dreamcast was probably the thing.
5: Oh, yeah.
0: What are the expectations reasonably for OBJ and the impact he can make in New York?
5: I mean, so anything is possible, right? Like, I think reasonably he's expected to be depth. Like, they're not bringing him in to be the guy that was making one hand, you know, catches and starring on teams that would win the Super Bowl like he did with the Rams before he got hurt. But, you know, I personally am happy to see him back out there, and it makes me feel incredibly old because, you know, into the memory vaults, but his mother, Heather Van Norman, was the track coach when I was at Georgia Tech, and she used to bring tiny Odell Beckham to the track sometimes, you know, when he was just a little guy. So for him to be, like, when he was a star in the NFL, it was like, oh, wow, little Odie grew up and is a star. But now for him to be the guy that was a star, was away from the sport, and is now coming back as an older guy, and I think of him as little Odie, that means I'm really old.
0: He hasn't had a 1,000-yard season since 2019.
5: Yeah.
0: He hasn't been that star since that year.
5: Yeah.
0: So here's what I need to see from OBJ, and I don't know if this is going to be him or not, but you got a lot of young dudes in that locker room on the offensive side of the ball, in particular Jackson Dart at quarterback and Cam Scadaboo's a little bit of a wild hair at running back. He needs to be mature. He has got to be a leader on the offensive side of the building. And I know John Harbaugh, I think, will be able to help him with that, hopefully, because he's a tone setter in that regard. But he can't go in there being the diva of old. He can't go in there demanding the ball now that he's made the 53-man roster. He can't go in there and be a distraction in New York. They've already got a lot to overcome with the Giants. They're not a very good roster. They're not going to be a very good team. And he can't add to any drama if he wants to remain on that team throughout the season.
5: Yeah, absolutely. And, you know, the main wide receiver of the present and future once he gets healthy, Malik Nabers, stud, but he's also an LSU guy, just like OBJ. So, you know, to your point, he should be able to step in and be the old head, be the voice of reason in the locker room. He's the champion, you know, he can show the ring and for motivation purposes. And yeah, he needs to be that locker room presence because that'll probably be a bigger impact for him with the Giants than what he does on the field.
0: J.J. McCarthy, by the way, he does make the 53-man roster in Minnesota. And we know that Kyler Murray is the starting quarterback in Minneapolis, but there are six teams. You can say, like, the Steelers have kind of screwed up their quarterback situation. I know they're solid with Aaron Rodgers being their guy, but it was a little touch and go in the offseason. There are some question marks there. You have Geno Smith with the Jets. You have the Jets, Vikings, Browns, Falcons, and Dolphins, all not knowing how to run their organization from a quarterback standpoint. I hope Malik Willis is great in Miami. I hope he gets that opportunity. But I think going into this season, now that the rosters are set, something to really keep an eye on is playing chicken with the quarterback, something that worries me. If you're the Buccaneers with Baker Mayfield, if you're the Texans with C.J. Stroud, and the Panthers with Bryce Young. Because you see how hard it is to find a quarterback in the NFL and hold on to that guy. Heck, you don't want to play chicken, and that's why you're paying 25% of your salary cap to anybody you can find, and you got a good one down with your boys and Joe Burrow, and it's going to be interesting to see what happens with them. But man, I don't remember so many quarterback questions going into an NFL season.
5: Yeah, no, that's an excellent point. And especially when you pointed out, you know, like the Baker Mayfields of it. Obviously, he was the number one overall pick when he was with Cleveland, but he didn't really fully find himself till he got to Tampa Bay. But he's been a borderline star quarterback for Tampa Bay for the last few years. And yeah, that it's hard to find them. There's a scarcity of starting caliber NFL quarterbacks. So if you've got one, generally, unless you're trading up the way that the Rams did when they went from Jared Goff to Matthew Stafford, you tend to want to keep the ones you've got. And I think it's going to be really fascinating in Houston, you know, to see with C.J. Stroud, because he had that just bombastic rookie season where it seemed like he was going to be the next big superstar. But then, you know, injuries to both himself and his receivers, he hasn't played to that level in the last two seasons. But he still has at least one playoff victory every year of his NFL career, and that's not nothing. So it'll be curious to see how he plays and what Houston does with him moving forward.
0: And then you got to bring in the fact that his agent is David Mulligetta, the most powerful agent in the NFL right now. And when you have this conversation for all the people listening right now on ESPN Radio, the app, or SiriusXM Channel 8, it don't matter where you're listening, the message is the same. Don't worry about the raw number of dollars that you're going to pay a quarterback or not pay the quarterback. So when you hear the conversation of $70 million for C.J. Stroud, there's no way. That's more than Patrick Mahomes and Trevor Lawrence and Dak Prescott and Joe Burrow. Don't worry about it. This is what you need to do. It's 20 to 25% of the salary cap. And every year since COVID, the last 5 years, the salary cap has gone up on average about 10%. That's $24 million per year, which means the raw number is going to get bigger. The debate you want to have, if you want to sound intellectually brilliant with your friends, isn't about the $70 million. It's do you want to give a quarterback 20 to 25% of the salary cap? So, like, you're going to have to pay. For instance, if I'm doing my math right, the salary cap right now is $301.2 million. In 5 years, it's going to be $420 million. 20% of that is $86.5 million. That's going to be the going rate of a quarterback, man.
5: Yep.
0: You got to pay to play. It's simple supply and demand. There are very few elite quarterbacks in the NFL, so if you get them, you got to pay them to keep them.
5: Yeah, and it comes down to, can they play at an elite level? We've been talking a lot about the Rams with the Aaron Donald news, but they pay Matthew Stafford a lot of money. And they're still able to every year bring in talent across the board and still, oh, by the way, have an extra 20 to 30 million lying around to sign Aaron Donald on cut down day. So if your team is run well and your quarterback plays well, then, you know, the amount of money that he gets paid doesn't have to be something that handicaps the squad.
0: I don't think the NFL season can start soon enough. At least football is back. College football is back. Baseball rolls on as we head
5: fantasy football draft.
0: Yeah. And thank God we didn't talk about our teams. Andre Snelling, Will Kunkel here.

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16: I'm Sean Ryder. Star defensive tackle Aaron Donald is coming out of retirement to try to help the Rams win another Super Bowl. He's agreed on a one-year $20 million deal with playoff incentives that could raise the value to $30 million, reports ESPN's Adam Schefter and the NFL Network's Ian Rappaport. The Packers will start the season without standout pass rusher Micah Parsons. He's been placed on the PUP list, will miss at least the first 4 games. Green Bay acquiring running back Caleb Johnson from Pittsburgh. He was a third-round pick out of Iowa last year. And cutdown day in the NFL, the Titans are waiving quarterback Will Levis, while veteran receiver Odell Beckham Jr. has made the Giants roster. In golf, Scottie Scheffler wins the Tour Championship in Atlanta at 16-under, 3 ahead of Victor Hovland. It's Scheffler's second FedEx Cup playoff win in the last 3 years. Little League World Series Championship game, Curaçao with an 11-2 win over Henderson, Nevada. In the majors, 2 games in progress. Phillies lead the Angels 4-1 in the 8th at Anaheim. Orioles have an 8-5 lead on the A's in the 8th. Gunnar Henderson has 2 home runs, an RBI triple. He's 4-for-4 this one. Dodgers and Tigers in Detroit.
17: Valdez is 0-1.
18: Teoscar tees off in the air to deep left field. Tail time here in Motown. Oh, a long home run for Teoscar Hernandez to break the tie and make it 3-1 Dodgers here in the top of the 6th.
16: Call on AM 570 LA Sports. Dodgers, a 6-1 winner over the Tigers. Tyler Glass now the win. Yankees ripped the Red Sox 16-1 in the Bronx.
8: Hey, it's Michelle Smallman, and coming up Monday, the NFL season hasn't even started, but it's never too

0: I don't think you can say that the Heat have a problem with 3-point shooting anymore. Now, it's got to play out.
1: Yeah, and Fontecchio is a solid 3-point shooter. Davion Mitchell wasn't a high volume 3-point shooter. He shot it well last year. Mitchell of those guys, he's the one where I do think that teams will still kind of live with him getting decent.
0: He shot 40%, but he only took three a game. So you're probably,
1: yeah,
0: you're
1: made 90
0: right
1: for the season. And honestly, you know, and then some of the, like they're young guys that they hope become, big time players for him. Nikola Jovic shot at 27%. That's not great.
0: Well, Jovic has been one of these guys.
1: 32%.
0: This is why I could never work in a front office of the NBA.
1: Because you loved his contract when he signed it?
0: No, not the contract. I loved him as a player. I watched him play, in the 2023 World Cup for Serbia, and he was awesome. And I loved everything he did. And if I worked for a team, I would have run back to my GM and said, you've got to get Nikola Jovic. Get him at all costs. And they haven't been able to, they signed with that contract extension and they haven't been able to play him basically.
1: You know, he's 23 years old. It's not like it's time to put his gravestone up or anything, but
0: no, of course it just, yeah. And notice they did this Giannis deal. And the Bucks pretty much had their pick of anybody on the roster who wasn't named Bam Adebayo. And they ended up, you know, they didn't do that deal. You know, he wasn't in the deal.
1: Yeah. And listen, the Mavericks didn't want to trade Klay for him. You know, I like the contract's not looking good now, but again, he's 23 years old, but him and Larson are both at this point not threats from 3-point range, but they added a bunch of veteran shooting. Bobby Portis Jr. is a 3-point threat for sure. I think the shooting is, you know, again, you're counting on older guys to stay healthy and all that kind of stuff. And hopefully with some of these guys to not further decline, but the shooting they've addressed, the biggest concern now, I think on their roster is probably actually playmaking.
0: I agree.
1: You know, Giannis is for a power forward is obviously an elite playmaker, but you know, Davion Mitchell's not a playmaker. They don't have a lot of playmaking outside of Giannis at this point.
0: Let's sort of assess where Miami is on their roster, and then we'll do Dallas a little bit too here. So, Miami now with this deal, they have $5 million under the first apron, and they are hard capped at the first apron because they traded out. They traded for more money than they sent out in the Giannis deal. So they're hard capped at it. There's a bunch of different things that trigger hard capping the first apron, and this is one of them. And so they've got two roster spots left and they've got $5 million total. That's all they can spend. And that's one of the reasons why they had to get Klay, until they signed Klay, they had three roster spots left. Now they have to fill one. You can leave the 15th open, and the Heat may end up leaving the 15th open for a while just to see what happens. They have been attached to Nick Richards, who is a third string center. Wouldn't surprise me if he'll go there sort of on the minimum, but I do think that they will be looking because, the other guy, the other guard they have that we haven't talked about other than Larson is Drew Smith, who's a point guard, but he's more of a combo guard. And so you're right. I do think that Miami will be on the lookout for ball handling. And it may not happen in October. Like they may just be on the lookout for somebody who springs forward during the year, which is why the 15th roster spot may either be left open or a straight non-guarantee. So, but the other thing I want to just point out, just because we know it'll be a topic of conversation. For example, there's still players becoming contract extension eligible. I think by next week, you'll start to see Steph Curry's name come up because starting on the 29th of August, he's extension eligible for his contract. I have argued that it's possible that, or it should be at least considered, and I'm sure it is being considered, that Klay not sign. Or that Steph not sign his contract extension right now. Of course, if he wants to sign his contract extension right now, he can get 2 years and I think $140 million. Obviously, if that's what he says he wants, you're going to give it to him. But if he doesn't sign his contract extension right now, the Warriors could have over $100 million in salary cap space next summer because he, Jimmy Butler, and Draymond are all in the last years of their contracts, and Chris Haps Porzingis' deal is not fully guaranteed. And it's not that I'm thinking that Steph's going to take a LeBron deal, but you're going to get the contract whenever you want it. Why not leave optionality open? But anyway, that we will talk about in the coming days. Giannis doesn't become contract extension eligible until January 6th. And so he can sign for 3 years and $214 million if he opts into the player option he's got for next year. And so that's one way to go. If he declines the option and does a whole new deal, which, you know, if that's what he wants to do, the Heat are probably not going to fight him on it. It's 4 years and $275 million. McMahon. Let me do the math on that. That's way above my ability.
1: It's almost 70 a year.
0: 69 a year.
1: That's a nice contract.
0: Bobby says that if he actually picks up the option and then signs for three more seasons, he can get a hair more money. So he may actually do that. But whether the Heat try to get some maneuvering on that'll be interesting to see how that goes. But just should just be known that Giannis's extension, which the reason he said he was, you know, cool with going to the Heat was that the intent of signing an extension. And when the Heat traded all that stuff to get him, the intent is to sign him to an extension. Just know that it can't happen until January.
1: Yeah, the intent to sign an extension, but also the reason that he's cool with going to the Heat is because he felt like it was possible to contend there. And you know, then you get into the conversation of do you max out on what you can make, or do you, as we've seen with Brunson, as we've seen with Wembanyama, work with the franchise where, you know, you leave some kind of flexibility?
0: It'd be interesting. We'll just see how that plays out, but it's months away from now. And I will say this, like the Heat may not win all their games. Some of these moves may backfire, whatever. You know, they may have plans that go awry. They may be counting on guys who don't deliver. I can go on and on. The unknowns of basketball. But one thing I will tell you with certainty, McMahon, is no one's going to outthink the Miami Heat. The execution might not happen, but it won't be because they're outthought.
1: They've spent the last several years plotting to get a superstar who would give them a chance to put a contender around him. And they pulled that off with Giannis. So they pulled off the hardest part, and there's work to be. And they'll be an interesting team this year. I don't see them being a bona fide contender. Maybe I'll be wrong. Maybe they'll surprise me. Obviously a lot of that frankly depends on, does Giannis play 62 games? Does he play 75, like, I don't know. But there's at least hope for the Heat of being a relevant team in the playoff picture again. And that hadn't been the case for a handful of years.
0: Right. Okay. Now let's take a look at the Mavericks after this has happened. You mentioned that the Mavericks have 12 million of their mid-level exception. They also have 12 million below the luxury tax. It's fascinating how that all lined up with this buyout. But their roster is full. There's two players I'm looking forward to when you go to Mavericks Media Day that we get updates on. One is obviously Kyrie, who's, he's going to be 18, 19 months off of his torn ACL at the start of training camp.
1: Yeah, March 24. And, you know, look, this is one of those deals where if the Mavericks were a competitive team last year, I think Kyrie probably would have come back late in the season. They weren't, so it made no sense for anybody for Kyrie to come back. But he's been, you know, he's been going full go this summer, and he should be ready to, I don't know. I can't sit here and tell you if there'll be rust or not, but I think you get a healthy Kyrie Irving.
0: Yeah. The other is Derek Lively, who has had, unfortunately, a series of foot injuries and was shut down early last season and has been out 9 or 10 months coming off of a foot surgery. And look, the Mavericks have a bunch of big men, including Santi Aldama, who they traded for this offseason. But Lively was a significant force in their finals team. And, you know, how he looks, you know, he was a super athlete, big man. And, you know, we don't like any bigs with foot problems, but especially a guy whose whole game is predicated on his quickness. So lively.
1: Yeah, quickness and leaping ability.
0: Correct. So also seeing where Lively is, you know, maybe not on day one of the season, but what his prognosis is also relatively important to the Mavs.
1: Yeah, you would love to be able to pencil in 22-year-old Derek Lively as a long-term piece of the foundation. You've obviously seen his potential, not just potential, you've seen his production and his impact. Unfortunately, like at this point, it's very much a wait and see. You can hope, but you can't bank on Lively as he's going into the final year of his rookie deal.
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0: the thing about Dallas, the question you ask yourself is, are they done? You know, are they done? They obviously have made a couple of significant moves with Masai Ujiri.
1: I mean, define done. Are they done for the offseason? Yeah. Probably just because of how late it is, but you never say never. And obviously this roster is very much a work in progress. And what they did this summer, it was a lot of singles this summer.
0: Well, they extended Najee Marshall as well.
1: They extended Najee Marshall. They traded for Aldama using the, an exception from the AD deal. You know, they traded for Reese O'Shea. I forgot exactly where that, exception came from. They traded for, Marcus Sasser on another exception. You know, these are all singles, like the Reese O'Shea thing. It's a single that maybe, you know, you're hoping maybe you can leg that thing out and get a double out of it. It's obviously an upside play, for a guy who was a number one pick. Tough to be the number one pick sandwiched between Wembanyama and Flag, but that, you know, that's what he was. You know, there's a reason the Hawks were willing to, part with him after a couple seasons, but you know, 6'10" has some potential there, but this is like nothing about the Mavericks is about next season. This is about trying to build long term around a kid who's still 19 years old in Cooper Flagg.
0: Right. So that's why the question isn't so much about whether the Mavericks are done between now and October 1st. It's where will the Mavericks be between now and February 1st?
1: It's a weird roster. This is a roster. There's not a lot of playmaking on. I mean, Kyrie is like really, he's a two guard. He's obviously an elite ball handler, but he's more of a two guard than a point guard, but he'll be your point guard. Cooper Flagg is kind of a point forward. They'll share a lot of that. Najee Marshall can handle some of that, but you know, not a lot of playmaking, outside of that. You know, they got this kid coming in, Sergio De La Rea. He'll be a rookie. We'll see. They traded Ryan Nimhard, in that Reese O'Shea deal, which was really the Lou Dort deal, to the Hawks. And then honestly, they've got a ton of power forwards.
0: Yeah. They drafted, a lottery pick big man, Maurice Johnson.
1: Yeah. And I wonder, I'm curious to see, does he get more time at center than power forward? We'll see. I think some of that's probably going to depend on Lively's health and availability, Daniel Gafford's health and availability.
0: Well, here's the thing about the Mavericks. They're kind of dealing with three different situations here. There's like three different sort of wings of, or not wings, cause that's the wrong word. There's three different sort of
1: branches
0: because you have the remnants of the team that was in the finals that was being built around Luka. So, you know, that's Lively. That's PJ Washington, right? That's,
1: Daniel Gafford,
0: Kyrie. Oh my God. Kyrie. All right. And then you have the fact that they, you know, lightning bolt get Cooper Flagg. So you have, you know, now the new mandate, which is now you build around him. And those two things don't really go together all the time. Certain players are going to fit together, but, and then you have the fact that you've now changed over your front office and now you have Masai Ujiri in there.
1: Completely flipped the front office, completely flipped the coaching staff.
0: Right. Exactly. Didn't even get into that. You flipped the whole new coaching staff. It's almost like four whole different branches. So if you're a rival front office, and that's why you've heard Gafford's name and you've heard, PJ Washington's name in trades, there's very likely a chance that there's going to be further retrofitting. And so if you're a team out there, you're watching the situation closely. You're watching Kyrie.
1: And even Najee's extension was, he's still trade eligible this season.
0: I didn't even know that. You're just educated.
1: But I don't think Najee will be traded. I do think that they signed the extension with the intent to keep him, but they left wiggle room in that.
0: That was a pretty fascinating little Friday deal there with Klay Thompson. Also, at the end of last week, I don't know if you knew, McMahon, but we have another new owner.
1: This is the new thing. The franchise flip. Like the NBA franchise, they're like little fixer-uppers. You know? And this was a bigger profit in terms of valuation than even the Lakers.
0: Okay, so Yes. So it depends on your definition of the word flip. Because a flip is something where you're like, I'm going to get it, fix it up, and immediately sell it. That was not what Mark Walter was trying to do. I see the people, right. I've seen people say like, oh, what great business by Mark Walter. He had him for a year and he made $2 billion profit. No, it was not good business. He was selling because he needed the money, regardless of how that comes out. It's funny, like you think of like Bill Chisholm, who is the controlling owner of the Celtics. He's like, he's racking up seniority.
1: I'm telling you.
0: He's like, I've been the owner for a whole year and a half. Like,
1: dude, Mark Lowry spent more time fighting for the right to be the Wolves owner than he did his actual Wolves owner.
0: Right. Okay. So here's the thing. So Mark Lowry, who's a friend of the pod, came on our podcast in Las Vegas, sold the team. So, all right. Here's the thing about the Timberwolves. The Timberwolves were sold, and then they were sold in pieces. The bankers call it tranches, McMahon. They were sold in tranches.
1: Okay. We're talking fancy language.
0: And between when the Wolves were agreed to be sold and when they actually were sold after a battle in arbitration, that wasn't really a court battle because that implies you're in front of a judge. It was a battle of arbitration. But by the time the beginning of it to the end of it, it became an outrageously good deal for Mark Lowry and Alex Rodriguez. And really the controlling owner was Mark Lowry. Alex Rodriguez was his partner, but it was mostly Lowry's money. He also had several big partners in it, like Michael Bloomberg, for example, this guy Eric Schmidt, who has made a bunch of money with Google. But by the time, the day that they won that arbitration and were able to get the team, they had some of the best, it was one of the best equity moves in league history. And what I say by equity is when Glenn Taylor agreed to sell the team, he agreed to $1.5 billion. 3+ years later, the team was worth over $4 billion. From the day that they agreed to the deal, he had hundreds of millions of dollars in equity, of his own personal stake, and the team itself had billions of dollars in equity. It was crazy. And, you know, the thing about Glenn Taylor tried to sell the Wolves in about 2012. Announced that he had an owner to come in, a guy who was a part owner of the Grizzlies. And I think he was going to sell the team back then for about $400 million, give or take. Maybe it was $300 million. And then that deal fell apart. Long story short, that deal fell apart. And then he said, you know what? I'm not going to sell it. Had that deal gone through, he would have made $300 or $400 million and been happy and whatever. But because that deal fell apart, he held him for another decade and he tripled his money again.
1: And still went out kicking and screaming.
0: Exactly. And then if he had just held it for 3 more years, he would have tripled his money again. anyway.
1: But also, this is why, I'm sorry, I never cry for the owner who's got to pay a big tax bill or whatever. Like, if you can't afford it, sell the team. You'll make a massive profit.
0: Right. So this is where the nuance comes in. The nuance is that year to year, you don't realize the gains. And year to year, as teams lose money and their owner has to write gigantic checks, and it typically happens in August. The August is when you have to pay your tax bill and stuff. And they can look you square in the eye and say, I'm dying here. I'm losing tens of millions. That is a true statement. But of course, they're holding is gaining a bunch of value. But if they never sell, and if they don't sell for 30 years, you know, like, if you look at the longest standing owner, do you know who it is, by the way? Little trivia time.
1: Longest standing owner. That's a good, I don't off the top of my head. Mickey Arison?
0: Arison, his father, he inherited the team when his father died in 1995. So that's, you know, 31 years. That's a long time.
1: Reinsdorf?
0: He is second. Reinsdorf got control of the Bulls in 1985. This gentleman and his brother bought the Indiana Pacers in 1983. Herb Simon.
1: There you go. Okay.
0: His brother Mel has passed away for a long time. Herb is in his 90s. Looks pretty good. We just saw, you know, he was there for all the stuff, in the final.
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8: I'm Ed Bankin. The NFL's worst-kept secret is out. Aaron Donald is returning to the Rams. The former Defensive Player of the Year has signed a one-year deal to come back to the team. NFL Network's Ian Rappaport gave more details on Donald's return.
9: The details, according to me and colleague Adam Schefter, it is a one-year deal worth $20 million for Aaron Donald, up to $30 million in playoff incentives tied to the team, and the fact that he could come in at age 35 and make a significant impact.
8: Meanwhile, according to ESPN's Adam Schefter, the NFL Network's Ian Rappaport, that deal with $20 million could increase to $30 million with incentives. The Titans have waived quarterback Will Levis. He was a second-round pick in 2023. The Packers have placed Micah Parsons on their pup list. He will miss at least the first four games of the season. Green Bay running back Josh Jacobs and Denver linebacker Jonathan Cooper have both been put on the commissioner's exempt list. The Steelers are keeping four quarterbacks, the Browns three on the roster, and Cleveland has put Dylan Gabriel on injured reserve. The baseball with the Cubs and Reds are about to get underway at Wrigley Field, weather permitting, on ESPN Radio as rain moves out of the area. One game still going on. The Phillies lead the Angels 5-2 in the ninth. They're looking for a three-game sweep. Also just going final, the Orioles beat the A's 8-5. Baltimore now just one game back of the last wild card spot in the American League. Astros winner today over the Mets 6-3. Rangers pull out the Brewers by a count of 7-4. At the U.S. Open, Jessica Pegula advances to the second round. Little League World Series, Nevada falls in the championship game. Golf, Scotty Scheffler wins the FedEx Cup.
2: Hey, this is Rich Eisen. Coming up on Monday, another preseason is in the books. Who impressed, who did not, and what stood out? 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
1: Couple days away from the initial 53-man rosters being set in the NFL. We had preseason games yesterday. We have them all throughout the next couple of days. And then week one is on the horizon. But before we get to week one, before we find out who are going to be some of the quarterbacks that are remaining in these quarterback battles, one currently, allegedly, sort of taking place out in Las Vegas, we saw a little bit more of it last night. The Raiders played the 49ers in their preseason finale. They lose 18-12. Real great football score there. And we saw Fernando Mendoza not start the game, but have an up and down performance in his third preseason game. It was Kirk Cousins who got the start last night, Kimberly, and then it was Fernando Mendoza. Bumpy game. On his first drive, he throws another interception like he did last week. He was 7-14, 57 yards and an interception. Raiders scored 3 points on those five drives that we saw from Fernando Mendoza. We've seen the body of work throughout the preseason. Clint Kubiak has seen the body of work throughout the preseason. But if you ask the Raiders head coach, there's no reason just yet to name a starter. He said, I still don't think we need to name anybody. We have a lot to talk about at a lot of positions. So we want to watch the film and talk about everything as a staff. Kimberly, why is this man dragging this out further?
2: Just call it. Call it. Call it already. Listen, I completely agree. We all were in agreement. Fernando Mendoza, first pick in the draft. Okay. This, to me, this decision to take Fernando Mendoza or any quarterback in your top 10, first round, whatever, is about a 10-year decision. This is not just about the 2026 season. He needs time to get adjusted. I am of the belief that rookies, no matter how high they're drafted, should sit. That's what I believe. I know I'm in the minority. I'm sure David Dennis will jump on me and say that's like you get better by playing. I understand a lot of former players believe that. But you have Kirk Cousins there for a reason. Start the vet who has seen it all. Let the kid watch from the sidelines. Take those mental reps and then put him in. At some point, if Kirk Cousins falters, you've got the franchise guy right behind him to go. There's no need to bring the alarm as far as, Fernando Mendoza. What's wrong with him? Why is he struggling? Why is he throwing interceptions? He's a rookie. He's supposed to throw interceptions. And even in practice, I've heard KOC, Kevin O'Connell, the Vikings head coach, talk about, even in training camp practices, he encourages his rookies or young quarterbacks, all of his quarterbacks, throw those picks. We want to see that you can be aggressive in practice because in those live reps and when the game comes, we want to know that you have the confidence to fit it in those tight windows. It is August, 29th, 28th, whatever. It is. Like, give the kid time. It should be Kirk Cousins, and then we turn the page whenever Kirk doesn't play well. Do you guys agree with that?
3: I'm actually with you. You said I was going to jump on you. There's no jumping. Everything's fine. Nothing wrong with what you said. I think the only thing I would push back on is I don't think there's one hard and fast rule about what to do with the quarterback when they're coming into the league. I think it's a case-by-case basis. And in this case, I think that Mendoza should absolutely sit. You should probably put his preseason performance in the fart corner because it was not good.
2: And okay, enough.
3: What?
2: I am instituting.
3: We
1: were leaving this in Thursday.
2: There's a
1: fine
2: jar.
1: Can we come to an agreement, guys? No more. No more.
3: I didn't get to say fart corner at all this week. And
2: first
3: I just want to say it one
2: first
3: time.
2: Of all, first
3: just
2: of all,
3: one time.
2: The word is toot. That's what we're doing, guys. Toot. Thank you. Continue.
3: Oh, the toot table? We should put him at the toot table.
4: The toot triangle is what
3: the
4: we
3: two triangle. There you go.
1: It's actually kind of a cute name.
3: There you go. We'll put him in the toot triangle.
4: So we just needed to rebrand, that's all.
3: Yeah, we'll put his preseason performance in the toot triangle. There we go. Just put it there because it was not good. But it's not like Kimberly said, it's not supposed to be good. The guy, you knew what you were getting when you were getting Mendoza. It was a project. That's why you bring in Kirk Cousins in the situation. Tom Brady is given a lot of credit for being the guy who could sort of architect this whole situation, and it makes a ton of sense. There should be no world in which Fernando Mendoza starts this season. I was looking at the schedule. I was like, if the end of the season, if you run into like a team that's playing their reserves in week 17, maybe that, because they do play the Chiefs at the end of the season, you play Tennessee towards the end. But after this, I'm like, just don't play him at all. You play him maybe next season, maybe halfway through next season. Oh, but this is a thing where you slow roll.
1: Well, I like that you called him a project, because oftentimes the perception when somebody is the Heisman Trophy winner, is drafted number one overall, that they're ready to take the reins of whatever offense that they walk into. And most times those quarterbacks are going to bad teams. We saw it with Cam Ward last year. We saw it with Caleb Williams 2 years before that. Very similar situations where they walk into teams that were not good, and then the first year, not good. So the Raiders are trying to do the opposite of that. After a preseason performance from Fernando Mendoza in three games, saw him go 15-19 for 143 yards and two interceptions. Plenty to work on, plenty to take away from the preseason. Here's what Clint Kubiak, his head coach, had to say about his development going forward.
5: Yeah, I mean, he needs another three preseason games. You know, all those rookies do. And, now that the season's starting, you know, that, you know, the practice reps get smaller, and that's just life. But, us as coaches, we gotta get him ready to play, keep developing him.
1: Well, fortunately for all of us, there are no more preseason games. So I know that Clint Kubiak wants to see Fernando Mendoza get some more reps. That's going to have to come in practice, Kimberly, and it's going to have to come behind the scenes. Now, they will see so much more than what we see in the preseason. Practices are open at this time of the year. But once things get closed, once they get into game plan mode week to week, they're going to have to evaluate this in a different manner, because they're going to be trying to get Kirk Cousins ready for week one and then onward until whenever they want to make the switch. And for Fernando Mendoza, given what you saw in the preseason, and I know that we're all in agreement, he should sit for as long as possible. What would tell you that he's ready? What would you need to see in order to know this guy's actually ready at this moment to make the switch with Kirk Cousins, whenever that is, week 10, week 12, week 17?
2: What do you need to see? I get, for me, it is just, again, a level of comfort when you're out there on the field. Obviously, he's going to be in practice, right? So you want to make sure that he knows exactly where he's supposed to go with the ball. Like his feet, like he doesn't have happy feet, that he's not rushing into throws, that he's not, when he's under duress, he's not thinking, he's not, I don't know, overthinking and complicating a situation, right? That said, that's also going to happen. I think as the, whenever I'm on ESPN programming, I feel like whether it's First Take or Get Up or Unsportsmanlike, I feel as a national football reporter, I try to bring a level of common sense and voice of reason to everything. So I feel like what, and I think reporters are guilty of this and fans are guilty of this, the overreaction to every misthrow, errant throw, or touchdown. I think there's an overreaction to a lot of these things, and when people want to see a finished product right away, I think that makes people think, well, I don't know, did the Raiders mess up? Should they have not have? What are we doing? And I think it's okay. Like, he's going to, you want to give him time to sit and watch, but as soon as he gets out there, whenever that is, whether that's the end of this, I would expect to see him, David, this season. If he doesn't play, if somebody told me today, we will not see Fernando Mendoza on the field in 2026, 2027, I would say, wow, Kirk Cousins balled out? That's crazy. Okay. That's the only thing that would keep him on the bench. I don't see for 17 games Kirk Cousins having this like electric season. If I'm wrong, forgive me in advance, Kirk. But I think at some point we're going to see Fernando. And when he does, like, y'all gotta relax, like in Vegas and elsewhere, like relax, like he's going to mess up and that is okay. It's just when he messes up, if he throws a pick six on the first drive or an interception, does he bounce back and, you know, goes for the check down or makes good plays on the next drive? Like, you want to see him learning from his mistakes and not making the same mistakes over again, David. Mm-hmm.
3: Yeah, I just don't see this dude starting at all this season, because, I mean, there takes a level of discipline to have a quarterback like this that needs work, and you need to help build confidence and skills and all that stuff. And Kubiak, if you want more preseason games, good luck. I mean, like, the good thing is you get to play him next year in the preseason and then see what you got then. Like, that, I would take it even a step further. Kirk Cousins even went down with an injury at some point in this season. I would still play the third string quarterback over Mendoza. I just think that, and this is not an indictment of him. This is just the process. The process is guys like him, you need to watch the games. And we've seen how many quarterbacks that, I mean, Mendoza is a mentally tough guy, it seems, a guy who does seem to bounce back. But how many quarterbacks' whole careers get derailed because they get thrown out there too early, cough, cough, Anthony Richardson, and they, you know, their whole career takes a totally different turn because they're not ready and their confidence gets shot, their mechanics don't get developed in the right way. When you have a guy like Mendoza and a team like the Raiders who are not really primed to win anything this season, but they have enough of a roster where they can make some noise in the next couple of years, I don't roll this dude out on the field to start in any meaningful way for at least this season, sometime maybe in the next season. And I wouldn't even be mad if you put him in year three.
2: Can I just ask, Courtney, David, you said guys like him. What do you mean in terms of Mendoza? Like guys like him, what do you...
3: Well, so guys like guys who are not... Surefire, like he's not Jaden Daniels, he's not Cam Newton, he's not these guys who you look at and you say, week one, this dude is ready to play professional football.
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16: College football season is starting, and I was wanting, you know, most people on most shows pick who will be the best team in each conference. But that's not what I wanted to do with you, Myron, because everybody knows. Let's, I mean, you look at the SEC, okay, who's going to be the best? Georgia, Texas.
17: Yeah.
16: Pick your team. My question is, I'm going to go through the big four conferences, and you and I are going to pick which teams will be the worst.
17: Okay.
16: We'll go back and forth. We're basically looking for the bottom four in each conference. Whose fan base is headed for a miserable season? Are you ready to go?
17: I'm ready.
16: Let's start with the SEC. I'll let you go first, Myron. Who is going to be the worst team in the SEC this year that people should all bet against?
17: You know, what's interesting is that I don't know that the SEC has terrible teams compared to the terrible teams of other leagues.
16: I agree.
17: You know what I mean? Like, Arkansas, like you have SEC teams that are going to be bad in the SEC, but put them in another league, they probably wouldn't look like that.
16: Let's say that. The 16th place team in the SEC, what place do they come in the ACC?
17: Oh, they're middle of the pack, probably. I mean, they're not last. I think they're in the middle of the pack.
16: I think they're like eighth.
17: Yeah, that sounds about right. They could be eighth.
16: I think they would be like eighth or seventh or something like that. But who do you have as the worst team?
17: I got Arkansas.
16: Arkansas. Right,
17: they just named their starting quarterback KJ Jackson, but I think it's going to be a difficult road for Arkansas, which is just one of those teams, at least in football, they had some momentum a couple years ago and they just weren't able to sustain it. And now you're walking into a league that just, it doesn't have a bad team. And I think that's why they're going to end up in a tough spot.
16: I think the hard thing for Arkansas is their schedule's always going to be brutal,
17: yep,
16: right? They have, along with probably Kentucky, they're the one SEC team where the fan base kind of prefers basketball,
17: mm-hmm,
16: even though they do like football at Arkansas, but they haven't been good in a long, long,
17: yep,
16: time. I actually would not have picked them first, but I would have picked them second. So I think I'm going to take Mississippi State. You know, they got hot, I think 2 years ago, and had a decent season. Jeff Lebby is their head coach. The problem they have is they don't have nearly the money of, mm-hmm, any of these other schools. They are in a state where the best players get recruited by LSU and now Ole Miss, who's become a power in their conference. And generally speaking, they just don't have the talent. There's a massive talent gap, I think, between Mississippi State and really everybody else in the conference. I think they probably have the least talent of any team in the conference. So I will say, for me, Mississippi State will be the worst. Who's your second pick in the SEC?
17: That would have been Mississippi State for me. I mean, for the same reasons.
16: No, but I mean, we're going back and forth. So now you have to go and pick another.
17: I don't know. We're picking like every single team. I thought it was just the worst team.
16: We're picking.
17: We're just doing
16: four.
17: The worst team. Are we doing in order, or you were doing from the bottom up?
16: No, what are we doing? I mean, you picked the worst.
17: I just did.
16: All right. Now I picked the next worst. Now you.
17: I thought you were picking your worst. I thought you were saying that Mississippi State.
16: No,
17: you think
16: it's a draft.
17: Be.
16: Does he not understand the rules?
17: You didn't say that. You said we're just going to pick the worst teams. So I just have the worst teams picked, but we're going to pick the whole SEC.
16: No, we're just going to do two each. You have Arkansas. I picked Mississippi State. Now who are you picking?
17: Give me Kentucky.
16: Oh.
17: I'll put Kentucky in there. New coach.
16: What a jerk.
17: Schedule. Look at the schedule.
16: Kentucky.
17: Look at the schedule. I mean,
16: have you not heard of Kenny Minchie, the quarterback from Notre Dame that came?
17: I think Kentucky is a great example of what I said at first.
16: Okay.
17: You can be a good team or a growing team in an elite like this. It just won't matter because you legitimately, there's not one easy league game.
16: True.
17: On Kentucky's schedule. Like legitimately, there's not like one game where you say, okay, that's easy. So it's not to me about Kentucky or even a new coach. It's about, I don't think you can be a team on the rise or regrouping, whatever you want to call it, against that schedule.
16: Yeah, I mean, look, I don't like that you picked Kentucky, but it's not a crazy pick. I understand. I will go with my next one. I'm going to take Auburn because Auburn's a name. Right. You hear Auburn, you think they're good, but they've been one of the four worst teams in the SEC, Myron, for like the last five seasons.
17: Yeah.
16: Nobody realizes it because it's Auburn. But if you were to go the last 5 years and look at the teams that have been the worst, Auburn might be the only team, Myron, that's been there all 5 years.
17: Yes.
16: They've been bad for 5 consecutive years. And I think with Hugh Freeze, I think they're going to be bad again. The only other contender would be maybe Vandy or Missouri. But yep. I actually am going to go with Auburn there.
17: Auburn is a great example of the teams that suffered most with the new rules.
16: You are exactly right about that.
17: Because you had a chance if you were Auburn. Okay, maybe you're not going to get the best quarterback in the SEC. Maybe not even number two or number three. But you were going to land one of those five-star guys that you could develop and build around. You were always going to get a couple of running backs. Remember when they always had like 3,000-yard backs? Like that was just what Auburn did. You were going to get a bunch of defensive guys who were going to be future pros. And now all those guys are going to the highest bidder around the country. And a team like Auburn just doesn't have that built-in pipeline that existed before the rules changed.
16: I totally agree. Auburn probably as much as any program in the country. And they've also suffered from poor hires their last two or three times hiring head coaches. But they've probably suffered as a power program as much as any team in the country. Let's go to the Big Ten. There are 20 teams in the Big Ten.
17: There's a lot of teams.
16: I'll go first. I'm going to say the worst team. Give me Rutgers. A lot of people, if pressed, would not remember Rutgers is in the Big Ten. And they've been in the Big Ten for a decade. I think they've won a combination of 3 football games in 10 years. They get absolutely destroyed at every opportunity, and no one cares. There's probably no team that is less Big Ten worthy than Rutgers. So give me Rutgers is my first Big Ten pick. What about you?
17: What I appreciate about Rutgers is they know what you just said is real, and they don't talk a lot about it. Like, Rutgers doesn't say, what about us? They just collect the checks, and they just they stay out of the way.
16: I can tell you, no one's calling 888-SAY-ESPN and saying, put some respect on Rutgers' name.
17: Rutgers just wants to be at the party. They just want to be at the events. They know. And they cast a check. So I respect how
16: Rutgers
17: they approach this.
16: Rutgers is the kid who joined the fraternity and was fine being the academic chair.
17: Exactly. They know. Listen, Rutgers knows they got that diversity scholarship. So what? You're there with everybody else. Don't let that diminish what you have achieved. Just get on in the room.
16: And get
17: be
16: out.
17: Be quiet. Take it.
16: That's
17: your
16: exactly
17: check.
16: Right.
17: I'm going to go up Purdue. Every all time right. I see an update on Purdue, it's like the offensive linemen have been really feisty in practice. Like it's always
16: spirited.
17: Everything I read is like Purdue has 19 players who are going to shock you. You know, it's one of the few teams.
16: That's true.
17: But like everyone is about to surprise you. I'm not buying it.
16: I literally look, the last headline from the Purdue on 3 site is spirited practice today for Purdue.
17: Every single one is very spirited.
16: Very spirited. Yeah, I'm going to go Minnesota for my second pick. What?
17: Yeah, I mean.
16: Well, you picked Kentucky. I'm going to pick Minnesota. We talked about this yesterday. I can't think of a Minnesota football player in the last 25 years. I think the 1 year didn't they row the boat 1 year?
17: They still row the boat.
16: But is that, what has happened with that guy since the year he rowed the boat?
17: BJ Fleck, I mean, they've been, you know, middle of the pack. You know, he has an actual boat in his office.
16: Like a full-fledged boat?
17: He has a full-size rowboat. You walk in.
16: No, he doesn't.
17: I'm not lying.
16: James, check and make sure that's true.
17: You walk into
16: PJ Fleck has
17: in
16: a full fledged boat.
17: I've been to his office. There's a full size boat when you walk into his office.
16: Really?
17: An actual boat.
16: Huh. Well, I need verification of that. Who's your next one?
17: A couple of picks. I'm gonna pick Northwestern.
16: Okay.
17: They've got a new
16: facility.
17: Really good facilities. Really, really good facilities. Like a lot of candidates. Again, I think a Big Ten is a lot like the SEC in that it's very top heavy and, you know, you can be a good team and the results don't.
18: Do you have trouble getting in and out of the bathtub? 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

0: Center.
1: I'm Ed Bankin. It is cutdown day in the NFL and also a day to add players to rosters. The biggest addition comes in Los Angeles, where Aaron Donald is returning to the Rams on a one-year deal. According to ESPN's Adam Schefter and the NFL Network's Ian Rappaport, the deal is worth $20 million with incentives that could increase Donald's pay to $30 million. The Titans have waived quarterback Will Levis. He was a second-round draft pick 3 years ago. The Packers have placed Micah Parsons on the team's pup list. He will miss at least the first four games of the season. Green Bay running back Josh Jacobs and Denver linebacker Jonathan Cooper have been placed on the league's exempt list. The Browns have placed quarterback Dylan Gabriel on injured reserve and will keep their other three quarterbacks on their active roster. And the Steelers are keeping four quarterbacks on their roster. Down to baseball, with the Cubs and Reds are about to get underway from Wrigley on ESPN Radio after a rain delay. The first pitch is scheduled in about 15 minutes. Chicago is now a half game ahead of Philadelphia atop the NL wild card race after the Phillies picked up their fourth win in a row.
2: Next pitch swung on, and Ellis hit well. Deep to left field. Jose Siri's going back. He's at the track. He's looking up, and that ball is gone. A home run for JT Realmuto to get off the schneid, his 10th of the year, and it ties up this game at one apiece.
1: That call from Sports Radio 94 WIP is the Phillies sweep the Angels, winning by a score of 5-2. Also today, the Yankees pound the Red Sox 16-1. Their lead is 4 over Boston in the AL for the top wild card spot, and they now own the tiebreaker after the victory today. The League World Series, Nevada falls to Coroshow 11-2 in today's championship game.
3: Hey, this is Rich Eisen. Coming up on Monday, another preseason is in the books. Who impressed, who did not, and what stood out? We'll preview the Denver Broncos season as well. 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
1: Who you got?
4: All right, it's Friday. It's the Golix on ESPN Radio. We are presented by Progressive Insurance, and it's the question that we need asked and answered. It's who you got. Bubba has prepared a series of, I think, the most pressing questions in sports and life for me and Dad to answer here. So, Bubba, what's up first here? What do we got?
5: Yeah, let's start with some alcohol because last month was National Scotch Day. So, are you guys big scotch drinkers? And what's your favorite non-beer drink? Who you got?
4: Ooh. I am not a big scotch guy. I enjoy a good bit of whiskey or bourbon from time to time. Scotch is a little bit too highbrow for my taste. I'm more of a tequila guy because it makes me less hungover if I am going to drink something that's not beer or wine.
6: I am not a wine guy. I am a beer guy all the way. But if I were to mix in an alcohol, it would be the same. It would be tequila. I'm not a whiskey. I'm not a bourbon. I'm not a scotch drinker by any stretch. It would be tequila and beer as my magic mixer.
4: Bubba, you a scotch guy?
5: No. I never really got into it. Kind of like what your dad said. I'm just a beer guy. Just give me a beer. That's fine. And really no particular beer. I'll drink any beer.
6: Me too.
5: But, I never really got into scotch. Just too much. Money and the hassle.
4: Yeah. What do we got next, Bubba?
5: 42 years ago this month, Ghostbusters by Ray Parker Jr. goes number one on the Billboard Hot 100. Is that the best movie theme of all time? Who you got?
4: Ooh.
6: You know what? It's going to sound awful. I can't think of what the number one is, but I probably would not go with this.
4: So, all right. So I guess it depends on what you think a theme song is, because like, would we consider My Heart Will Go On the theme song for Titanic, or is it just a song that is most associated with Titanic?
6: Yeah. That's a good question.
4: Or like Somewhere Over the Rainbow in The Wizard of Oz. That one's a little different because it's a musical technically.
6: Right.
4: Like, I think this one, the one that I always think of in terms of modern movies with the best soundtrack and things that went along with it was Bad Boys 2. For my lifetime, it is the best movie soundtrack I have ever heard. It is littered with absolute heat, songs that people were shaking a tail feather to in what I'd imagine were clubs across the country. I was in like seventh grade at the time, so I can't attest to that. Devin, do you have any others you nominate?
7: I mean, can we say like the main Star Wars theme?
4: Ooh.
7: You know,
4: in terms of recognition, that one might be the like when it pops on, you know exactly what time it is. Star Wars might be the answer.
7: And by the way, all the Star Wars films are on Disney Plus, which you can access and also bundle with Hulu.
4: Come on, man. Go ahead.
6: How about like TV series like The Fresh Prince of Bel-Air?
4: Yeah.
6: Cheers.
5: I mean, TV is a whole nother animal.
6: Friends.
5: Yeah.
4: That is true.
6: Yeah.
5: I mean, going back to movies, the Rocky theme.
4: Rocky theme.
5: That's got to be up there.
4: That one, honestly, because I was going to nominate, like, to Devin's point after the, you know, he talked about Star Wars. Lord of the Rings was big for me. When I played band in middle school, we got to play the Lord of the Rings. I was in the low winds. You get to do all the big honking that goes on with that. But I do think Rocky is probably the answer. I would say best movie theme song would go to Rocky.
5: Yeah, Rocky's.
6: I do. I think I would agree with that.
7: How about Over the Rainbow?
4: Wizard of Oz. It's a good one, but Rocky, like, just gets the juices flowing.
6: Yeah.
4: Somewhere Over the Rainbow, you get a nice ukulele version of that one. It's beautiful. It takes your breath away. But the Rocky theme song has you ready to go push the iron pile in the forest so you can go beat the Russian.
5: Yeah, head to Russia. Yeah, TV theme is a whole separate who you got question for another day because there's just so many great TV themes.
6: So many.
5: So we're going to have to get to that at one point.
6: Oh.
5: 32 years ago this month, Woodstock 94, famous festival. Could there be any group of bands that would get you guys to go to a festival and spend a weekend at a music festival? Who you got?
6: No.
4: Brother. I'm going to a festival this weekend.
5: Okay.
4: Daisy Chain Field, the Olivia Rodrigo Festival. I can't wait. For anyone that's not totally familiar, I am essentially a pop girl at heart. And so you have got, listen to this lineup here, an absolute who's who. You've got obviously Olivia Rodrigo headlining. You've got Doechii in the mix for this. You've got Chapel Roan, which I'm going to lose my damn not in mind. And then Sarah McLachlan and Stevie Nicks coming out as friends of Olivia Rodrigo. Well, that is going to hum. So I can't wait. Saturday night, I saw Olivia Rodrigo, by the way, has her own Taco Bell collaboration. She's got a pink Baja Blast. Sign me up. I'll be swigging that in the crowd, getting ready to go nuts for any of a number of her songs.
6: Mike will be the Golic representative at a festival. I will be home on the couch, not going anywhere near any festival.
7: Reading some Clive.
6: Yeah.
4: Cuddle up with some Clive.
6: Yeah,
8: I agree. I couldn't do a festival at this age.
6: No.
8: We've been talking about all show off air for the most part, but Golic Jr.'s got some steak plans tonight, and it works out perfectly because this month was National Filet Mignon Day. Who you got as your favorite steak?
4: Ooh, favorite cut of steak. I would the one I order most often is the ribeye. Because you get the marbling mixed in there. It's a big cut, so you get some heft to it. I'm sure there's technically better cuts. I'm not well-versed enough to know that, but the ribeye is the one I dip into the most.
6: Ribeye, I think, is the best for flavor. I think it is. I go with the ribeye as well. Now, I like a nice filet with bacon wrapped around it. I mean, I'll never turn that down. You got your New York strip, your T-bone. But I think I'm a ribeye guy as well. I think that has the most flavor.
4: I think those are the two, the ribeye and the New York strip. I always think when I go to Ruth's Chris, it's either the cowboy ribeye or that I would go to there. Bubba, Devin, you guys have a cut that we're missing.
7: I think the ribeye is the way to go in terms of flavor, like you said. I do like the texture and the tenderness of a filet mignon, but you need to kind of add some stuff for you to get that flavor there, which I'm more than happy to do. Put some bacon, put some sauce.
6: Oh, yeah.
7: And
6: yeah.
7: Absolutely. You can't really go wrong with any of these we named.
8: Yeah, I agree. You can't go wrong with any. I tend to go filet myself, but you can't go wrong with any of them. Let's get an actual sports question in here because we've been talking. College football begins in full tomorrow. There were some games last night we were just talking, FCS games, 1 minute. Which team outside of the top 12 right now would you say is a lock to make the playoff? Who you got?
4: Ooh, a lock to make the playoff outside. So the AP top 12, the final team in the top 12 is Texas Tech. So you'd have Alabama, USC, BYU, Michigan, Washington, Penn State, SMU, Utah, Houston. Who you got, Dad?
6: Wow. I think I would maybe lean Bama or Penn State. I think Penn State has a shot.
4: I'll go BYU. I think they got a real opportunity in the Big 12 this year. Volatility around Texas Tech. Great out-of-conference chance against Notre Dame. We'll see how that goes for them. So I do think they've got a very interesting team to keep an eye on. And it all starts this weekend with Week 0.
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0: Hey, greetings and salutations, brothers and sisters. Welcome to the best show on your radio. It's the Afternoon Cool, known as Freddie and Harry, and we are here. He is Harry Douglas and Freddie Coleman with our other horsemen, Shannon Penn and E-Dog Eric Hanneman, and YOU on the ESPN app, SiriusXM Channel 80, as well as Tune. And don't forget to tell that smart speaker to play ESPN Radio. Brother Harry Douglas.
1: Yes, sir.
0: There's a certain female, a friend of mine, and I'm not going to mention her name because I'm going to still be friends with her.
1: Uh-oh.
0: Said, I'll list yesterday of the selection committee of the things we associate the most when it comes to going back to school, the first day of school. One of my favorite people in the world said it was too male-centric with the sixth part of the topic du jour that we had.
1: Oh, she said that right?
0: She said it was definitely too male-centric.
1: Too male-centric.
0: For her taste.
1: Now, did she listen to the show?
0: Oh, she listened to the show.
1: Well, she should have called in.
0: No. She had called in, man. It would have gone from a radio show to a crime scene, I could promise you.
1: Well, all right, to our defense.
0: We're guys.
1: We are males.
0: We are men. I tried to tell her that.
1: We are the four horse men, not the four horse women.
0: I tried to tell. By the way, if you missed it yesterday, our top six things that we associate most with going back to school, first day of school after summer. One, new sneakers. Two, your outfit. Three, the new talent. She really had a problem with that one. Four, football. Five, riding the bus. And six, catching up with people that you hadn't had a chance to talk to over the summer. She just believed it was just a wee bit too male-centric.
1: Well, one of the things I do love about our show, Freddie, is that we have a large lady following.
0: Yes, we do. We have a large female population.
1: And we have a lot of ladies that call into the show and give their input, not just about sports, but whatever's on their mind or what we're talking about at the time. So I would recommend to all the ladies out there.
0: Okay.
1: 888-729-3776.
0: Okay.
1: We want to hear from you, especially on this Thursday.
0: All right.
1: I'm in New York. Freddie Coleman's in Bristol, Connecticut, along with E-Dog and Shannon Penn. So call us up today, 888-729-3776. We want to hear from all the ladies out there. Whatever's on your mind, give Freddie and Harry the time. Because whatever we're doing, we will drop at the hand of a dime.
0: I was worried about the brick wall we might run into on that road.
1: I was like, oh, yeah, well, let's keep this one clean.
0: So you heard what Harry had to say. Ladies, ladies, ladies, it is Ladies Day, and you don't have to pay. 888-SAY-ESPN, 888-729-3776. One of my friends who is of the female persuasion, she felt that the list was too male-centric. Is this show too male-centric or not? All the ladies, call it right now, 888-729-3776. It is time for you to weigh in. Get with us right now because one of my friends said, she doesn't have a problem with this show being too male-centric, but she had a problem with our selection committee of the top six reasons what we believe associating with going back to school. She believed that was too male-centric. So one of our favorites is Miss Kelly in Illinois. Miss Kelly, when it comes to this male-centric show, you're a female bringing that to the table, Miss Kells. What do you got for us on Freddie and Harry?
2: I'm bringing my sweet potato casserole with extra marshmallows for my favorite 3 hours in the afternoon. Nothing gets better than Freddie and Eric.
1: Taste.
2: And Shannon and Eric.
1: See, Miss Kelly.
2: What, baby?
1: Taste it, taste it.
2: I'm going to tell you what I associate the start of school with. Now, you got to remember, I was a jock in school. I wasn't one of these. I was a jock.
0: Okay.
2: Man, I thought of starting school. Man, them Friday night football games, that's where I was every Friday night. I started school as football to me, so I may not be like all the rest.
1: No, but that's a great thing. There are a lot of women who enjoy football waiting for Friday night lights to happen.
0: A lot more than ever before.
1: Yes.
0: They're not just hiding in the shadows or trying to keep that and tamp that down. No. It's Ladies Day.
1: That sweet potato casserole with
3: that
1: marshmallow.
3: Sweet potato.
1: Can I have some of it?
0: One of our other favorites is Miss Kimberly in Maryland. Miss Kimberly, one of my friends believed our selection committee yesterday. What do you associate most with going back to school was too male-centric. We had new sneakers, the outfit, the new talent, and you can take that any way you want. Football, riding the bus, catching up with people. Miss Kimberly, what you got?
4: Great day, gentlemen. How are you all?
0: Good. How are you, Miss Kimberly?
4: Doing well. First of all, any friend of Freddie's is the
3: not coming for.
0: Oh, I wish we could get Kimberly's phone. We got to keep her there. We got to try to get her to a better spot as far as that goes. Because she said any friend of Freddie is going to be a friend of hers. At least that's what I believe.
1: Hello.
0: Where she was going. Jen in Strong Island. We had our list yesterday, selection committee. What do we most associate most going back to school? A friend of mine believed it was too male-centric involving sneakers, outfit, talent, football, riding the bus, catching up with people. Miss Jen, what you got?
5: I disagree. I think that sneakers was number one. It was shoes for me, so I think that's fair. But I didn't want to tell you, I listen to you guys every night when I come home from work, and it takes me an hour and a half from my commute, and I think you're great, and I am one of your number one fans, so much so that my almost 30-year-old son is like, Mom, please don't call in. Please don't call in. And I do on occasion, and I do get through. But I have to tell you, the biggest compliment was about a month ago, he was borrowing my car one morning, and he got in, and ESPN was on, and he said to me, Mom, he said, I have to tell you how proud I am that you actually have it in your radio, and you're ready to go every time you start the car up, and I think I made him very proud. But I think that you guys hit it right on that number, that top six for getting back to school, and shoes, sneakers, that would have been my number one. Love you guys.
1: See, Jen for the win.
0: Back to Jen in Strong Island.
1: In
0: too.
1: Strong Island.
0: Absolutely. Strong. But see, that's how Jen is doing the right thing. She's raising her child right to say,
6: that's
0: hey,
6: right.
0: Be you, no matter what that you is. It don't matter if you're male, if you're female. I'm going to be your mother, but I'm going to be a good mother. You be a good son to this good mother, and everything's going to be okay. That's how to rock and roll. IZ in California. A friend of mine believes that our selection committee list yesterday of what do we most associate going back to school was too male-centric. We had new sneakers, new talent, new outfit, new football, new riding the bus, new catching up with people. Miss IZ, what do you have?
7: Hi, guys. I just want to let you guys know that I listen every day. I drive to go see my patients from one place to the other. So I listen to you guys. So I heard everything yesterday and I was laughing. And to be honest, I wasn't expecting anything less from you guys, especially if Harry's there, it's going to be like that. So for me, I didn't go to high school here. I went to high school in Nigeria. So, I went to a girls' school. So, for me, I was just looking forward to everybody's, you know, we're wearing new shoes. We are coming with a new hairdo. And at the time, they made all of us cut our hair because they said, oh, you guys are not studying anymore. All you do is think about your hair. So, they said all the girls should cut off their hair. So, we were coming with different hairstyles. It was really fun. So I just want to let you guys know that I enjoy listening to you guys every day. And I didn't know anything about football. I love soccer. But you guys made me know a lot about football. And my friends come into the car and they said, oh, IZ, really? We have to listen to ESPN? Yeah. You guys have a great day.
0: You too, Miss IZ.
1: And I love your accent,
0: absolutely.
1: Too. It is amazing.
0: Great, great voice. And by the way, cutting her hair did not stop her.
1: No.
0: God bless her. She was going to stay undefeated when it comes to Miss IZ. Miss IZ, keep doing your thing because we need more people like you taking care of our people to make sure you get them where they have to get the health care that they need. So keep on keeping on. We got Miss Kimberly in Maryland back. So Miss Kimberly, you were interrupted by bad cell reception. The floor is yours once again.
8: Who would I have to call at Verizon? This is not right. They should know when I'm calling this number, there should be no interruption. Like, stop that.
1: Just
8: so
1: like Donnell Jones. No interruptions.
8: Right. No interruptions. Okay. So, yes, any friend of Freddie's is good people's. Okay. But you all, okay, first of all, I grew up with all brothers. I have five brothers. I have four sons, a husband, a father. My mom, the same way all brothers look.
0: Wow.
8: When my mom gets in the car, I don't care what time of day it is. Okay, y'all know about my mom, caregiver for my mom. She has dementia. I don't care if it's 9 o'clock in the morning. Are the boys on? Ma, it's 9 o'clock in the morning. And they're not on yet. Is that the boys? That's not the boys, Ma. They're not on yet. It's Matt and Myron, Ma. This is Matt and Myron. This is Matt and Myron. And she's like, that. She's like, that sound like that rascal. If that's not Harry, Mike, that's not Harry. That's it. Yeah. So we love that it is a male-centric show. I am all here for, but you all love your female listeners.
0: Absolutely.
8: I mean, one of the top ones just called, Miss Kelly, and the ones that call, all the aunties that call and get on Harry. Look, I love that you are male centric. That's what I'm used to. Okay. Back to school first day. Come on. It's all about the fit and the sneakers. I'm from Jersey. So Hello. They had to be matching all that. Yes.
1: Miss Kimberly, tell your mother that my grandmother, from on my wife's uh-huh. side, she passed away, but mm-hmm. I was so close to her grandma Joy. She used to call me little rascal. You little rascal, you.
0: Wow.
1: So when you just said that, I instantly got so many memories of Grandma Joyce and just, Harry, come here, you little rascal, you.
8: That's what she calls you. Every time you open your mouth, she's like, he's a rascal.
1: I love it.
0: Believe me, with you, nothing's changed.
1: No, not at all.
0: Nothing has changed.
1: They say, be who you are, young man.
0: Absolutely. So like I said, it may be a male-centric show.
1: Oh, what a night.
0: We always make room for the ladies here on Freddie and Harry. Hit us up anytime you want, male or female, tall or short, doesn't really matter, at 888-SAY-ESPN, 888-729-3776. With Harry Douglas, I'm Freddie Coleman. It's the afternoon cool known as Freddie and Harry on ESPN Radio, the ESPN app, and Sirius XM Channel 80.
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11: I'm Ed Benkin. We start with the NFL, and after weeks of speculation, Aaron Donald is coming back to the league. He signed a one-year deal to return to the Rams. According to ESPN's Adam Schefter and the NFL Network's Ian Rappaport, the deal is worth $20 million with incentives that could increase Donald's pay to $30 million. Meanwhile, the Titans have waived quarterback Will Levis. He was a second-round pick in 2023. Packers have placed Micah Parsons on their PUP list. He will miss at least the first 4 weeks of the season. Odell Beckham Jr. has made the Giants roster, and ESPN's Jordan Ronan says the receiver proved his worth during training camp and the preseason.
12: He showed a lot this summer, and most importantly, because remember, he hasn't played in 2 years. He's had a bunch of injuries, twice ACL, once broken leg. Number one is he proved he was able to stay healthy. He did not miss a single practice this summer.
11: Meanwhile, the Steelers are keeping four quarterbacks, the Browns three on the roster, and placing a fourth, Dylan Gabriel, in injured reserve. Green Bay running back Josh Jacobs and Denver linebacker Jonathan Cooper have been placed on the league's exempt list. The baseball with the Cubs and Reds are underway after a rain delay on ESPN Radio. Chicago has taken a 1-0 lead on a Pete Crow Armstrong home run. Chicago trying to stay ahead of Philadelphia for the top spot in the NL wild card. The Phillies won their fourth in a row, beating the Angels 5-2. Braves have won seven in a row. They won 10 over the Rockies 3-2. At the Little League World Series, Nevada fell to Curaçao 11-2 in the championship game. At the U.S. Open, Jesse Pegula's advanced to the second round on the women's side, and Medvedev on the men's side.
0: Hey, it's Michelle Smallman, and coming up Monday, we'll react to week one of the college football season, plus break down cut down day in the NFL and which move shocked us the most. It's Unsportsmanlike, 6 a.m. Eastern, right here on ESPN Radio, ESPN2, and ESPNU.
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